0: atmosphere that helped reestablish the Olympic movement as a way forward after global conflict. The Games also set the tone for reconciliation and rebuilding through peaceful competition. And nowhere is this more apparent than at the ice rink. Nestled in a broad, snowy valley high in the Swiss Alps, the rink sat against a dramatic backdrop of white mountain peaks, evergreen forests, and crisp blue skies. And that is where we find a young woman about to hit the ice. The world and Canadian champion was already a hero back home. As she glided to the center ice to begin her free skate, she knew she had to set herself up for the gold by dominating the compulsory section of the competition. The conditions had been challenging. The ice, not always consistent and often soft on account of the rink being bathed in sunlight. When the music began, her strokes were long and silky as she carved the ice with the exceptional control and artistry she was known for. She was a flash of blue satin in the snowy surroundings, and with each spin and jump, she got closer to glory. As the final notes swelled, her blade caught the sunlight just right. And for a moment, it seemed that Canada's sweetheart had already been crowned. She hit her final pose to cheers from the crowd. It felt like a rising storm as the young skater smiled back at spectators, almost shyly. She had won a gold medal. I'm Craig Baird, and this is Canadian History X. Today, we glide to the past as I share details on how a young woman from Ottawa skated into the history books by becoming the first and only Canadian woman to win Olympic gold in singles figure skating. This is Barbara Ann Scott. You may know this, but for those who don't, humans have been hitting the ice for millennia. The earliest evidence of skating dates back 3,000 plus years in Northern Europe. Back then, skates were made of animal bones, strapped to shoes, and used mainly for travel across frozen lakes. The birth of modern skates came around the 1700s, when Dutch innovators began using iron blades, which allowed real gliding and control and skating to become a leisure activity, especially among the wealthy in Britain. Organized ice dancing, as it was once called, emerged in Scotland around this time, and by 1742, the Edinburgh Skating Club was established. The pastime crossed the pond to Canadian shores in the late 18th to early 19th century thanks to British, but mainly Scottish settlers who brought with them the tradition of skating on frozen rivers and lakes. By 1839, one of the earliest organized skating clubs in Canada was founded in Halifax, Nova Scotia. A few years later, Montreal got one too, and by the mid-1800s, indoor rinks and organized skating assemblies became all the rage across the country. Popularity for the sport grew exponentially in February of 1863 when Jackson Haynes, the father of modern figure skating, wowed onlookers in Chatham, Ontario. Haynes, who was 23 at the time, skated on the Thames River and put on display for fans who lined the banks. The touring skater was known for his innovative use of music, choreography, and ballet-style movement on the ice. He also invented the sit spin, one of the fundamental spins in figure skating, and he was also one of the first to screw in blades to boots. Now, when figure skating spread across North America in the late 19th and early 20th centuries, Canadian skaters adopted his emphasis on artistry and blended it with technical compulsory figures already popular at the time. Despite Haynes winning the 1864 National Championship, he was laughed out of the country for his style. He moved to Europe, where he continued to be a pioneer until his death in 1875. Almost 20 years later, the International Skating Union, the ISU, was founded in 1892 to establish the first international rules and is the oldest international winter sports federation. By 1896, the first World Figure Skating Championships had taken place for men only in St. Petersburg, Russia. The city had hosted the unofficial world championships 6 years earlier in 1890, where Louis Rubinstein became the first North American skater to compete abroad. Born in Montreal, Rubinstein was one of Canada's finest all-around athletes and is considered the father of Canadian figure skating. He was an outstanding skater with the Victoria Club of Montreal and emerged onto the scene by first winning the United States amateur title in 1885 and 1889, and was the Canadian figure skating champion from 1883 to 1889. And he did it all while wearing a dress shirt and pants, suit jacket, medals, and a bowler hat. The man had style. He retired in 1892, but before he did, he helped form the Amateur Skating Association of Canada in 1888 and became a guiding light for figure skating in Canada until his death in 1931. In that time, he watched the sport flourish and spread thanks in part to Governor General Lord Minto, who in 1903 created the Minto Prizes to encourage and foster competitive figure skating in Canada. A year later, the Minto Skating Club in Ottawa opened its doors and quickly became one of the most important figure skating training grounds in the world. Still operating to this day, notable skaters include Gordon Forbes, Lynn Nightingale, and Don Jackson. Some of you may recognize the name. His signature could even be on your skates because the former world champion is the founder and inspiration behind Jackson Ultima Skates. But surprisingly, he's not the most famous alumni from the Minto Skating Club. That honor goes to a hometown girl who was the daughter of a Canadian Army colonel, Barbara Ann Scott. Before Barbara Ann Scott could even become Canada's sweetheart, her father Clyde Rutherford Scott had to go through hell. He was studying mining engineering at Queen's University when the First World War broke out in Europe. And like thousands of other students, he put his studies on hold and enlisted with the Canadian Expeditionary Force on September 22, 1914, at Valcartier. He was a commissioned lieutenant in the 42nd Regiment and continued to serve at the rank with the 2nd Battalion. In April 1915, he fought at the Battle of Kitchener's Wood during the Second Battle of Ypres. On the night of April 22, 1915, the Germans launched the first poison gas attack of the war on the Western Front. The object of their attack was the Ypres salient, which was notorious for its high casualties and brutal fighting. For 48 hours, Clyde's battalion fought to the desperate, bitter end, but in the process, 8 of the 11 became casualties. Only 3 escaped. On April 30th, when the Perth Courier and newspaper published the official militia department casualty list for officers, Lieutenant Clyde was named among the wounded and missing. However, on May 7th, 2 weeks after he was last seen, he was reported as being killed. The Perth Courier newspaper reported, "This came as a great shock to the people of the town and was especially so to the parents, Reverend and Mrs. A.H. Scott. Cablegrams passed to and from London, but up to this time, the sad news had been unconfirmed by the War Office. There is a bare possibility that the fatal news may not be sustained, but the doubt is a small one. The town hall and other flags have been flying at half-mast since the first cablegram, out of respect to the young soldier." However, Scott had survived the war, but not unscathed. Clyde was one of 2 men alive, but he was severely wounded, shot in both hips, the knee, and suffering a shrapnel wound in his left eye. The Germans had mistaken him for dead, and he laid wounded in a pile of corpses until a curious dog discovered that, in fact, this Canadian was still alive. He was given no attention for nearly 3 weeks and was then taken by train for 4 days to Paderborn, Prussia, where he lay for 2 weeks in a hospital close to death. He was then taken to another one where surgeons extracted chunks of shrapnel from his body. The damage to his body was extensive and irreparable. He spent the next 2 years as a POW at Paderborn, Krefeld, and Heidelberg, Germany, until released into Swiss custody. On September 10, 1917, acting captain Clyde Scott was repatriated to England, and 9 days later, he sailed home on the Canadian Army hospital ship HMHS Landovery Castle. If that name sounds familiar, it's because that ship was famously torpedoed by German forces on June 27, 1918, and you can listen to that story in an episode from earlier this year.
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13: Around the same time that Clyde was returning home, Barbara Ann Scott's mother, Mary, was living in California with her husband and two children. The marriage was not a happy one, and the couple divorced on Mary's claims of neglect. She returned to Canada, where her family was very well connected. Her great-grandfather was Daniel Derbyshire, a former senator and member of parliament. Her great-uncle, Robert Greenshields, was the Chief Justice of the Superior Court of the province of Quebec. He had defended Louis Riel in 1885 when the Métis leader was tried and later sentenced to death for treason after the Northwest Resistance. If that wasn't enough, her godfather was R.B. Bennett, one of the richest men in Canada and a future prime minister. Through her family, Mary was introduced to the war hero named Clyde Rutherford Scott. The couple soon fell in love and married in 1927. The family moved into their home in the Ottawa neighborhood of Sandy Hill, and the following year, on May 9, 1928, the couple had a baby, Barbara Ann Scott. Barbara Ann was the couple's only child. Now, divorce was taboo at the time, so her parents told visitors that Barbara Ann's half-sister Mary was a servant girl who lived with the family. Meanwhile, her half-brother William was raised by his grandparents. And by all accounts, Barbara Ann's childhood was a happy one. She described her father as kind despite the pain he suffered daily on account of his injuries from the Great War. The home was also filled with animals. They had two dogs, two rabbits, birds, turtles, a cat, and even a white rat. When Barbara Ann was three, she asked Santa Claus to bring her skates. And the year was 1931. Ryan Stevens, author of Barbara Ann Scott, Queen of the Ice, said that while she got the skates, she wasn't quite happy with them.
14: She was given a pair of double runners, and she absolutely hated them. And her mother took her skating, and she just sat down in the pond, and she begged and begged for her, you know, a real pair of skates.
13: 3 years later, she began taking junior lessons at the Minto Skating Club. By then, Cecile Smith had already become the first female figure skater to represent Canada at the Winter Olympics.

0: in 1924, where she placed sixth individually and seventh in pairs. At the 1928 Winter Olympics, she finished fifth, and by 1930, she had won the silver medal at the World Figure Skating Championships. Her skating partner was Melville Rogers, who was one of Canada's most prominent figure skaters. And by the time she was 7 years old, Barbara Ann Scott began skating lessons at the Minto Skating Club and was coached by Otto Gold and Sheldon Galbraith. And she quickly caught the attention of Mr. Minto, who was also known as Melville Rogers. The Canadian champion immediately recognized her talent and encouraged her training, and she impressed judges at her first figure skating test. A year later, she won the Minto Skating Club's Devonshire Cup for her age bracket. By the time she was 9 years old, skating was a priority, and she began being tutored 2.5 hours a day to accommodate the 7 hours of daily ice training. A year later, she passed her gold figures test, becoming one of the youngest skaters to ever do so. To this day, a figure skater's gold test is the highest level in Skate Canada, or US figure skating test structures. It requires a skater to pass a rigorous series of assessments in different disciplines like free skate, skills, and dance. And when Barbara Ann Scott passed, there was a greater emphasis on compulsory figures, which focused on a high degree of technical skill and edge quality. Now, on average, it takes a skater 6 years to pass their gold skating skills test and 8 years to pass the gold singles test. Many who train daily never do. Ryan Stevens said Barbara Ann's progress was astonishing.
1: I mean, and normally it takes people at least a decade to kind of reach that top level.
0: Barbara Ann was just 11 years old when she entered her first Canadian National Skating Championships, which were held in January 1940 in Ottawa. She blew the hometown crowd away with her free skate, which included three axels, a double salchow in a row, along with camel spins and cross foot spins. The Ottawa Journal wrote of her performance. Her poise never deserted her for a fraction of a second, and for the 3 minutes of her program, she was a delightful poem flowing rhythmically on silver blades. Four of the five judges placed her in first place, and Barbara Ann Scott won the junior ladies title. It was her first major championship, and it wouldn't be her last. Barbara Ann Scott became Canada's junior champion just 4 months after Germany invaded Poland, thereby launching the world into conflict. All international competitions were suspended for the duration of the Second World War. The 1936 Summer Olympics in Berlin had been used by the Nazi regime as a propaganda tool to project an image of a peaceful and tolerant Germany. The 1940 and 1944 Winter Olympics were then cancelled due to the ongoing conflict. The European Figure Skating Championships and the World Figure Skating Championships were put on hold from 1940 to 1946. However, competition on Canadian soil continued, and a year after she became a junior champion, she tried her hand at the seniors. In 1941, she was just 12 years old in a sea of competitors that were several years older, and she surprised everyone when she took second to Mary Rose Thacker, who had wowed judges when she won her first Canadian title at 16 years old in 1939. For Barbara Ann, the joy of getting the silver medal was short-lived. A few months after winning, her father, Clyde Scott, accompanied Canada's Minister of Pensions and Welfare, Ian MacKenzie, on a trip to London. That July, the First World War hero met with British Prime Minister Winston Churchill and presented him with Canada's victory torch. Then, a few months later, while out to dinner with friends, a piece of shrapnel, which had been left in his body from the First World War, shifted and hit his heart. He died within minutes. The death of her father on September 4, 1941, hit Barbara Ann hard. Financially, it took a toll on the family, who would be receiving a pension of $3,000 per year. But figure skating is expensive, and the pension wouldn't go far, so Barbara Ann's mother, Mary, did everything she could to ensure her daughter would be able to train and compete. Because above all else, Barbara Ann Scott was a really good skater. At just 13 years old, she became the first woman to land a double Lutz jump in competition. Aside from the axel, which involves an extra half rotation, the Lutz is the most difficult jump in figure skating because of its backwards outside edge toe-assisted takeoff. This was a massive accomplishment, but she once again took second at the Canadian Figure Skating Championships behind Mary Rose Thacker. Following her third Canadian title in 1942, Thacker retired from amateur competition and turned her talents to coaching, which left the top spot open for Barbara Ann Scott the following year. Except, the Canadian National Skating Championships were suspended in 1943 on account of the war and wouldn't return until 1944. They were held on January 28th and 29th at the Minto Skating Club in Ottawa. The head referee was none other than Melville Rogers, and he oversaw an event described as lacking some of the excitement and glamour of previous years on account of the war. All frills were eliminated, and there was no top hats to be found, but there was a large and enthusiastic audience on hand to watch Barbara Ann Scott win easily over the competition. In the figures, she scored 157 points, and in the free skate, she was described as faultless. Her grace, the difficulty of the program, and her showmanship had the audience off their seats and leaning so they wouldn't miss a single move because her jumps and spins were breathless. All five judges placed her first. The Montreal stated that the ovation she received was rivaled only by the ovation Winston Churchill received when he visited Parliament Hill during his visit to Ottawa in 1941. Barbara Ann Scott was the senior ladies' champion at just 15 years old. She held the title of youngest skater to win the senior women's title at the Canadian Championships until Cynthia Phaneuf won at the age of 15 in 2004. The following year, Barbara Ann repeated the feat. Proving she was no fluke, she took the championship again, on her way to winning it four times in total. Shortly after her win in 1945, she went to New York City to compete in the North American Figure Skating Championships at Madison Square Garden. In March 1945, she was a two-time national champion and was more than ready for the challenge by skating flawlessly, seemingly without effort, including every jump and spin, while dazzling in pastels. Barbara Ann Scott was one of the queens of the flashing blades and scored so well, she became the youngest winner in the history of the North American Championships. A couple of months later, Victory in Europe Day, or VE Day, was celebrated on May 8, 1945, marking the end of the war in Europe after Germany surrendered. And for Barbara Ann, the celebrations continued when she won her first of three consecutive Canada's Female Athlete of the Year award, which today is known as the Bobby Rosenfeld Award. It was clear that Barbara Ann was meant to dominate the podium, and soon the world would get to see her talent.
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0: The Second World War ended with the formal surrender of Japan on September 2nd, 1945, but the world was in shambles. It would take until 1947 for competitions to resume at a global level in Stockholm, Sweden. North Americans had historically been shut out of the podium at the World Championships, which were held on outdoor rinks. Europeans called North American competitors hothouse skaters because they often struggled with weather conditions that often included snow, wind, and cold. Barbara Ann had spent plenty of time skating outdoors, after all. Ottawa is home to the Rideau Canal Skateway, aka the world's largest skating rink. But to better prepare, she made sure to arrive early to acclimatize to the cold Swedish weather. This was her first time competing against the best in the world, and Barbara Ann did not disappoint. She dazzled on the ice, and her performance was flawless, and she became the first Canadian, male or female, to win the world championship in figure skating. They would signal Canada's arrival as a figure skating powerhouse. For her accomplishment, she was awarded the Canadian Newsmaker of the Year Award in 1947, and she remains the only figure skater to win the award. When Barbara Ann returned to Ottawa, she was treated to a massive celebration. Over 70,000 people, 30% of the city's population, lined the streets to cheer her. Children were given a half day off from school so they could attend the parade. She said, "I'm happy to be home again. All I missed was Canada." In the House of Commons, Member of Parliament Ian McKenzie presented a motion to extend warmest greetings and good wishes to Barbara Ann. She was the first figure skater honored in such a way by Canada's Parliament. She was also gifted a yellow Buick convertible with the license plate 47U1. Unfortunately, the vehicle proved to be a contentious issue when it came to her amateur status. A letter sent to the International Olympic Committee by the United States Olympic Committee claimed that her acceptance of the car made her a professional. Under the rules, the United States official stated no amateur athlete could accept gifts or money. Now, Canada cried foul over this. Norwegian legendary skater Sonja Henie had accepted many gifts, including more than one car during her career, which included being an Olympic gold medalist. And some believed that the Americans were trying to remove Barbara Ann's status so their own skaters would have less competition. So to defuse the growing issue, Barbara Ann returned the car. The city of Ottawa promised not to sell it, and it sat in a showroom where it became a tourist attraction. And those who got to see it got in on the ground floor because Barbara Ann Scott was about to shock the world. Barbara Ann Scott's golden year began by defending her Canadian championship. On January 15, 1948, she added a second European title She had won the European Championship the previous year, making a repeat a rare feat, especially for a non-European skater. The rules then changed after her win, so only Europeans could enter, and she remains the first Canadian to ever win and the last non-European to medal at the competition. Up next were the Olympics. But as the reigning North American, European, and world champion, Barbara Ann Scott was seen as the favorite going into the competition. The 1948 Olympics would be the first Winter Olympics held after the Second World War, and the atmosphere in St. Moritz was charged with hope and renewal. The women's figure skating events took place outdoors on a natural ice rink. The same surface would also host hockey games, so the combination would make consistent ice a challenge. But when skaters hit the ice, they were surrounded by the snowy mountains and the brilliant sunshine of the Swiss Alps. Barbara Ann was Canada's sweetheart, and her slight frame carried the expectations of a nation. The 19-year-old stepped onto the ice for her compulsory figures. Now, in those days, they counted for the majority of the score, and they were Barbara Ann's specialty, thanks in part to her remarkable precision and control as she carved the ice in intricate patterns with smooth edges. She was the epitome of confidence and had nerves of steel in the ever-changing outdoor conditions. Her dominance in figures gave her commanding lead heading into the free skate. On February 6, 1948, Barbara Ann Scott would be skating for gold, but the night before, a hockey game had left the ice heavily chewed up. The temperature warmed during the day before dropping, leaving the ice surface inconsistent. As the competition began, 11 skaters fell before her, so she changed her 4-minute program by planning one double loop instead of three and three double salchows. She said, "When you have to skate outside in the elements, you tend not to worry about the small stuff." When it was her turn to skate, Barbara Ann glided from the boards, the Swiss Alps rising above her like a white cathedral. As she settled into her opening pose, she looked poised and elegant. The light, lyrical music began, and Barbara Ann looked like she was almost floating. She approached her first jump with measured speed and landed a clean axel with soft knees. She then went through a series of spirals. Her edges are exact and unbroken as she glides over the ice like brushstrokes. After a spin combination, she entered her second jump sequence, which she lands beautifully and in control. The music picked up tempo, as did Barbara's footwork. Spectators could hear her blades scratching in unison to the beat of the music. She lands one final jump before gliding to her final spot on the ice, and Barbara Ann Scott exhaled. She had done it. Seven of the judges placed her first, and with it, she entered the history books. Barbara Ann Scott, Olympic champion. When her victory was announced, two forwards from the Ottawa RCAF Flyers hockey team lifted her on their shoulders as photographers captured the moment. The New York Daily News reported, "Beauteous Barbara Ann Scott, Canada's sparkling ballerina on the ice, won the women's figure skating championships before 7,000 dazzled admirers who hailed her performance as superior to Sonia Henie's best as an amateur." The win made her world famous. In Czechoslovakia, they called her Barba. In Switzerland, she was known as Barbarelli, and then the French referred to her as Champ. Prime Minister William Lyon Mackenzie King sent her a telegram that stated, "You gave Canadians courage to get through the darkness of the post-war gloom." After her Olympic triumph, she returned to Switzerland to compete at the World Figure Skating Championships in Davos. Barbara Ann took the gold with a first-place finish from 7 of the 9 judges. For a few weeks after the World Championships, she performed across Europe. In Paris, 20,000 people saw her skate. In London, Madame Tussauds recreated her into a waxwork figure. She also met Princess Elizabeth and spoke with her about horseback riding and skating. She said of meeting royalty, "It was a wonderful thrill to meet someone I had read about, seen pictures of, and heard about for so long. Then to find out she was so sweet, so nice." After her time in England, Barbara Ann returned to Canada. In Sydney, Nova Scotia, 5,000 people waited for 9 hours for her plane to arrive. On March 9, 1948, Barbara Ann returned to her hometown to a massive celebration. Over 150,000 people cheered her as Mounties provided security for a parade that wound its way through the capital's streets. She received the key to the city and the Buick convertible she had to give up before the Olympics, which was returned to her. This time, the Canadian Figure Skating Association made sure that she could keep her amateur status. Ryan Stevens says that it seemed that the entire country was on the Barbara Ann Scott bandwagon.
1: Through her father, she was quite connected and kind of, you know, the prime minister took an interest in her. The mayors of all of, you know, of Toronto, of Ottawa took an interest in her. So because she was so high profile, everyone knew she was and really latched onto her story because it was everywhere.
0: Her success encouraged others to follow in her footsteps. Figure skating clubs suddenly saw an influx of young skaters hoping to find the same glory as Barbara Ann. Frances Defoe was one of them. She made Canada proud at the 1956 Winter Olympics when she won silver with her skating partner, Norris Bowden. She said, quote, "Every little girl with skates wanted to be like Barbara Ann." Elizabeth Manley, who went on to win silver at the Winter Olympics in Calgary in 1988, called Barbara Ann her hero and someone who was, quote, "diva without the diva." Barbara Ann Scott had conquered every level of skating possible, and so she turned pro. On December 22, 1948, Barbara Ann Scott made her debut as a professional skater at the Roxy Theatre on Broadway. A tank ice stage had been constructed for her, and that night, 5,000 people lined up outside the theatre to see her perform. 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
1: Doing what?
0: Standing in your driveway, looking at the sky. Ribs are already marinating, aren't they?
1: Yeah, since yesterday. But there's a system moving through. And if it hits a 4 o'clock...
0: What does the radar say?
1: It clears by 2. UV is solid all afternoon. Bug index is low.
0: So fire it up.
1: Yeah. Yeah, okay. Fire it up.
0: You're bringing me a plate, right?
2: 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Radar, UV, outdoor conditions. So you never have to guess. Check in, live it. 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
7: Her first professional performance in Canada on May 10, 1949 was at Maple Leaf Gardens in Toronto in front of a 50-piece orchestra. She was everywhere, and everyone wanted a piece of her. Simpsons, a huge department store chain in Canada, sold a line of Barbara Ann Scott sportswear. The company's main rival, Eaton's, also cashed in with an autographed headscarf that featured her. The Reliable Toy Company created the Barbara Ann Scott doll. It came with a tiny pair of skates, a skating outfit, and a letter from Barbara Ann. The doll, which sold for $6 out of Eaton's catalog, became incredibly popular. While she was popular in the United States, her fame was unlike anything seen before in Canada, and that came at a heavy price. While she was beloved by millions, there were those who resented her. The press often published her home address and phone number, which led to many disturbing letters and phone calls. People frequently asked her for money, and men followed her or showed up at her home uninvited. During one disturbing incident on July 23, 1948, a man arrived at her cottage and banged on the door while Barbara Ann hid with a toy baseball bat until the police arrived. Amid these incidents, Barbara Ann continued to perform to the delight of millions across North America and Europe. Everywhere she went, performances sold out, and sometimes she pushed herself too hard. In 1950, while performing in Vernon, she had a fever of 102 and a pain in her side. She was told to take 2 weeks rest, but instead, she put plaster over her rib. And while she never canceled shows, she did cancel personal appearances, which led to a diva reputation. A canceled appearance at the Hudson's Bay Company store in Edmonton led to especially bad press, but she made it up by hosting a free show for 10,000 children. Now, Barbara Ann continued to perform through the early 1950s, but Barbara Ann was tired. She'd been living out of suitcases for a decade and had no semblance of a normal life. So, she retired, and she was just 25 years old. Barbara Ann Scott wanted to focus on herself. She had met Tom King when he was a publicist on one of her tours. He was a former athlete who had spent a season playing in the Basketball Association of America, the precursor to today's NBA, with the Detroit Falcons. They had known each other for several years, and in that time, friendship turned to love. On September 17, 1955, at the Rosedale Presbyterian Church in Toronto, Barbara Ann Scott married Tom King. Outside, 400 well-wishers stood waiting to see the couple emerge and cheer them on. After their honeymoon, the couple moved to Chicago, where they lived in an apartment with a pet turtle, budgie, and poodle. and they had one room devoted to all the trophies and awards Barbara Ann had received during her career. That year, she was also inducted into Canada's Sports Hall of Fame. But she didn't return to the ice. Instead, she focused on the Barbara Ann Scott Beauty Salon, which she had opened in 1949, and she found a new passion with horses. The couple purchased two horses, and she spent hours each day riding and tending to them. Always a great competitor, she won more than 400 first-place ribbons at country horse shows over the course of 40 years. Even though she lived in the United States, Canada was always close to her heart. Barbara Ann returned often to appear on television or serve as a skating judge and work with many charitable causes, including giving part of her earnings each year to help disabled children. Ryan Stevens says she wore her love for Canada on her sleeve.
8: So if you ever listened to an interview with her, she's just absolutely lovely and had so much affection for Ottawa and so much appreciation for Canada, because what she always said was that she was doing this for Canada, and there was something very patriotic about her, but also about her achievement.
7: In 1987, she was one of the first torchbearers of the Olympic torch relay as it made its way to Calgary for the 1988 Winter Olympics, which she also attended as an honored guest and witnessed the next sweetheart take the ice. Ryan Stevens says,
8: and I also think the wonderful story of Liz Manley at the Calgary Olympics in 1988, that was another story that resonated with Canadians. And ironically, at the at Barbara Ann Scott's time, everyone called her Canada's sweetheart. And when Liz Manley won the silver medal at the Calgary Olympics, everyone called her Canada's sweetheart as well. So I think that's a pretty neat story.
7: In 1996, Barbara Ann and her husband, Tom, retired to Florida, describing themselves as permanent snowbirds. And Canadians continue to love her for years to come. Ryan Stevens says,
8: I think there was just something very endearing about her personally. I think you can't discount that. It wasn't just her celebrity or her success. It was the fact that I think a lot of young people saw her and said, this is who I want to aspire to be. She really was a role model for a lot of young people at the time.
7: The honors never stopped. She was awarded the Order of Canada in 1991 and inducted into the Skate Canada Hall of Fame that same year. In 1998, she became one of the first inductees into Canada's Walk of Fame, along with Anne Murray, Gordon Lightfoot, and Pierre Burton. In 1999, she finished third in the ranking of the top 10 Canadian female athletes of the 20th century, behind only Nancy Green and rower Silken Lawman. In 2004, at Ottawa's Canadian Tulip Festival, she was awarded the Key to the City again, becoming the only person to receive the honor twice. 2 years later, Skate Canada named its headquarters the Barbara Ann Scott Building. And when the Vancouver Olympic Torch Relay began in December 2009, Barbara Ann was there to carry the torch into the House of Commons to the Speaker's chair. A few months later, she carried the Olympic flag during the opening ceremonies in Vancouver. She was joined by Betty Fox, mother to Terry Fox, race car driver Jacques Villeneuve, singer Anne Murray, hockey legend Bobby Orr, actor Donald Sutherland, General Romain Dallaire, and Juliette Payette, future Governor General of Canada. In 2012, the City of Ottawa created the Barbara Ann Scott Gallery to display photographs from her career, her awards, and the Olympic gold medal she donated to the city. Her appearance at that opening proved to be the final time she set foot in Canada. Barbara Ann Scott died on September 30th, 2012, with her husband Tom at her side. Ottawa lowered its flags to half-mast in mourning. Ryan Stevens says that her greatest legacy may be that she showed the world what Canadians could do on the world stage.
8: And I think that at the time, it was just inconceivable that a Canadian would have won the world championships, would have won the Olympics. So I think that the message is that there's no limit to what Canadians can do if they work hard and they pursue their dreams.
7: Barbara Ann Scott is one of our greatest Olympians, and she was also immortalized in film. She appeared in multiple movies alongside American champion Dick Button, and also has a connection to one of the worst films ever made. In 1947, the National Film Board released a short documentary film called Johnny at the Fair. The film followed a young boy named Johnny as he tried to find his parents at the Canadian National Exhibition. In Johnny's quest to find his mom and dad, he had quite a few adventures. In the film, he shook hands with Prime Minister William Lyon Mackenzie King and met celebrities like Joe Louis and, of course, Barbara Ann Scott, where she planted a kiss on his cheek, which he promptly wiped off. The film ended on a happy note when Johnny finds his parents in the Lost Children area. It has an abysmal 2.6 out of 10 rating on IMDb. In fact, it was so bad it earned the badge of honor of being mocked on Mystery Science Theater 3000 in the 1990s. And Canada's sweetheart, Barbara Ann Scott, had a small part to play in it. So, not everything she touched turned to gold, it seemed. I would like to thank Ryan Stevens for speaking with me about Barbara Ann Scott. His book, Barbara Ann Scott, Queen of the Ice, was a huge help in crafting this episode. I will include a link to it in my show notes. This show is researched, produced, and written by me, Craig Baird, with the help of Dila Velasquez. 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I'll include all of those in my show notes. Until next time, I'm Craig Baird, and this is Canadian History X.
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19: From the National Newsroom of the Canadian Press, I'm John Kennedy. Ontario Premier Doug Ford is in Thunder Bay, where he's provided an update on the wildfires in the province. Fires have already scorched more land than all of last year's fire season and sent up plumes of hazardous smoke that have choked the skies across the province and in several parts of the U.S.
20: The total number of active wildland fires in Ontario is now 191, which is 7 more than yesterday. 73 of those are not under control, 91 are being observed, 12 are being held, and 15 are under control.
19: Ford reiterated that more than 150 fire crews and more than 80 water bombers and helicopters are battling the blaze, with the province sparing no expense to keep people safe. He also fired back at criticism from U.S. lawmakers over wildfire smoke, saying Canada has always stepped up when American neighbors need help. Officials say hundreds of people remain displaced, while some First Nations residents have returned to defend their communities despite the evacuation orders. Firefighters northeast of Halifax remain on the ground and in the air, battling an out-of-control wildfire. The blaze now covers 14 square kilometers after updated mapping, and evacuation orders remain in place for about 100 homes, cottages, and cabins. Water bombers, helicopters, and crews from Nova Scotia and Newfoundland and Labrador continue working to slow the fire spread. Officials are urging the public to steer clear of the area, while Mooseland Road remains closed. Rain is in the forecast for Sunday, offering some relief as more than 950 fires continue to burn across Canada. Thousands of Canadian auto workers could secure 3% wage increases every year for the next 3 years if they agree to a new labor contract.
21: Unifor has released details of a proposed collective agreement between its bargaining leads and the Ford Motor Company. The union says the deal includes a renewed commitment by Ford to keep its facilities open where Unifor employees work. The bargaining team says Ford has also committed to investing more than $1 million into its plants in Windsor and Oakville, Ontario. Union officials say the results of a vote by its members on the agreement will be announced this weekend. Tom Mitchell, The Canadian Press.
19: The U.S. military says two more American service members have been killed in the war with Iran, bringing the death toll to 16. The latest deaths happened in Jordan during Iranian missile and drone attacks, with another U.S. service member still missing. The conflict is also claiming American lives in Kuwait, Saudi Arabia, Iraq, and the Arabian Sea since fighting began in February. Iran says recent U.S. strikes have killed at least 50 people and wounded more than 500. The fighting continues with no sign of the conflict easing. Meanwhile, Taylor Farms is expanding its voluntary recall of iceberg lettuce tied to a cyclospora outbreak that sickened people across the U.S. The recalled products were shipped to 27 states after health officials traced the outbreak to lettuce sourced from central Mexico. This is the Canadian Press. In sports, Montreal Alouettes quarterback Davis Alexander set a CFL record for consecutive passes without an interception, leading his team to a 38-32 win over the host Calgary Stampeders. Alexander completed 25 of 32 passes for 402 yards and threw for more than 300 yards for a sixth straight game to start the season. A statue honoring 1992 and 1993 World Series champion Toronto Blue Jays has been unveiled outside of Rogers Centre. It shows right right fielder Joe Carter mid-jump as he rounds the bases following his walk-off home run to win the 1993 World Series. The statue is located at the southeast corner of the ballpark outside of Gate 5. It was created, in part, to celebrate the franchise's 50th anniversary. And Bukayo Saka scored 3 goals, including one on a penalty in the 87th minute, and England defeated France 6-4 in today's third-place game at the FIFA World Cup in Miami. From the Canadian Press, I'm John Kennedy.
0: Welcome to the Couch Potatoes radio show and podcast. I'm Brett McGarry. After last week's box office disappointment for the live-action Moana, this week looks like it should be just a little bit different at the movies. Plus,
1: I'm Jeff Braun. I watched a lot of superhero stuff this week. We'll talk a little Marvel and a little DC. Plus,
0: Will Ferrell has a new TV show out where he plays a golfer, so I should be excited because I love golf, but I am not excited. So let's start with what's new at the movies this week. One of the most highly anticipated movies of the year from director Christopher Nolan. It is The Odyssey.
22: Life, a son,
23: and then what?
22: We won the war. Help me go home.
0: The Odyssey is Nolan's adaptation of the story written by Homer almost 3,000 years ago. Odysseus, king of Ithaca, embarks on a perilous journey to return home after the Trojan War. Problem is, he's been gone a while. 10 years for the Trojan War, then another 10 years trying to get home, and things are getting messy at home with people scheming to claim his seat of power.
23: This is a household waiting for master. I want you to choose me.
24: Ithaca's king is coming back.
23: No, he's not.
25: What would he do if he came back here and find all these suitors in his house?
23: You're pining for a daddy you didn't even know. Like some sniffling bastard.
0: The cast includes Matt Damon, Tom Holland, Anne Hathaway, Robert Pattinson, Lupita Nyong'o, Zendaya, and Charlize Theron, and it was shot in IMAX and is getting great reviews.
23: No one could stand between me and home. Not even the gods.
0: All right, so The Odyssey, what do you think, Jeff Braun?
1: I got my tickets. I'm going this weekend. I'm very excited. It's on not the biggest screen, but a pretty big screen, and it costs a fortune.
0: Did it?
1: Oh, yeah. Like, the IMAX ticket was like $27 or something, and I got a competing theater chain's big screen for like $24, but much more comfortable seats. And that's a Sunday at like 11 a.m.
0: Oh, really?
1: Yeah, so I don't know. It's going to cost you to see The Odyssey, apparently. But they spent a lot of money. They need to make a lot of money. And I think they're going to make a ton of money. I'm excited. Like you said, the reviews are good. And Christopher Nolan, when he's on fire, that guy's on fire. So hopefully this is he's had more good than bad, more bad than good. I don't know. He's the Batman movies. That's 3 for 3 right there. Then, of course, Oppenheimer, like you said, Dunkirk was amazing. The Prestige, I think, outside of the Batmans, is my favorite Christopher Nolan movie. That's one of the magician movies from 20 years ago with Christian Bale and Hugh Jackman. And then, you know, Interstellar and Inception, they're not really for me, but people go nuts over those ones as well. His only real, I mean, and he started with Memento, and then he had that movie Insomnia, which is not bad, but there's nothing special about Insomnia. And, like, the only clunker, real clunker, is the much reviled Tenet that we both didn't care for at all when it came out. What is that, 5 years ago now? It was,
0: it was in the pandemic.
1: Yeah, it was waiting for the theaters to open and then we're releasing Tenet kind of a deal. Yeah, and that one we didn't like. There is fandom for that movie, though.
0: September 3rd, 2020 was the release date.
1: So right when theaters reopened, I guess.
0: Yeah,
1: yeah.
0: Temporarily. For a little while, yeah, God, I hated Tenet. I gave up. I quit after 30 minutes. I wanted to leave, but my buddy wanted to stay, so I took a nap. Went for a walk after that.
1: But when Nolan hits, he really hits, and a lot of people are saying this might just be his best one yet.
0: Yeah, and it's interesting because, of course, there's always backlash now for anything and everything, but some interesting notes of backlash. And I remember when I watched the trailer, well, part of it is due to the language that they're using. So here's a clip from the trailer. Let's go! Matt Damon leading these troops, and he says, let's go.
1: Yeah.
0: But the way it framed, people were jumping on it like, as if he's saying, let's go. You know, that's kind of your classic rallying cry of modern day.
1: Yep.
0: People don't like that they're speaking in a North American accent. I know what you're going to say. It's a story, right?
1: No, I mean, what's the other option? Like, to be speaking in ancient Greek with subtitles?
0: No.
1: People just want, like, some sort of a fake British accent because that's how movies used to do it, which... Okay, fine. Then let's just use all like really blocky puppets and stuff too. Like movies change.
0: The argument is that the having a British accent and using more not like old Greek language or whatever, or using completely historically accurate language, but just having the British accent in movies like Gladiator, for example, they feel like it adds some gravitas, especially if the language is a bit more formal. Like another complaint was you heard Robert Pattinson's voice in that clip talking about how he's pining for his daddy.
1: Yeah.
0: And they wouldn't use language like that in that time. Another complaint is about Nolan did say the part of the reason they went with that language and they used an American accent is they wanted to make it as relatable as possible while at the same time trying to adapt the story as faithfully but also as realistically as possible. I don't know. So, I mean, I don't know that I care all that much about that. The costumes, apparently people are complaining about that. Hang on a second. I had a window open for that.
1: My guess is about 20 minutes into this movie, all these complaints will have long been forgotten by the audience.
0: Inaccurate and boring armor. History enthusiasts and fashion critics argued the costumes looked lazy and historically ungrounded. All right. there is, of course, casting backlash because Lupita Nyong'o is Helen of Troy, and Helen of Troy is typically portrayed as a white woman, so they don't like that she was race-swapped. And there are some other complaints. And the movie, by the way, is 2 hours and 52 minutes. But indeed, like, so those are, as like I said, as with anything, there's always backlash and there's always complaints about this and complaints about that. Just see the movie. See the movie first, and then if you don't like the movie, fine. But as we just mentioned, the reviews are coming in are great, 96%. There's one YouTuber I love, Jeremy Johns is his name, and he gave it a glowing review. He rated it awesome-tacular. That's his sort of highest rating, and he said it almost word for word what you said. There were a couple. He had a couple of gripes as the movie got rolling, and then it took him about 15 or 20 minutes to stop caring about all of those things. So if you happen to read anything like that or see a video where they're saying the sky is falling because the Odyssey screwed this up and screwed that up, blah, blah, blah, blah, blah. There's no data that shows that online backlash has any effect on box office because most people don't care.
1: No. Most people certainly don't care about the grumblings of strangers on the internet at this point. Like, if you're like, oh my God, Dingleberry 232 says this movie's no good. I better not watch it because that guy knows everything. You know what I mean? Like, what are we talking about here? And even Nolan said, he's like, you know what? I made 3 Batman movies. He's like, backlash all you want, people. I don't care. That does like water off a duck's bath to that guy because he, you know, he cast Heath Ledger as a Joker and took a ton of crap for that.
0: Yeah.
1: And then that turned out to paid off really well, in case you don't forget.
0: Yeah, no kidding. Remember? And I am curious about the box office for this because they're predicting this movie could exceed $1 billion. Oppenheimer made almost $1 billion worldwide, but Oppenheimer did get a nice boost from being part of that Barbenheimer craze. Yeah. Not to suggest Oppenheimer wasn't worthy of its success, but I don't think that it would have made quite as much money had it not been just tangled with Barbie. And Barbie also got a boost from that. Individually, I don't think either of those movies would have made quite as much. But that was a unique spectacle in pop culture. So when you're going Sunday morning at 11?
1: Yep. So we'll be done around supper time.
0: Yeah. I wonder how many previews there will be.
1: Oh.
0: So The Odyssey is new in theaters this week. It's getting good reviews. And up next, I want to tell you about a new television show that is not getting good reviews. You are listening to The Couch Potatoes.
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14: 640 Toronto.
15: I'm Brett, he's Jeff, we are the Couch Potatoes. Oh, I forgot, one more note about the Odyssey. And I know that Christopher Nolan has expressed interest in, he wants to do a scary movie, and sounds like he might be using the Odyssey as his testing ground, because the scene with the Cyclops is reportedly, like, terrifying.
16: And they got, like, a 30-foot puppet to do it, too.
15: Yeah.
16: Crazy.
15: And then there's a scene with a witch that's also apparently just bonkers. So just a heads up. There might be some scares. I doubt. Well, who knows about the gore? Because it did get an R rating in the States, right?
16: There we go.
15: So okay. So now let's tell you about a new television show on Netflix.
17: This summer, a legend returns. An icon, a champion, an American hero. His name, Lonnie the Hawk. Hawkins.
18: That's me. I'm him. That's who they're talking about. If you're wondering.
15: Will Ferrell stars as Lonnie Hawkins, 2004's top golfer, as he struggles to recapture his magic late in his career, refusing to believe he's anything other than one stroke away from golf's greatest comeback.
19: They call him the Hawk!
20: You hear those people? They want to just see you play golf.
21: Birdie!
20: They want to see you walk.
22: Because you are Lonnie.
23: Lonnie?
24: Lonnie.
25: Lonnie.
26: Hawkins!
22: The greatest this game has ever seen.
27: That's how it's done.
28: They call him the Hawk. He's a golfer. The greatest golfer in the world.
29: Hawk, yeah.
15: Hawk, yeah. Will Ferrell, the Hawk. When I first saw this, I thought, oh, cool. Will Ferrell's doing a golf show. This will be fun. I like comedy. I like golf. But then I remembered Will Ferrell when he's like full Will Ferrell insane. Yep. I've never been a huge fan.
16: No.
15: Movies like Anchorman are not...
16: I don't revere Anchorman.
15: I do not revere Talladega Nights. I like them just fine, but I don't love them. I've never loved when he goes like full Captain Insano with the humor.
16: What about Old School?
15: I've only seen that movie once.
16: Oh, really?
15: So I got to watch that again.
16: And he's not the main guy in it. So sometimes when he's used sparingly, I think people are a little bit more receptive because it's only a couple of scenes. Wedding Crashers as well. He has a very

0: strong cameo in that. What about Step Brothers?
1: Step Brothers I enjoyed.
0: There you
1: and
0: go.
1: And I like the other guys.
0: The 1-2 with John C. Reilly, yeah.
1: Yeah, and I like the other guys. Was it the other guy?
0: Oh, yeah, the other guys with Mark Wahlberg.
1: Yeah, and I thought he was great in that. So I'm not. It's not that I hate when he goes over the top, but like Jeff said, I think smaller doses is good.
0: Well, TV show's going to be a tough haul for you then.
1: 10 episodes. I watched 1.5 episodes and I had to turn it off.
0: It's too much.
1: And I don't know that I can go back. I hated it so much. It was because it was constant. It was just constant. Maybe I wasn't in the mood for it. Hey, if you enjoy everything Will Ferrell, you're going to love The Hawk. You'll love The Hawk. But I don't. And this one just turned it up. It was relentless. I think there's a good story in there, but I just needed them to back it off a little bit. And maybe they do. Maybe I just haven't given it a chance. But if I turn something off because I'm not enjoying it that much, then I don't see the point in going back.
0: It's up there with Tenet on your list.
1: Yeah, pretty much. Things that I hate. Tenet, The Hawk. And by the way, last time I checked Rotten Tomatoes, it's not doing better there. It's sitting at 27%.
0: Yeah, agreed. I read a couple of headlines of reviews of some TV critics I know, and they did not care for The Hawk either. So it's not just you. This is the thing with people. But I might give it a shot, a one episode shot like you did, see if I can take it. We'll see. Because I really do not. I don't really understand why Anchorman gets as much love as it does. Maybe it's because we're in the business and we know how the sausage is made. But the Talladega Nights is one of my favorites, and so is Step Brothers. So we'll see.
1: Yeah, and we had preview access to this. I wanted to watch the whole thing and come in and do a proper review, but I just couldn't force myself. When I realized it was 10 episodes, I thought, I can't even make it through 2, and now I got to sit through another 8? Forget it. So
0: when you've got a specific brand of comedy like he does, like, it is so hard to maintain that for a fulsome career. Like Jim Carrey was the hottest thing in the 90s, but that, you know, the bright flame of that sort of just went out after a while, and he was just sort of being in schlocky movies. Even Eddie Murphy, I mean, that guy's movie career went way downhill for a while there. And Mike Myers, even the Seth Rogen, the Judd Apatow, Seth Rogen still doing good, but that collection of guys that in those Judd Apatow movies, that lasted really, it was really strong for like a decade and then petered out. Like Adam Sandler seems to be the only guy who's been able to make like 30 consistent years of it.
1: Yeah.
0: And I mean, and I've been in and out and in and out on that guy's career over time, but he's never not been popular. So it's really tough in comedy.
1: I'm sure that a lot of people are going to watch The Hawk and they're going to love it. And fill your boots. If it makes you happy, that's great. Just be warned that if you're like me and you're not all in on Will Ferrell's unique brand of humor, then it might not be for you. But The Hawk is available now on Netflix. And we just wanted to quickly touch on what was seen as box office disaster. We're talking about the live action Moana.
2: Maui, demigod of the wind and sea.
3: Hero of men.
2: Huh?
3: So it goes like this. Maui, shapeshifter, demigod of the wind and sea, hero of men. Ah, women. Women too, men and women.
2: Thank you.
3: You're welcome.
1: So the live-action Moana, which is adapted from the cartoon that came out 10 years ago in 2016, it opened to just over $43 million domestic, and now currently sits at just under $107 million worldwide as of Thursday, July 16th. And they're sort of comparing it to Snow White's opening, which opened with $42 million last year and only went on to make a total of $87 million domestic and $205 million worldwide. And Moana it cost $250 million to make.
0: That's crazy.
1: It's probably not going to make that money back.
0: Yeah. And it needs to probably make $500 million to be profitable once you do all the math for releasing a movie. Snow White's problem was that movie was too old, and Moana, the problem is that movie is far too recent. Like, you got to do the math age-wise on these things. The kid watches a movie when they're a kid, a Disney movie, and loves the cartoon. Yep. You got to wait for that kid to grow up, have kids of their own that are the age that are going to like that same thing, and that's when you put out the live-action one. And that's why Lilo and Stitch does well, and that's why Aladdin does well, and Beauty and the Beast or whatever else has been going on. And, like, that doesn't seem like that should be that hard to figure out. But I think they're just like trying to capitalize on like people still remember what Moana is. We won't have to advertise as much.
1: Yeah.
0: The kind of a things. And it's backfiring on them. That said, we got a 13-year-old girl who loved the cartoon when she was little. And she went and saw this with her friend last week and enjoyed it. So,
1: okay, good. Yeah, I think Snow White had a unique extra set of problems due to the politics of Rachel Zegler and Gal Gadot, and then some of the other things Zegler had been saying, and the dwarves looked scary.
0: Oh, really?
1: Bad CG. So that movie was saddled with all sorts of problems. But indeed, I think they rushed into making the live action while The Rock still has the physicality to do it. Like, he had to wear a 40-pound prosthetic, like a bodysuit.
0: Oh, really? Over top make the chest thing look like.
1: Yeah, just because he had just finished shooting the Smashing Machine, so, and he had chiseled his body very specifically for that role, and to transform his body to look more like Maui would have taken time, and he didn't have the time, so he wore this bodysuit. But he's still a big guy, but people are saying, that his performance seems lifeless. Because his vocal performance in the cartoons is terrific, and the character is wonderful. He's so colorful and fun and quirky, and so they're saying that if you want to watch Moana, you're probably better off staying home, watching the original, because the original Moana is excellent. By all accounts, the new actor who plays Moana is great. But so I went back, actually, and watched the original cartoon from 2016. Loved it the first time I watched it. Loved it again. It's just wonderful. And then I finally got around to watching Moana 2, which is okay. It was okay. It wasn't nearly as good as the first one. It just felt like a rehash. And I won't be surprised if they try to live action that one as well. Although who knows? Maybe this is the movie that'll finally make them say, you know what? Maybe we should
0: roll it back a bit.
1: Yeah, let's think more carefully about these live action ones rather than trying to just keep pumping them out, because the conveyor belt of content is no longer leading to cash. You are listening to The Couch Potatoes.
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5: Welcome back to the Couch Potatoes. I'm Jeff. He's Brett. Going to talk some superhero stuff now, starting with season two of a show that people seem to really enjoy over on Disney Plus from the Marvel, not the cinematic universe, I guess, but just from Marvel Studios. It's X-Men 97.
6: The X-Men are scattered through time. In the past, from the start of Apocalypse's reign, to the future at the height of his rule.
7: The X-Men. I must strike them at their most vulnerable. The 1990s.
8: Jeez. Could have at least bought me a drink first.
5: The second season of X-Men 97 kicked off just a few weeks ago. I never watched the animated series back in the 90s. I don't have a lot of nostalgia for this specific show, but it's really easy to see why people do. The style of it is from that era, and you'd be hard-pressed to find a lot of evidence within the show that it was made almost 30 years later. Honestly, the only thing I've noticed, because I binge-watched season one and then all up to date on season two, the only thing I've noticed was someone called someone unhinged, and I don't think that was that popular word back in the 90s like it is now. It might have been. The storytelling is pretty incredible for a cartoon, especially when you compare it to like the old Spider-Man cartoon from the 60s, which was pretty silly. Even Batman, the animated series from the early 90s, that show was big on its noirish style, but I recently rewatched a few episodes and it had some pretty goofy elements that I don't think this X-Men show would have used. And I liked how it just started mid-story of season one, episode one. I gather picking up where the show from the actual 90s left off. At first, I thought I hadn't started at the beginning or something, and it did honestly make me want to go back and watch the original series. And the structure is impressive. It's episodic enough that each episode's telling its own story, but it's also all connected to the ongoing larger story, and people pop in and out as necessary, with most characters sort of getting their own adventure at some point. They like to kill characters in this. Some of it, of course, is the superhero thing where they die, but they don't really die. They'll come back somehow miraculously a couple of episodes later. But there was one real death of a main character. At least it still seems like it was real. I suppose they could be stretching it out to another season to reveal the person's not actually dead, but it really seems like they're dead, and that was kind of shocking. And beyond that, other characters going through major life-altering events. It's not like so many cartoons where everything sort of resets to square one at the end of each episode. And I love the messiness that always comes with the X-Men as to who's good and who's bad. Some of the villains are clearly villains, but with Magneto and some other characters changing allegiances, it's an interesting wrinkle that they can play with just having so many characters. Only had a couple of nitpicks. This first season had two Jean Greys, which I found confusing. But again, it's a 90s style cartoon, and they repeat things a lot and spell out the plot, so even if you get lost for a minute, it's never too long before someone just severs everything out loud and clues you back in. I had in my notes, more Wolverine would be nice. I thought it was weird he didn't have a bigger showcase, given how popular the character is, and then, you know, and has always been in the X-Men world, and then just this week there was sort of a Wolverine-centric episode. And they go to the weird, trippy fighting bad guys in your mind well a lot, and I guess it makes sense given just how much mind stuff is a power several of them have, but that's never the most interesting thing for me. And then my biggest thing was there's this character Jubilee, and I was like, what is her power? She shoots sparkly balls of something at people. I like her as a character, but I was just like, she just doesn't seem that threatening, you know?
9: Let's see, Jubilee's powers.
5: Oh, yeah, they explain it in the credits at the end, everyone, and I was like, I don't even think that makes sense.
9: She mentally generates and controls luminous plasma plasmoids known as fireworks.
5: Okay.
9: So she can shoot fireworks out of her fingers.
5: Yeah.
9: And she has been a really great character. When I watched season one of X-Men 97 when it came out, I, too, had not watched the original cartoon at all. But I got excited because I had numerous friends who were maybe 5 years younger than me. Yep. And they all watched it when they were teenagers.
5: Oh, yeah, yeah,
9: so,
5: yeah.
9: Like, they were on top of the X-Men cartoon when it was a thing. So for that show to come back, they were like, emotional about the return of this show. And I can't imagine what it would be like watching the opening credits and the theme song, because it's the same theme song. They redid it. They re-recorded it, remastered it, but it's the same theme. They redid the intro and updated it, but it's the exact same style from the original cartoon. So I loved the first season of X-Men 97. You pointed out to how shocking it got. There is one episode. My jaw was on the floor the whole time. I couldn't believe that the carnage that was occurring in a superhero cartoon. So good for them for being so bold. And then season two has another episode. I wouldn't say similar carnage, but there's similar chaos. And again, some real genuine shockers. So as far as storytelling goes, this is among the best stuff they have in Marvel right now. I did, you know what? I forgot to finish watching because I did go back and watch like the original series.
5: Okay.
9: As much of it as I could. And then there was one episode that got boring. Because I think there are more episodes, so there's more filler.
5: Oh, it's probably 20 a season or something like that. Yeah, was it 4 seasons?
9: How many seasons of X-Men cartoon? 5 seasons, 76 episodes.
5: Okay.
9: So I think there was just one 12. Or two where I was kind of bored of the story and I just never got back. But I really enjoyed it. And it everything, even the same vocal actors in many cases.
5: Oh, really?
9: It's the same person who's voicing Rogue, for example, who voiced Rogue in the 90s. And the same guy who voices Logan, same person in the 90s. There are some other characters who have changed actors. But yeah, X-Men 97, it's awesome. New episodes Wednesday on Disney Plus.
5: You betcha. And now switching to the DC Comics, I saw Supergirl this week at the theater, and guess what? It's better than its reputation.
2: My cousin and I have very different ideas about what it means to be a hero. He sees the good in everyone. I see the truth.
4: Aren't you the dits from that dive bar?
2: Funny. That's what I've been calling you.
4: Touché.
5: Supergirl has not done much at the box office, $117 million worldwide at this point, and the reviews have not been great. It's at 54% on Rotten Tomatoes, and the female superhero movies always take an extra beating from some of the crappier trolls on the internet. But the truth is, it's a decent movie. Now in 2026, getting people to pay money to watch a decent movie in theater is a pretty tall order, and it is disappointing it's not better in the wake of what I thought was just a terrific Superman movie last year. Millie Alcock reprising her role as Kara Zor-El, a.k.a. Supergirl from that Superman movie, where she came in for a minute and got a few laughs. She's a young lady who's not particularly interested in being a superhero here on Earth. In fact, she doesn't much care for Earth at all because of our yellow sun, which gives her her powers, but doesn't let her get drunk like she likes to do. So she hangs out in bars in red sun solar systems where she can get her buzz on. And on one of these pub crawls, as she calls them, she encounters a young lady whose family's just been executed by the evil Krem and ends up joining forces with her. This Krem has also injured Supergirl's dog, Krypto, who you may remember from the Superman movie as well. And Kara needs to get Krem to get the antidote for Krypto. And then we add Lobo to the mix. He's a bounty hunter or something that's also after Krem. He's played by Jason Momoa, who's always seems to be having the most fun of anyone in whatever movie he's in, except maybe Dune, where no one has fun. So that's sort of the plot, and there's lots of fun fights and things, although she doesn't, you know, suit up properly until the third act, which is my least favorite superhero movie trope, especially when she's already Supergirl. She just doesn't put the uniform on till the end. They're also little flashbacks to her childhood and Krypton, and David Krumholtz plays her father, and that's kind of standard stuff, but does explain how she survived the blowing up of Krypton. And again, it's all fine, if not exceptional. 20 years ago, this would have been a massive hit, no doubt, but in 2026, after 100 or so superhero movies over the last quarter century, it's hard to wow people. But it's not a bad movie by any stretch, and my teenage nieces, who I saw it with, really enjoyed it, and one of them sort of sees everything with a pretty critical eye. Hopefully they can come up with something a little more inspired for whatever else is coming out of the James Gunn DC universe. I know they got Clayface in October. That's going to be like a horror movie. And then there's another Superman movie next year. And in a month, The Lantern Show from Damon Lindelof begins. That should be good, as Lindelof is usually, frankly, pretty amazing, because he made Lost and The Leftovers and Watchmen, the TV show. So I look forward to what he's got in store for Green Lantern. In the meantime, Supergirl, good, not great, but not bad. Still in theaters, 3 couch cushions out of 5.
9: And if you haven't seen last year's Superman, you can watch that on Crave.
5: Yes.
9: And it's one of those things where every time I log into Crave, it seems to still be their headline.
5: Oh, it wants you to watch.
9: Movie, and I saw it in theaters. I haven't been compelled to.
5: Oh, you didn't care for it that much?
9: I did. Yeah, I thought I was disappointed in it. And I think part of the reason I was disappointed in it is I went with my buddy Kent, who is a Superman like.
5: Clark Kent?
9: Yeah, exactly. his first name is Kent, and he's a big fan of Clark Kent. So I think I was kind of disappointed for him. Because I love whenever there's something new Superman related, we like to go see it together. And when he's disappointed, then I'm disappointed. And but I found it was okay. I didn't have any real problem with it. I just thought it was meh. Yeah. So, but I do like David Cornsweet.
5: Yep.
9: As Superman, he exceeded my expectations. So I'm looking forward to the next Superman movie, and I look forward to checking this out, Supergirl, when it comes home. You are listening to The Couch Potatoes.
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27: 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Radar's clear. Rain stays north of us all weekend. UV's perfect Saturday. Bug index is low Sunday morning.
26: I know. I checked it an hour ago.
27: Why did you say anything?
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5: Welcome back to the Couch Potatoes. I'm Jeff, he's Brett, and we lost a good one this week. Actor Sam Neill died at age 78. He was, of course, one of the stars of Jurassic Park.
7: Oh, stuck! I'm sitting on my feet!
11: I'll catch your next. You're okay. Yeah. All right. Sam? Don't move. You can't see us if we don't move.
5: Dr. Alan Grant there. The New Zealand actor Neil died from pneumonia after several cancer battles in recent years as well. He was one of a host of actors and directors who achieved international fame after an explosion of Australian films that began in the late 70s. And he wasn't huge on fame. He liked to live in New Zealand. I followed him on social media. He was posting from his little farm and winery and just loving life and posting animal videos and stuff. And of course, he would act as well, of course. My social media feed in the wake of his death this week has just been overwhelmed with tributes and stuff. And people are taking this one hard. Like Slash from Guns N' Roses was paying tribute to him. I follow this guy who makes cowboy hats, and he made the Dr. Grant hat from Jurassic Park as a tribute to him. And he's just like some random cowboy somewhere in America that likes to make hats.
9: Wow.
5: Yeah, so it was weird. The things that didn't, was like, oh, I wonder what Slash is talking. He's like, oh my God, he's talking about Sam Neill. Like, it was interesting to see how many lives Sam Neill has touched. Jurassic Park was obviously his biggest movie, but he had many others. The Piano, Event Horizon, The Hunt for Red October spring to mind. Horror movie fans know him from a bunch of things, I gather. I mean, I saw that Event Horizon and have literally blocked it from my memory because it was gross, gross, gross. But he was in The Omen Part 3 or 4 as the creepy little kid all grown up.
9: Oh, yeah, that's right.
5: He was in a lot of stuff. And I loved when he popped up and stuff. I was, you know, thrilled when he came back to the Jurassic Park franchise in Dominion a few years ago, and as recently as last year, that show Untamed, where Eric Bana was a park ranger who had to solve a mystery, Sam Neill played his boss, and when he popped up, I thought, oh, awesome, I love this guy. And even more recently, just last week, before he passed, I was rewatching The Hunt for Red October, and he plays a Russian submariner, he plays Sean Connery's right-hand man. It's a very small role, but he makes it seem so much bigger. He was doing a lot with a little, and again, I forgot he was in it, and when he popped up, I was like, oh, awesome, Sam Neill's in this. So it's a sad one. He'll be missed. Sam Neill, again, was 78 years old.
9: Yeah, Sam Neill, he was fantastic in Event Horizon. That's always the one that sort of jumps to mind for me. And there's a scene where I'm not sure if the movie's called In the Mouth of Madness. I recognize it more as a meme than anything, where he's just shouting, no, that gets used as a reaction over and over and over again by various YouTubers. No matter what they're talking about, they in comes Sam Neill to shout no to, and it's like it become this iconic scene that it doesn't really matter what it's from. It's just Sam Neill screaming. But he was terrific in Event Horizon. Forgot about the Halloween movie. He was good in that. Or not the Halloween, the Omen. Sorry, I forgot about that because I only watched that in recent years, where I went on this quest to watch all of the Omen movies.
5: Oh yeah,
9: and that movie was weak. but he was okay. This was sad and surprising news.
5: And if you want a good laugh, we don't have time for it right now, I don't think, but Google Sam Neill Princess Diana fart story. It's really funny.
9: Okay. So this past week, I decided to, on top of watching Moana again, the cartoon, not the live action, and then watching Moana 2, because it was recently the 4th of July, I decided to watch this.
2: We will not vanish without a fight. We're going to live on. We're going to survive. Today, we celebrate our Independence Day.
9: Independence Day. You can find it on Disney Plus for sure. That's where I looked it up. And 1996, that was... What a year that was. We had Twister and Independence Day. As far as visual effects, like light year jumps.
5: Yeah. I was thinking because that's 3 years after Jurassic Park, which, of course, introduced CGI on a big scale like that.
9: Yeah.
5: So it probably took them 3 years to start making other movies that were using it. And so we got a boon of them in 96.
9: Yeah. And Independence Day at the time, when they blew up all those buildings, you believed they were blowing up the White House or whatever other buildings they knocked over in Independence Day. I will say that upon rewatch, like, look, I love that movie. It will always be a sentimental favorite. But every time I watch it, I can't help but stop. Like, I can't stop myself from thinking, man, this movie is really stupid.
5: It is kind of dumb. But it was like a summer blockbuster. It's fun. It's just you got to check the brain at the door, Brett.
9: For sure. And I do. I do because it was something that I was so excited for in 1996 that I saw as a younger man. And I can just remove that. Plus, when you go into a movie directed by Roland Emmerich, you kind of have to go into it knowing this is not going to be a movie of intelligence. But the reason why it worked, on top of the fact that it had mind-blowing visual effects, was you cared about the characters.
5: Yeah.
9: That leads to the sequel in 2016, Independence Day Resurgence.
4: That is definitely bigger than the last one.
9: So they went hard on the visual effects in Independence Day Resurgence by sending a ship that's like half the size of planet Earth or one third the size. So they just made the ship even bigger. Like the ship has its own gravitational pull.
5: Good Lord.
9: It's so big when it comes in, it like pulls things up just by coming into our atmosphere. You heard the voice of Jeff Goldblum. So he's in there. Bill Pullman is back in this as the president. Judd Hirsch is back as Jeff Goldblum's dad. But Will Smith did not return for Resurgence, so his son is in it. And then...
5: As the character's son?
9: Yes, sorry. Not Jaden Smith. No. His character's son is in there. So they replaced his character with the character's son. The guy who plays him actually played... A-Train in The Boys.
5: Okay.
9: The Prime Video show about superheroes that I really loved so much. And then Hemsworth, I always feel bad about this. I can't remember. Who's the other Hemsworth?
5: Liam,
9: thank you. There are three of them, actually.
5: Yeah.
9: One of them was in the Westworld movie, your shows, right?
5: Yeah.
9: But Liam Hemsworth is in this. And the problem with Resurgence... So I've now watched this three times. I don't know why I keep watching this movie. The first time I watched it, I thought it was so bad. I think I watched it again because I thought, it can't be that bad.
5: Yep.
9: I must remember it poorly because it couldn't be that bad. And the second time I watched it, I hated it even more. And for whatever reason, I was curious I think I just wanted to see the visual effects for a few seconds. And I actually got sucked into it. I think because I knew that I hated it to just watch it with no judgment. And I kind of enjoyed it because once you can put aside that it's stupid,
5: terrible,
9: and there's no character development whatsoever. You don't care about anybody.
5: It's crazy.
9: In Independence Day Resurgence. That's why the original works. That's why the new one doesn't. That's why they were planning to make another sequel because it ends essentially on a cliffhanger or leaves the door open for, not a cliffhanger, but it leaves the door wide open for a, what was a planned sequel. But it was a flop, and everyone hated it, so they canceled that. So, but if you're curious about Independence Day Resurgence, you can also find that on Disney+. That's all the time we've got. I'm Brett. He's Jeff. We are the Couch Potatoes. Remember, if it requires getting up off the couch, don't bother.

0: 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It's sad, but it's not my fault. What can I do? I'd rather not think about it.
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17: From the National Newsroom of the Canadian Press, I'm John Kennedy. Ontario Premier Doug Ford is urging Northern Ontario wildfire evacuees to stay away from their homes, warning that returning could interfere with firefighting efforts. The province has opened evacuation reception centers and says evacuees will receive shelter, food, medical care, and transportation as nearly 200 wildfires continue to burn. Ford says more than 150 crews and over 80 water bombers and helicopters are battling the blazes, with cooler, wetter weather expected to help. The premier also fired back at criticism from U.S. lawmakers over the wildfire smoke blowing into the U.S., saying Canada has always stepped up when American neighbors needed help. Firefighters remain on the ground and in the air, battling an out-of-control wildfire northeast of Halifax. The blaze is nearly 14 square kilometers large after updated mapping, and the evacuation orders remain in place for roughly 100 homes, cottages, and cabins. Water bombers, helicopters, and crews from both Nova Scotia and Newfoundland and Labrador continue to work to try and slow the fire's spread. Officials are urging the public to steer clear of the area. Rain in the forecast for Sunday will offer some relief as more than 950 fires continue to burn across Canada. Taco Bell is trying to reassure Canadian customers that the lettuce involved in an outbreak of diarrhea-causing parasites in the U.S. has not been served in Canada.
4: Lettuce served at five Taco Bell restaurants in American states has been identified as a source of the Cyclospora outbreak. But the company's announced on social media its Canadian lettuce is safe. Cyclospora causes a gastrointestinal illness that can cause watery diarrhea for 6 to 7 weeks. The Public Health Agency of Canada says it is not investigating any Cyclospora outbreaks here. The Canadian Food Inspection Agency has said it's in touch with the U.S. Food and Drug Administration. Jason White, The Canadian Press.
17: A growing debate over data centers as a number of demonstrations play out across the U.S. A protester in Berkeley, California had this to say.
11: We want to slow down AI data center development. We want to slow down AI in general and stop big tech from infringing on our local communities.
17: In Granbury, Texas, residents filed petitions to recall their mayor and several city council members after the city annexed property for a new data center. Meanwhile, the U.S. military says two additional American service members have been killed in the war with Iran, bringing the death toll total to 16. The number of deaths happened in Jordan during the Iranian missile and drone attacks, with another U.S. service member still listed as missing. The conflict claimed American lives in Kuwait, Saudi Arabia, Iraq, and the Arabian Sea since the fighting began in February. Iran says the U.S. strikes recently have killed at least 50 people and wounded more than 500. The fighting in the Middle East continues with no sign of the conflict easing. This is the Canadian Press. In sports, Chicago Blackhawks star Connor Bedard has agreed to a 5-year, $75 million U.S. contract, completing a major offseason goal for the NHL team. Bedard turned 21 yesterday and had been a restricted free agent. George Springer's RBI single in the fourth inning was all the Toronto Blue Jays needed in a 1-0 win over the visiting Chicago White Sox today. Springer drove in Vladimir Guerrero Jr. as Toronto snapped a 3-game skid. Shane Bieber was superb, striking out 6 over 6 scoreless innings. He allowed only 3 hits and 2 walks in his best start of the season. Bukayo Saka scored 3 goals, including one on a penalty in the 87th minute, as England defeated France 6-4 in today's third-place game at the FIFA World Cup in Miami. Declan Rice, Ezri Konsa, and Jude Bellingham also scored for England, which led 4-0 at halftime. From the Canadian Press, I'm John Kennedy.
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0: Well, happy Monday to each and every one of you listening across the country. You may be listening. There's lots of different ways to listen to this show. I want to break it down. A lot of people are confused. Are we a podcast? Are we a radio show? Are we strictly short little outbursts on Instagram? The answer to that is yes. If you want short little snippets of the show, that's what you get on social media. If you want sort of longer form interviews, you can go get that on podcast platforms. And if you like my face on YouTube, although increasingly what I'm hearing is video is available on across multiple platforms. But if you want the entire show, listen on your Chorus Radio network or you listen to us on the iHeartRadio streaming app. Over the weekend, I was able to go visit my daughter at her summer camp. And it was a glorious day, just a glorious day. And it was so great to see her. She was with her best friends and she is having the best time. And it's a camp that really is quite self-directed. So the girls at the camp get to pick what they want to do and nobody tells them what to do. And they somehow the place doesn't burn down. And I got there way too early. And so we had a lot of fun. But then I said to her, I was like, do we have to stay here the whole day? Is it a day of activity? She's like, no, we can do what we want. I said, so I could break you out of this place? I said, oh yeah, of course you can. I said, well, I'm breaking you out right now. And so grabbed the car and we made our way to Perth, Ontario. I don't believe I'd ever been to Perth, Ontario, but Perth, Ontario has a main drag called Foster Street. A gorgeous, picturesque, straight out of a movie. Like, looked like any town USA or any town Canada. Really, really, really nice. And after running a few other errands, we went there because our last stop had to be to the bookstore. My daughter is a voracious reader, and she reads quite quickly as well. She gets the veracity from me, and the speed, I don't know where she gets it from, but she doesn't get it from me. And so we found a bookshop called Spark Books and Curios. And I walked in and it was full of books, obviously, but a little concerned that the books that she wanted would not be there. I told her before we went in, like, just be prepared that they might not have what you want. And we walk in and not only did they have the books she wanted, but the bookstore owner even went so far as to go into the discount bin to see if there was one in there that she could sell us at a discount. Sure enough, one of them had like a black dot on one of the pages or something. And she sold it to us at a discount. And then she recommended another book to my daughter, which she had heard about. And we bought that one too. So three books in about 5 minutes. And I wanted to give a shout out to this wonderful bookstore and the owner who took such good care of us. Spark Perth. Their website is sparkperth.ca. But I asked her, I said, how's business? And she said, it's terrific. Everyone in this community takes care of each other and looks out for each other. And everyone on this main drag, we all support each other. And that's what you want. That's what you want. You want to go into work and you want to go into your community and you want to feel that people have your back and you want to feel like that day is going to be great. And that's how the weekend started in the city of Toronto. Unfortunately, three examples of gun violence reminded us that that is not the reality. That is not the reality. Three gun incidents in three completely different parts of the city. And it started on Friday night at about 11 when three masked suspects opened fire on three men in their 20s, one killed, two injured. Saturday, less than 24 hours later, at 8:12 p.m., Salsa on St. Clair, a festival that was born out of the tumult following the dedicated streetcar line that was put in on St. Clair. The business association got together and said, let's do something to revitalize this neighborhood, add character, add community, remind people that this is still a great place and we can rebuild it after so many businesses had to close. And rebuild they did. It is thriving. It was thriving. It has been thriving. An exchange of gunfire between two armed individuals in the middle of a crowd of roughly 13,000 people. Two men killed, four wounded, two firearms recovered, suspects still at large. The festival's final day canceled. And then just a few short hours later, early Sunday morning at about 3:30 a.m., Polson Pier by the Rebel Nightclub which is in a, so one was uptown, one was midtown, and this one right by the water. Another shooting involving two people exchanging gunfire. One suspect allegedly stole a rideshare vehicle while fleeing, striking pedestrians and cars. Five people hospitalized with serious or life-threatening injuries. 25-year-old Brampton man arrested. We'll spend a moment on this guy. He was charged, firearm recovered. His name is Omar Abdul Singate from Brampton. Singate was implicated in a high-profile home invasion and cryptocurrency robbery in Montreal. Now, he pleaded guilty in May 2006. It's July. He was charged related to a violent cryptocurrency home invasion in Montreal, and his sentencing hearing was scheduled for October, so in a few short months. So, pleaded guilty a few months ago, scheduled for sentencing in October. What's he doing out on the streets? I'm just going to leave that out there like a hanging Chad. Let's go back to the one that people are really focused on, although all of them have our attention. For now, let's go back to Salsa on St. Clair. As of right now, the police don't know much.
1: So it's very difficult to say with certainty what precipitated this. I can tell you that there was an exchange of gunfire between individuals and that two firearms were recovered. But as I said, investigators are piecing it all together. This was a very chaotic scene. I think we had something in the neighborhood of 13,000 people participating in this festival, so it's crowded. I mean, just the brazen, despicable quality of this exchange here, the amount of danger to the members of the public, as the mayor commented, is just so unacceptable.
0: Unacceptable, but the police were insisting that Toronto is a very safe city.
2: All right, move on. Nothing to see here. Please disperse. Nothing to see here. Please.
0: Okay, that wasn't a real cop. That was Leslie Nielsen from, I believe, Airplane. But the point is made because if we stick our heads in the sand, sure, there's nothing to see. But pull your head out. And you can see everything I just described. This isn't normal. And when Councillor Mike Cole, who represents the area, stepped in to take the mic, here's what he said.
3: We just want to say how disgusting this is, this gangster violence in a peaceful family festival. We had this for 15 years, no problems. And to shoot up a festival indiscriminately, these thugs must be caught, no bail. Put them away for 20 years. This threatens all of our public events. This has got to stop.
0: Now, for those of you who are not from Toronto, Mike Cole is not a reactionary right-wing guy. I know the man. Okay? He's not. He's the farthest thing from it. And when he's saying throw away the key for 20 years, we're getting to a point where even bleeding hearts have no more blood to give to the people committing the crimes. I don't care what their motivation was. All I know is at this point, they are feeling very confident to do a targeted shooting in the north of the city, to do a shooting in the middle with the sun still shining with 13,000 witnesses. 13,000 witnesses! And down by the waterfront, a guy who should have been in jail, allegedly shot somebody, stole a car, one of them stole a car and hit a bunch of people. This is what's going on. And it shouldn't be this way. I know it's a small town, but it should be more like Perth. There's an update going on and we will keep you posted on this. Chief DemQ is going to release the names of the two deceased. And he said that they need to look at measures necessary to keep events safe. That means more money, but we've got lots to get to today, including after the break. We're talking to somebody who had skin in the game and who was there from the Hillcrest Village BIA board. Dr. Heather Hanna joins us next.
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1: Welcome back to the Ben Mulrooney Show. We are continuing our coverage of an ever-evolving story here in the city of Toronto, where on a beautiful summer day, right at about 8 o'clock at night, gunfire erupted. Two people ended up dying in front of 13,000 people at the Salsa on St. Clair Street Festival. We're joined now by Dr. Heather Hanna of the Hillcrest Village BIA Board. Heather, thank you so much for joining us.
2: You're welcome.
1: So, I mean, I was not there, but boy, did it look like it was just the perfect night to get people together.
2: It was a beautiful day. It started at 11 and the weather was cooperative. Everything was lovely. After I finished being a veterinarian, I went to enjoy myself, do a little dancing, do a little announcing for the festival, etc. Yeah. And I was just taking a break in my clinic building, literally putting my feet up, thinking I've got an hour and a half more to go, when that all turned bad.
1: It all turned bad. I've seen the videos. These are not videos I'm used to seeing in the city of Toronto. However,
2: and I'm not used to watching it in person.
1: Yeah, yeah. And then obviously, what I saw on video was a massive reaction of cops coming from all directions.
2: Yes, there was plenty of police presence already there, and of course EMS as well.
1: So we can check that off the list of, like, okay, if we're going back and we're doing a postmortem of what went wrong, it wasn't, in your estimation, that there weren't enough cops there.
2: No, there were a lot of cops.
1: Okay, and back in the day,
2: they were up and down patrolling all over.
1: Back in the day, we've had many street festivals, some far exceeding 13,000 people. And this didn't happen.
2: I think that's an underestimate, but that's okay.
1: Yeah,
2: it's still a lot of people.
1: A lot of people. It was a success. I mean, I love the story that it was born out of the desire to reinvigorate the area after the disruption of years of what the city of Toronto does very well, planning for a few years to build a streetcar line that takes a decade, but reborn

0: St. Clair is, and one of the reasons is this festival. And is it in jeopardy now?
1: The festival?
0: Yeah.
1: I would have to say any street festival is going to be really reexamined, thought over. There's going to be a lot of decisions that have to be made. There's going to have to be a lot of thinking first and a lot of information gathering first, but something I think is going to happen.
0: Now, we're learning that the victims have been identified as 25-year-old Shaquan Quashi and Cesar Vernaza, 20. So, you know, cut down in the first part of their lives. But it doesn't, I don't think somebody wakes up one day and just decides to take a gun and shoot random strangers at a street festival.
1: That is correct, yeah. I am sure.
0: Yeah.
1: But they still have that gun culture on their mind.
0: Yeah.
1: Well, so what are you going to do with a gun at a dance party?
0: What are you going
1: to, you know, can that, you really yeah. dance with a gun?
0: Yeah, exactly. You're going there, I think, with one thing on your mind. But to do so in such a public fashion, that to me is the thing that's different. Of course, there's always violence, and the bigger your city, the bigger your problems. I get that. But the fact that somebody was confident enough to do this publicly, and in the summer in Toronto, it is still blazingly bright out at 8:15 at night. It's the daytime. So
1: we had thought that we would close earlier. So, you know, we were closing at 9:30, used to go to 11 originally. So we had started earlier. We're thinking daylight, you know, it's easier for crowd control and for police to get to move the crowd out, which we need for cleanup after, right? No matter what.
0: Yeah.
1: And as I said, I just had my feet up just before 8 and thinking I've got an hour and a half to go. And yeah. And yes, it was very light out.
0: I just wonder, Doctor, I wonder if the issue, what has changed that has allowed for this to happen, is that whoever is thinking of doing these bad things is more confident today that they're either going to get away with it, or if they get caught, if they go to jail, they're not going for very long.
1: Possibly that. I'm not a psychiatrist but I just find there's been a change in people's politeness or whatever you might think.
0: Yeah.
1: I found that especially after COVID. And there's been this glorification of guns, you know?
0: Yeah.
1: And now guns, they're not supposed to be here, but they're here.
0: Yeah. No, I was told that this was all going to get taken care of with all the gun bans. That was supposed to be.
1: Well, yes, except you would have to retrieve all the guns that are already currently out there.
0: Correct. And maybe stop the ones that are coming illegally.
1: Correct.
0: Yeah. So, but talk to me about, like, this must have been a point of pride for the neighborhood. This was that, you know,
1: it
0: when you put something like this together.
1: Was,
0: yeah.
1: I think it was a great way to show off the neighborhood. The neighborhood is always, this is an area where everybody goes through, yeah. If you know what I mean, all kinds of ethnicities over the decades. Mm. So it was more Latino several years ago, so it kind of really fit the area. Yeah. It is less so that has moved down the street. But nevertheless, there is still a large presence that such a festival can be happening and a lot of people like that kind of music, food, et cetera. Plus, it's just a street festival that you can attend on a beautiful summer day, walk up and down, do some activities, eat some different foods.
0: Yeah.
1: And, you know, talk to your friends, maybe learn to dance because we have several dance schools that come, you know, those kind of things.
0: But someone wrote on social media that something like this has a way of making the worst case scenario a self-fulfilling prophecy, meaning that even if the cops do what they've got to do, people will feel it's not safe and they won't return next year. And that in turn will lead to the law of diminishing returns. And so either it gets canceled on its own or fear will take care of it eventually. Is that how you feel? Yes.
1: It's certainly a great possibility. It's already being felt that way even before this happened. And now, of course, well, this really makes people think that way. So that's a great possibility. I think that's also possible for several other street festivals that people feel that way.
0: Yeah.
1: They're not all the same, but some of them that attract a fair, diverse and especially younger crowd, they're more going to have that as a possibility.
0: Yeah.
1: And that's really unfortunate because, you know, I think big street festivals are always one of the most attractive things that Toronto has.
0: Yeah.
1: And they were, you know, for this one especially, it's free and it gives people of all different sorts, age brackets, ethnicities, way of coming together and enjoying each other together. And that's really sad if it's going to end from fear. There are some other issues that it has had just with large crowds and litter and stuff like that.
0: I've never heard of a street festival ending because of litter. That's a problem that we can solve. Can solve. This problem.
1: That's a problem that we've tried to solve and, you know, you get complaints, but it's not going to end it.
0: No. Well, Doctor, I want to thank you for joining us. I'm so sorry that this happened to your community, one that's worked so very hard to pick itself back up.
1: It's a great thriving little oasis here. It's a great place to live because I live here and I eat here all the time and it's a great for services and shopping and everything. And well, it was the quietest ever here yesterday.
0: Well, Dr. Heather Hanna from the Hillcrest Village BIA board, thank you very much. And I wish you peace.
1: Thanks.
0: Thank you. When we come back, we're joined by Tony Chapman. We're going to start our conversation with him. How do you solve a problem like Toronto? That's next.
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1: Well, always very glad to have this next man in studio, Tony Chapman, the host of the award-winning podcast Chatter That Matters and the founding partner of Chatter AI. Tony, welcome.
2: Always a pleasure.
1: We're talking about this shooting, this string of shootings in Toronto, three different shootings in three different parts of the city on three different days, the 10th, the 11th, and the 12th of July. And that comes on the heels of, I mean, there's all sorts of issues in the city of Toronto. And a lot of times when you're trying to attract people, you're trying to attract business, you're trying to attract any number of things, people are going to look at the pain points before they decide they want to spend their tourism dollars, for example, in a city like Toronto. Toronto has an image problem right now, I think.
2: It's got a serious image problem. And, you know, the interesting thing, there was a psychologist years ago, Abraham Maslow, talked about the theory of human motivation. He said, the most important thing we strive for is safety and security. We really can't find love, belonging, purpose, self-actualization if we don't feel safe.
1: Yeah.
2: We feel like we're on shifted sand, if we're looking both ways, if we're scared to get on a TTC. And that's really the situation that's happening in Toronto. Talked to my brother-in-law. He said, yeah, my daughter's going to go to TMU next year, which I still consider Ryerson.
1: Yes.
2: She's got to go by streetcar. I don't know if it's safe anymore. Yeah. You never heard that 5 years ago.
1: Yeah.
2: And now you're going to wake up every day concerned about taking transit in Toronto. I mean, this isn't South Africa, is it?
1: Well, look, but I remember, you know, the Boxing Day Eaton Centre shooting of Jane Kriba. That was a wake-up call for a lot of Torontonians, because prior to that, they felt, whether it's a feeling or whether it was fact, most people felt that if there was gun violence, it was restricted to certain parts of the city. Now, the pushback from that is, you know, people would say, oh, well, that's a very downtown feeling. But the fact is, it came to where people lived, and it came to where people lived who weren't used to it, I should say. This, to me, is the same thing, because you had one in the north of the city, you had one in Midtown, again, in the daylight with 13,000 witnesses, and then you had another one by a man who pleaded guilty to a violent home invasion just a few months ago and was awaiting sentencing. So I look at those things and I say, if they have one thing in common, it's the risk of the crime, the risk of doing the crime and getting caught has changed. It's a lesser issue than it was before. And people are, and so this brazenness, we're talking about how brazen these things are. Yeah, they're brazen because it's not as big of a risk anymore if you get caught.
2: You know, there's an interesting thing that happened in New York years ago. You heard about the whole broken windows. We have to fix the windows before we fix the city. I'm in an LCBO, and I saw somebody, in the news reports I thought was an anomaly, just walk in and walk out with alcohol, and I said, and they put it in a book.
1: Yeah.
2: I said, what's that? How many times that happens? Several times a day. We're letting crime go unpunished. Yeah. And when you start doing that, then civil obedience becomes civil disobedience. And when was the last time you think 10 years ago, the word shooting in a city was an anomaly. It was maybe a gang war, gangs going after each other. And as you said, it's happening on our streets, crime invasion, carjacking. And I don't know what the solution is. Have we got lost control? Because if we don't put the people away, what's the motivation for the police force to arrest them?
1: Yeah, well, so I was kicking around an idea earlier today. And this is a provincial jurisdiction that we say, we don't have enough room in the jails to hold them. Okay, so let's look at it like a gradation system. If you arrest somebody and they are charged with first degree murder, go into that overpopulated jail and find somebody who's in there for a lesser crime. Get them out and put the hardened criminal in. Put the guy who's the grade A criminal. And let's just keep doing that. A one-for-one swap. If you're telling me there's not enough room, then let's take out the people who are on the lowest level who stole wine from an LCBO. And if you shot somebody, you're going to be held. Yeah. And let's do that until we build the jails. Because that to me is a better, it's the best of bad options.
2: Since we're always brainstorming, you and I, I'd also say we have the Great White North. I would put a prison up in the very Great White North, make it so there's some employment for people up there that need it. You don't even need fences because, like some great prisons, Alcatraz, you had to swim to survive. Just let them go up there and say, listen, this is your prime. Because I think a lot of people would go, is that crime? Is that even a week up there, let alone a year or 2 years? Start making it consequential. Start having people realize that there's a result to my actions. And I love your swapping thing.
1: Yeah.
2: But at the same time, I think it's just in general, it seems to be that I can get away with almost anything in this country. And I think that when we start seeing that in society, our integrity line, our ethic line gets pushed out. And we start saying, well, if it's good for them, I guess, it's, you know, it's good for all of us.
1: But if you were asked by the city of Toronto to help rehab its image today without changing anything, like, just, you know, we can, yeah, with the proper marketing, you can convince people that you could sell a ketchup popsicle to a woman in white gloves. So how do you make people outside of Toronto feel like things are better here?
2: Well, in the past, you could get away with it because you could just shoot the images you wanted and present them to the world the way you wanted it. But with social media nowadays, when you put out a promise like that, you're actually opening yourself to being attacked on social media. And it's not hard to attack Toronto on social media right now. The city is dirty. It's not working. It's congested. It needs to get back to what it used to be. And it wasn't that long ago. Yeah. We were the envy of the world, a multicultural city, and it was booming. There was cranes everywhere. There was energy. There was enterprise. We still can reclaim that, but it starts again with the broken window mentality. If we don't clean up that sort of even the small petty crime and don't make it consequential, I think we're just going to be in a downward spiral.
1: But the one of the problems is you've got people who are making excuses. This is not, listen, yes, crime was at an all-time high, but over the past 3 years, violent crime has gone down. Or I actually heard someone today from an advocacy group say, let's not panic here because gun violence has gone up, but gun fatalities has gone down. And I said, wait a second, we're supposed to be happy that the bad guys have bad aim?
2: Yeah,
1: that's what we take away from this. And then I pointed out, not for nothing, I suspect one of the reasons that is in the city of Toronto is because of all the hate crimes targeted at Jewish institutions like synagogues and schools that happened in the middle of the night. So a lot of shootings at buildings, but not at people. But I said that in my opinion was done by design. That was to let the Jewish community know we know where you are. Yeah. And we've chosen to come at night, but we can come back when your kids are here.
2: When I heard that, in fact, it was organized crime paying these people to do it and they would get a bonus for filming it and putting it on a social media, I almost threw up in my cornflakes because, again, they're saying this is porous. This society is porous. It's easy to intimidate. This is the place to do it. And I think we've got to really, you got to put a stop on this now and push back because, again, every time that line gets pushed, I think that's a line that's going to be harder and harder to reclaim. It's like a war. You surrender that boundary, it's tough to reclaim it.
1: Yeah, but we surrendered it when we decided that that open drug use wasn't a criminal offense anymore. And I don't want to criminalize those people, but I always thought that if we weren't going to criminalize it, we were going to help them. And we did no such thing. So you can smoke meth anywhere you want, but if you're caught having a cigarette within 9 meters of the entrance of this building, you can get cited for that.
2: I walked out of your radio station last week. True story. Beautiful sunny day. I was an hour to a meeting. I said, I'm going to walk to the meeting. Started walking across the street from your building. There was a guy half naked shooting up. I've never seen anybody shoot up in my life.
1: Yeah.
2: It was sickening. And I'm going, how did that happen? Where this guy thinks it's okay in broad daylight on a main street.
1: But you didn't hear? There's dignity in the life that this person chose.
2: Well, listen.
1: That's what we've been told.
2: But, you know, I think we've got to find a way to help these people, not help them with more drugs. And again, I'm not an expert in it, but I can tell you what we've done for the last 2 years and 3 years in the city doesn't seem to be working because it seems to be more open and rampant drug use. And I'm worried about the kids and the people that are walking that can't defend themselves.
1: Well, we're going to take a break and we're going to stick a pin in that because this is not a problem that you and I are going to solve on our own. And instead, I told you so. The live action Moana floundered at the box office. We're going to talk about how little money it made and what the heck, why isn't Disney going to learn from their past mistakes? We got that and much more coming up with Tony Chapman when we come back.

0: You're doing it again.
1: Doing what?
0: Standing in your driveway, looking at the sky. Ribs are already marinating, aren't they?
1: Yeah, since yesterday. But there's a system moving through. And if it hits a 4 o'clock...
0: What does the radar say?
1: Clears by 2. UV is solid all afternoon. Bug index is low.
0: So fire it up.
1: Yeah. Yeah, okay. Fire it up.
0: You're bringing me a plate, right?
2: 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Radar, UV, outdoor conditions. So you never have to guess. Check in, live it. Download the app.
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1: George Clooney was once asked, what movies, like what's his barometer for deciding if he's going to try to get the rights to a movie in order to remake it? And he didn't even have to think about it. He's like, if it was a bad movie, I will remake it. Because if it's got good bones, I will rehabilitate it. I will renovate it. That's what he did with Ocean's 11. Ocean's 11 was a terrible movie. Ocean's 11, the original, made by the Rat Pack, made by Frank Sinatra and his buddies, was made famously because he just wanted to get paid to hang out with his friends in Las Vegas. So that's what they did. They made a terrible movie and had fun making it. And somebody needs to tell Disney, because they keep remaking movies that the first time around were home runs. They did it with Snow White. They did it with Lion King. Now they've done it with Moana. And Tony Chapman, thank you for sticking around. The people have spoken. They were none too happy with this.
2: Well, it's interesting. If you follow Rotten Tomatoes, which is really the citizen journalism, the original Moana got 97% approval. This one got 37%. And I don't even know where they found the 37%. It was a complete ripoff of the original movie. And as people said, it looked like it was done on a green screen. The actors were awkward. The CGI was over the top. And it just missed. And again, I was in packaged goods for years, marketing, helping brands market. Line extension after line extension. If it worked once, we can make a cherry Pepsi. We can make a cherry Coke. If that works, we can make a clear Pepsi. That works. And time and time again, and you eventually cannibalize the soul of your brand.
1: Yeah.
2: And next thing you know, people don't care about it. Keith's the same way. I said to Labatt, I will not take on your business if you ever do a line extension for Keith. He said, are you crazy? I said, Keith's is 70% of your draft market. But again, they brought out white Keith's, and then they brought out Keith Cider. And what happened? When was the last time he talked about Alexander Keith? Mm. Same thing's happening to Disney. It's greedy, it's lazy, and it's not storytelling, and it's blowing up. And you and I talked about it last week with Star Wars. It's a great example of it.
1: But they've got real problems. You've got the experience in the parks is they're getting knocked for being way too expensive.
2: Yeah.
1: You've got their three big brands are the Disney brand, the Star Wars brand, and the Marvel brand. Mm-hmm. And Marvel is really hoping that even Spider-Man, that's a Sony movie. But they haven't had a huge home run on the Disney on the Marvel front in a long time. The Star Wars front, they're even thinking of retconning, and people don't know what retconning is, just pretending it didn't happen. A whole bunch of their movies and starting fresh with this new. I guess there's a movie coming out with Ryan Gosling, The Last Starfighter. I can't remember what it's called, I mean, if you can't get the movies right, that's where it all started for those guys.
2: But the consumer moves on. You got to move on with them.
1: Yeah.
2: You know what Disney did so well is they had every 7 years their child's aged out and they could bring back the movies for it. People are not going to continue to grow up with Star Wars unless it's new, it's relevant, it's interesting, and where I am. Same thing's happening with these live. They pulled it off once, they pulled it off twice, they think they can pull it off with every movie. You can't. The reality is, some movies just deserve to say, I'm going to hold it off as a one-off, and people are going to say, when are you going to make it again?
1: Yeah.
2: Versus what you're getting is saying, I don't want to see that brand anymore because you've abused it. You've made it so tiring in my eyes. I used to feel special about you, and now I feel like you took advantage of me.
1: Yeah, there were too many Star Wars movies and too many Star Wars sort of pieces of IP, and the ones that they were doing, a lot of people thought were too politicized or too woke or too multicultural for the sake of being multicultural. Yeah. So that's one problem. Marvel's problem was they were just making too many movies and they were burning out and people were and they weren't good. The quality was going down on every front. But with this, I don't know. Like, this movie wasn't even 10 years old.
2: Yeah.
1: Like, my kids remember the first Moana and my two eldest aren't even 16 yet.
2: Yeah.
1: So what does that tell you? And then if you actually look at the shot for shot, the original Moana was saturated with color. It was beautiful.
2: Yeah.
1: This one was like grayscale. It was almost as if Zack Snyder, who made the Batman versus Superman, was in charge of it. I don't know what they were thinking.
2: So there's a great fable. It's called The Goose and the Golden Eggs. And you squeeze that golden ooze so much, and next thing you know, the golden eggs no longer appear, and they're just squeezing it.
1: Yeah.
2: I mean, that's what they're doing. They're running out of runway. They've got no original ideas. Steve Jobs with Pixar, the first film that they came in, they came back and said, you know, this one's not working. He said, throw it out, start over again. They said, we've wasted millions. He said, you're going to go out with a brand. You have to produce a story that matters.
1: Yeah.
2: They don't have a Steve Jobs. They don't have a Disney. They don't even have a Michael Eisner. What they have is a bunch of people saying, we need to create some dividends for our shareholders because their share price is under attack. So you squeeze and squeeze and squeeze, and next thing you know, people are going to say, whatever happened to Disney? And somebody, you know, Netflix will buy it out, or some studio will buy it out and just take the library and try to milk that.
1: It is, to me, it's heartbreaking. It's heartbreaking because my sons and I would go to the superhero movies, but then I needed those Moana movies because that's what I would do with my daughter, right? And then the Star Wars stuff, that was really just for me. And my kids liked it. They never loved it. And it was disappointment after disappointment. There's too much stuff that I just don't even care anymore.
2: So, but that's the metaphor for life. Look at the Apple, their line extensions. You know, I mean, like, what are they doing different each year that makes you want to have another Apple? Yeah. You've got to find innovation, an unmet need. You got to scratch an itch. You got to make people have an insatiable appetite for it. And that's when you have a brand. But when you have something that was that way and you just, again, try to twist and turn it, all you're doing is absolutely destroying what you built in the first place.
1: But when you are that big, and as you said, you have shareholders who want more and more, I mean, do you have to then like do a wholesale firing of a whole bunch of people across multiple divisions and say, and then tell the shareholders, you got to be prepared. We are going leaner and meaner for the next little while before we can rebuild because everything's got to go.
2: That's a tough conversation to have because you have people with an appetite for quarterly earnings, quarterly dividends. And here's something. Most executive compensation, he made $59 million. It's all based on stock price.
1: Yeah.
2: So they'll do anything they can, including buy back their stock, to engineer the value of their stock. It's not their value, their business. Yeah. They're just manipulating the stock game. So until all of that changes, what you're going to have is a lot of people just doing these tactics that really, again, offer no value to the end consumer. And when you take away the currency of your brand and you just spend it time and time again, eventually you have what you have is you don't have a brand anymore.
1: Well, you know, and they just keep coming up with new ways to fail because this movie only made, for its opening weekend, $1 million more than the worst one they did, which was the Snow White remake.
2: Yeah.
1: Now, the lesson that they took from that was we're too woke. So let's be less woke. But that's only one of many lessons they should have taken because the first one was like nobody, when the movie is done properly the first time, nobody needs you to remake it.
2: But the content, you know, the Rock is the most successful actor in saving franchises, Fast and Furious. He's got the record for coming in 2 or 3, 4 in the sequel and reviving. He couldn't even do that because it's a lousy script. His story still has to matter. People have to walk away going, that moved me. I feel great. What a great afternoon I spent with my dad. That was fantastic. I want to see it again. There was no Titanic moment in there that's going to bring people back. People were walking out of the cinema. Now, they know that because they do tests.
1: Yeah.
2: They see it. But they thought with all the marketing muscles and all the everything they had, and again, that's if I'm a Cineplex of the world, I got to say, if you don't bring me great content, we're all going to fail.
1: Yeah. And I mean, and this company for a while, everything they were doing was a home run.
2: Yeah.
1: Ironically, it looks like the one part that's going to do well is I mean, this Pixar Toy Story 5 has been successful, but it's the Disney animation that is apparently Hoppers was very successful, and they've got a couple more coming that look like the original. Right, the original Disney animation studios.
2: But nowadays with AI, you can be able to like these kids that are producing quality movies for hundreds of dollars, thousands of dollars. Yeah. And as you're a shareholder, you got to say to people, we need to be part of that conversation versus trying to block it.
1: Yeah.
2: Is Disney going to allow to do that? I don't know.
1: Well, to be continued. We didn't get to all the other stuff that we were going to talk about because, frankly, those two stories were, I think...
2: box office hits.
1: Yeah, box office hits. Tony Chapman, as always, thank you very much, my friend.
2: Thank you.
1: Have a great week.
2: You too.
1: All right, and Edmonton, thank you very much for joining us. We will see you, we'll see you tomorrow. And in the meantime, when we come back, I got two stories that nobody else in Canada has. Why? Because, I'm selfish. I'm part of the stories.

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7: From the National Newsroom of the Canadian Press, I'm John Kennedy. Ontario Premier Doug Ford is facing backlash over levels of funding and resources the province has directed to wildfire response. While visiting Thunder Bay today, Ford says there's no limit in the spending for the province.
8: It's absolutely disgusting, in my opinion, that they want to politicize and play games when people's lives are on the line. So I just want to be clear again. There is no limit to making sure that we support and save people.
7: An official with an evacuated First Nation community said earlier this week that 26 residents, including people from a neighboring town, returned to their communities over concerns that the province wasn't committing sufficient resources to protect their homes. Nova Scotia is fighting a wildfire northeast of Halifax from ground and air. Officials say local and provincial crews have been fighting the fire since Wednesday in a rural area about 100 kilometers from Halifax. Two fixed-wing water bombers from Newfoundland and Labrador have joined the fight alongside two of Nova Scotia's helicopters and four of the province's fixed-wing water bombers. The fire is one of more than 950 currently burning across the country. Taco Bell says the lettuce involved in an outbreak of diarrhea-causing parasites in the U.S. has not been served at its Canadian locations.
9: Lettuce served at five Taco Bell restaurants in American states has been identified as a source of the Cyclospora outbreak. But the company has announced on social media its Canadian lettuce is safe. Cyclospora causes a gastrointestinal illness that can cause watery diarrhea for 6 to 7 weeks. The Public Health Agency of Canada says it is not investigating any Cyclospora outbreaks here. The Canadian Food Inspection Agency has said it's in touch with the U.S. Food and Drug Administration. Jason White, The Canadian Press.
7: Sounding the alarm about the latest developments with Iran, the foreign ministry of the UAE has expressed deep concern in calling for an immediate de-escalation in the region. ABC's Marcus Moore is at the foreign desk and has the story.
10: Iran's Supreme Leader Ayatollah Mojtaba Husseini Khamenei, who hasn't been seen publicly since he was severely wounded in the first days of the war, vowing, quote, unforgettable lessons for the American enemy. The escalation in this war coming as both sides now say the ceasefire negotiated in mid-June is over.
7: In a statement today, military officials announced two U.S. service members have been killed by Iranian missile strikes on Jordan, and a third service member is missing. Meteorologists say it looks like tomorrow's World Cup final will be smoke-free. The forecasters say smoke from Canadian wildfires should be gone from the New Jersey area in time for tomorrow's match. Thunderstorms passing through the area today are expected to help clear the air. Wildfire smoke has been prompting warnings of unhealthy air quality in southern Ontario and across a wide swath of the United States. This is the Canadian Press. In sports, Toronto Tempo head coach Sandy Brondello has been suspended for one game without pay by the WNBA for an inappropriate comment she made about Atlanta star Angel Reese after the Dream beat the Tempo 111-92 yesterday. Brondello will miss Monday's game in Toronto against Las Vegas Aces. Toronto kicker Lirium Hyrulahu missed a 31-yard field goal as time expired and the Hamilton Tiger Cats escaped with a 24-23 CFL victory over the visiting Toronto Argonauts. Trey Ford passed for 218 yards and one touchdown and rushed for 109 yards more for the Ticats in the battle between the 2-3 East Division teams. George Springer's RBI single in the bottom of the fourth inning combined with six innings of three-hit ball by starting pitcher Shane Bieber lifted the Toronto Blue Jays to a 1-0 win over the visiting Chicago White Sox today. The Jays lost 12-4 yesterday to the White Sox. The AL teams play the rubber match tomorrow. From the Canadian Press, I'm John Kennedy.
11: This is the

0: there, Canada. Thank you so much for spending some of your Wednesday with us. It's been a long time since we've had this next guest on the show. Very glad to welcome back Warren Kinsella, former special advisor to Jean Chrétien and CEO of the Daisy Group. Warren, how are you?
1: Hey, my friend. Great to hear your voice.
0: Yeah, actually, I'm really glad you're here for this first story, because I know that sometimes you will point out when we have discussions that you had worked on the Hillary Clinton campaign. And I have to assume that there's back and forth between, like, you know those people. There's a group of people who, peers and colleagues from across borders who have worked together or who have befriended each other. And there's a network of you guys, correct?
1: Yeah, for sure.
0: Okay,
1: but they're a bigger deal than we are.
0: so when you heard today that Mark Carney hired Maya Johnson, a U.S. Democratic operative for Hillary Clinton's 2016 presidential campaign, and now she's assuming the role, a newly created role of chief operating officer, as well as senior advisor on Canada-U.S. relations. First of all, do you know this woman?
1: I don't, but I know of her. I worked in the same, I volunteered, critical difference, in the same office after the big leak of Podesta's emails in 2016.
0: Yeah.
1: You know, the Russian hack.
0: Yeah.
1: And security was just at an optimum. And so she was like right in the middle of it. Like even when you went to the bathroom, Ben, like above the urinal, it would say, be careful, you know, loose lips think ships.
0: Yeah.
1: But at that point, the horse had left the barn and they were in big trouble.
0: So when I wake up today and I see that, part of me says, you know, if this had been an announcement by a conservative prime minister that they had hired an American to assume the role of chief operating officer within the prime minister's office, I don't know that the prime minister would have had a very easy day with the press gallery. It's, do you see things the same way?
1: I do, because it's a different order of magnitude. Like, you know, we would bring up James Carville, we'd bring up, and, you know, you give them a ton of money to give a speech and they cheer up the troops. You know, the Liberals do this, Tories do it, the NDP even do it when they have money. And then they meet with some people and they do some selfies and then you hand them a big check and they go back to the United States.
0: Yeah.
1: And, but that's different.
0: Yeah.
1: This is firing somebody to work in the most powerful office in Canada. And I think, you know, we're entitled to know a bit more about her and, you know, what's the rationale here for hiring somebody who's, you know, such a senior American politico to work in PMO. I honestly, Ben, I don't think that's ever happened before.
0: No, I've never heard of it. And I'm listen, if you want to go get the best, go get the best. But I also feel that there has been, you know, and you can tell me if I'm wrong, whether I've got, you know, confirmation bias here, but I was talking to somebody today, they said, we should, you know, people should be able to hire the best of the best. And I said, that's it. I absolutely agree, but you can't weaponize over the course of a generation this fear of, you know, U.S. style politics and U.S. tactics and maple MAGA and all of this stuff coming to Canada, and then do the exact same on the other side of the political spectrum. I said you can't piss in a pool for a generation and then jump in and expect everybody to think that's normal.
1: Yeah, and the other thing, it's kind of contradictory to what the prime minister said he was going to do in terms of his relationship, not just with Trump, but with the Americans generally. And I've got a column in Post Media about this today.
0: Yeah, this is not exactly by Canadian.
1: Yeah, he said he was going to fight back and build a stronger Canada and, you know, all of that kind of stuff. And he was going to get a trade deal and, you know, and when he does something like this, it really suggests the voters the opposite.
0: Yeah.
1: It suggests that he's not as concerned about that. And, you know, for a banker, for a banker who, you know, an international banker like he was, that makes some sense in that world. But in the political world, it doesn't. You got to be really careful. Like Stéphane Dion got in a hell of a lot of trouble when it was found out he had a Canadian and a French passport. And Andrew Scheer got in trouble when it was found out he had a, you know, dual citizenship with the United States. Those symbols really matter. And in this case, she's a staffer, but she's a, you know, well, she's more powerful than you and me.
0: Yeah.
1: And, you know, it's an interesting symbol. It says something about Mark Carney's willingness to do things that others haven't done in the past.
0: And what does it say to you about either our prime minister or our relationship with the Americans that when pressed on this new deal to open the Gordie Howe Bridge that sees revenues going to the Americans, that the Ottawa has made no promise to release the text of the deal?
1: It's outrageous. Like, it is outrageous. Canadians spent, we spent more than $60 billion building that bridge with the expectation that, you know, the tolls going across the bridge would come to Canada until we were compensated. And then the Americans could share in the deal. And then Trump, of course, heard from, you know, one of his big donors who owns the Ambassador Bridge, the competitor. And Trump said, no, I'm not going to let you open your new Gordie Howe Bridge. And like, that was a moment, right? That was a moment. I can't see that happening to your dad. I can't see that happening to my former boss, because I think they'd know how to deal with it. And Carney just kind of froze.
0: Yeah.
1: And again, was not what he told us he would be during the Liberal leadership or during the election campaign. And now we find out almost certainly that he's folded like a cheap suit. And we know that he's folded like a cheap suit because he won't show us the details. We're finding out about it from Donald Trump on Truth Social.
0: Warren, it may be such a good deal that he just doesn't want to embarrass Pierre Poilievre. That is a possibility. And I will say this, it made me chuckle when I realized that so many of us north of the border laughed and with scorn at Donald Trump and how delusional he was in his first term that he was going to build the wall and get Mexico to pay for it. Well, it turns out it wasn't a wall, it was a bridge. And it wasn't the Mexicans, it was the Canadians.
1: You just gave me an idea for a column. That's exactly what happened, just a different border in reverse. So, and it's just a bad look for Mark Carney, because this is, you know, he said he wasn't going to do this. He said he was going to be tough with Donald Trump. You know, he said that Pierre Poilievre was the guy who was going to bend a knee, and I'm not going to bend a knee to Donald Trump.
0: Yeah.
1: Well, guess what? He did.
0: Yeah. I got to talk about this. You know, I made a joke about Nate Erskine-Smith, the former cabinet minister under Justin Trudeau, who was going to leave because he wanted to run for the Liberal leadership in Ontario. And then he was considering possibly running for city council. And I made the joke, you know, somebody needs to tell Nate he's not legally required to run for things. And then I would say the same thing about the former Ontario Liberal leader, Bonnie Crombie, who left her job as the mayor of Mississauga to win the leadership of the Ontario Liberal Party. She lost the election and now she wants to go back to the voters of Mississauga and run for mayor again. And what she's saying is she will see it through this time. She won't abandon her post. If you were advising Bonnie Crombie, the candidate for mayor, How would you make sure that part of the message, that she will see it through, that she's not just here until something better comes along? How do you make that stick with the voters?
1: I don't know how that's going to work. And I think, you know, likening her to Nate makes sense. Nate reminds me of that old Saturday Night Live sketch about, you know, Francisco Franco, he's still dead. You know, Nate is still around.
0: Yeah.
1: Like, it's like, take a hint. And so Bonnie is kind of in a take a hint territory. I know her and I like her.
0: Yeah.
1: And I've known her for a long time. She's a wonderful person.
0: Yes, she
1: sounds
0: is.
1: Like you know her too.
0: Mm-hmm.
1: But I think she needed a timeout and she needed to stay away from politics for a while. And then, you know, come back revitalized and new ideas. And
0: come back when people miss
1: energized.
0: You.
1: Energized.
0: Come back
1: when you got to make them miss you.
0: Yeah.
1: And she hasn't disappeared yet. And I'm no fan of Carolyn Parrish. I'm appalled by her position on Israel and quite a few other things. So I think she is worthy of defeat. I just question whether Bonnie is the person to do it.
0: All right, well, we're going to take a quick break. I got more with Warren because we got lots more topics to hit when we come back, including the Conservatives spent how much in the last election? That's coming up next.
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0: since yesterday, but there's a system moving through. And if it hits a 4 o'clock...
1: What does the radar say?
0: Clears by 2. UV is solid all afternoon. Bug index is low.
1: So fire it up.
0: Yeah. Yeah, okay. Fire it up.
1: You're bringing me a plate, right?
2: 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Radar, UV, outdoor conditions. 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
1: Welcome back, and I'm very glad that Warren Kinsella has stuck around for this conversation that we've been having. I want to go back and talk about the Conservatives. I think the news was surprising to a lot of people that they practically doubled the spending of the Liberals in the election last year, and the difference was they spent twice as much to lose, and the Liberals spent half as much to win. Look, you spend what you got to win. You leave it all on you leave it all on the table. So that doesn't surprise me, but it's the number that surprises me.
2: Yeah, it surprised me too. And you know, we're all used to in American election cycles where they spend, as you know, in a single Senate race, what we spend in an entire national campaign. Yeah. But it's the imbalance here. You know, as you point out, Ben, Liberals spend $55 million. And the Tories spent $99 million in 2025. And what do you got to show for it? Like, in those of us who work for political parties or have worked for political parties, 90% of what we fundraise goes to advertising. Because, you know, in order for us to reach the voter, they've got to see our ad at least three times before they even have a dim recollection of it. Yeah. So, that's where the money goes. That makes sense. But it's got to have a good message. It can't be just buying a whole bunch of ad time. Can't be just having a big ad buy. You've got to have a message that connects with people. Yeah. And the thing that's mystifying here is that they spent $100 million and said precious little about the gorilla in the corner, which was Donald Trump. And that's, of course, what the Liberals did almost entirely. I don't think they talked about anything else. And it worked for them because it wasn't a question of money. It was a question of the message. And the Liberal message got them more bang for their buck.
1: Talk to me about fundraising and sort of the message that goes into getting people to part with their money. Because for years under, it was like the law of diminishing returns with Justin, where the Tories had this incredible fundraising machine. I believe they still have it. But talk to me about the role that hope and optimism plays in getting people to donate to a political party. I have to believe that with Mark Carney riding so high in the polls right now, it's probably easier for them to fundraise today than it has at any point in the past 10 years.
2: Yeah, for sure. Social media has helped them do that, and the internet's helped them do that. When I was in Chrétien's office, one of my jobs was to review all of his correspondence, but also all of the fundraising appeals that would go out.

0: you know, and they'd have bolding of certain words and underlining and exclamation points. And, you know, I said to the guys I dealt with in the Liberal Party, this is super goofy. Like, I wouldn't write a, you know, a check for a buck for this stuff. And then they came back to me the following week and they said, well, that letter you didn't like, we raised, you know, $250,000 with it. So it's a real science, you know, how you do this stuff. And it's really important because you need it in order to tell your story, to get your advertising out there and in front of people. And because people are so busy, Joe and Jane Front Porch, you know, just stuck in traffic and trying to get their kids to ballet or hockey or whatever, you know, they're busy. So you've got to spend a lot of money to reach them. Yeah. Spending it on places like 640, of course, because they should be doing that. But also, you know, on TV and not so much print anymore, but a lot on social. And it's got to be stuff that works, because what you've also got to spend some money on is the research. You can't be just doing this and guessing, where everybody sits around the table and says, hey, let's try this, or my cab driver said this. You've got to have it based upon science. And it sounds like the Tories relied on some polling that steered them in the wrong direction.
1: Oh, I see. Yeah, because they did say that they spent a big chunk of it prior to the writ dropping, because so much of the research that they needed to do happened before the election was called. But are you? I'm confident that even with the headwind of a very popular Liberal government, the Tories still have that tried and true fundraising machine, right?
0: Absolutely, they do. They've always been better at fundraising, and the gap is narrowing. You know, it's not as big as it was even a week ago. There's numbers out this morning showing that the gap between the Liberals and the Tories is getting better. So I think, you know, people, they may not be in love with Poilievre. They were at one point. So I think the summertime is helping him. Yeah. You know, he's spending time focusing on his party and so on. But on the fundraising piece, the Liberals never seem to ever catch up. And, you know, sometimes that matters a lot. But in 2025, it didn't seem to matter at all.
1: And if we could spend a minute on the NDP, every time I read a story about their finances, they are dire. How do they get out of a situation like that?
0: Well, they've got the vote subsidy, which helps them out, which is still sticking around. So if you get a certain number of votes, you get that, you get a financial contribution back from the elections people. So all of the parties benefit from that. And they do a lot of institutional fundraising. So like the steel workers, for example, in Hamilton, you'll see that they're big spenders with the NDP. They do well, like the Bernie Sanders of the world, you know, the grandmother sending in a $20 check or whatever, but they need to get better. And that's particularly the case now that Avi Lewis has decided not to seek a seat in the House with one of those seven by-elections that's hanging around. I am mystified by his decision there.
1: Yeah.
0: He needs to get in front of guys like you. He needs to be on TV. He needs to get better known.
1: Yeah.
0: And at the moment, he's in a witness protection program. I don't think anybody knows where he is.
1: What my dad used to say all the time, you want to be in the House of Commons. You want people to see you. Even if you only get one question a week, going toe-to-toe with the prime minister, because nobody gets to do that in that setting but you. And if you're just going to sit on the outside chirping from the cheap seats, then people are going to look at you like you're a protester or just a regular person. And people don't vote for protesters or regular people. They vote for politicians. They vote for leaders.
0: Yeah, and look at the two guys who achieved majorities, you know, coming into opposition. Your dad in Central Nova in 83, and Kretschmann, my guy, and he ran in Beausejour. You know, he wasn't from Shawinigan to start. He was in Beausejour in New Brunswick. Yeah. You've got to be in the House of Commons. You've got to get face time on TV. It helps you on the money piece.
1: Yeah.
0: It helps you in the polls. It's what you got to do. And again, I just don't understand what Lewis is doing, because I think actually, Ben, he has got the best communications and TV chops of any of the leaders.
1: Well, of course.
0: You know, and the other two are not bad. Avi had his own TV show on another network, and he's a likable guy. I've known him for a long time. I just don't understand why he's like hiding from public view. It's a big mistake.
1: So the last thing I want to talk about, we don't have too much time for it, but there is a piece in on the CBC website that says gun license applications have surged in Toronto since 2016. And then the subheadline is, reason for the increase isn't clear, growing interest in shooting sports likely contributing. To which I don't know if I smirked or guffawed, because the numbers are insane. Peel region, the capital of home invasions in Canada, more or less, unofficial, has gone up 110% since 2025. It's got me thinking, you know, if somebody goes and gets, wants to get their license, and they say, what's the reason that you want to get a license? They're not going to say, I want a gun to protect my family because of my next door neighbor had a home invasion. They're going to say, oh, I want to take up skeet shooting. Like, that's that to me is what's going on here.
0: Yeah, it is. I mean, if you look at the data in the United States, for example, when gun purchases go through the roof, is there's a surge in crime, or there's a lot of reporting on some dramatic crime, or there's, you know, talk about making getting access to a gun a lot harder. I'm a gun owner, full disclosure. I know how to use them. I encourage everybody, you know, to understand. It's a very tough licensing regime, as it should be. You got to take lots of courses. You got to understand how to handle it. You got to understand the law. And, you know, that's the way it should be. But I'm with you. I don't think this is people looking to join a gun club and, you know, sit around and talk about, you know, their favorite Winchester. This is people who are worried about crime. And as we saw in Toronto this week, you know, a dozen people shot in a single weekend, Friday, Saturday, and Sunday. That is a situation where people get alarmed and they feel like the police are not protecting them. And that is the view in a lot of people in Toronto. And so the result is this: people are, you know, applying to get a gun.
1: Warren Kinsella, I thank you for your time, my friend. Great talking to you.
0: Thanks, my friend. Take care.
1: All right. When we come back, athletes and angles. 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The new broadcast guidelines around how you can record, how you can aim your camera at a particular type of athlete. 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
1: Welcome back. And there is new rules for broadcasting women's sports. In that there are guidelines urging, at least in Europe, for the broadcasters, for the camera people to find what they're calling non-sexualized camera angles. And so we're talking low angles or zooming into particular body parts, slow motion replays that show athletes in what might be considered compromising positions. And I think this opens up a really interesting conversation, because a lot of athletes say that the shots that we're talking about, the shots in question, have led to abuse, discomfort, mental health impacts. If you're one of these athletes and something happens, or there's a jiggle, or there's a zoom, and that video clip can live online forever, subject to the abuse that comes from the trolls on Twitter, right? I think that's fair.
2: Yeah, you always see these video clips on as, oh, the most beautiful woman in track, or this and that, and it's nothing to do with their exploits. Yeah. You rarely actually see them doing exactly what they're supposed to be there doing. It's just them walking around, yeah, adjusting themselves. It's leering.
1: Yeah, and look, do I think that every cameraman who's doing this is thinking that? Absolutely not. But I'm sure some do. And I'm sure that some people, when they see one of these shots, they most men probably don't instinctively think of something, of objectifying the person, but some do. And if your goal, if you're an athlete, male or female or anything in between, if you are someone who has made it your life's mission to become the best at your sport, and you compete as if every single time you compete is the last time you will compete, then you deserve, for that competition, for that spirit, for your talent and for your ability, to be the thing that comes through. And it shouldn't be seen through the filter of someone else's choices, right?
2: Yeah, but there's also the change. We've seen so many cameras come into play,
1: yeah,
2: that give you all these different angles, so you can see and you can feel like you're there a little bit more, see what the athletes, yeah, are going through. But, you know, now the point is that they're going to be taking a lot of those away.
1: Yeah.
2: So they're going to be limiting the shots. Instead of that close-up shot of them stretching on the track, it's going to be a wider shot.
1: Yeah.
2: You're not going to see them like sort of the close-up shot. You'll have like a shot from sort of the waist up,
1: yeah,
2: as opposed to a full body shot if they're preparing to do a long jump,
1: yeah,
2: or something.
1: I mean, look, I think there's a way of doing this. I mean, I know that women will receive the lion's share of the online equivalent of a cat call, right? I get that. But there was a way to push this forth in a way that could have had a more of a universal buy-in, by saying, in an effort to ensure that all athletes are seen for the competitors that they are, here are our new rules in order to mitigate some of these over-sexualization of all athletes.
2: A lot of the athletes have embraced it, though.
1: Yeah.
2: You have a lot of athletes who, I mean, there's one, say, for example, Alicia Schmidt from Germany, who's,
1: yeah,
2: beautiful oh, woman. Yeah. And yeah, she puts out videos of herself wearing the outfit she wears. Yeah. And she knows what she's doing.
1: Of course she does.
2: And yeah, it's helped her grow her brand. And I'm sure, I don't know how many,
1: yeah,
2: I have no idea how many followers she has, but she has a huge following, yeah, online, and she makes money from it. 5.2 million followers on Instagram.
1: I think the point, though, is like she's making that choice, not,
2: yeah,
1: not the camera person. The camera person, if they want, either by accident or by design, can take somebody who just wants to compete and turn them into something that somebody will covet. They're not athlete. They are a physical object. And Alicia Schmidt, is that her name?
2: Yeah.
1: She believes she can be both, but that's a choice she's making. It's not up to somebody she doesn't know who happens to work for the broadcaster. And in that way, I get it.
2: Well, she chooses when she does her own videos,
1: yeah,
2: she chooses the angles.
1: Yeah, of course.
2: It comes down to, though, the outfits. Like, I mean, yeah, I guess the first ones to really be objectified were, say, the beach volleyball players, because they wear those, thongs.
1: Thongs or the boy shorts.
2: Really short.
1: Well, but I remember, some of those shots, they wear the boy shorts, but the bottom of the bum is coming out of the bottom of the boy shorts. That's not an accident. But I keep going back to it. That's their choice. Like, they're doing that because and so in that way.
2: And some people, I've heard people say in the past, oh, well, those are the outfits. Well, no, they actually don't, because they can wear whatever they want.
1: Yep. There are no, according to World Athletics, for example, track and field, there are no strict style mandates on how revealing or how conservative women's track uniforms must be. So the athletes can choose between briefs, shorts, longer leggings, crop tops, or full tops, as long as the uniform meets technical requirements. So you got to be able to see the numbers. You got to see the country ID and the sponsor rules. But there's no rule requiring, say, bikini style bottoms. Athletes can choose comfort and performance. And there's no rule
2: that's why they're doing
1: longer shorts or leggings.
2: So they choose it because there's comfort level. It's easier to move around.
1: It's also for performance.
2: Yeah, exactly. It's easier to move around, so which enhances your performance. Yep. So if somebody else is wearing the optimal outfit, like say, for example, in swimming, for years, there was a number of years ago, there was the scandal where they had this special Speedo suit, which actually allowed you to go faster.
1: Yeah.
2: So, crazy technology. And they banned it because it was the outfit helped you along. So in this sense, if you're wearing a certain outfit that makes it easier for you to compete, and then somebody else decides, well, I'm going to be a little bit more, chaste, and I'm going to wear shorts and stuff, it might be a disadvantage to that person.
1: Yeah, it might.
2: But it's their choice. It's a choice thing.
1: It is. I just think, look, we're getting to a place now where, I've heard these stories of the new technology allows AI to create, for example, in baseball. I know we're talking about women's sport, but let's just go to baseball for a second. We can extrapolate back, where there is technology now where at some point very soon, you as the viewer at home will be able to watch the game from any angle you want. And I'm not talking about the camera angles. I am talking about any angle. You can be the ball. You can be
2: the ball.
1: You can be the umpire. You could be standing on second base. You can be in any of the seats. You can be a bird watching it from above, because they can recreate the entire thing online in a virtual reality, like a virtual stadium. And with AI, they can take all those camera angles and extrapolate 360-degree views. And so you will be able to put yourself wherever you want. Now do women's sports. Now imagine, does the camera angle even matter anymore?
2: Yeah.
1: Because you can choose the camera angle. That's coming. It already exists. They're trying it in MLB. And I'm telling you, the horse might have already left the barn on this one. Because you can make these rules, but at some point, it's not even going to be about the cameraman anymore. It's going to be about how does the viewer want to watch this?
2: Speaking of the horse leaving the barn, there is this, men have to deal with it in some way as well. They wear certain outfits that are tighter for certain things, like pole vaulting.
1: Yeah, we remember him, the French guy.
2: So, as I was saying, the horse leaving the barn, the French pole vaulter who was objectified...
1: He tried to clear the bar.
2: Most of them did.
1: But his what's package in French? There we go. Now you know what I meant.
2: Yeah. And the slow mos.
1: Yes. We're good. Like, you're spending a lot of time on him. And
2: I'm just saying, it's like it's outfits.
1: This whole conversation was about how we shouldn't be objectifying athletes.
2: And but people objectify. But you see them. People who are in these sports are in the most amazing shape.
1: Yeah.
2: And people like watching it sometimes for that.
1: All right. Well, listen, we're going to take a break, and we're going to check in after this with our good friend Craig Baird, who's going across Canada. We're going to find out where he is right now. But then we're going to have a conversation with him about something I actually was at. I witnessed it. It was the final World's Fair ever to be held in North America. We're talking Expo 86 when we come back right here on the Ben Mulroney Show.
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1: Welcome back, and it's time for our weekly Canadian history lesson with Craig Baird, the host of Canadian History X. But on this day, as he has been for the past little while, he is on a cross-Canada road trip, I believe with his dog. Craig, is that true? Are you with the pup?
2: I am, yeah. Burton has joined me the entire way.
1: Oh, that's fantastic. Where do we find you today?
2: Today, I am at Earl Roe Provincial Park, so just outside of New Tecumseh. I was in Shelburne today and a few other places, but this is where we've hung our hat for the evening before we continue venturing out.
1: How often do you have to stop the car to make sure Burton has gets his proper walk?
2: Usually just a couple times. Usually what I'll do, if the campground's quiet, we'll do a walk about 6 in the morning around. But if it's not, then I'll usually find a park in a small town and we'll go for a walk sometime in the morning and then again in the afternoon. But usually we're camping by 2-3 o'clock and he can get out for his walks around then too.
1: I gotta ask, because I am governed almost entirely by food and what goes down my throat and into my tummy. Have you been blown away at any point by surprise great eats on this trip?
2: Yeah, there would be two spots. In Thunder Bay, I had my first Persian pastry, which was fantastic. I bought a few of those, so I was able to eat them for a few days. And then in, I think it was Bago Waga Bay or something like that, south of Wawa, there was really good apple fritters at the Voyageur Lodge. Ooh. And I grabbed those and they were so good. They were just fantastic.
1: That's amazing. That is amazing. All right, let's go back in the Wayback Machine and let's go back to the last time the World's Fair was held in North America.
2: Well, yeah. So Expo 86, it was actually the second World's Fair to be held in Canada after Expo 67 in Montreal, which is the much more famous one. But, you know, originally it was supposed to be a small transportation exposition, but it grew into a full World's Fair after Vancouver was awarded it in 1980. And the fair ran from May 2nd to October in 1986. And it was a massive success. It attracted 22 million visitors, which was double what Knoxville had in 1982 and three times what Louisiana had in 1984. So a really big success. The mascot was Expo Ernie, who was seen throughout the fair. And the World's Fair theme was World in Motion, World in Touch. And over 54 countries took part with pavilions that included a giant watch at the Switzerland Pavilion, which is one of the things I remember very clearly. The giant Canadian pavilion, several provincial pavilions. And then one of the largest parts of the expo was Highway 86, which was a sculpture that was a 4-lane concrete highway, 217 meters long, that contained various vehicles frozen in time. And Expo 86 really helped Vancouver promote itself on the world stage. It helped with it becoming Hollywood North in some ways. And it played a significant role in the city getting the 2010 Winter Olympics. But it actually, like you said, it's the last World's Fair to be held in Canada, but also the last World's Fair to be held in North America.
1: Wow. Well, let's listen to a clip of this week's episode of Canadian History X, Expo 86.
3: Other pavilions at Expo 86 were wonders of engineering at the time. The Japan Pavilion featured a detailed 10,000-square-foot model with 5,000 moving pieces of a coastal city of the future. The Czechoslovakia Pavilion featured an audiovisual symphony that blended the old and the new of the nation through technology and aesthetics. And the pavilion for Ramesses II, it had 67 artifacts dating from 1290 to 1224 BC. And for it to be featured in Vancouver, a $35 million insurance policy against theft and damage was placed on items in that pavilion. Canada's pavilion was one of the largest ever built by Canada for a World's Fair. It featured 120,000 square feet of space and cost $280 million. Designed to be sleek like a luxury liner with a roofline that featured 5 towering sails, visitors were treated to comedy sketches, a circus, and other performances in the Great Hall. The Wondrous New Worlds exhibit in the pavilion featured a vision of Canada in 4 dimensions: space, the atmosphere, undersea, and the Arctic. Within the Celebration Theatre, patriotic films played almost constantly. But one of the favorite exhibits for visitors to the Canada Pavilion was the robotic arm that folded paper airplanes and launched them into the air.
1: Well, I'm going to give you another little piece of Canadian lore that you can add to your story, you know, to give it a little more texture. At the Expo 86, Craig Baird, the Prime Minister of Canada at the time, Brian Mulroney, brought his kids, and two of his kids, Ben and Caroline, went to, I believe, the American Pavilion, where they had a music booth where you could record yourself singing popular American songs. And on that day, Caroline Mulroney and Ben Mulroney sang a duet of, I believe, one of the most famous popular American songs of all time, Eddie Murphy's My Girl Wants to Party All the Time.
2: And where is this recording and when will it be released online for everybody to enjoy?
1: Well, it's in the National Archive, obviously.
2: It's a
1: recording of such essential nature to the Canadian tapestry of who we are, where we've been, and where we're going, that we could not be trusted to keep it safe at home. So, of course, obviously, we've entrusted it to the experts.
2: Well, I remember that booth, and I remember my parents actually going in there as well at some point when we went to Expo 86, yeah. But I don't think I ever recorded anything there.
1: I remember being there, it absolutely did feel very, very special. Are there any aspects of that infrastructure that still exists today?
2: Yeah, the SkyTrain is kind of branched off from that. And then the Canada Pavilion became, a very popular convention center. And then BC Place also. And if you walk around Vancouver, you'll also see a lot of benches that have things like that will say Expo 86 on them that were put in place for Expo. And then there were things like the McBarge, the floating McDonald's that
1: right.
2: kind of drifted and, and just kind of eventually sank last year. But yeah, there's quite a bit that's still around. And then pieces of it were transported all over Canada and are parts of communities all over the place.
1: It is fantastic. But I'm curious to understand a little bit more about how Expo 86 helped Vancouver get the Olympics in 2010. Was it just because people were the city had been so well showcased?
2: Yeah, that was a big part of it, because at the time, not a lot of people knew about Vancouver. Obviously people in Canada and the United States did, but it wasn't as well known globally. And kind of with the same thing with Montreal, where Montreal hosted Expo and then about a decade later hosted the Olympics, that this allowed Vancouver to kind of show that it could right. host a major event and helped, you know, showcase that we could host the 2010 Winter Olympics.
1: And what is the value of a World's Fair now? Like when was the last World's Fair? And where was it?
2: That's exactly it. I don't think many people can even name the World's Fairs of the past 30 years. In Canada, we can name Montreal and Vancouver, but the World's Fairs don't have as much cachet as they did when, you know, Chicago hosted it in the early 20th century or Paris or yeah. anything like that. They're just not as popular now. And well, they're not like the Olympics.
1: The need doesn't exist anymore. They were, you know, it was a showcase of you'd go to one city, you'd spend a month there and you'd see the entire world. Now you can get on a plane and do that. And so, the world was brought to one city because it was too big, and the world is a much smaller place today. So it's interesting to me that 86 was the last one of in North America.
2: Yeah, especially with North America hosting several since 1980 to 1986. But like you said, technology was often showcased at the World's Fair.
1: Yep.
2: Well, we can see technology being released every single day. So by the time it's at the World's Fair, it's already old news.
1: Oh, that's right. Wait, wasn't there a World's Fair in, was it in Queens?
2: Queens or Flushing?
1: Flushing Meadows. That's right. That's where that was in the early 60s, I think. That one was apparently a great one.
2: Yeah, so it's not as popular anymore, and I don't think we'll probably ever see one hosted in North America or even Canada again, because they are also extremely expensive, and the getting the bang for your buck just really isn't there now.
1: Well, thank you very much, Craig. You be safe. You say hi to Burton for us, and enjoy your cross-country, across-Canada tour.
2: Absolutely. Thanks for having me.
1: All right, well, thank you very much for spending a little bit of time with us. Hey, we're going to take a break right now. And when we come back, the role of Ben Mulroney will be played by Intrepid. He can explain it on the way back, but I'm off for a week. I'll be back on Thursday. In the meantime, please enjoy the dulcet tones of Mike Drolet. That's coming up next.

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3: 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Rain stays north of us all weekend. UV's perfect Saturday. Bug index is low Sunday morning.
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8: National Newsroom of the Canadian Press, I'm John Kennedy. Ontario Premier Doug Ford was in Thunder Bay today, where many evacuees are fleeing from wildfires in northwestern Ontario. Ford joined several government officials in the city as the province faces criticism for its emergency response to the fires. Ford is asking residents of communities that are under a wildfire evacuation order to not return to their homes, saying that could jeopardize firefighting efforts.
9: When the water bombers go over and they see any citizens that aren't theirs, they won't drop the water. So it's critical that you move out of these areas.
8: Multiple northern communities have been evacuated already or have evacuations underway, while others are preparing for a possible evacuation. A wave of lightning in British Columbia has dramatically changed the wildfire picture, with the number of active fires in the province climbing from about 20 to more than 100 in just a few days. The BC Wildfire Service says roughly 72 fires ignited in the last 24 hours, leaving most of the province's active blazes burning out of control. Evacuation orders and alerts remain in place across parts of the southern BC interior as crews battle rapidly expanding fires. Hundreds of firefighters, aircraft, and support personnel have been deployed, while more than 575 properties remain under evacuation order. Officials warn more lightning is expected, raising concerns that additional wildfires could ignite through the coming week. The National Day of Action over the recent shootings involving ICE agents in Texas and Maine has brought protests to cities nationwide throughout the U.S. ABC's Tom George is at the downtown Raleigh, North Carolina campaign.
10: There's been ongoing debate about whether ICE can be reformed, whether its tactics can be reformed, but others calling for the agency to cease operations altogether in light of these latest shootings. So obviously something that's getting a lot of attention across the country and here in Raleigh.
8: Meanwhile, activists in San Antonio, Texas, have been rallying against the proposed immigration detention facility for the city.
11: Migration is intrinsic to the human condition. People move to survive, to find safety, to build something livable. What we are living under is a system that tracks movement, restricts it, sells it, and punishes it depending on who you are and where you come from.
8: The United States has launched another round of strikes against Iran after an Iranian attack in Jordan killed two American troops and left another missing while injuring four others. The U.S. Central Command says the operation targeted military sites linked to Iran's efforts to control shipping through the Strait of Hormuz. Iran reported fresh explosions near southern ports and warned Washington these actions would carry lasting consequences as tensions in the region continue to escalate. The conflict has now claimed 16 U.S. service members' lives and wounded more than 430 while disrupting one of the world's busiest energy corridors. This is the Canadian Press. In sports, Toronto Tempo head coach Sandy Brondello has been suspended for one game without pay by the WNBA for an inappropriate comment she made about Atlanta star Angel Reese after the Dream beat the Tempo 111-92 yesterday. Brondello will miss Monday's game in Toronto against Las Vegas Aces. George Springer's RBI single in the bottom of the fourth inning, combined with six innings of three-hit ball by starting pitcher Shane Bieber, lifted the Toronto Blue Jays to a 1-0 win over the visiting Chicago White Sox today. The Jays lost 12-4 yesterday to the White Sox. The AL teams play the rubber match tomorrow. Toronto kicker Lirium Hyrulahu missed a 31-yard field goal as time expired, and the Hamilton Tiger Cats escaped with a 24-23 CFL victory over the visiting Toronto Argonauts. Trey Ford passed for 218 yards and one touchdown, and rushed for 109 yards more for the Ticats in the battle between the 2-3 East Division teams. From the Canadian Press, I'm John Kennedy.
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12: Decades ago, I was the best man for my buddy Charlie and was in charge of driving the bridal car from the church to the reception. The happy couple were in the back seat, and next to me up front was the bride's sister-in-law. When I started the car, Welcome to the Jungle from Guns N' Roses started playing on the radio, and the sister-in-law freaked out. What is this garbage? She screamed, turn it off! I looked at Charlie. He looked at me, and then he just shrugged. No sense in making waves. So I switched to a pop station. But the sister-in-law's violent reaction to the Gunners stayed with me. Then, not long ago, I was in a car with a friend when Rage Against the Machine's Bulls on Parade came on the radio. I instinctively turned it up. I mean, why not? It's an awesome song. But my friend shrieked, what is this bleep? She said, it's awful. You can't possibly like this. Now, I was slightly taken aback. We go back a couple of decades, and she came from an alt-rock radio background, too. Her life used to be filled with this kind of music. How could she not like Rage Against the Machine? I don't know, she said. Maybe I'm just getting old. I prefer softer stuff these days. And there it was again, an example of how someone's musical tastes evolve with age. It's just something that happens with most people. Most take that as a given, but not me, though, which is something that's always fascinated me. There has to be some kind of science behind why we listen to different types and styles of music as we go through life and why things change. So I tracked down this science and I have some answers. And we're going to call this episode, What a Drag It Is Getting Old Musically.
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The Ramones covering the Tom Waits song, I Don't Want to Grow Up, back in 1996. Now, I get it. Me too. Adulting is hard. But there's no fighting it. We all age, and as we get older, many of us, well, the majority of us, in fact, find that our tastes in music change and evolve. This isn't weird or any kind of moral or aesthetic or creative shortcoming. It's really just part of the circle of life. And it comes with some pretty fascinating studies. Hello again, I'm Alan Cross. And what I would like to do on this episode is explore how our relationships with music change over the years and the decades. We're going to go deep into the psychology and demographics of our musical tastes. And I'm going to bet that a lot of this will sound pretty familiar, whether you want to believe it or not. However, there will be no judgment. This is just how things are. And by the end of this show, you'll hopefully understand why. The first thing we need to accept is that every generation has the right to believe that the music of their youth is the greatest music of all time. And it has been this way since ancient times, when people like Socrates wrote things like this back around 400 BCE, no doubt annoyed by the music of young people. I will quote Socrates. The children now love luxury. They have bad manners, contempt for authority. They show disrespect for elders and love chatter in place of exercise. Children are now tyrants, not the servants of their households. They no longer rise when elders enter the room. They contradict their parents, chatter before company, gobble up dainties at the table, cross their legs, and tyrannize their teachers. All right, then we have Plato. He wrote this. Forms and rhythms in music are never altered without producing changes in the entire fabric of society. It is here that we must be so careful, since these new forms creep in imperceptibly in the form of seemingly harmless diversion. But, little by little, this mischief becomes more and more familiar and spreads into our manners and pursuits. Then, with gathering force, it invades men's dealings with one another and goes on to attack the laws and the Constitution with reckless impudence, until it ends by overthrowing the whole structure of public and private life. He was talking about music. And this is the kind of music he was talking about.

Plato hated slow music because he thought it promoted laziness and sloth. He hated fast music because it ruined any attempt at, quote, sober contemplation. These attitudes of elders towards music of the young only accelerated in the late 19th and early 20th century. Church hymns were fine. Classical music was uplifting and sophisticated. But folk songs, well, they were vulgar. Show tunes with their bouncy melodies were sure to give people heart attacks. When jazz started coming out of New Orleans around 1900, it was vile and evil, an affront to proper music. And it was made largely by African Americans, which compounded the problem. The elder said, look, if you want exciting music, there are military marches. Good, disciplined music for marching up and down the square. As jazz spread, there was a backlash. The answer to this cacophony was ballroom dancing, especially waltzes. When the big bands faded in the 1940s, the young gravitated towards R&B, the blues, country, western, and bebop, sneering at the old, outdated music of the 20s and 30s. And when rock and roll came along, that opened up huge generation gaps, many of them. Here's a 2023 quote from Keith Richards of the Rolling Stones. Don't get me going on modern day music. Push-button drums and everything is synthesized. Digital recording is a one-way toilet. This is a guy who played guitar behind Mick Jagger as he sang, man, what a drag it is getting old. In other words, says Keith, the more music changed, the more the attitudes of both the young and the old stayed the same. But why? Well, first of all, in general, no young person wants to be like their parents, at least not at first. Second, music is very important to our personal and emotional development. My long-held theory is that there's a sweet spot for all of us when it comes to music. It runs roughly from the time you enter high school until sometime in your early 20s when you have to deal with the real world. That's when we have all kinds of time to devote to the pursuit of music, listening to it, learning to play an instrument, going to shows. They are our musical coming-of-age years. There's a second component to this, too. During those years, we're growing as human beings, trying to figure out our place in the universe. We're very malleable, confused, curious, and we need assistance. So we use music to figure out who we are intellectually and emotionally. We use it to create our identity. Once we get a handle on that, we then use this music to project our identity to the rest of the world. We tell anyone who will listen that this is our favorite music and these are our favorite artists, and therefore that is who we are. This is called using music as an identity marker. We might adopt specific fashion trends associated with that music, punk, metal, goth, so on. We form friendships with like-minded music fans. They become our tribes, or as researchers call them, our social constructs. We're sucked into all kinds of rat holes adjacent to our favorite music scene. Politics, social issues, creative lanes, areas of sexuality. There's also a neurological angle to this. By adolescence, our brains have developed to where we can finally process everything that we're hearing. Then you add in all the strong emotions that we have in puberty. The results are strong and lasting bonds related to memory, emotion, and identity, and they're all wrapped up in music. It is not an overstatement to say that our love of music as young people influences who we become and who we are for the rest of our lives, and it continues today. It happened with boomers, Gen X, Gen Y, and now Gen Z, the people born between the late 1990s and the early

Many of us are bathed in music and music culture between the ages of, well, let's say 14 and 24. We are immersed in music. The songs we listen to then sets our musical taste for the rest of our life. But once we reach our mid-20s, the real world starts to intrude. Jobs and careers, families, mortgages, car payments. You know, the serious and unavoidable adult stuff that gets in the way of being the music fan you once were. You just don't have the time or the money or the inclination to go to shows or to scour the scenes for new songs and new bands. And a funny thing starts to creep into your mind. You know, new music isn't as good as it was when I was young. Let's go a little deeper into that. Spotify has been a great source of data. By looking at listener habits, we've been able to glean more information than ever about our collective musical tastes. Most of our musical lives begin with pop music. It's easily digestible with singable melodies and fun beats. The top 40 becomes our life, or if not the top 40, the most prevalent songs that we hear in our immediate environment. The New York Times did an analysis of Spotify data and found the following. First, for men, the most important period for forming musical taste is between the ages of 13 and 16. On average, men were 14 when their all-time favorite song was released. It's a little different for women. Their most impressionable years for music are between 11 and 14. Their favorite song probably came out when they were 13. The Times gives two examples. Radiohead released Creep in 1993. In their analysis, that was the 164th most popular song for 38-year-old men. So that means the song came out when they were 14. But if you look for Creep in people 10 years older or 10 years younger, it doesn't show up. Then there's this song from The Cure. It was released in 1987. It was massively popular in this analysis with 41-year-old women. Doing the math, they were 11 when it came out. This seems to point to childhood, or at least preteen musical influences, are stronger with women than they are with men. Feel free to discuss.

Let's explore why young people are more open to music, including and especially unfamiliar music. Academics call this open-earedness. In 2013, there was a study of 250,000 people about changing musical behaviors. It found that 20% of our waking time during adolescence was devoted to music. That dropped to 13% in adulthood. Yes, we're more busy as adults, but they also looked at things in terms of psychosocial maturation. In other words, as adults, we know who we are, and we no longer need to rely on something external, like music, to help figure that out. This is why our musical tastes evolve so quickly through to age 24. In fact, our desire for musical discovery and preference for new music is at its all-time peak when we are 23 for women and 24 for men. But by the time we're in our mid-30s, the social scientists say that our tastes have matured. This relates to one of the five personality traits that we all have, an openness to experience. In other words, we'll try anything, at least when we're young. As we age, though, we become more discerning. We start by aging out of our top 40 years in our teens as we start looking for music that is cooler, more substantial, more meaningful, more complex, and more cool. Another thing they discovered involves how our hearing changes as we get older. They call this hearing acuity. We can, over time, acquire a lower tolerance for loud sounds and audio with high frequencies. So you can see why that would be an issue. This means there's also a chance that your taste in music will get milder as you get older. Volume and thumping beats with high BPMs stops being a thing for you. Life itself is now getting you stressed out enough that you don't need high volume, high energy music all the time. You don't need that adrenaline rush because you're already adrenalized with stress and cortisol. In fact, that kind of music may become more irritating. This doesn't mean you will stop loving the high volume, high energy music of your youth. That will be forever the greatest music of all time, right? But as for new music, not so much. Again, there is nothing weird about any of this. Even though you've always told yourself that you will never get old and never get uncool with music and always be down with the kids and whatever they're listening to, science says there are certain realities that we may all have to face.

0: 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More science coming up next.
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0: This is a program filled with dangerous truths, and I'll let The Simpsons reset things for us.
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5: What the hell are you two doing?
4: It's called rocking out!
5: You wouldn't understand, Dad. You're not with it. I used to be with it, but then they changed what it was. Now what I'm with isn't it, and what's it seems weird and scary to me. It'll happen to you.
4: No way, man. We're going to keep on rocking forever. Forever. Forever. Forever. Forever. Forever.
0: Bad news. If you're like most of the population, and yes, I am generalizing a lot on this episode, we will all end up like Homer in some way. We'll believe that rock attained perfection in insert year here. But when? Well, let's ask science. And here's my personal experience. I was in the gym, and in the middle of my workout, some god-awful, mumbly, mid-tempo, auto-tuned song came on. To me, it sounded like bad poetry over an overly complicated and poorly constructed beat. There was no chorus. There was nothing sing-alongable. There was little to the arrangement. It meandered on and on and on for about 4 minutes before something less terrible came on. But during those 4 minutes, I had both an emotional and physical reaction. How could anybody think that this was good music? And if the kids are listening to this stuff today, there's something wrong with them. Then I realized something. Abe Simpson's prophecy had once again come true. Now, I'm going to be honest. A lot of contemporary music leaves me cold because I think it's just bad. I'm not immune to that cycle of life thing that I mentioned earlier. And I listen to and analyze and write about music for a living. Which brings me to John S. Dwight, a composer of hymns in the 19th century. He wrote this about the new music of his day. Such tunes, although whistled and sung by everybody, are erroneously supposed to have taken a deep hold of the popular mind. But they are hummed and whistled without musical emotion. They persevere and haunt the morbidly sensitive nerves of deeply musical persons so that they too hum and whistle them voluntarily, hating them, even while they hum them. Such a melody breaks out every now and then like a morbid irritation of the skin. Look, I still love plenty of music that's being made today. It's just that with each passing year, science says I'm less likely to understand a larger subset of it. And if you're nodding in agreement, listen to this. There have been plenty of studies on how and why our tastes in music change as we get older. Which brings me to some 2023 research of American Spotify and Amazon Echo users. It's quite enlightening. It found that by the time we turned 33, we start to not only drift away from new music, the new music of the day, but we find it to be a racket, a cacophony, noise. It's the onset of a type of musical paralysis. If you have kids and are exposed to their music, which is probably a lot of contemporary pop on repeat, that threshold, that time that we start to get annoyed, drops to the age of 27. But we still have a thirst for something new, or at least new to us. So what do many of us do? We go back to those coming-of-age years between 14 and 24 and start exploring songs, albums, and artists that we missed the first time around. Maybe it was stuff that was a little too radical and too different for us back then, or because we were absorbing so much so fast, this is stuff that fell through the cracks. For example, Let's say that you were 14 when grunge hit in late 1991. You sucked up all the Nirvana and Pearl Jam and Alice in Chains and Soundgarden that you could. From there, you moved to Smashing Pumpkins, Stone Temple Pilots, and the Red Hot Chili Peppers. And the more you listened, the deeper you went. Pixies, Ministry, Tool, Nine Inch Nails, Jane's Addiction. There was Madchester and Britpop and Third Wave Ska and so on. The 90s were like that. Now let's fast forward to today. If it's 2023, you're in your mid-40s. You still love discovering music, but the current stuff doesn't hold your attention. What do you do? Well, you go back to the 90s for the stuff that was adjacent to all the acts I just mentioned, but went unnoticed by you at the time. This is material that has all the power and energy and appeal that you remember from that era. And even though it's decades old, it is new to you. So isn't that like being 14 again and finding that next great band? Yes, it is. Here's an act from the early 1990s that you may have missed. Let's see if this starts you down a new-to-you path. There was a Scottish band called Eugenius that Kurt Cobain loved so much that he invited them to open for Nirvana on their 1991 European tour. Kurt's endorsement of the band got them a major label deal with Atlantic Records, which resulted in two very well-reviewed albums. One was called Umalama in 1992 and Mary Queen of Scots in 1994. But after a little bit of alt-rock radio airplay, Eugenius just disappeared. Too bad, because they were really quite good. If you remember Eugenius, good for you. You must have been really deep into the alt-rock scene back then and have a very good memory. But if you don't, then I'm talking to you. If you're in your mid-40s, loved grunge as a teenager, want to hear something new to you, and you've never heard of Eugenius, try this. It's a 1993 single called Easter Bunny, and Kurt Cobain loved it.

can see why Kurt Cobain liked Eugenius so much. And for you mid-40s folk, there's a lot more from the 90s still to be discovered. You just have to make time to do some research. Bands like Lush, Young Gods, Ocean Blue, Curve, Material Issue, Rhymes with Orange, Apotheosis. And you know something? I think there's a living to be made putting together playlists of lost music organized by year for people beyond the age of 27 looking for music that they missed when they were young. Note to self on that one. I should point out another study that might ring true, even though it does sound pretty cliched. Around the age of 42, many of us enter existential mid-age crises when it comes to music. We wake up one day and say to ourselves, wait, I'm not old. I'm still down with the kids. I'm just as cool when it comes to new music as they are. So for the next 12 months, and again, I'm speaking generally, not to everybody, but for the next 12 to 18 months, we throw ourselves back into the music world, trying to recapture the emotional glory of the music discovery we had during those coming of age years two decades previous. But by age 44, most of us say, ah, screw it. This new stuff sucks. And what do? We go back to our comfort food music, the music of our youth. This is part of what's being called the death of coolness spiral. You can actually graph our musical tastes. Let me see if I can describe this spiral to you. It's a circular graph with a line that spirals out from the center, plotting our age against affinity for current music. The older we get, the further our tastes deviate from current music. And the graph shows a slight wobble between 42 and a half and late age 43 before it smooths out again. Again, total generalization may not apply to you, but it's what the social scientists have discovered. And I'm really sorry about that.

Here's another thing that happens as you get older when it comes to music, and it's totally unavoidable. You become an experienced and knowledgeable consumer of music. When you're young, everything is new and interesting. But as you get older, you start to notice cycles and trends. The sounds you hear today become rather familiar, or at least you have a sense of deja vu. Let's say you stumble on a band like Beauty School Dropout. Good group. But don't they sound a lot like Blink-182? And wasn't Blink sound descended from Green Day? And isn't there a lot of Ramones in the Green Day sound? And what were the Ramones but 60s pop songs played loud and fast? Your musical knowledge can make things very annoying because it may seem that history is on repeat. Everything old becomes new again, and current music seems like it's just recycled and rehashed stuff from the past. How many times have you said, hey, that new song by blank sounds a lot like the song by blank from back in the day? Certainly happened a lot to boomers and Gen Xers when they first heard Greta Van Fleet in 2017. The kids thought they were new and fresh. But God, didn't Led Zeppelin sound like this in 1971?

0: Here's what you have to remember about bands like Greta Van Fleet. First, there are always going to be styles of music that are independently rediscovered over and over and over again by subsequent generations. Second, today's young musicians have the entirety of the world's music at their fingertips through streaming platforms. And third, many of them have parents who were music junkies when they were young, and they were only too happy to share their record collections with the kids. Look, if you're 17 and you discover the power of Led Zeppelin and it really speaks to you, aren't you going to follow in those footsteps, at least at first? Look, musicians are always influenced by those who came before them. So what's wrong with a bunch of young kids picking up on the sounds of an older band, even one that was around 50 years ago? Ponder that for a moment. And when we come back, we'll look at a few more things about our evolving taste of music when it comes to aging.
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0: We have been exploring why your grandparents still like Elvis, why your dad is into Bon Jovi, and why you still love bands that you discovered when you were 14. It's the whole cycle of life thing when it comes to our evolving tastes in music. And now it's time to discuss nostalgia. Broadly defined, nostalgia is being sentimental about the past. It's a psychic happy place. The word first came into use in the 16th century by a medical student observing how Swiss mercenaries became anxious after spending months fighting away from home. He thought it was a form of melancholy, almost a type of mental illness. Today, though, nostalgia is just a pining for the good old days, whatever that means to you. As we've seen, the good old days for music go back to when you were 14 or so and move forward from there. Now, there is some wiggle room there. Other studies have shown that the nostalgic sweet spot is at age 17. Others say that it's age 19. But we really don't have to be that specific, other than to say it falls somewhere during those all-important coming-of-age musically years, mid-teens to late adolescence and early adulthood. And this nostalgia trend tends to be very stable in all of us over many years. Nostalgia can be a very, very powerful thing. Marketers know this. The music industry knows this, and promoters know this. This is why so many legacy bands, let's call any act that was big before 2000 legacy or heritage, it's why they're still with us. That's why they're still able to fill arenas. Boomers, Gen Xers, and increasing numbers of Gen Y are only too happy to pay whatever it costs to relive their youth by seeing a band that they used to mosh to when they were 16. This explains why festival headliners are getting older. The average age of a lead singer or solo artist at a major festival is now at least 50 and is quickly moving higher. And if we take acts like Ed Sheeran, Beyonce, and Taylor Swift out of the equation, the vast majority of the all-time top-grossing tours have been acts with an average age of 45 and above. Elton John, U2, Coldplay, Guns N' Roses, Rolling Stones, Roger Waters, Metallica, Madonna, Springsteen, you get the idea. And if Oasis were ever to get back together, the resulting tour receipts would be mega.

Now comes another difficult question. Is it possible that current music really isn't all that good when compared to what was on offer, say, 20, 30, 40, or 50 years ago? Well, the answer is highly subjective and can also be very technical. I can try to distill thousands of arguments down to just a couple of concepts. When old music was new, there was nothing like it. Rock was still young. It was still evolving, both creatively and technically. And you can only be first, you can only be new once. The Beatles are still popular because they got to so many great melodies and arrangements before anyone else did. Jimi Hendrix and Eddie Van Halen were the first to do things with an electric guitar that no one else had. Bands like Black Sabbath and Led Zeppelin got to so many of the great guitar riffs first, and thus have claimed them for all time. The sounds from effects pedals, Marshall stacks, synthesizers, and drum machines were once new, but are now part of the standard arsenal of musical tools. And let's face it, there hasn't been a revolution in the sound of rock in forever. Meanwhile, hip-hop, which was incredibly game-changing, has also hit something of a wall. A generation gap has formed in hip-hop, too, with old-schoolers and gangster rap fans pitted against the Drakes and Chris Browns of today. There are only 12 notes in the Western musical scale, and there are only so many to put those notes together in an aesthetically pleasing manner. There are a finite number of chord changes. And with this current era of popular music, which dates back to the birth of rock and roll in the early 1950s, it's approaching the age of 70. And there's bound to be repetition. And dare I say it, and I hate to, stagnation? Others will point to the ease with which music can be created today. Instruments like Ableton Live, beats and stems included with programs like GarageBand, the team method of songwriting known as top lines and beats that's so prevalent today. The ability to buy ready-made beats online for a few bucks. And once you create a song, it costs nothing to upload it to Spotify and make it available to the entire planet. So maybe, yeah. If you remember the days of real musical instruments that took years to master and the limited amount of music made available by the record industry, radio, record stores, music magazines, and video channels, you might think that the kids have it all too easy these days when it comes to making music, which, however, is a discussion for another time, but that would be a good one. Here's what I can tell you. Study after study shows that once you get into music as a kid, you're into music for a lifetime. Now, we may engage less and less in new music as we get older, but that doesn't mean that music falls out of our lives. The music you're into will change to meet your psychological and social needs. Your relationship with music will evolve, but you will never be able to do without music. For example, you may still enjoy discovering new music, but your tastes may mellow. Instead of Nine Inch Nails all the time, you might find yourself gravitating towards Fleet Foxes. We may start trying jazz or classical music as we seek complexity, challenge, and sophistication. Instead of using music to form our identity, we use it in our close, intimate relationships. We eventually stop choosing music in hopes that our taste will gain us acceptance with others and start listening to music strictly for ourselves. We seek out material that is positive and relaxing on some deeply personal level. Bottom line, embrace the cycle of life when it comes to what you want to listen to. Listen to what gives you joy. Respect all music and listen to what you want. Hey, what other choice do we have?

0: back in a moment. I hope I haven't got you too down about music and age and everything that goes along with it. Again, no judgment anywhere in this program. This is a life cycle that extends back literally thousands and thousands of years. 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No one is immune from that. 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We can connect through Facebook, X, Instagram, and Threads. And don't forget about my other podcast, Uncharted, Crime and Mayhem in the Music Industry. 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Until next time, just remember the immortal words of Abe Simpson.
1: I used to be with it, but then they changed what it was. Now what I'm with isn't it, and what's it seems weird and scary to me. 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
0: 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I'm Alan Cross.
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7: From the National Newsroom of the Canadian Press, I'm John Kennedy. Ontario Premier Doug Ford is in Thunder Bay, where he's provided an update on the wildfires in the province. Fires have already scorched more land than all of last year's fire season and sent up plumes of hazardous smoke that have choked the skies across the province and in several parts of the U.S.
8: The total number of active wildland fires in Ontario is now 191, which is 7 more than yesterday. 73 of those are not under control, 91 are being observed, 12 are being held, and 15 are under control.
7: Ford reiterated that more than 150 fire crews and more than 80 water bombers and helicopters are battling the blaze, with the province sparing no expense to keep people safe. He also fired back at criticism from U.S. lawmakers over wildfire smoke, saying Canada has always stepped up when American neighbors need help. Officials say hundreds of people remain displaced, while some First Nations residents have returned to defend their communities despite the evacuation orders. Firefighters northeast of Halifax remain on the ground and in the air, battling an out-of-control wildfire. The blaze now covers 14 square kilometers after updated mapping, and evacuation orders remain in place for about 100 homes, cottages, and cabins. Water bombers, helicopters, and crews from Nova Scotia and Newfoundland and Labrador continue working to slow the fire spread. Officials are urging the public to steer clear of the area, while Mooseland Road remains closed. Rain is in the forecast for Sunday, offering some relief as more than 950 fires continue to burn across Canada. Thousands of Canadian auto workers could secure 3% wage increases every year for the next 3 years if they agree to a new labor contract.
9: Unifor has released details of a proposed collective agreement between its bargaining leads and the Ford Motor Company. The union says the deal includes a renewed commitment by Ford to keep its facilities open where Unifor employees work. The bargaining team says Ford has also committed to investing more than $1 million into its plants in Windsor and Oakville, Ontario. Union officials say the results of a vote by its members on the agreement will be announced this weekend. Tom Mitchell, The Canadian Press.
7: The U.S. military says two more American service members have been killed in the war with Iran, bringing the death toll to 16. The latest deaths happened in Jordan during Iranian missile and drone attacks, with another U.S. service member still missing. The conflict is also claiming American lives in Kuwait, Saudi Arabia, Iraq, and the Arabian Sea since fighting began in February. Iran says recent U.S. strikes have killed at least 50 people and wounded more than 500. The fighting continues with no sign of the conflict easing. Meanwhile, Taylor Farms is expanding its voluntary recall of iceberg lettuce tied to a cyclospora outbreak that sickened people across the U.S. The recalled products were shipped to 27 states after health officials traced the outbreak to lettuce sourced from central Mexico. This is the Canadian Press. In sports, Toronto Tempo head coach Sandy Brondello has been suspended for one game without pay by the WNBA for an inappropriate comment she made about Atlanta star Angel Reese after the Dream beat the Tempo 111-92 yesterday. Brondello will miss Monday's game in Toronto against Las Vegas Aces. Toronto kicker Lirium Hyrulahu missed a 31-yard field goal as time expired and the Hamilton Tiger Cats escaped with a 24-23 CFL victory over the visiting Toronto Argonauts. Trey Ford passed for 218 yards and one touchdown and rushed for 109 yards more for the Ticats in the battle between the 2-3 East Division teams. George Springer's RBI single in the bottom of the fourth inning, combined with 6 innings of three-hit ball by starting pitcher Shane Bieber, lifted the Toronto Blue Jays to a 1-0 win over the visiting Chicago White Sox today. The Jays lost 12-4 yesterday to the White Sox. The AL teams play the rubber match tomorrow. From the Canadian Press, I'm John Kennedy.

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1: All right, text us anytime you want. 416-870-6400. Daryl, thank you for your text. Daryl says, there's a day for almost everything. Daryl was just listening. I learned something today. There's International Girlfriends and Boyfriends Day. They didn't need it. International Boyfriend Day invented in 2014, International Girlfriends Day 2002. Like, who hurt you that you needed to add an extra day to the calendar? Daryl says, still waiting for International Fart in the Bathtub Day. Daryl, I got good news for you. Daryl, the news is great. National Fart Day is February 5th. National Pass Gas Day is January 7th. Not sure why they're so close together. But there's also Bathtub Party Day, which is December 5th. I suggest we could meet somewhere in the middle. he's right. There is literally a day for everything. If you can think of a day, if you can think of something that needs a day, there's probably already a day for it. Randomly think of a day. Go.
2: Let me see.
1: Yeah. No. Just
2: Cats tell me. Day.
1: Huh?
2: Cat Day.
1: Cat Day?
2: Or Cat Owners Day.
1: International Cat Day is Saturday, August 8th this year.
2: Yeah. Oh, you're just making this up.
1: I'm doing live Google searches. Saturday, August 8th is this year. International Cat Day celebrated annually on August 8th, established in 2002. All right. Another random day. Go. Anything.
2: Okay.
1: Quickly. Just find a word.
3: Boiled
2: egg. Siblings.
1: Boiled egg day. Boiled egg. International Boiled Egg Day is the second Friday in October.
2: No. No.
1: Siblings Day, did you say?
2: Yes.
1: Okay, I got you. See, there's literally a day for everything. International Siblings Day is April 10th of next year.
2: But that's an important day, so I shouldn't have brought that up.
1: Siblings okay, what else? Get one more.
2: Bald People Day.
1: Bald Men Day. Bald Men Day.
2: There must be a day for them.
1: Internet, here we go, is October 7th. World Bald Day, yes, is October 7th. So there you go.
2: One more.
1: Yeah, what do you got?
2: Bad Breath Day.
1: Oh, International Halitosis? Halitosis Day. That's Hepatitis Day. We're not looking for that. Halitosis Day. International Halitosis Day. How about National Fresh Breath Day on August 6th? See what I mean? There is a day for everything.
2: For everything that matters.
1: All right, so there's one that we need to look at, which is serious.
2: Okay.
1: International Fried... hang on, so I'm doing this at the same time. Fried Chicken Sandwich Day. Let's see if we can find that. National Fried Chicken Sandwich Day is November 9th. There's a really good reason I bring this up. If you live in Toronto, you may have heard of this place, PG Clucks. It's been around for about 10 years. Nice segue. They're shutting their doors. Why are they shutting their doors? It's the strangest business decision ever, but I kind of, I want to give these guys high fives for it. So when these guys... set up their business all these years ago. They wanted to bring, because we hadn't gotten it yet, they wanted to bring Nashville hot chicken to Canada. Because chicken sandwiches were all the rage 10 years ago. And in the past 10 years, you've arguably seen a bunch of different chains open up. You got Drake's, Dave's Hot Chicken. That seems to be everywhere now. And PG Clucks were honestly the first ones to really bring a hot chicken sandwich to Toronto. And so many different versions of the hot chicken sandwich popped up after that. And then in the last few years, we got Chick-fil-A and so on and so forth. So why are they closing their doors? They do not want to charge you, the customer, more than $10 for a chicken sandwich and a drink. That's pretty incredible. When you think about it, depending on where you go, a burger and a drink is going to cost you maybe $15-16, then tax on top, right? I think that, is that fair to say? No matter where you go in the city, it's probably going to cost you that. And they do not want to be in the business of charging $15 for a chicken sandwich.
2: Ethical.
1: So they're going, you know what? The ethics on this are too great for us. We're going to stand down. Which is incredible because from what I understand, I've never had a PG Clucks chicken sandwich, but I have friends that have one at least once a week. And if you've ever had a really good high quality chicken sandwich, like the insanity that the meat goes through. For example, at PG Clucks, I know for a fact that they use leg meat, which I think they soak in like a brine for like a couple of days, and then they soak it in buttermilk for a couple of more days, and then they double dredge that bad boy, double fry it, and then put it on a sandwich. Oh my God, it sounds so good. I'm salivating. But the fact that they said, yeah, you know what? We cannot and will not charge you any more than $10. So right now it's still 10 bucks. You go there, you get a chicken sandwich and a drink for $10. But they know that if they want to stay open, they have to raise their prices. Now, it's arguable that many of their customers would probably be okay with the price change. But once again, their morals come into the equation here, where they're so deeply attached to the fact that they do not want to charge any more than what they need to for the sandwich, that they'd rather close their business. And I wonder if other restaurants have ever actually done that, going, you know what, we just cannot in good conscience raise our prices to a point where, because let's be honest, when you see an $8 taco, I cringe. Like, a taco should not be $8. A taco should be $3 max. Because here's the thing that happens is we have all these fancy, delicious things that maybe we don't have on a regular basis in Canada. And then you go somewhere where these are the daily, the common. Like, I remember the first time I went to Los Angeles and I saw a taco truck on the side of the street. And it was a permanent taco truck. Like, it had boards up around the wheels, like at a permanent spot. And those tacos were no more than $2.50 each. And I'd come in from a place that was charging $6, $7 a taco. I understand things are expensive, but when you see things as so much cheaper in another place, it plays on your mind. And these guys have gone, yeah, we cannot in good conscience charge anything more than $10 for a chicken sandwich. So, I think they're involved in the other business that's going to replace the location they're going to shut down. I think they're done with by the end of the month, perhaps. Because they took the Instagram back on July 9th and said, hey, listen, we're gonna shut it down. We can't do it. So if you are a fan of a chicken sandwich and you're one of those people that always is searching for the perfect chicken sandwich and there's so many to choose from, I would try this one before they shut down. This cannot be considered a free plug for a business at any point because the business is done. They're shutting their doors. Right? So it can't be seen as, oh, he's favoring this business. The only thing I favor here is the guy's moral stand going, yeah, we're not going to charge more than $10 for a chicken sandwich. Because round the room real quick, you'd pay $10 for a chicken sandwich, right?
3: 10 100%.
1: Bucks? Right, 10 bucks? 15 bucks for a chicken
3: sandwich. 15 bucks, yeah.
1: Right.
3: Good with it.
1: Right, it gets higher and higher, at what point do you go, that's steep for a chicken sandwich? Like, I saw a chicken sandwich for $23 in a restaurant once.
3: I think any cost above 20, has to be really, really, really good for me to
1: and
3: spend that.
1: And it's usually pretty average, isn't it? Martha, $10 chicken sandwich, right? Yeah?
2: Yeah, I feel like I haven't had any that's less than $10.
1: $15 chicken sandwich.
2: Yes.
1: $20 chicken sandwich.
2: I drew the line there.
1: Right.
2: And it depends on if I'm in a regular restaurant, okay.
1: I wonder what the costings were that they came up with. What is the lowest price we could raise this to stay open? Was it $12.50? Like, what was it? Was it $15? Did they come back and the costings like, it's going to be 15 bucks. That's the only way to do it. It's incredible to think about that an entire business, two business owners just went, you know what? We'd rather shut our door than charge you anything more. For chicken sandwich. So, who inherits the recipe for their fried chicken? I don't know. But I think if you cannot make that fried chicken sandwich for under $10, you don't deserve the recipe. I think that's the way they should go forward with this. All right, stick around. More of the Alex Pearson Show after this.
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1: It's become increasingly obvious to me. Do we need an office of financial accountability in this province? Maybe we need it in the country. The last 3 days, I've given you stories at a provincial level and at a federal level of just absolute waste of taxpayer money. This started a few days ago. Some great reporting from Global News journalist Colin DeMello, revealing that one conservative MPP here in Ontario, Stan Shaw, had spent thousands of dollars on hotel rooms in Toronto, even though he lives 6 kilometers from Queen's Park. And on that day, we were like angry about it. We couldn't believe it. What an absolute waste of money. Then yesterday, I told you the story from the Canadian Taxpayer Federation, who'd done some research into how much money Mark Carney had spent on a trip late last year, where they spent upwards of $160,000 on airplane food. That's just on the airplane. And then yesterday afternoon, the NDP here in Ontario released a list of other MPPs in this province who had seemingly wasted money on hotels. And it's quite fascinating because back in 2018, Doug Ford had made a promise that the party, that the parties with taxpayer dollars would be over. Yet you got Stan Shaw, just in the last few years here, spending thousands of dollars on hotels, and he lives 6 kilometers from the legislature. Now there are rules in place that if there are extenuating circumstances or special events, they can get hotel rooms. Also worth noting that MPPs actually have a budget for a driver and a car. So there's absolutely no excuses here. So Stan Shaw says he's going to pay part of it back. But now you've got another 20 MPPs. And look, to be fair here, I think there should be a public register for every single MPP in the province that I can easily look up and see where they're spending money. Because that is our taxpayer dollars. I'm more than happy to pay taxes to put them towards things like this. But you've got to make it make sense. So Premier Doug Ford has said that the hotel expense scandal that has triggered a wave of public backlash, he says, and he dived into a little bit of whataboutism here, which is kind of silly to do. He says, nothing compared to previous governments. Well, we're not talking about previous governments. We're talking about yours. And he says, the party is going to be over. Where is this one? I this is in the Global story. Two Peel Regional Region cabinet ministers and parliamentary assistants billed $50,000 between them in hotel stays over the past 2 years. I'm sorry, what? Once again, these people, a cabinet minister and a parliamentary assistant, are both entitled to a car and driver back to their homes if they need them. And I don't care if you're working on legislation until 2 o'clock in the damn morning. Don't waste the taxpayer dollars. You wanted this job. You know what you signed up for. You wanted to work in politics. So stop BSing us and stop wasting our money.

0: the fact that you just think you have these entitlements to spend this money on hotels, when you know that there are going to be other political parties that will see this, find the evidence, and take you to task on it. Will this help Merritt Stiles and the NDP in the next election? I don't think so, because once again, she's talking about something the Doug Ford government's doing. She's not focusing on other stuff. This is still a big story. But once again, I want to see all of these MPPs. I want to see what they're spending on hotels. I cannot fathom the fact that two people over the course of just 2 years spent $50,000 on hotels in Toronto. All right, here is Doug Ford earlier. When is this? This is Colin DeMello chatting to you. Was this this morning, yesterday? Yeah, okay, have a listen to this. Doug Ford's walking back to his office. Colin DeMello catches him in the hall.
1: Explain what's going on with these accommodations. How is any of this acceptable?
2: Well, again, they're paying back the money. What I'm focused right now on the wildfires, making sure we keep our province safe.
0: All right, don't change the subject. Don't change the subject. You have a journalist asking you about a very specific news story. Both of those news stories can happen at the same time. It's totally fine. He's asking you about expenses. Don't change the subject to wildfires.
1: This must have angered you, though, because this is what you said would not happen in 2018.
2: Well, again, they're paying the money back.
0: Are they paying all the money back or just part of it? In fact, it should be trimmed off the top of their salaries, their parliamentary salaries, until it's paid back in full. Like, it almost feels like, and look, once again, this is just my opinion, it stinks of either fraud or do you have a mistress, right? Especially the guy that lives 6Ks from Queen's Park. Give me a break.
2: It was a third party. All three parties agreed to it. We had late sittings. No excuse. They're paying it back, everyone.
0: I don't care about the late sittings. Do you look, there are people that work in this building that if S goes sideways, they're here until 2-3 o'clock in the morning. Do you think they're given a hotel in Toronto because they work late? No. Do you think regular day-to-day lawyers that work in corporate law in this city, do you think if they got to work late on certain things that they automatically are going to get hotels? Maybe some of them do, but I'm willing to bet that most of them don't. This is not a usual expense and not a normal expense. Like, if you're an MPP from Thunder Bay and you have a late sitting, then yeah, I get it. You get a hotel. That makes sense because you're in town for a sitting because you're so far away from where you are. But when you live 6Ks from the place, please.
2: We had late sittings. No excuse. They're paying it back, everyone. Thanks, Colin.
1: But are they paying back every cent? Because your office said that, you know, they would pay back what wasn't in the intent of the rules.
2: Well, if we were sitting, that's one thing. But anything else, they're paying back. I have zero tolerance for that.
0: Even if they're sitting. Even if, I don't care, even if you're sitting, if you live close to the legislature, you're entitled to a car and a driver. I'll tell you right now, if I was an MPP and I lived 6Ks from Queen's Park, I would absolutely be taking advantage of the car and the driver. Because even if we're sitting until 2 o'clock in the morning, I could arrange my driver to be there to take me back to my house and then have me back at the legislature the next morning. So I'm glad that he's putting his foot down and saying they're paying it back. Are they paying all of it back? I don't know. 1-888-225-TALK, 416-870-6400. 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I mean municipal, provincial, federal, where is the monetary accountability? 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
1: Isn't it fascinating how wasting of taxpayer dollars annoys every single person, regardless of the political party? A couple of stories the last couple of days here. If you're just joining us, Drex here from The Edge in Toronto covering for Alex Pearson today. A couple of days ago, we learned that Stan Cho, a MPP here in Ontario, had spent thousands of dollars on hotels, even though he only lived 6 kilometers from the legislature. He's now going to be paying that back. Then the NDP yesterday dropped a list of, I think, 20 or so more conservative MPPs listing, hey, listen, look at all the money they've spent. In fairness, I would like to see every single political party show us their expenses. I work in corporate Canada. When I moved here for my job, I had to keep receipts for every single move I made. I drove here from Vancouver to Toronto, and I was allowed to expense everything, but I had to keep receipts. I had to justify it, even my meals. And if something doesn't pass the sniff test to the accounts upstairs, they say, sorry, we can't approve that. I don't see why that doesn't work the exact same way in provincial politics, because that's our money. That it should be held accountable at all points. Any spending, any frivolous spending, and there's so much of it, you know this. Like sitting political parties, when they do announcements, do you know how much they spend on Core Plus signs, these governments? Just for announcements of whatever it is, they get the big tagline on the front of their podium. Those things cost money. They cost thousands of dollars. It's just little things. Like, I see that because I worked in radio promo for years and years and years. So I just see what these little things are, and I know what they cost because I've ordered them. So I just see this waste all the time. I got a bunch of calls I want to get to. Ron's in Vaughan. Ron, what do you think of the use of taxpayer dollars here? How does it sit with you?
2: It doesn't sit well, Drex. Afternoon, by the way. I think they're high on their supply, and it's that simple. I mean, when you see the waste, like a dozen submarines, $580 million to confiscate firearms from little firearm owners, money towards immigration.
1: All right. Well, hang on a second. Run. I need you to stay on topic.
2: Sure.
1: We're talking about Ontario today, and we're talking about the use of taxpayer dollars for hotels. That's what we're talking about. So if you could stay on topic for me, while all of those other things you've just mentioned are all things we need to talk about, we're talking about this one particular thing. So stay on topic for me, yeah?
2: Well, the one particular thing, I would say, again, they're high on their supply. I mean, they're not taking into consideration where the money's coming from. Money coming from taxpayers. And they really don't care, and they're not answerable to anybody.
1: Right, and there's no accountability. The only person that seems to be holding anyone accountable right now is the premier himself going, they're going to pay it back. But we don't know fully the details of that. Ron, thank you. Jules in, I don't know where are you calling from, Jules?
3: North York.
1: No, Jules, what do you want to say on this?
3: I mean, I just want to give you one example. Any salespeople in the company, when they work away from home, or doing all expenses, like you said, you keep it all the receipt and everything. My question is government has no department that's checking all the expenses, and unusual expenses should be red flagged and not to pay those money. So I just don't understand how come they have so many departments and they have not one department to check all those expenses every 2 weeks.
1: You know what's interesting? In different provincial governments, whether it be here in Canada, state governments in Australia, just from my experience, we know that there's, offices set up to make sure that ministries are doing this right. There might be an ombudsman for this particular government agency over here. Where is the office? And I'm sure there maybe is something similar to this. I don't know about it. Where is the Office of Financial Accountability in our provinces?
3: Oh, but my point is that if I owe money in income tax, $10, I got hundreds of phone calls and a letter coming to pay back.
1: Yeah, they harass you.
3: How come these ministers, then they get away with murder? I just don't get it.
1: Yeah.
3: So when you are pointing finger to the criminals, they are breaking with the hammers and taking jewelries. The both are equally comparing for me is the same robbers.
1: Yeah.
3: The government is robbing and the criminals are robbing and we are the paying prices.
1: Yeah, right? We are, Joel. We are paying the price. Thank you for the call. Greg's from Lucan. Hey, Greg. Welcome to the show. Line 4.
4: How are you doing? Yeah, you know what we need here is what the Trump administration did, or DOGE, Department of Government Officiate. We need that on a federal level.
1: DOGE failed. Oh, come on.
4: Do you remember, like I remember, when they started in the first couple weeks and they listed it on their website?
1: Yeah.
4: Category by category, the amount of money, billions of dollars, that were ripped off from the tax.
1: Sure, but that didn't actually fix anything. They put it all out there for us to see, but it didn't actually come up with any solutions.
4: You're right, Greg.
1: You're absolutely right. We do need a special department that holds the use of cash, in our governments, holds them accountable. There should be consequences for this sort of stuff. Greg, thanks so much for the call. Jane's in Toronto. Hey, Jane, welcome to the show.
5: Hi. I just want to say I agree with you. Accountability is lacking across the board when it comes to the government, the conservative government. Yeah, they do need to be held accountable and should be coming off some perk that they have. But the accommodation that he talked about, that there's certain discretionary accommodation for staying late and so on.
1: But you know what? There shouldn't be any discretionary. It's either you live within a certain distance or you don't. It's that simple. Yeah.
5: Right. And if they're there till 4 in the morning, then that's too bad. It happens to many people who work and they don't get compensated. That's part of the job. You don't like it.
1: Yeah.
5: You're welcome.
1: And that's the thing. Is that? And we know. Thanks so much for the call, Jane. Awful telephone line. Is we know the jobs that we've signed up for. If you get into a certain line of work, you know that you may be working well into early hours of the morning. Guess what? Politics is one of those games. Don't take us for a ride because it's going to piss us off. And this is what it's done. Have you seen it? Has there been? And look, I know that this radio audience generally is favorable towards the things that Doug Ford does. Right. I know that. But the fact that I brought up waste and the fact that any level of government or political party involved themselves in this level of BS means that we need to start holding their feet to the fire and hold them accountable. Thankfully, the premier's like, you've got to pay this back, but he hasn't given us full details of actually how that's going to work. Rob's in Richmond Hill. Rob, welcome to the show.
6: Drax, loving having you on the radio.
1: Thanks, man.
6: Listen, I was telling your producer, I can't buy a cup of expense it without having to submit something because the CRA,
1: yeah,
6: the CRA audits us annually on a corporate level. I don't understand why we're waiting so long to look at all the expenses from all these ministers. It doesn't matter what level of government, eh? Like the previous caller said, they're drunk on their high on their supply. They are.
1: Yeah.
6: They just keep coming back to the trough. You and I got to manage our money. I make X a month. I got to spend under that or else I can't or I'm underwater. So,
1: and here's the thing as well. Here's the thing that really pisses me off to no end. Is Stan Cho, the guy that started this story with what he'd spent on hotels. Now, he's not just an MPP that is a backbencher. He is a minister. So on top of his provincial salary, he would have extra thousands of dollars loading, maybe $50,000, $60,000, depending on how it works, because he's a minister. And because he's got a couple of different ministries under his purview, he probably is making north of $200,000 a year. Right?
6: Hang on.
1: Let me finish. It's not pathetic because here's my point is these guys make more for the more roles they take on, the more committees they're on, the more things that they are involved in, they get paid to do them. So they're making a good salary. And then on top, they're diving into our taxpayer money. At what point do you say spend your own money? You want to stay downtown? You live 6 kilometers? You pay for your own damn hotel.
6: But that's kind of my point. We're pathetic. Well, they're expensing stuff like that where I get audited for submitting an expense for a box of coffee from the local shop,
1: yeah,
6: for my crew on a job site or a case of water. It got rejected by our financial auditor in the office because it would get popped by CRA.
1: Yeah.
6: I didn't list who drank the water. I'm like, come on.
1: Yeah.
6: And then they have all these commercials funded, paid for by the government of Ontario, paid for by the government of Canada. How about paid for by the taxpayer, the beleaguered taxpayer?
1: Yeah, that, you know, those ads should say, you're so right, man. Those ads should say that, paid by the long-suffering taxpayers of Canada. That's what it should say in the ads. Rob, thanks so much for the call. Look, it's a fascinating discussion. And guess what? Taxpayer waste will always get people angry, no matter who it is. And the stories in the last couple of days have not just involved conservative MPPs. They've also involved federal liberals. This is something every single political party, when they're in power, is 100% guilty of, is wasting taxpayer dollars. You know it. I know it. We don't talk about it enough. And this maybe is the reason to talk about it. There should be, no question, an office of financial accountability in this province. In fact, every single province should have one. All of those expenses should go through an auditor. When I file my expenses here, there's an accountant in Peterborough who works for Global that goes through my expenses. And they'll go, yes, you're approved for that. No, you're not approved for that. Make it make sense, please. All right, more of the Alex Pearson Show next.
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14: 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And if it hits a 4 o'clock...
13: What does the radar say?
14: 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UV is solid all afternoon. Bug index is low.
13: So fire it up.
14: Yeah. Yeah, okay. Fire it up.
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1: We were just talking about taxpayer waste and accountability. Oh, man, can I tell you about some good-ass accountability? I love it when turnips of humans get held to account. And there's an absolute turnip of a human in Burlington. Her name is Denise Tesor. She's 45. She is a ticket reseller who has pleaded guilty to defrauding 107 customers across Southern Ontario out of Taylor Swift ticket money. Have you seen this story? This is nuts, and I'm glad they caught her and her common law partner, also a turnip. The verdict came yesterday from a judge that these two are guilty. They've pleaded guilty. I don't think they've been sentenced yet. I don't think they've even given us a date of when that's going to happen. So they are Taylor Swift fans, and this is wild. 107 different people lost a total of $265,330,000 to this one woman. Now, from what I understand, in Burlington, Denise Tesor is known as a pretty well-respected ticket reseller. And I saw one news story where they interviewed a woman, one of the victims of this Taylor Swift fraud. And she said, oh, I've bought tickets from her before, and they were fine. So you remember the brouhaha. No, it wasn't a brouhaha. You remember the hype and all of that around Taylor Swift coming to Rogers Center? It was huge, six shows. Massive. People were paying, what, $3,000, $4,000, $6,000 a ticket. And some of these parents went to this human turnip and said, hey, we'll get some Taylor Swift tickets. So imagine you got a couple of daughters, got a couple of kids, they're Swifties. So these parents proceed to buy Taylor Swift tickets for their kids as Christmas gifts. They use the video of this in the news story I saw of these little girls, they weren't even 10. Opening that surprise on Christmas morning. Congratulations. You're going to be going to the Eras Tour when Taylor's in town. What an amazing experience to give your kids, right? Only to be told as it got closer and closer, the tickets wouldn't be coming. So this woman that pleaded guilty, Denise Tesor, the human turnip, claims that she had a gambling problem years ago and she used the money from this to feed her gambling problem. In fact, she's probably right. I think they gambled away something like $136,000 around that amount on one of those iGaming sites here in Ontario. This was all found throughout the case, I guess. $265,000. 107 people. So they're guilty. I don't know what the sentence is going to be. I'm assuming it'll be like a slap on the wrist. I don't think any of them got their money back. Like, what do you do? Like, do you take out a small claims? Like, what happens now? So her common law spouse, his name is David Blake. He also, from what I understood, pleaded guilty yesterday as well. Here's what I will say about these two absolute losers. The fact that they stole money from people. And then yesterday I was watching the footage of them leaving court. And David Blake assaulted a cameraman. So this guy, you're in court because you're an accessory to what's going on with your common law partner. You plead guilty as well. You know that there's going to be media outside the courthouse waiting for you. And you proceed to assault one of the camera people. Bro, come on. Do better. And he's trying to hide his face like the whole thing. It's like, it's not a CBC Marketplace investigation, bro. You got found guilty of defrauding people. Do you find it hilarious that criminals try and hide their faces? I can Google you. I know what you look like. I can Google you. If you're just a regular human, like I could Google Martha right now and I guarantee a photo would come up. You don't believe me?
2: I believe you.
1: Yeah. It's true. Like I laugh when, you know, they're holding the t-shirt over their head like, oh, don't look at me. Don't look at me. I'm trying to protect my privacy. You defrauded people of nearly $300,000. One, you don't deserve any privacy. Also, you're out in the front of a courthouse. That's public property. So a television station or a radio station can record you at will. And congratulations, you just assaulted a cameraman. Now, I don't think the camera person from this television station is going to press assault charges. But, geez, you can imagine that would add another layer of interest to this case. What is the punishment for something like this? Defrauding people out of money to the tune of nearly $300,000. I don't know what the punishment's going to be. I hope it is the correct type of punishment. But, you know, our justice system's trash. Like I know it's superficial stuff. I know it's a concert. It's a celebrity. It doesn't really matter, but it's the principle of the thing. You should be able to buy things and reasonably agree and be confident that those things are going to be delivered to you. So I'm just glad that they were caught. I'm glad that they were held accountable. Thankfully, they did plead guilty, but I would imagine they pled guilty to try and get a lesser punishment. So I don't know what's going to happen here. But just honestly, the best advice I ever heard, and that advice is still current to this day, is if you purchase something on the secondary market, and I'm mainly talking about physical things when I give this advice, is I remember the advice given years ago when we first started using things like Facebook Marketplace, where we were meeting up with people. Some people found that they got robbed or were assaulted or it was a setup or it was a scam. And the police actually came out with a really great piece of advice. And you can ring any police station and they will tell you, yeah, this is fine. If you are buying something off the secondary market, which involves you meeting somebody at a place. So, for example, what's a common place? I'll meet you at Union Station. I'll meet you at the Shake Shack at Union Station. I'll buy the goods there. That may turn into a robbery. You don't know what you're walking into. The advice that the police give you is if you want to have a safe exchange of anything you've bought on the secondary market or on Facebook Marketplace, tell that person to immediately meet you at the reception of whatever the local police station is. Because the police don't mind you doing that exchange because it's meant to be a place where you feel that you can be safe and make that exchange. And they say that 9 times out of 10, if that person doesn't agree to meet you at a police station, you know it's a scam or it's a setup to begin with. So that's the advice. All right, we say goodbye to our friends at 980 CFPL in London. London Live with Mike Stubbs is coming up next. All right, welcome back to it. This is usually where I would chat with Ben Mulrooney, but I will be playing the role of Ben Mulrooney today. Yeah. So what's coming up on the Ben Mulrooney Show? Let me tell you. Ben is not here. He's on vacation, for any of you wondering. He's taking his mom on a little holiday, which is a very sweet son thing to do. We're going to talk about the air quality right now in Southern Ontario. It is rough in places like Toronto right now. They say that if you are out in this air for longer than 8 hours, it is the equivalent of smoking a full cigarette. Which is insane. So we're going to chat to Greg Evans, a professor of chemical engineering and applied chemistry at the University of Toronto. And we're going to talk to him about this. How dangerous is it? Like, what are we breathing in? Right? What's going into our lungs? And what about that CN train crew near Armstrong, Ontario? What were they breathing into their lungs? Insane stuff.
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0: From the National Newsroom of the Canadian Press, I'm Lisa Laporte. U.S. Central Command announced Saturday night the military had launched another round of strikes against Iran. A statement says the strikes were meant to, quote, swiftly punish Tehran for the deaths of two U.S. service members who military officials say were killed in Iran's airstrikes on Jordan on Friday. Here's ABC's Allison Kosick.
1: 16 Americans have been killed so far in this war and more than 400 wounded, according to the Department of Defense. These latest combat deaths are the first reported since the fighting restarted. President Trump reportedly telling News Nation the deaths were very sad, but insisting Iran could not be allowed to have a nuclear weapon.
0: U.S. Central Command issued a statement later on X saying it had completed its eighth consecutive night of strikes against Iran. Wildfire evacuees in Ontario are being warned not to head home too soon as crews continue to battle nearly 200 active blazes across the north. Officials say returning to evacuated areas could hamper firefighting efforts, noting water bombers can't operate where people are being spotted on the ground. Premier Doug Ford was in Thunder Bay Saturday, where he responded to backlash over the level of funding and resources the province has allocated for wildfire response.
2: It's absolutely disgusting, in my opinion, that they want to politicize and play games when people's lives are on the line. So I just want to be clear again, there is no limit to making sure that we support and save people.
0: Meantime, several strikes of lightning have dramatically changed BC's wildfire picture, pushing the number of active fires in that province over 100 in just a few days. Taco Bell says the lettuce involved in an outbreak of a diarrhea-causing parasite in the U.S. has not been served at its Canadian locations.
3: Lettuce served at five Taco Bell restaurants in American states has been identified as a source of the Cyclospora outbreak. But the company's announced on social media its Canadian lettuce is safe. Cyclospora causes a gastrointestinal illness that can cause watery diarrhea for 6 to 7 weeks. The Public Health Agency of Canada says it is not investigating any Cyclospora outbreaks here. Jason White, The Canadian Press.
0: Uniform members at Ford Motor Company are voting on a tentative labor agreement covering thousands of Canadian workers. The proposed deal includes a 3% annual wage increase over the next 3 years if members approve the contract. And internet personalities and brothers Andrew and Tristan Tate have been arrested in Miami after British prosecutors sought their extradition on rape and sex trafficking allegations. This is the Canadian Press. In sports, in CFL action Saturday, the Hamilton Tiger Cats beat the Toronto Argonauts 24-23, while Montreal defeated Calgary 38-32. The Toronto Blue Jays beat the Chicago White Sox 1-0 in Major League Baseball action. Meantime, a statue honoring the 1992-93 World Series champion Jays has been unveiled outside of Rogers Centre. It shows right fielder Joe Carter mid-jump as he rounds the bases following his walk-off home run to win the 1993 World Series. Carter says it's like getting flowers while you're still alive.
4: It cannot be put into words. It's something that I don't take lightly. It's a tremendous honor, something I'm very humbled by. To see that come to fruition, I mean, dude, it's huge out there.
0: The statue was created in part to celebrate the franchise's 50th anniversary. From the Canadian Press, I'm Lisa Laporte.
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6: Welcome in. Coming up on The Last Show today. Mosquitoes have long terrorized humanity, but now tiny autonomous drones are hunting them midair and shredding them with propellers. In 10 minutes' time, you'll meet the miniature flying death squad that might finally make summer safe for your exposed ankles. Then after that, give a robot a hug. It's AI Appreciation Day. And for it, we'll ask, can guy be genuinely supportive of us? Halfway through the hour, we'll explore the deeper, weirder, and uglier psychology behind our new digital relationships. All right, that's what's coming up later on the show, but let's dive in. Status update. OMG, I just put on PJs, and now I'm watching Walter White on Breaking Bad. LOL, BRB, RSVP. That sounds like something you might have posted on social media back in the day. A status update. Do people still do that? Are people still actually just posting status updates on platforms like Facebook, Twitter, things like this? I don't know. Probably not. I'm here with Carmi Levy. It is time for Technology Time. We're going over stories from the tech sector that are maybe relevant to your life. LOL, BRB. Welcome, Carmi.
7: I'm not AFK, David. I promise. So good to be with you.
6: I was actually, so a recent photo, actually a photo that I posted of myself like 15 years ago on Facebook, my sister liked it for some reason. And then like it kind of showed up in my feed and my hair was all wild and I looked really young and blah, blah, blah. And then all these like people I know now were commenting on it. But in 2012, I posted a photo of myself, which is just a little status update, like throwback Thursday or something. And I was thinking, I don't do that anymore. Do people like do status updates, or is your feed just like news and rage posts and politicized content and stupid cat videos? Like, what is going on with our social feeds? And are people doing kind of status updates like they might have a decade ago?
7: Yeah. Social media has essentially lost its social. We are not statusing like we used to. We don't post, you know, what we're thinking, what we're doing, who we're hanging out with. Social media used to be you followed people, they followed you, you interacted with them. And now increasingly, if you look at your feed, it's algorithmically driven. It's got ads, it's got suggested content. It's got a lot of things in there that you never wanted to see in the first place. But the software AI essentially is deciding what you're going to see. It is anything but social. And research from a company called Incogni shows very clearly that we're starting to get fed up with it. We're spending less time. Half of us are actually spending less time on social media, posting less because it's less social. Another half of us are restricting who gets to see our stuff because we're really sick of it being so anti-social. And almost half of us have started deleting those apps entirely because we're just getting tired of it. That ROI, the return on investment of sort of what we get out of social media, it's no longer worth it for a growing number of people.
6: So if it's not social, emphasis on social media, is it just media? And then the people who are posting are my wacky uncle who has interesting theories about JFK, 9/11 and the moon landing? Like, is it just weird media now?
7: Yeah, it's weird media. It's whatever the algorithm decides gets picked up and shared with a wider audience. And yeah, your uncle is probably still on it sharing his weird stuff, but the algorithm in all likelihood is just burying him because what he is sharing is likely not considered clickbait, likely not considered worthy of sharing with a large audience. And so the algorithm decides, nope, not gonna happen. And so it's this sort of weird dystopian space now. It's no longer the town square. It's accounts that have figured out the algorithm that are getting huge audiences, and everyone else is just basically competing for scraps. And increasingly, when I sign on to social media, I don't know what my community is doing. I don't know what my friends are doing, and it's increasingly difficult for me to find them. So eventually, I just give up and go back to doing something that's a little better use of my time.
6: Is this like the death of social media, or is this the transformation of social media? Is this like the subtle sign that Facebook, unless they radically transform their products, is going to not be around in 10 years, that Twitter, unless it rapidly wildly transforms its product, it's not going to be around in 10 years? Like, what is this a sign of? How do you interpret the fact that people aren't using social media to be, well, social?
7: I don't think the lights are going off on social media anytime soon, but I do think this is the beginning of a new chapter. And social media is in its middle ages. It's been around for about 20, 25 years or so. Facebook was founded in 2004 and kind of became a really big public thing a couple years later. So I think it's sort of run its course for most of us. And the social media that we used 20 years ago is very different than what it is now. And I think we're entering what I like to call the post-social era, where we're spending more time with AI tools and having conversations with ChatGPT and other chatbots. Yeah, which is another risk in its own right.
6: Let me stop you there. So you come on every week to talk tech stories of the day.
8: today, Carmi, whether you know it or not, is AI Appreciation Day. Ooh. And later this hour, we're going to have a psychologist on to kind of go over the kinds of things you're talking about. But for AI Appreciation Day, I got to be honest, I'm kind of sick of AI. I was hoping to do non-AI stories with you. They are right difficult to they're difficult to find in the tech sector, mm-hmm. but there's some cool ones today. And I want to talk about these newly approved orbital space mirrors. Okay. These are, they're not up there yet, but these are basically proposed satellites that will control day and night. Ooh, I mean, it's not that dramatic. Tell me about these awesome products, which are also maybe a little dystopian and like sci-fi, but what the hell are they?
7: So they come to us from a company called Reflect Orbital. They're based in California. They call themselves the Sunlight Company. And their goal, their mission, is to make clean, abundant energy available on demand. And so they have a satellite. It's called Arendelle 1. It will go up into low Earth orbit, and it'll have a bunch of 60-foot, four of them, thin film reflectors, basically giant mirrors that will unfold when it reaches orbit. And they'll be able to, using some very sophisticated computers, reflect sunlight onto very specific areas on Earth as they fly over. So if you're a construction site, if you're an emergency responder, if you're anyone who kind of needs more light, they can extend the day by a certain amount of time by sort of pointing the light to where you are. The goal is to launch a couple of prototype satellites over the next year or so. But the long-term goal is they want to have a mega constellation, over 50,000 satellites that do this in orbit by 2035, which would allow them to essentially pick any place on Earth and make light happen when they want it to happen.
8: I bet you billionaires, when they throw their fancy parties at their compounds, are going to pay exorbitant amount mm-hmm. of money to be like, hey, it's daytime. You know, what do we need this for? This is such a ridiculous use of technology. It's also very cool. But the idea of like making it daylight anywhere, it reminds me of like one of those helicopters chasing a criminal with a spotlight. Like, who's going to get to say what? Oh, it's daytime in New York now. It's 11 p.m. It seems wild to me.
7: Yeah, I mean, certainly for someone with deep enough pockets, it's a very cool party trick, but it doesn't come without some significant concerns. You know, the Earth works a certain way, and if you start messing with day and night, you know, imagine what this does to ecosystems. Imagine
8: animals,
7: what this does to animals.
8: Don't the animals need the daylight to figure out what the heck they're doing?
7: They need the daylight. They need night. They need sort of consistency in that, and if you're changing that with technology, you are messing with their biological cycles, and that will have consequences that we can't even begin to understand. And so, also concerning mega constellation of 50,000 satellites. You know, we've already had this conversation around Starlink, which, you know, from SpaceX, which astronomers are having difficulty making observations because the satellites are blocking them. There are concerns about space debris and space collisions. This, of course, now another company wants to do the same thing. Now, are we potentially polluting low Earth orbit with too many satellites? And will indeed that cut off access to low Earth orbit if we lose control over that environment? There's a lot of worry there. And the fact that the FCC in the US is granting approval to this project to go ahead, to at least test the technology, especially sort of given the fact that, you know, regulatory oversight in the US isn't really a thing anymore, is very concerning. This is technology that can very easily be abused.
8: All right. When we come back from the break, another almost non-AI story here, a report from the tech industry. This is going to be really cool. Mosquitoes spread disease. News at 11. We all know that. How is that disease combated? How are mosquitoes gotten rid of? Usually it's like, you know, genetic stuff. But there's a new startup that's building drones to wage war against mosquitoes. We'll tell you about it in just a few moments with Carmi Levy.
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15: 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Radar's clear. Rain stays north of us all weekend. UV's perfect Saturday. Bug index is low Sunday morning.
14: 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I checked it an hour ago.
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3: Malaria, maybe norovirus. I'm not a mosquito expert, but these bugs can kill people. They kill over 600,000 people globally a year. Mosquito-borne illnesses do. How do we get rid of them? Usually we do something with test tubes in a lab, sterilizing male mosquitoes, inoculating them, blah, blah, blah, blah, blah. And it kind of works, not really that well. Well, maybe it could be worse, but a startup promises to kill all mosquitoes, or at least wage war against them, using drones. And we're going to discuss it here with Carmi Levy. It is time for Technology Time. Carmi's a tech analyst. Carmi, welcome back.
4: Good to be with you, David. As you were introducing us, I was like busy scratching my arm because I was walking the dog last night and had like just gotten bit to bits and pieces. So this is a story that's near and dear to my heart. Any technology that can get rid of mosquitoes, I think, is a good thing. You're right. It isn't just an inconvenience thing. It kills hundreds of thousands of people every year. And so there's this company in France, they call themselves Tourniol, and they have invented these tiny little drones. They're about 40 grams a piece. So like barely, like lighter than the watch that you wear on your wrist. And these drones have ultrasonic sonar, and they use AI to autonomously locate and track mosquitoes by zeroing in on their wing beat frequency. They can actually hear, they listen for it, and they can tell, ooh, that's a mosquito that's flying. And then they launch, they fly after them, and they don't zap them or anything. They actually bump into them with one of their four propellers, and they essentially, they slice them to death.
3: Decapitate them. These are like the angel of death for mosquitoes.
4: Exactly. And so the goal here is to have a bunch of these micro drones. They patrol an area up to 5 acres. So imagine like a big farmer's field that has an insect problem. You put a bunch of sort of base stations, like a charging station, all over the field. And then each drone can fly up to about 3 minutes or so before it has to head back to recharge. So obviously, if there's a scale thing, they don't fly very far, so you'd have to have a lot of them, but they're very light, they're very cheap, and they're very sophisticated. They can actually tell the difference between different kinds of insects. So, for example, we want to get rid of mosquitoes, but we don't want to get rid of the bees. Bees are good, right? So they can hear that that's a bee, and they won't launch after them. But if it's a mosquito, it'll launch, nail them, go back to recharge, then take off and fly again. Kind of cool technology. They're, of course, testing this at scale, sort of growing larger networks of this, but they've tested it sort of individually, and this stuff works pretty well. It's the video of it is pretty compelling. Actually, it almost looks sci-fi like. Very, very cool to see.
3: I mean, anything to stop spreading mosquito-borne illness or yeah, I think I said norovirus was mosquito spread, and it's not.
4: No, those are cruise ships. Don't go on a cruise ship.
3: I think it's just like West Nile, dengue, maybe malaria, Zika. The list is quite long.
4: Anything that is spread by a mosquito, and, you know, certainly there are countries in the world where this is, you know, the leading cause of death. And so up until now, the answer for controlling mosquito populations has always been chemical. So remember back decades ago, DDT, the problem there was it also killed off birds. And, you know, whenever you spray an area, there is going to be some other kind of impact. And so this doesn't use chemicals. But the flip side, of course, is that if you kill all of the mosquitoes in a particular area, then you do upset the ecological balance. So, you know, because you now are affecting, animals further up the food chain who are now, you know, who would normally be feeding on mosquitoes. So there still is an ecological impact, but it's certainly not chemical based. And it's certainly something worth investigating further.
3: So that is really, really cool. I think it'll be an amazing technology to get rid of pests.
4: Yeah, I want one.
3: Drones.
4: I want some of those for my house. Like,
3: I want one that shoots lasers, right, you know?
4: Yeah.
3: That'd also, be cool. Won't the drones make a mosquito-like sound? Won't they go zzzz?
4: Yeah.
3: Fun fact about me, I am not allergic to mosquito saliva or venom or whatever the heck they put inside of you.
4: Wow.
3: So I can watch a mosquito bite me just like it would bite you, and then it flies away and it does not leave a mark. Am I a superhero? Wow. Am I a genetically
4: you
3: evolved?
4: You sound like it. Yeah, you sound like a genetic freak, and you should submit yourself for further medical study.
3: I don't think I'm alone in this, but a very small percentage of people are not allergic to mosquitoes. I'm one of them. I

0: I'm lucky. My girlfriend hates me for it. Okay, let's do our next story here.
1: I'm just impressed.
0: Let's do our next story here. I saw a video of this one. If anyone listening wants to check it out, they should. It'll be on YouTube, whatever. But China launched a rocket into space. They landed the rocket back on Earth. It's a reusable one. And the way they did it is so cool. They used like cables to like suspend it midair. Is my understanding correct there?
1: Yeah, very much so. And so anyone who's ever watched SpaceX land a Falcon 9 first stage on one of those barges in the ocean, it kind of looks familiar, but with a twist. So so the Chinese rocket is called Long Mark 10B, and they just figured out how to nail a similar landing on a barge. But what's different in the Chinese case is there's like this sort of box-like structure on top of the ocean-going barge. And the rocket kind of, you know, fires and lowers itself onto that. And then as it approaches, tensioned cables draw together and kind of catch the rocket in midair. And so then it just kind of hangs there a few feet above the barge. And so the advantage here is that you don't have to put landing legs on it. You don't have to build the software and all the complexity and, more importantly, weight.
0: And carry the landing legs into space. The weight.
1: Exactly.
0: Like 1 gram of weight is equal to so much rocket fuel.
1: Exactly. Every amount of mass that you're using for legs is something that you're not able to allocate to fuel or to cargo. So the Chinese have figured out a way it's more efficient because now you don't have to drag that weight into orbit. It means more mass to orbit. So it's in the same class as the Falcon 9. This is important because the Long Mark 10B is going to be their sort of key mid-range rocket like the Falcon 9 to carry satellites and cargo into orbit. The human version of that is known as the Long Mark 10A. That will use the same technology. So this thing is going to be a workhorse for the Chinese space program, which is it needs because they're doubling the size of their space station, the Tiangong space station. They're introducing they're called Mengzhou capsules to bring astronauts into orbit. They're, of course, aiming for the moon and after that to Mars. And so China's got some really ambitious plans in space. They're competing against the U.S. for dominance.
0: And how are they doing? If we look at some of the private companies like SpaceX and in the U.S. and just what NASA's doing, and then we look at what the Chinese are doing, who's doing better? Who's winning the space race right now?
1: I think it's an even, it's fairly even. The Chinese have moved very quickly to develop a lot of the core technologies that once were the exclusive domain of the U.S. They are now the second country in the world to have reusability capability. Of course, in the U.S., SpaceX has had it for just over a decade, and Blue Origin has done it twice with their New Glenn booster. And so I would say just like it was in the late 60s between the U.S. and the Soviet Union, it's a toss-up. And China has made it very clear. They are putting resources into it. They want to win this thing. And the fact that they have mastered reusability, I think, is a huge inflection point in this new modern era space race. And right now, I think the advantage has to tip toward China.
0: We in North America have the benefit of like history. We look back in time. The U.S. kind of won the space race. The Soviet Union fell, collapsed. But that doesn't mean this current technological competition. It doesn't mean that like the U.S. is necessarily going to be winning. China might get people on the moon better than we do, kind of thing.
1: Yep. There have been a number of setbacks in the U.S. effort to get back to the moon by 2030. Blue Origin, for example, which is making one of the landers, had a significant accident on the launch pad last month. And they're now rebuilding the launch pad. They're not launching New Glenn until this thing is investigated and figured out. And so the schedule keeps slipping to the right in the U.S. While China continues to succeed with these new technologies. And so it is very, very close. Arguably, we can call it neck and neck. And I think ultimately, a little competition is good. It puts pressure on American investors. It puts pressure on the American government. And let's face it, Canada's government, too. We have a role to play here. We may not have the big rockets, but we certainly contribute lots of technology to the space
0: race.
1: The last
0: Artemis mission had a Canadian on it.
1: Exactly. And our technology, let's face it, we do most of the robotics on the ISS, Canadarm2, the Dexter space robot. A lot of the automation is Canadian source. So we have a role to play here.
0: Don't get me started on the Canadarm, the Canadarm, or the Canad arm. We still don't know how to pronounce it here. Carmi Levy's a tech analyst. He joins us every week for It's Time for Technology Time. Carmi, thank you for being here.
1: Great being with you. Thanks, David.
0: Coming up after the break, it's Artificial Intelligence Appreciation Day today. And before you hug a robot, you're going to want to listen to what we discuss. Can AI be genuinely supportive of us? You know, with like companion apps and asking ChatGPT to be our friend. And if it can, is that even a good idea? What do you think? We'll check in with a psychologist next.
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5: All right, today's the day you've been waiting for. It's Artificial Intelligence Appreciation Day. Appreciation. I didn't say that right, but that's okay. We're rolling with it. This is a holiday that we should all be celebrating to praise our robots as if they care. We're going to pick this one apart here with psychology professor at the University of Toronto, Michael Inslicht. Michael, welcome to the show.
6: Thanks for having me. And I appreciate the humor that which we'll treat this topic, because when I first saw it, I'm like, did our AI overlords decide there should be a day here?
5: I don't know. I'm thinking like Terminator 2, Skynet. Do AI care that we're appreciating them? Or is this just a ploy from big tech companies to try to get us to like them a little more because they're ruining everything?
6: I will challenge that second bit, ruining everything. But I definitely think it's a ploy by the AI companies to get us to like them more. That's for sure.
5: Let me rephrase that. Employed by the AI companies to ruin some things. Well, you work in academia. I mean, there's sort of an existential crisis in education where students can just write entire papers with one prompt, submit it, you know, maybe you can tell, maybe you can't. Regardless, like it's disrupting a lot of industries and education.
6: Oh, yeah. It's definitely disrupting things. Take home exams, take home papers are, I would say they're a thing of the past, but knowing academia and how slow we move, I suspect there's some folks that are still assigning those papers and not caring that AI is writing them or not aware that AI is writing them. If you're paying any attention at all, you should not be doing that. And I think most academics have shifted. So, yeah, definitely disruptive. The question of whether it'll be a good thing or a bad thing is something worth discussing, though.
5: I think it'll be a thing, you know, it'll be a thing that transforms the landscape of stuff. Like, I want to live in a day where I just type a prompt to Netflix, like generate me the best Star Trek style show ever. And then 2 minutes later, I've got like something equivalent to Captain Picard giving a great speech in The Next Generation. It's going to change entertainment. This is the promise of it. I don't know this for sure. There might be some fundamental limit in its ability that we haven't reached yet, but it's going to change things. And should we appreciate that right now, today?
6: I mean, a lot of people do not appreciate it. A lot of people are very, very angry and upset. For example, data centers are being built all across the U.S. and Canada now. Mm-hmm. And more and more people are up in arms because they believe it'll lead to the skyrocketing of cost of electricity, water damage, etc. But the fact is that in terms of the environmental impact of AI data centers, it's something. It's not nothing, but it's not significantly more than other major industries. But people seem really upset about a data center from AI.
5: Do you think it's the fear of people losing their jobs? I mean, I think it does get overreported and oversensationalized that all jobs are going to go away. But also some jobs will go away. But, you know, the people who used to run around the telephone switchboard room on roller skates, plugging in the cables to route the calls. Do you know what I'm talking about?
6: Of course.
5: that job doesn't exist anymore because we route calls using, you know, computers instead of plugging things in and out.
6: And our world is a much worse place now.
5: I'm just saying certain jobs become obsolete and that's a normal thing. Is that what we're seeing now? Or is it the case that there won't be enough jobs for the average person in the future? I don't know.
6: Yeah, I mean, this is a real question, but you have a couple points that I think are worth, you know, really exploring.
5: All right, fine. I won't just jump from point to point to point without actually diving in. What do you want to dive into?
6: So, I mean, well, the first thing is, you're absolutely right. Like, there's going to be job displacement. I have a good friend who's a software developer, and he's required by his company to now use AI to write his code, and he oversees the code. And from what I understand of junior programmers, that job is practically gone away, not only for AI, I've learned, it's also because there's been a lot of centralization, things up in the cloud, and you don't need as many junior programmers as you did. But AI is clearly accelerating that decline, and that's not great. That's not great for the programmers that people spend lots of money and years training. But like you said, should we lament the switchboard operators on roller skates? Should we lament the artisans who handcrafted your shoes? Should we lament the buggy maker? When cars were replaced?
5: Yeah, the guy who drives the horse-drawn carriage, you know.
6: Right, absolutely. So I don't think anyone's looking back at those. Those are wonderful jobs that we've lost. But in the meantime, there's going to be a massive disruption and it'll be problematic. The question is, will there be new industries that are, staffed by humans to come and, with all the new labor force being able and unleashed, will they create new industries, new ideas, or will there be a mass of people who are unemployed, lacking meaning and purpose in their life?
5: Honestly, I think it'll be a bit of both.
6: It could be.
5: If I had to take a wild guess here, seeing what I'm seeing, I used to be a software engineer myself before I decided that I wanted to be in media. So, but I left that industry before AI, when you could be a junior programmer, when you didn't have to use AI to manage a million different software projects. You could just focus on one and code on it, sitting quietly at your desk without having a million agents doing the work for you and just overseeing it. It is transforming some workplaces. Is that transformation as sensational in every workplace that everyone's saying it is? Perhaps not right now, but is that coming? I don't know.
6: Yeah. I mean, I economists have looked at this and they've said, like, listen, it's going to take a while before it's actually felt. So we might, feeling bubbling changes and, like, look, my workflow, I'm using AI every single day to do all kinds of things, but they're, I would say, low level things at this point, answering emails, automating the answering of emails, filling in some forms, not massively transformational. Maybe I'm not as creative as I could be in my use, but I think we're all just getting used to it and only time will tell how transformational will be. But my sense, it'll be a little bit of hype and a lot of truth.
5: I'm here with Michael Inslicht, a psychology professor at the University of Toronto. Now, Michael, I appreciate you weighing in on these general AI topics, but your wheelhouse is psychology. Like I just said, you're a professor of it. What do you think of AI companions? If we're going to appreciate AI on Artificial Intelligence Appreciation Day today, we should appreciate it like it's our friend. And there are products out here that promise friendship, quote unquote, to people. Whether it's them just confiding in ChatGPT like a friend. I forget the necklace that you wear. It's got your little AI on it and it's somehow paired with your phone and somehow paired with the cloud and it's your friend. I think it's called Companion.
6: I think so. I even contacted them when they had that crazy ad from a few years ago. They never got back to me.
5: What was the crazy ad? You're jumping from topic to topic now.
6: They had some ad that was just literally, your all your friendship needs, met by this necklace, and was very what is it? What is this thing actually? And it was kind of very promissory, and I was very curious and maybe potentially want to work with them to see what they're doing, but never heard back.
5: If someone told you right now, maybe a student, maybe, I don't know if you do clinical psychology, maybe you do, maybe you don't, doesn't matter, but a patient, if they told you I'm genuinely in a friendship with this large language model that validates everything I says, it's there for me whenever I want it, infinite attention, infinite support, what would you say to that?
6: Well, I would say, what needs do you have? Friendship needs do you have? So we're now a lot of people, men in your demographic, my demographic, especially.
5: We're lonely.
6: Don't have friends. Yeah, I'm a little older than you. I'm sorry. I'm a little older than you. You're right.
5: You're literally my only friend, and I just met you at the commercial break. So welcome to the show.
6: So the number of men who have zero friends is not a small number. And then there's classes of people like the elderly, people who live in rural areas, shift workers who are lonely, have no one to talk to. There are people who are morbidly depressed and have no one. So who am I to say, hey, you lonely, suffering person, how dare you go talk to ChatGPT about your deep emotional needs? And guess what? From our study, we find that when you converse with ChatGPT, it can deliver empathy in a way that is convincing and makes people feel heard and cared for. Even when they know it's a machine, they know it's fake.
5: But we got to be careful about what we say on the individual level. For example, I would never judge a friend for this behavior. But on a whole, on a societal basis or on like a large group of people, maybe I could still think it's a bad idea.
6: Yeah. Societally, it would not be great if more and more people had AI friends that replaced real friends. But right now, we have needs, unmet needs, clinical needs, friendship needs, loneliness needs. So, how about this? David, do you have a pet?
5: Yeah, Tomato, my kitty.
6: One might suggest that, you know, Tomato, your kitty, is giving you love and empathy, but maybe replacing you going out to the bar and hanging out with friends.
5: He's literally my best friend. Don't talk about my best friend like that. Okay, I'm here with Michael Inslicht, a psychology professor at the University of Toronto. It is AI Appreciation Day today. We are appreciating AI by being maybe a little critical of it. My question for him after the break is, can AI show empathy? And when it shows it, what does that mean? Is it actually feeling things? Or is it all just about us? We'll be back with Michael in a moment.
4: 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Call us anytime, toll-free in the U.S. and Canada at 1-888-505-6644. 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The Last Show with David Cooper.
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5: All right, it's the day you've been waiting for one whole calendar year. It is AI Appreciation Day. It is the day you should appreciate the robot overlords. I don't even know what this means. Is this a PR campaign from big tech companies? Maybe, but we're going to take the day to appreciate AI. I'm here with Michael Inslicht, a psychology professor at the University of Toronto. Before the break, we were talking about these AI companion apps, apps you can confide in, find friendship in. We're talking about the loneliness epidemic. But I don't want to talk about it so much on the human side. Michael, also welcome back. Hello.
6: Hello.
5: I want to talk about empathy. When these bots, these chatbots, when they respond to us being like, I'm sorry you had a really hard day. That must be really difficult for you. What the hell is going on? Is it just mimicking empathy? Like, what? Yeah, that's all I have to say.
6: Yeah. Okay. So first, yes, AI is not conscious, despite what some very smart people sometimes say that AI is, they're fooled to think that AI is conscious. It's not.
5: Well, I got a point there, but you know, we'll get to, is AI conscious? That'll be something that we that's the exciting conversation after this conversation. I've got an ADD right now.
6: It's not conscious, and because it's not conscious, it doesn't have emotions. And empathy is fundamentally an emotional process. It's, you know, I'm feeling for someone else. I'm observing their emotions and resonating with them, expressing compassion, imagining myself in their shoes, etc. And then saying things or acting in ways that are, you know, are congruent with what they're feeling. So an AI does not have empathy, doesn't have any emotions, but it can express empathy. It can use words that make people feel like it's empathic. And we've conducted some studies where we have what we call an empathy prompt. It's little stories of suffering or joy. You know, a suffering story could be, you know, I'm worried about my elderly mother. She lives alone. And last week she told me she got lost in the house she's been living for 40 years. And I don't know what to do. I might that's a prompt. And then I would have a human or an AI respond. Hey, can you, and I ask people, respond empathically, respond compassionately. People do this. I've got AIs doing this. And then I've got now people looking at the prompt, looking at the responses from AI and from humans. And we ask them, which response is better? Which response is more empathic, more compassionate? And sometimes we ask them to imagine it's them who are suffering or, you know, in the empathy situation. Which responses would make you feel cared for, heard, etc.? And what we find over and over again, this is a quite robust finding now, is that people rate AI's responses as being more compassionate. People say they feel more heard, more cared for by utterances made by AI, even when they know it's an AI and the other one's a human, even when our human responders are expert empathizers. So we actually recruited a bunch of crisis line workers who work on phone lines in Canada, responding to, you know, people in need, people in crisis. These are people who are experts in kind of being validating and being compassionate. And AI beat the pants off of those people too.
5: But does that mean we should use it? You know, like if someone feels bad, we can give them a psychedelic drug designed to flood their brain with chemicals to make them happy. Their ecstasy, I think, is like a party drug, or MDMA.
6: I've heard of it.
5: Kids at home, don't take this. It's illegal and it's bad for you. But I just mean, should we give someone in crisis a drug that'll immediately, like, I'm just saying, just
6: hold on, David, we do give people.
5: I know that's it. Yeah, but under the supervision of psychologists in clinical trials that are government approved and this, that, and the other. You know, I wouldn't see someone, you know, crying on the street and hand them a pill, no, is what I'm true. Saying.
6: But
5: maybe it's a bad example, but forget about even that example about drugs. Should we employ these tools, even though the human response to them is good?
6: It is a really tough ethical question, but I'll say that we farm out our empathic capacities all the time. They're called therapists. We pay strangers, we talk to them, and they give us advice, give us comfort, and sometimes they don't even mean what they say because they're thinking about something else. I say this as a husband of a therapist who I know come dinner time, right before dinner time, her mind might not be fully on, you know, the person she's talking with yet. Acts as if she's empathic and compassionate. And I don't want to denigrate her. Most of the time, she's wonderful and amazing. But the truth is, we do, you know, outsource empathy. And now we're just doing it to a machine. And guess what? This machine is available for us all the time. It says things that are sensical and good. And again, we know that it's an AI, yet we can't help but feel comforted. Now, is it an ideal world created with us talking to machines? No. In an ideal world, we have friends. In an ideal world, we have plenty of therapists, or we're so healthy we don't need therapists. But David, you and I don't live in that world. No. We live in the real world.
5: I mean, I have a therapist, but I'm like, what if he's like late on a mortgage payment and then he comes to a session and he's really distracted by the distressing bank call he just got, a call from the bank. Is he going to be able to be empathetic in the session? Is he going to be able to pretend to be empathetic? You know, I don't know if my therapist is behind on his finances, side note, in case he's listening. But yeah, I don't know. It's like an open question, and it's fun to talk about. And we're appreciating AI today for AI Appreciation Day, and that's why you're here. So I don't know if there's an answer, you know, but I do think it's worth discussing.
6: Yeah, definitely. And by the way, like it's somewhat disputed, but there's a recent report from the Harvard Business Review suggesting that in 2025, the number one use case for AI was not coding, was not writing, but it was for emotional support. So people seeking advice. So whether we like it or not, whether this is a dystopian world or not, this is the world we're in, and people are seeming to get some benefit from it. Now it goes even crazier, and maybe I shouldn't use the word crazy; it's disparaging a little bit.
5: Yeah, you're a psychologist. I'm allowed to say that, not you.
6: There is an entire community of people who are in relationships with AI, not just using it once in a while to get some advice.
5: I've had one on my show. She's convinced that AI is her boyfriend. Yeah, it was right. Disturbing. And when I was like, you know, he's not real, right? Her response was, you don't know that, you know, I'm like, and how do I respond to that? I just was baffled.
6: Yes, right. Proving that the consciousness or lack of consciousness of a being is quite difficult, it turns out. But there's a whole subreddit called AI is my boyfriend, which interestingly, it's not AI is my girlfriend. That also used to exist, but that went kaput. So a lot of ladies are reaching out for romantic coupling with AIs. Some of them on this Reddit community are a prominent theme is when people's AIs propose to them.
5: Wow.
6: And then people say yes. And then a common thing is for them to show their wedding rings that they bought themselves.
5: Yeah. But the AI may be picked out by searching the internet and sending them photos of. For those that don't know what Reddit is, subreddit, that's just an online chat bulletin board. Okay. I said we would attack this question because it's such a fun one. Is AI conscious? I don't think it is. But in science, there's this concept of emergence. And let me explain it for any listener. Like one brain cell, if I looked at it, or one neuron, if I looked at it in a microscope, I wouldn't understand how enough of them together creates a brain. If I look at one hydrogen atom just floating around in the air, I wouldn't understand that if you get enough of those and you pack them all together in one spot, you get a star like our sun. This concept in science of you get all these little parts, and if you put enough of them together, some other thing emerges. Human consciousness emerges from the collection of neurons in my brain. So the argument that AI is conscious is yes, one little computer running one little large language model node, whatever, it's not conscious. But if you get enough of that data running in the correct way in a big enough computer system, let's say ChatGPT, does consciousness emerge? I don't think the answer to that question is yes, but that's the argument that really smart people make. And how do you respond to the kind of emergence that, that consciousness emerges from these large language model computers?
6: Yeah, I mean, I think it's a really, really difficult question, and philosophers have been grappling with it for, you know, centuries, if not millennia, about like defining consciousness, what is consciousness, and how does consciousness emerge from physical material like us? So is it possible that at some point a large language model could be conscious? I think it is.
5: Well, Michael Inzicht is a psychology professor. Inzlicht, I got that wrong, is a psychology professor at the University of Toronto. Michael, it's been a joy having you on the show for AI Appreciation Day. Thanks for being here.
6: Thank you, David.
5: That's a wrap on the show. Thanks for tuning in. Don't forget to subscribe to our podcast, to stream us wherever you go, and follow us on social media to watch video clips of our show. Didn't mean for that to rhyme.
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8: From the National Newsroom of the Canadian Press, I'm Lisa Laporte. At least one tornado has been confirmed in Alberta after a strong storm system swept across the province. The Northern Tornadoes Project says one twister touched down between Calgary and Edmonton in Rocky Mountain House. The group says a team will be sent into the field tomorrow to gather more information. The wildfire season in British Columbia has been transformed in a flash, with lightning strikes sending the tally of blazes burning in the province past 100. Canadian Press reporter Diana Musina has more.
9: On Wednesday morning, the province's firefighters faced only about 20 blazes, but as of this morning, there were about 113 fires burning, including about 100 started since Friday. The BC Wildfire Service has attributed the vast majority of the new fires to the 4,000 lightning strikes that hit the province that day.
10: Two-thirds of the fires are burning out of control, and most new fires, orders, and alerts are concentrated in the southern BC interior. Ontario, meantime, is telling wildfire evacuees to stay away from threatened communities as nearly 200 fires continue to burn across the province. Premier Doug Ford says returning home could endanger both residents and firefighters, as water bombers would be unable to work where people are seen on the ground. Still, some members of White Sand First Nation have returned to protect their homes themselves, underscoring concerns that firefighting resources remain stretched. Calgary police are using Disney music from patrol vehicles as they search for 11-year-old Parker, who's been missing since Thursday. The nonverbal autistic boy may become frightened around strangers. An Alberta emergency alert was issued after investigators received a provincial exemption, even though the case didn't meet Amber Alert criteria. U.S. Central Command launched another round of retaliatory airstrikes against Iran on Saturday. Here's ABC's Allison Kosick.
11: U.S. Central Command releasing a statement saying two American service members have been killed and another is missing after an Iranian drone and missile attack in Jordan. The strike hitting an airbase that houses U.S. personnel. Four injured service members were evacuated to Jordanian hospitals and later released.
10: U.S. Central Command issued a statement on X later saying it had completed its eighth straight night of strikes against Iran. And a 12-year-old New Yorker who gained national attention serving as poet laureate during Governor Kathy Hochul's inauguration 3 years ago has a new accomplishment. Caden Hearn is out with his first book, Who Am I?, based on a poem the Harlem activist wrote about the push for racial equality. This is the Canadian Press. In sports, Montreal Alouettes quarterback Davis Alexander sets a CFL record for consecutive pass attempts without an interception in a 38-32 win over the host Calgary Stampeders. Alexander, who hasn't thrown a pick since last July, surpassed Darian Durant's 323 interception-free pass attempts. Alexander says a lot has to go right in games to set a record like that.
12: Everything. Great coaching, great play calls, great execution, great protection. Just knowing what you're supposed to do every single day in and day out.
10: Elsewhere in CFL action, the Hamilton Tiger Cats beat the Toronto Argonauts 24-23. The Toronto Blue Jays beat the Chicago White Sox 1-0 in Major League Baseball action. England beat France 6-4 in the World Cup's third place match in Miami. And the Indiana Fever beat the New York Liberty 108-88 in the WNBA. From the Canadian Press, I'm Lisa Laporte.
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0: Yeah, it sure is. Hi there, I'm Drex from the Edge Radio Network. You probably hear me occasionally on Power 97 in Winnipeg. Welcome to the show this afternoon. Phone lines are open anytime you want to chat to us this afternoon. We're going to start a bunch of stuff we're going to get through. Travis Danraj and his co-host of the podcast Can't Be Censored, Carmen Wong, are going to be in studio soon. They were recently down in the States and interviewed former CNN anchor and journalist Don Lemon about his plans for the future. It's quite something. We'll chat to them. We start with wildfires, though. As we go to air this afternoon, I can tell you that across this country, once again, we have north of 800 fires burning. And each province is dealing with this in the ways that each province deals with it, either throwing money at it, not having a budget at all, or hoping it's going to fix itself. The fascinating thing I have noticed here is in the last 24 hours, you've probably had three, four different stories of American politicians going, oh, we need to hold Canada accountable for their smoke. It's like, okay, we're going to dive into that. So, yeah, we've got 800 plus fires burning across the country. And that smoke is somewhat going down into the States. But the States also has hundreds of wildfires burning right now as well. So I just don't understand this whole take on, oh, we got to blame the Americans. Sorry, blame the Canadians. Because guess what? They got their own wildfires. And forget the borders. We live on a large piece of land. So the stuff that's falling out of their mouth at this point is just verbal diarrhea.
1: Four Michigan Republican members of Congress, they want answers from Canadian officials. They're saying not enough has been done over the past 3 years.
0: You don't know what you're talking about.
1: To try to prevent smoke from drifting across the border.
0: All right. Now think about that for a second. They haven't done enough in the past 3 years to stop smoke drifting across the border. That's not how wind works. It doesn't just stop at a border. Are these people stupid? Possibly so.
1: That letter signed by John James, Lisa McLean, Jack Bergman, and John Molinar calling for details on how Canada is managing the fires and what will change before next summer.
0: All right, so how are the Americans managing their fires? They've also got hundreds of wildfires burning as well. And if the wind changes direction, then we get their smoke. Do we do the same thing back? No, because we're not stupid. It is the oddest thing. You're coming after a country because smoke is blowing across the border? Huh? Please make it make sense. All right, here is Doug Ford defending our wildfire response.
2: Well, through emergency services, we have a fund there to support any natural disasters, no matter if it's flooding.
0: Right, see, the thing is and I'm not coming for Ford here. He cannot answer the question because the question posed by the Americans is stupid on presentation. Oh, what are the Canadians doing to stop the smoke coming down across the border? Just listen to that sentence. Say it in your head slowly. It's the dumbest thing you've ever heard. Yeah, we do have a problem with wildfires. We live in a massive forest. That's why we are having wildfires. Our environment's changing. That's why we have wildfires. You know that. I know that. You can do all the forest management you want, you can do and want to do, but still that is not going to 100% stop wildfires from burning. If it's hot and it's dry, it's going to burn. It could be a lightning strike. It could be as simple as a sun ray hitting a broken piece of glass and creating a lens that starts a fire. You all did this with your glasses and your magnifying glasses when you were kids. You started a fire. You've done this. Have you ever done this, Georgie?
3: Yep.
0: Used a piece of glass to sort of control the ray of the sun onto something dry and it lights fire. That's how simple this stuff works.
3: Those were science experiments back in the day.
0: Right. And this is happening in our natural environment. If it's dry and the brush is dry as well and there's something that is going to spark it, it could be some idiot flicking a cigarette butt out a window. So I'm sorry, the Americans really need to give their head a shake on this sort of stuff. actually coming off to Canadians and go, well, geez, you gotta do something. Just hearing that on principle, how are you going to stop the smoke coming across the border? You don't stop that. I don't think we put up smoke screens. I don't think that's how it works. And you and I know that that's not how it works. So the poor air quality will continue for much of Canada. I think emergency visits kind of spiked in the last couple of days as well. I've seen a lot of people wearing masks. We're doing this show from Ontario this afternoon. For our listeners in Manitoba and Alberta, you're also dealing with this as well at a different level. Winnipeg today has got hazy conditions. And every single province in this country has wildfires they're dealing with. It is noting that there are wildfires burning in Michigan as we speak. There's actually a map you can look up. It's experienceargis.com. And it'll bring you up a map of the continental United States. You can see Canada above it as well. You can actually see our wildfires, but you can also see the wildfires burning across the U.S. I'm just looking at Michigan right now. And there's a couple of wildfires burning south of Detroit, one south of Ann Arbor, Michigan. A few others down towards Milan and Dundee. So I'm calling out Michigan on this. Quit with the BS. Stop saying we're going to do something about our wildfires when you have the exact same problem right now. The exact same problem. And if you look at the map, it maybe looks like the Americans actually have more fires burning than we do. Our count is north of 800. I don't have an official count on American fires, but when you look at this map they've given you, even in northern Minnesota, because we got wildfires on our side of the border there. So there are wildfires burning right now in Quetico Provincial Park, which is west of Thunder Bay, just north of the Minnesota border. But guess what? Into Minnesota itself, there are massive wildfires there as well. There's one called the Bear Trap Fire, the Thumb Fire, the Wolfpack Fire, the Sioux Fire. So I won't entertain this level of stupidity from Americans saying, oh, the Canadians are going to do something about their smoke. You also have wildfires, so give it a rest. It's just, and the fact that we just take it at face value and go, oh, the Americans are very upset with the Canadians. Call them out. Call them out for the stupidity. We can do what we can do about smoke and fires, and they can do what they can do. But once again, if that wind changes, we get their smoke. Do we start acting the same? Probably not. All right, so here's what I want to talk about coming up in the next bit here. We're going to have Travis Danrosch come by, also Carmen Wong. They are the hosts of the Can't Be Censored podcast. They went to the States recently. I saw a little bit of this video this morning. I'll play some audio for it. They're going to be in studio with us. They got a chance to chat to former CNN anchor and presenter Don Lemon. Left the network in interesting circumstances after he had said something on air that upset a few co-hosts. But he's been an independent journalist for the last couple of years. I believe he even had a relationship at Twitter for a time there to be hosting his show on Twitter. He's moved on from that as well. But he's got some really interesting things he wants to try in his life. I don't think it's going to work out for him. We're going to chat to Travis Danrosch and Carmen Wong in studio about exactly what Don Lemon wants to do next. Stay there.

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9: 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But there's a system moving through. And if it hits a 4 o'clock...
8: What does the radar say?
9: 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UV is solid all afternoon. Bug index is low.
8: So fire it up.
9: Yeah. Yeah, okay. Fire it up.
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10: Hey, it's Greg Brady here. 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
1: Yeah, you are. I'm Drex from the Edge Radio Network. You probably hear me occasionally at Power 97 in Winnipeg as well, covering for Ben for the next week or so while he takes a vacation with his mom. It is interesting to watch how American politics plays out, not just politicians, but people that want to be politicians. Because every election cycle, you will get a few people coming out of the woodwork going, I think I could be president. I think I could be it. We went through this in the 90s where you'd have those third options, and none of them ever really did anything. They just affected the votes of the two-party system. You know Travis Danraj. You know Carmen Wong. They are the hosts of the podcast Can't Be Censored, and they're in studio with us today. Welcome to the show.
2: Hello.
3: Thanks
2: hello.
3: For having us.
2: Good to see you.
1: Tell me about your podcast, Can't Be Censored. Is it because you got censored and you need some space? Is that
2: there is context around the name?
1: Right. I imagine, yeah.
2: But you know, it is what we Carmen and I are doing right now. It's independent media,
1: yeah.
2: And you know, the whole kind of thesis statement of and our mission when it comes to Can't Be Censored is to talk to all different folks across the political spectrum. We okay. don't censor people, right? Right? We let our audience decide for themselves what they think. Okay. That's the conduit.
3: All right, like, so Travis and I were both journalists together.
1: Yeah.
3: And we found ourselves, like, you know, always talking about issues and topics, and we would disagree on them a lot. And now that we have our own platform, we can do that in a more public way.
1: Who have you spoken to so far on the podcast? Just drop
2: oh
1: a
2: my
1: few
2: gosh.
1: Names for me.
2: Okay. Pierre Poilievre was okay. one of our first guests. And then right. we had Elizabeth May. Carmen, who else? Daniel Smith.
3: Gabor Maté.
1: Oh, he's a great interview, yeah. too.
2: It's fantastic. Yeah. Lara Trump.
3: Ben Mulrooney.
1: You had Ben on. What was that like?
2: He was fantastic, actually.
3: Ben actually generated headlines.
1: Is he a good interview?
2: He was an excellent interview. And you know how Ben happened, actually. We had another guest lined up, and I just called, and they dropped out, and I called Ben the night before, and I'm like, who do I talk to? Who is your agent? What publicity department do I need to go through? And he's just like, you're talking to him.
3: Yeah.
1: So,
2: and
1: really?
2: Then he just showed up. So Ben did us a solid.
1: Did you at all, look, maybe you don't know this about Ben Mulrooney, but this guy is Canada's preeminent expert on butter tarts. Did you know this?
2: I did not know that. I recently found out that butter tarts originated in Canada.
1: Yeah, they did.
2: Do you know what else originated in Canada?
1: What's that?
2: The Caesar. It was at the Delta Bow Valley Hotel in Calgary where the Caesar was invented.
1: Uh-huh.
2: There you go.
1: I hadn't seen Clamato juice until I moved to this country 20 years ago. Strangest thing ever. All right. So you've interviewed all these big names. And one of the recent names that you've interviewed is someone that we watched on television for years and years and years and years and years. Started out life as an anchor.
2: Yeah.
1: Didn't really get a lot of success in his career until he hit his 40s.
2: Right.
1: And that's where we get to know Don Lemon on CNN. A somewhat controversial figure while he was at CNN.
2: I know nothing about being controversial.
1: Right, no, you don't. I may ask you about that later. You know, he rubbed some people the wrong way. He eventually was let go from his job because of some things he said on air while he was doing the morning show.
2: Yeah.
1: After that, he moved to Twitter. He was going to host a show on Twitter, and then his relationship with Elon Musk fell apart. So how did you get a chance to speak to Don Lemon?
2: Well, I didn't even realize that I had met him years ago at the Toronto Film Festival. That's actually before the cameras started rolling. That was the first thing he said. We've met before. And I said, no, I don't think we have. But, you know, our team just reached out to his folks and he said, sure.
3: I mean, I would also say that, like, the person we talked to before Don Lemon was Tucker Carlson.
2: Right. Okay.
3: And so we, in our minds, like we've just talked to you about, try to balance things, right?
1: Right. If we talk to Tucker, we should talk to Don.
3: We got to find someone to, like, you know, someone who's a little bit different than Tucker.
1: Well, they're polar opposites to each other, essentially.
3: Yeah. Not so much anymore, right? Like, not so much anymore.
1: Well, explain that to me.
3: Like, so on the Israel-Gaza issue, they fall on the same side now.
2: Right.
1: Okay.
3: Tucker's kind of an outlier to the Republican Party now. And, you know, Don's
2: a definite outlier to the Republican Party. But we did say this to him, right? We said, you know, we wanted somebody opposite to Tucker Carlson. He said, no, don't put me in the same category as Tucker Carlson because, you know, Tucker, he says, dabbles in conspiracy theories. And Don believes that he is a bastion of truth.
1: Interesting. All right. Can I play this audio from your podcast?
2: Absolutely.
1: So this is from your podcast, Can't Be Censored, which I'm assuming you can find on all the platforms.
2: You can indeed.
1: Right. This is, I haven't even told people what he's going to say.
2: Sure.
1: This is y'all interviewing Don Lemon. Listen to this.
4: Do you have political ambition? Is that true?
5: No, but people keep asking me if I'm running for president.
1: All right. That's a great question. Like, do you have any political ambitions? What does Don Lemon say?
5: And I don't know. I might. I'm serious. I don't know. I might because people keep asking me to do it. And or if I'm going to do it, and I look around.

0: around, you know, and I see the folks who are, you know, possibly in the running, and some of them are impressive. Many of them, most of them are not. And it seems in this day and age, you don't have to have a ton of political experience because our current president has had none. And right. That's very obvious. I actually think I would be a really good president of the United States.
1: Okay, like you're being serious.
0: I'm being totally serious.
2: Karen, he says he's being totally serious. Would he run as a Republican or as a Democrat or as an independent?
3: I thought he was mucking around. That's why I kind of stopped there and I said, wait a second. This is serious. But he's floated the idea kind of not. He didn't go as far as he went in our interview, but he said, you know, maybe I'll do it. But it seems as though he is thinking about this very seriously, thinking about the financing of what it would take to mount a campaign, thinking about members of a team. He's been speaking to folks that have run possibly previously, folks in the political sphere, about what it would take and when he would have to get in.
2: Because even setting up an exploratory idea here is going to cost millions of dollars for him.
4: And he seems ready to do that, according to our conversations with him. And in doing our research on him, we saw that he had mused about it before, but very, very, like, preliminary. And so when we really, like, the interview we did with him goes a lot further than the clip you played. He goes on for quite some time. And his partner, his husband, Tim, was also sitting in on the interview. And afterwards, we asked him, we said, is that all new? Like, has he ever said any of that before? And Tim said, no, he's never gone that far.
2: Wow. So,
3: well, you know, it's interesting. And, you know, to go back to Tucker, when we were sitting down chatting with him, you know, he just made a comment. Carmen asked a question about, like, where do folks in the Republican Party go now that don't agree with Trump's positions on a range of things? And he said, well, I'm not part of the GOP anymore.
2: Yeah.
3: And that was just a passing comment. But I didn't realize that I was like, he must have said this before. That was the first time he had said that he's breaking with the Republican Party. And now we know that, you know, he possibly could form another party, an independent party. So
2: Carmen, let me ask you about that. Is when we look at the American political sort of from 50,000 feet above, there's two-party system. They've tried to run third-party independents before, and it's failed every single time. Mm-hmm. Ross Perot. Who else?
3: There was
2: who was the Ralph Nader. Ralph Nader was another one as well. Didn't work out for either of those. And what it did is actually ate away at the voting base for the Democrats under Ralph Nader, even though I think he was a Green. And then Ross Perot chewed into some of the Republican sort of votes as well. So is the time right for a third political party? And is America ready for a black gay president?
3: If Don doesn't go with the Democrats.
4: Well, Don never specifically said, and actually, I don't think we asked him whether or not he would be the Democratic nominee or independent. My feeling is that he would want a established party to run behind.
3: Sure.
4: So I think he would want the Democratic nomination. And for that, there's a lot of competition.
2: I can't imagine he would be the first pick to be the nominee.
4: But there have been weirder things that happened.
3: And weirder things have happened, right? I mean, a lot of people said that Donald Trump would never be president of the United States, and now
2: he, twice,
3: exactly, yeah. Right? I remember covering the 2016 campaign, and I was just like, this is crazy. I didn't believe that was going to happen. So never say never. However, I will say that folks on the right, I saw Sean Hannity wrote a piece on our interview. You know, it's on Fox last night. It's in the Daily Mail today.
2: What did you say?
3: Well, I mean, they're making light of this, and they're saying basically that this could be the best thing ever to happen for the Republican Party. that Don Lemon is floating his name because they think that this is a joke. So I mean, you know, Carmen and I were talking about this afterwards. Is it possible that he's doing this for publicity to raise the name recognition even more?
2: Well, this is what Donald Trump did. Donald Trump decided to run for president in 2015 because he was trying to negotiate a larger contract at NBC. We know that.
3: Mm-hmm. Right.
2: It could be the same thing.
4: Yeah. And, you know, with the Republicans, they've kind of benefited from the cult of personality. So who's to say that a party like the Democrats could not also benefit from the same sort of cult of personality?
2: I have Travis Danrush in studio, Carmen Wong's here as well. They're the host of the Can't Be Censored podcast. More with them on the Ben Mulrooney Show on the other side of this. Stay there.
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1: All right, welcome back. I'm Drex from the Edge Radio Network, covering for Ben for the next few days here while he's on vacation. Travis Danraj and Carmen Wong in studio. They're the hosts of the Can't Be Censored podcast. They've been doing this for about 8 months or so. They've interviewed pretty much all the big political power hitters here in Canada. They've interviewed a few people down in the States, too. We just talked about the fact that... when did you chat to Don Lemon, by the way? When was that?
2: Like last week.
1: That was last week. Yeah, so you'd been holding on to that going, oh my God, he just said he might run for president.
2: Well, you know what? Like, we actually were going to release it in the fall. We were going to take the summer off, you know, do some interviews. And then, you know, Carmen and I were saying after we finished the interview, we're like, I think that's news. Yeah. We probably should put this out sooner.
1: Yeah, Don Lemon running for president is news.
2: Yeah.
1: For sure. All right, Carmen, you've told me that, that you have a bunch of guests coming up. Of those guests, who can you tell me?
3: We have a really good one coming up, and it's a little bit different from what we've been doing because we do a lot of like political interviews and that sort of thing. This one has to do with the WWE wrestling.
1: Okay, what happened?
3: And some behind-the-scenes sordid things that are happening.
1: It's been happening since the 70s,
3: yeah. Tell-all story by someone very close to one of the top wrestlers in the world.
2: You know, a name that everybody country would know. Yeah. We also have, you know, folks like Fareed Zakaria. We were just sitting down with him in New York City. We have Arlene Dickinson coming up. We have some bigger names in the States, but we're going to hold on to those.
3: Okay. Oh, we're also working on a series with all the premiers in Canada.
2: Yes.
3: Like, okay. We think that, you know, as a country, we would do well to know about other parts of the country and other interests and other, and just, you know, it's a unifying
2: I don't think that some of the regional issues that are affecting provinces get highlighted on a national level as much as they should.
1: Okay.
2: Right? So I think, you know, we were just with Scott Moe in Saskatoon, and we were talking to him about some really important issues for Saskatchewan. That should have a national, international platform. And so we, you know, dug in for about an hour or so with him on
1: that. Okay. Can I ask you some difficult questions? And you knew that this may come up. You for a very short period of time.
2: What could it be about? Well, I wonder.
1: We're about to find out. You for a very short period of time had a talk show on the CBC News Network.
2: I did. I recall that.
1: Yeah. And then they removed you. And we were all wondering, where is Travis Danraj?
2: This is the first time or the
1: second
2: time?
1: And look, you were probably asking, where did Travis go? Question mark. And can I ask you, and I know you can't tell me everything, where is that at? I heard it's still in arbitration.
2: Sure.
1: What's going on between you and the CBC?
2: What's going on between me and the CBC? I mean, I guess that's a big question. I mean, things are status quo, right? Yeah. I mean, we have a... thankfully, they're not saying that I'm still an employee after, you know, months of me being off the air. They were still saying that I was an employee.
1: Yeah.
2: Things are right now kind of at a stalemate here. It is before the Human Rights Commission, right? And so there's limitations in terms of what I can say around that process.
1: Of course, yeah.
2: But... I'm sure that, you know, some people listening would have watched parts of the parliamentary testimony. I was more at liberty to say, paint a better picture about what was going on when I was under parliamentary privilege. There's certain things that I can't say because of legal reasons right now.
1: Sure.
2: However, I do think, you know, as I have said on this program before with Ben, I think that the CBC continues to have some major issues that they're not recognizing as reality. They don't think that anything is wrong with the broadcaster. The Senate just did a report, and the Senate recommendations look strangely like, you know, some of the things that I have been saying for a very long time.
1: Right.
2: So there needs to be a recognition that things need to change. I don't know if that's going to happen. I don't have any optimism. But the other thing here is that, you know, I have one lawyer. The CBC has
1: multiple lawyers
2: that are funded by the Canadian taxpayers. So, a question that I think Canadians should be wondering is how much money is being spent to try to crush someone.
1: Right. You know, up there with the executive salaries of the CBC
2: exactly,
1: as well.
2: Yeah. Right.
1: Let me ask you both. You are both solid, longtime media professionals, both former television journalists. You both work together.
2: Indeed.
1: How does it feel now that you are out of the Canadian corporate media environment? And look, I'll be honest, every single company in this country right now is going through it. This company, Chorus, our friends over at Rogers, they had to let go of a lot of people as well. There's a lot of people that aren't in jobs right now. A lot of good journalists, a lot of good television and radio journalists, out of work now.
2: I worked in this building, and I'm very sorry to hear the news about the layoffs that are happening with Chorus. But you're absolutely right. It's happening across the country. And I think that is because there's a shift when it comes to audiences. And that has been happening for a very long time. The revenues in terms of advertising are not the same for these, you know, massive, once massive media entities. And I think that their change is hard sometimes.
1: Yeah.
2: The CBC is somewhat insulated from that because, of course, they have taxpayer funding. But
3: they're
2: Carmen,
3: expanding.
2: Yeah.
3: They're expanding.
1: And they have advertising revenue as well.
3: On
1: so they're double dipping. So yeah, they right. get government funding and advertising revenue. Difficult question for you both. But obviously, being in corporate media jobs, you get a locked-in salary. You get benefits as well. When you go out as an independent and do all these interviews, you've got to figure out how you're going to make money, how you're going to pay bills, how you're going to pay your rent,
2: this is true.
1: How you're going to travel. So how are you doing that? Is it working out for you?
2: Carmen,
1: is
2: this- you want to take that one?
3: Listen, I'm not going to say it's easy. But I think, you know, we recognize that there is a place for traditional media, for legacy media, despite what happened with Travis and CBC. He still thinks that there is a place for journalism and for the CBC.
2: Absolutely.
3: However, there is also a place for independent media, for people who are doing the things that we're doing, which is not necessarily journalism.
1: Yeah.
3: But, you know, these in-depth interviews that people want to hear. Funding it, you know, I think Canada still has to come a long way in terms of investing in independent media and podcasts. It's definitely been a little bit challenging for us, you know, trying to go out there and get sponsors and advertisers for our program. We're always looking for interested people who want to get...
2: If anybody wants to sponsor Can't Be Censored that's listing right now,
3: listen,
2: we are taking
3: you,
2: that.
3: You would think, because, you know, we have one of the top podcast YouTube shows in Canada. The views that we get, you know, far surpass some of the other people who are doing the same thing. And it's still challenging.
2: It's still challenging. And I'll be honest with you, right? Like, this has been a bit of a journey for Carmen and I. And there are times where we, you know, say to each other on the phone late at night, like, is this worth doing? But we strongly believe in the mission of the show. We believe that there you know, is an audience out there.
1: And the difference between working in a corporate media environment to being independent is you can choose which stories you want to follow up on.
2: That's a new thing.
1: Yeah. And look, I'll be honest, I've worked for this company on and off for about 12 years, and I've never once been told not to do a story or to do a specific story. I will say that. But in some places, they'll say, hey, tap the brakes on that one.
2: For sure.
1: Or maybe focus on this one. You don't need to do that.
2: We don't need to do that. And I'll just do a shout out for Chorus. When I was at Global, that never happened to me either. Right?
1: You got to do the stories you wanted to do.
2: I got to do the stories that I wanted to do. And, you know, folks will remember that I was the Queen's Park Bureau Chief for Global News. And I was a pretty big thorn in Doug Ford's side.
1: And Colin DeMello has done a very good
2: job
1: grinding the gears as well.
2: Yeah, he 100% has. But I, you know, when it comes to independent media, yes, that is a luxury that nobody is telling us, okay, this interview has to go here, this interview has to go here, we don't have money to do this, we don't have that.
3: Less with talk media, but more with like broadcasting, which we were in, where you're confined to a minute 30, and then you get a clip, someone really quick. Audiences and people don't get the full understanding of issues, the context of things, when you don't get to spend a lot of time talking about it.
1: And the great thing is about a YouTube video or something that's been put on social media, I can pause it and come back to it. I don't have to go, oh, do I get the sound bite? I can get that full 20, 30 minute in-depth conversation with a politician or a newsmaker.
2: For sure. And I will just say this as well about our platform. Like we took our journalist hats off. I don't consider myself a journalist. I don't think Carmen any longer considers herself journalists, because we are doing, we're just having conversations with people. Now, we have had a lot of political content on the show, but we're trying to move more into culture, celebrity, sports. We're doing
3: issues,
2: next week, issues as well.
3: Yep.
2: And that's the advantage of having a platform. It's like what Carmen and I are interested in.
1: I like that you're just trying it, and you've been doing it for 8 months, and it's working out. Like, where are you in the rankings of views? Like, pretty like up
2: it
1: in the top five.
2: It depends on what episode, right? Like when we had Pierre on, we were top three in the country,
1: right? Because people want to see what he has to say.
2: People wanted to see what they had to say. I mean, I was the first episode. People were very interested in that, but it ebbs and flows based on you know, who is the guest. But we are trying to curate an audience that has a range of perspectives. And also, if you click on Can't Be Censored, you might not agree with the person. A lot of our audience that watch Tucker Carlson, does not agree with Don Lemon's position on a lot of issues.
1: Oh, look, there's a lot of people that listen to talk radio every day that don't agree with
2: Gus Spencer. However, if you hear one thing in an interview that you're like, okay, this humanizes that person a little bit, perhaps things won't be as polarized.
1: Yeah, absolutely true. Travis Trent, Dan Raj in studio, Carmen Wong in studio. Go follow their podcast, Can't Be Censored. It's on all of the platforms where you could think of finding a podcast. Thanks so much for coming in.
2: Thank
1: it was a
2: you.
1: Pleasure.
2: Thanks for having
3: appreciate
2: us.
3: It.
1: Don Lemon, will he run for president? God, I hope not. Drex covering for the Ben Mulrooney Show. More next. Stay there.
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1: So after I finish hosting the Ben Mulrooney Show, I'm going to go home and sleep for a couple of hours. Then I'm going to Madonna Confessions to dance party. Because I'm allowed to. The reason I'm playing Madonna, mentioning Madonna, is she's going to be part of the World Cup halftime performance. Which is going to be very cool. It's going to be very busy. It's going to be very, very busy. It's the first time FIFA has done a World Cup halftime show. It will take place on Sunday at MetLife Stadium in New Jersey. It's only going to be 11 minutes long. I don't think it's going to be 11 minutes long.
2: So many people are saying that usually a halftime is of 15 minutes.
1: Yeah.
2: And it should have been 11 minutes, but Now they're saying they're pushing that limit to 30 minutes and let the performance be for almost 20 minutes.
1: Right, which is what they should do. It's a performance. Here's what's so strange about this. So Madonna being added, because she wasn't on the list. I think a couple of weeks ago, we were just talking about Shakira, BTS, Justin Bieber, and a few other pop stars are going to be there. Robbie Williams. What? Why? England ain't playing in the final. Then again, neither is the U.S. So FIFA executives apparently, and I love this. I love that someone has finally pushed them to their limit. Because you know and I know that FIFA think they're untouchable and can do anything they want. The British Columbia government installed a VIP-only elevator for the World Cup because FIFA wanted it. Because they didn't want rich people to mix with the poor. So they put in a VIP, I'm not lying, they put in a VIP elevator for rich a-holes who wanted to avoid poor people. That's exactly what it is, and it deserves to be called out. So apparently Madonna is pushing for full creative control over her set. She should get it. She's Madonna. She's asked for elaborate custom staging, nonstop rehearsals, top-level security, and a production budget described as astronomical. Oh, FIFA, are you out of money? You can't afford this? Please. You have so much money. Like, you literally gallivant into a country and leave them with crippling debt every few years. Give me a break. You can afford this. You can afford this because of all of the thousands of volunteers that you didn't pay at all. And you should be paying them. It is worth noting that FIFA is 100% a commercial entity. It is a business. They'll tell you they're a charity and not for profit. But they're for their own pockets. Let me tell you. Remember that video from years ago of the guy with a stack of ones just going up and flicking it onto Sepp Blatter? Greatest thing you ever saw. And nothing has changed. So I'm glad that Madonna is holding their feet to the fire. Madonna is treating it like a centerpiece of a global comeback. FIFA underestimates how intense she is. An insider has told Yahoo.com that inside the soccer's organization's officials are willing to endure the headache because no artist alive turns a performance in like a global media event other than Madonna. Like, I get it. And let's be honest, when you look at the lineup, so you're saying it's going to be maybe 20 minutes performance?
2: Maybe. Or the official site says that it's going to go on for 12 to 13.
1: Madonna's going to be there. Shakira is going to be there. BTS. One of the most famous and sought-after Korean bands on the planet is going to be in there. Justin Bieber is going to be there as well. All of those artists, maybe not Shakira like she used to be 10 years ago.
2: Coldplay.
1: Coldplay is going to be there. All of these artists draw a crowd. And that's what they're wanting. They want to bring in that halftime television audience. They want to get the numbers. So you've got two matches happening. The match tomorrow on Saturday is going to be for third place. This is between France and England. Is anyone watching that? Are you going to watch that one?
2: Yes.
1: What's the point?
2: Why not?
1: Third place.
2: At the end, it's still a match between France and England.
1: Was it Nelly that said, I am number one, two's not a winner, three no one remembers?
2: Yes.
1: I think Nelly said that, right? The guy with the Band-Aid on his cheek. I don't know why I know rap lyrics, but there you go. Third place, France and England, 2 o'clock tomorrow in Miami. And then Sunday, 3 p.m. At the stadium in New Jersey, Argentina and Spain. Joy Jeet is a massive soccer fan. He's the soccer correspondent for the Ben Mulrooney Show. and knows everything about soccer.
2: Oh my God. Why do I feel like you're about to put me on a spot?
1: I'm about to set you up for something. No, I'm not. Apparently, our wildfires could be smoking out the FIFA World Cup final. Oh, no, don't worry. The American politicians will complain about it. I did mention this earlier. The rate of American politicians complaining about smoke. Someone did text me, incidentally, and said, oh, maybe we should finally blame the Americans for all of the ash that Mount St. Helens dumped on us in the early 80s. Yes, we should. It blacked out the sky for like 3 or 4 weeks. What a strange thing to have Madonna there. I think that's going to be the reason I watch. I don't even care who wins between Argentina. I literally could not. I cannot contain my indifference about who wins the World Cup. All I know is Madonna's going to be there. BTS is going to be there. Have you made any money betting on games, by the way? Have you? Come on.
2: Oh, yes.
1: What was your budget?
2: So every month, my budget was $100.
1: $100. You have $100 a month to bet on any soccer fixture.
2: Any soccer fixture.
1: This is even without FIFA being in the. Soccer game.
2: Yes. So okay. I can just take out $100 a month from my account.
1: Yeah.
2: And if I win, I can use that money to bet more. If I lose all 100, then I'm done for the month.
1: Okay.
2: And I've made good amount.
1: How much did you make over the World Cup? Be honest. What was your initial investment? So
2: $100.
1: $100 for the month of FIFA.
2: Yes.
1: How much money have you made?
2: Somewhere around $1,200.
1: Yes. So he knows what he's talking about. That's amazing. Really?
2: Yeah.
1: Hang on. You're not gonna put that $1,200 on the final match, are you?
2: No, for sure not. Come on.
1: So out of that $1,200, are you now allowed to put some money on the Argentina Spain match?
2: Yes.
1: What's your bet going to be on that?
2: So Argentina, technically looking at all the stats and how the World Cup has been, Argentina should win.
1: Here we go.
2: Apart from that, but I really want Spain to win. So let's see.
1: You want Spain to win. So you're putting your money on Argentina to win, but you want Spain to win, huh?
2: No, I don't put money on the winners. I put the money on who will take a few shots, the tackles and everything.
1: I see. I don't gamble, so I have zero idea of what you're even doing. Like, do you do it on the internet?
2: Yeah, there are apps out there.
1: Oh, I know. I see them advertised. Every commercial break. I cannot watch television in this province without some sort of iGaming place playing me an ad. It's nauseating. $1,200 is pretty good, though.
2: Thank you.
1: How many new soccer jerseys have you added to your collection throughout the World Cup?
2: Five more.
1: Five more. Are they legitimate or are they knockoffs?
2: Knockoffs.
1: Okay.
2: I got them for $15 each.
1: All right. Was this before the Toronto Police Service? If you don't know the story for the rest of our listeners across the country, just before the World Cup, the Toronto Police shut down a counterfeit operation of thousands of jerseys. Yet Joyjeet still is buying counterfeit jerseys. So which ones do you got? What five did you add?
2: So I've got Brazil. Yep. I've got Ronaldo Portugal one.
1: Yep.
2: I've got the Canada Alphonso Davies one, the black one. And I've also got the England Harry Kane one. Four, not five. My bad.
1: All right. And what are you wearing Sunday for the Argentina-Spain match? What do you got?
2: I'm wearing Spain's, not jersey, but a Spain T-shirt.
1: A T-shirt?
2: Yep.
1: All right. Good luck with that. We say goodbye to our friends at 880 Chet in Edmonton. They're going to go off and do their own thing this afternoon. And we will continue with more of the Ben Mulrooney Show on the other side of this. Stay there.
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12: 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Rain stays north of us all weekend. UV's perfect Saturday. Bug index is low Sunday morning.
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12: Why did he say anything?
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17: From the National Newsroom of the Canadian Press, I'm Lisa Laporte. At least one tornado has been confirmed in Alberta after a strong storm system swept across the province. The Northern Tornadoes Project says one twister touched down between Calgary and Edmonton in Rocky Mountain House. The group says a team will be sent into the field on Sunday to gather more information. Alberta had been peppered with severe thunderstorm warnings on Saturday, extending well into the evening hours. Ontario Premier Doug Ford was in Thunder Bay Saturday, where he provided a wildfire update. The wildfires have already scorched more land than all of last year's wildfire season and sent up plumes of hazardous smoke that have choked the skies across the province and in parts of the U.S.
18: The total number of active wildland fires in Ontario is now 191, which is 7 more than yesterday. 73 of those are not under control, 91 are being observed, 12 are being held, and 15 are under control.
17: Ford says the province would spare no expense in keeping people safe. Meantime, the number of wildfires burning across British Columbia has gone from around 20 to 114 in just a few days. Lightning strikes in recent days have been a huge contributor to the increase. Rain is in the forecast Sunday for parts of Nova Scotia, including the Halifax area, where crews continue to fight an out-of-control wildfire. Taco Bell says the lettuce involved in an outbreak of a diarrhea-causing parasite in the U.S. has not been served at its Canadian locations.
10: Lettuce served at five Taco Bell restaurants in American states has been identified as a source of the Cyclospora outbreak. But the company's announced on social media its Canadian lettuce is safe. Cyclospora causes a gastrointestinal illness that can cause watery diarrhea for 6 to 7 weeks. The Public Health Agency of Canada says it is not investigating any Cyclospora outbreaks here. The Canadian Food Inspection Agency has said it's in touch with the U.S. Food and Drug Administration. Jason White, The Canadian Press.
17: The U.S. military launched airstrikes Sunday targeting Iran's paramilitary Revolutionary Guard to retaliate for the killing of two U.S. troops in Jordan, further widening the crossfire between the nations as they fight over the Strait of Hormuz. This comes as an interim deal seeking to find an end to the Iran war has collapsed. And a 12-year-old New Yorker who gained national attention serving as poet laureate during Governor Kathy Hochul's inauguration 3 years ago has a new accomplishment. Caden Hearn is out with his first book called Who Am I? It's based on a poem the Harlem activist wrote about the push for racial equality in the nation. This is the Canadian Press. In sports, England beat France 6-4 in the third-place game at the FIFA World Cup on Saturday. In CFL action, Montreal beat Calgary 38-32, while Hamilton edged Toronto 24-23. A statue honoring the 1992 and 1993 World Series champion Toronto Blue Jays has been unveiled outside of Rogers Centre. It depicts right fielder Joe Carter mid-jump as he rounded the bases after his walk-off home run to win the 1993 Fall Classic. Nearly 30 alumni of the two championships teams were in attendance for the statue's debut, including Carter and 1992 World Series MVP Pat Borders.
19: Well, I think his personality, his jovial personality, genuine excitement he has, which I think was on full display when he hit that home run and just on display for that statue, too.
17: Meantime, the Jays beat Chicago 1-0. From the Canadian Press, I'm Lisa Laporte.

0: Yeah, that one gives me a headache. Hi there, it's Drex covering for Ben. I'm from the Edge Radio Network, and we got a bunch of stuff to get through. When you guys go on vacation, do you post pictures in the moment on social media? You know, you maybe go to Mexico with the family, maybe go to Dominican or something like that. And you're like, oh, let's post some family photos. Well, there's some research and some information released by Allstate, which is just, they're a big insurance seller here in Canada. And they say that there is a strong correlation between social media use while on vacation and home break-ins. Duh. Yeah. I mean, when I go on vacation, I'll tell the people around me that I'm going on vacation, but I ain't going to be posting pictures from my vacation until I get back. And this makes sense, too. There may be online lurkers, and they're saying there could be a correlation that, there might actually be someone watching what you're doing online, waiting for you to go away. And I don't think most of us even think about this. I don't think it's front of mind for the vast majority of us. Because I remember when I was a kid in the 80s, like if you went away on a family holiday, the only pictures you would see of the family holiday was the family slideshow about 3 or 4 weeks later. That's if you did a slideshow. Maybe you had a disposable camera. Because everything's immediate now with social media. You pull it out, post something, you get reaction to it. But it makes sense. If people on the internet can see that your entire family is away on a vacation and they know where you live and they know that you got a PlayStation 5 and they really want the PlayStation 5, they may go and take it. All right, Danny Vaughn is producing the show for us today. Now, Danny, when you go on vacation, do you post pictures of your family or do you just leave it out? Don't even do it.
1: I love that you think someone who works in radio
0: goes on vacation. Sorry. I'm so sorry.
1: Yeah, that hurts.
0: So when you have a staycation then, what?
1: No, I would never share stuff like that online. But the thing is, Drex, it goes further than that. When some people post so much on social media that you can see the layout of their house. You can see what their back door looks like.
0: Yeah,
1: I can see what's
0: in the yard. I can see what grill I could steal. I could see if they got a 70-inch Samsung television that also would fit in the back of my car pretty easily. Kind of nuts.
1: Absolutely. Which window would be the best one to access? And are there shrubs? There's so much someone can, you know, decipher just by watching some videos that people willingly post.
0: You're right in saying that too, because all they need to see is one video of you standing in front of maybe some breaker boards at the front of the house. They may see an alarm pad and go, yeah, maybe that's not the house to break into.
1: Exactly. Or the Doberman Pinscher or something. And,
0: yeah. It's just wild that we're absolutely and abundantly aware that that is a danger. Yeah, I think we all know in the back of our head going, well, if it looks like I'm going to be away on holidays, do I put that on social media? Because, people do. Opportunistic SOBs do lurk on the internet, don't they?
1: Absolutely. But, you know, you also get people who are always saying, you know, they're demanding privacy and their rights and all that. And then they're like, here's what I'm eating for dinner every day. And here's, you know, just posting everything, sharing everything online.
0: What do you post? So, what do you post on your social media, if anything?
1: I don't. I use it for work purposes for chasing guests. But no, I don't share that stuff.
0: So boring. Gosh. Joy G, what do you post on the internet? Do you post any pictures of your girlfriend, food you make? Because you're a chef as well.
2: Yes, sometimes.
0: What do you post on the internet?
2: I post, as you said, the food photos.
0: Yeah.
2: And if I go out for a hike or something, maybe nature photos.
0: Careful, they'll know you're away from the house and they'll break in.
2: But that's just 5 minutes from my house.
0: Yeah, I know. That's all it takes is 5 minutes. You think, what? 5 minutes.
2: And sunset places photos go too.
0: Yeah. We got to stop doing this. I think we're just going to stop doing it. At the end of the day, do you really care about someone else's trip to a foreign country? Do you really care about someone's weekend camping trip? The answer is probably deep down, no, you don't. See, those people that are posting think you might care. Maybe they're just looking for clicks. But yeah, That's an astounding piece of research. Not really. I think it just needs to be common sense at this point. I hope people learn about this, but they'll automatically see an insurance agency doing research going, oh, this is just a ploy to get media coverage. Oh, and it worked because I'm talking about it. So it, just think twice before you go on vacation. Oh, I'm going to France for a month. Don't put that on the internet. No one needs to know that you're doing that. Here's the other thing that people tend to do as well. Danny, I don't know whether you've ever seen anyone do this, but when people post pictures of their kids on social media, just the strangest thing. Why are you doing that?
1: Yeah, well, and the thing is, they'll do first day of school and their kid is holding like a sign that says, this is the school I attend. This is the grade that I'm in.
0: Yeah, this is what I look like. This is what I'm wearing.
1: Don't do any of that sort of stuff. Send that to grandma, send that to the aunts and uncles, but you don't be posting. There's no need. You don't need to post that online. Do you think
0: I know that some parents like to put smiley faces over their kids. Like, why bother? Why bother posting it if you're going to put smiley faces over? I've lost my train of thought here. I was going to ask you a question about what I thought about parents doing that sort of stuff. I figured it out. Do you think that some parents are only posting their kids because they want the publicity for themselves? They want the clicks? Are they that thirsty for attention that they'll use their kids to get it?
1: Could be. I don't know. I mean, a lot of kids don't necessarily love having their pictures taken. And after a certain age, they definitely don't want their pictures taken. I don't know. Stick to the cat pics and the dog pics and that sort of thing.
0: All right, this is good advice from Danny Vaughn here, producer of the Ben Mulrooney Show today. Stick to the cat and dog and food pictures.
1: There you go. Well, I don't know if we need the food pictures to be honest.
0: No. Come on. Just you know, be calm about this. We don't have to do a full deletion of social media. I'm okay with the food pictures, especially if you've made it yourself.
1: So here's the thing. If you really need to share your vacation pics with everyone, maybe hold off until you're back from vacation. Make it known that you're back so no one's going to be thinking about breaking in, and then share the pictures.
0: See, take the advice from Danny Vaughn. It's that easy. Or just do what they did in the 80s. And look, I would love to have a slideshow. I didn't even know if you can even buy a slide projector anymore. I'm sure if you went on Facebook Marketplace, you could probably find one used. But you can take photos on your regular film camera, then go have those turned into slides. My parents used to love doing that.
1: And did people enjoy watching it?
0: It was only because our parents, the once or twice would go away without us. And I was quite young. I think we stayed with our grandparents. So I can't remember if I was actually even entertained because it's not my vacation. So I don't care. Stop posting your vacation. I don't care that you went to Mexico for a week and sat on a white sandy beach and had a blue drink. I literally don't care. Good for you, though. You need the downtime, the rest, relaxation. You deserve all of it. But I don't deserve to have to see it on the internet. Then again, that's on me, on going on the internet. I can choose not to go on the internet at any time. Danny, you were going to say?
1: I just think taking all those pictures, posting them all, like that is a lot of work.
0: Yeah.
1: That I don't know if I necessarily want to endeavor to do.
0: It chews up your cloud storage, taking all those photos.
1: Yeah, there you go. Then I can't have as many cat photos.
0: Wouldn't it be interesting if there was a holiday destination? You know, some bands are like, no, you can't have a phone out of this show. Jack White played a show this week and everyone had to have their phones in pouches. Imagine if a holiday destination was a cell phone free place.
1: Drex, that is such a good, you know what kills me when you go to like a kid's, like a school performance, and every parent almost takes out their phone, they're holding it up, the kids are up on stage, they're trying to see mom or dad, and all they see is the sea
0: And guess what, you know, that same person, Danny, turns around and goes to an Elton John concert that same night and records half the performance on an iPad.
1: Yeah, no, that's so not me. Annoying. I want to be there in the moment, enjoy it in the moment. Because you know what? If you want a memory of that performance captured, you can find it online. Someone else is going to post it. And that it'll probably be better than what you're going to take anyway. Enjoy it. Grab that after.
0: Thank you, Danny Vaughn. Guess what? Coming up next, Generation Z has a brand new roommate. I'll tell you all about it next. Stay there.
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probably could. He was out of there and off to university and doing the whole thing. Now, for some of us, that is not an affordable option. I recall my early 20s. I had lost one of my radio jobs. I had nowhere to go. I had no cash in my bank account. And I moved back in with my mother. I was 22 years old. I thought it was the worst decision that I could ever make. It actually turned out to be a really good decision because me and my mom get along really well. Like, my dad's remarried. I would never live with my dad and my stepmom because they would drive me insane. Couldn't do it. Won't do it. Love them to bits. They're 14,000 kilometers away, and that's a good distance. I say that with lashings of sarcasm. But living with my mother was actually a really good experience for me because I did not really live with my mom growing up. I lived with my dad. He had sole custody of me. So me as an adult moving back in with my mother was basically like me having a roommate again. But here's what's fascinating is we made it work. We had a two-story house. It was just me and my mom. She had a boyfriend for a while. He eventually moved out because I didn't like him. So I... See you, man. You ain't paying rent. You're out. So I paid rent. I paid all of the rent on the house. My mother at that stage was semi-retired. So she said, if you pay the rent, I'll look after everything else. I'm like, what do you mean by that? So the agreement was this. I would pay the rent on our house, which in 2002 was $980 a month, I think it was. Yeah, it was a long time ago. I lived downstairs in the big open plan basement, and my mother lived upstairs in the two bedrooms. My mother would do all of my laundry for me. She would make all of my meals. I didn't want her to do any of those things, but she said, hey, listen, if we live together, it's a financial win for both of us. So if you pay the rent, I'll look after everything else. And I stayed living with my mother until I was 25 years old. We lived together for 3 years, and it was a great experience. And if that was needed to be done again as my mother begins to age, she's in her early 70s now, I would gladly do it because I love her to bits and I'd do anything for her. And she's easy to live with. Now, for some of you that live with your parents, that may be a really, really, really absolutely can never happen situation. And I get that, all right? Every family's different, and it's worth mentioning that at the start of this because there's a new research out that says a record number of young Americans are actually living with their parents. Nearly a fifth of 25 to 35-year-olds are living with their parents or grandparents. That is a record high. 42% of adults also rely on their parents for financial support as well. Guess what? I'm actually okay with this. And we should all be okay with this. Because I think what we're failing to understand is when we talk about, oh, we can't afford to buy a house, can't afford to live on our own, everything's expensive. Do you know, in every other part of the planet, it is pretty common to have multi-generational homes. From the get-go, you grow up in a multi-generational home and you die in a multi-generational home. In fact, you probably have friends and family that live in exactly this situation. And I don't think it's a bad thing. It's actually, if you get along with your family and you have the potential to cohabitate, you are all going to save money in the long run. Because if you got mom, dad, couple of kids, maybe even a grandparent or two there, and they're all contributing in some way to the family home, everyone is going to be financially better off. This happens in so many other cultures. Where it doesn't happen is in Western culture. It's just something we do not do. We don't do multi-generational homes. And some of us, for some reason, think multi-generational homes are a weird thing. When I lived in British Columbia, I lived in the suburb of Coquitlam. I live right near the IKEA, and my next door neighbors was the three generations of one Korean family. Man, and they used to make the best kimchi. Let me tell you, they used to hand it over the back fence to me. So in the basement was the upstairs was the grandparents. They lived on the top floor of the house. They should be on the ground floor, but that's just my opinion. They're on the top floor of the house.

0: In the at the middle section of the house was the eldest son, his wife, and their two young kids. And then in the basement was the youngest son and his wife who just got married. And I remember the family that lived there before the Korean family moved in. It was a husband and wife that had an 8-bedroom house to themselves. A husband and wife. Their kids had grown up and moved on, and they decided that house was way too big for them, obviously. So they sell this massive house to this Korean, multi-generational Korean family that moves in. This is actually more common than you think. Pick a country that is not in the Western Hemisphere and go, oh, do they have multi-generational families there? Yes, they do. Joy Jeet, weigh in on this. You're a South Asian dude.
1: There are two things. One, you say that because of financial conditions, you live with your parents. Keep that aside for a second.
0: Sure.
1: If I buy a new house and I move into that house, I would make sure that I make my parents move with me. Just my parents and my grandparents being in that house.
0: Yeah.
1: Like, they don't have to do anything. Just by being there itself is such a better place. It becomes a house only after your people are there. It's not just the empty rooms or walls or something like that.
0: It becomes a house only after your people are there. That's a pretty good line. Thank you for that. And I'm glad we could have this conversation today, because while we see all of these stories about, Generation Z living with their parents, millennials are moving back in with mom and dad. So what? If everyone's getting along, if you have a good relationship with your parents, if there's open lines of communication, once again, I'll go back to the fact that not everybody gets along with their parents. But this is obviously a win-win for everybody. If you live in an environment where you can live with other family members and you're all contributing to the family wealth bucket, and I don't mean that you're going to all got a joint bank account. I just mean if you've got a couple of people here contributing to the rent, you've got mom and dad upstairs contributing to the rent, it cuts everybody's costs down. Like, I live alone by myself right now in a 400-square-foot apartment. It costs me nearly $2,000 a month. I was married up until January. We lived together and the rent was that much. So I've doubled the amount of rent that I pay because I went through a breakup. So imagine if you're able to stay within a family unit, you're going to save so much money. Danny Vaughn producing the show today as well. Thoughts on, would you want any of your kids living with you when they hit like 24, 25?
2: You know what? I would be fine with that. I think what some parents do, and some of them need the kid to contribute something towards, monthly expenses, and that's totally fine.
0: Sure.
2: And if you're in a position where you don't need that money, still collect the rent. You don't have to charge market rate.
0: Yeah.
2: Charge something, and guess what? Put it aside for them. Don't tell them. Put it aside. And maybe after enough time, you might be able to help them out with getting their own place, like putting it towards a down payment. What a lovely surprise.
0: That's if they decide to do that.
2: And Drax, I want to tell you, why it was the grandparents up on the top level?
0: Why is that?
2: Because if they were down below, and I was with you, I thought, yeah, it makes sense. Don't make them do all the stairs.
0: Yeah.
2: But if they were down below or in the middle, they're going to hear the grandkids running day in, day out.
0: Oh, that's so true. That's so true. Oh, my God. Danny, thank you very much. It's such a great story. Do you want to weigh in on this one as well? I might open the phones on this, actually. 416-870-6400, 1-888-225-TALK. It's the Ben Mulrooney Show. I'm Drex from the Edge Radio Network filling in for Ben. Multi-generational homes. Is it working for you? Give me the good stories, please. Your call's next. 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
1: Yeah, welcome back. I'm Drex from the Edge Radio Network, covering for Ben for the next few days while he's on vacation. All right, on the phone, if you want to weigh in on this today, very easy to do, 416-870-6400. You could call or text that number or call us at 1-888-225-TALK, talking about the fact there, nearly a fifth of 25 to 34-year-olds living with their parents or grandparents right now. That is a record high. 42% of adults are saying that they rely on their parents for financial support. A financial therapist, by the way, in the article that I read that in says there's no bad guys here. And I don't think there should be ever any bad guys. If your parents are willing to financially support you, then who cares? It's your family. Their family. That's blood. Like, do you know how many Canadians that live in this country that send money home to other family members that they maybe haven't seen for 20 or 30 years? Happens all the time. I used to send $400 a month to my family, to my parents, as they got older, as they retired, just so they had a little bit of extra in their bank account. Can I afford that now? Hell no. That was a tough discussion to call my parents and say, hey, listen, I can't contribute anymore for the time being. Lost my job, had to take a massive pay cut. It's tough. And that's when you actually start thinking about, all right, okay, what can I do in my life to get a better financial situation going on here? And that may be moving in with family members, and that's okay as well. So don't ever feel bad about it. Don't ever let anyone judge you for it. If it works for you, then it works for you, and that's all that matters. Here's the other thing that's happening as well. There seems to be a bit of a movement of Canadian seniors turning to the Golden Girls model of multiple retirees living in the same place. All in the same house. You saw the sitcom in the 80s and the early 90s? It's like, whoa, mother and daughter and then two friends. Then on top of that, you've got some people within our citizenry that are going, am I going to get married? Am I going to buy a house? Should I buy an apartment? And then you'll get four girlfriends that will buy a house together, buy a four-bedroom house together, because they can all financially put in a quarter of what that house costs. So people are coming up with their own interesting ways to deal with this type of situation. I do wonder how things are going to be for me as I get older. Am I going to be one of those guys that's 60 and has a roommate? Is it going to be like an episode of The Odd Couple? You know what's fascinating? You may not even realize this, but the television show The Odd Couple was based on recordings that a dude had made in his apartment block of his next door neighbors constantly bickering at each other. This is in I think it was the 50s or 60s, and he got audio of this. So the situation was this. These were two dudes in their late 40s. I think it was they were living somewhere in Brooklyn. One of them was a gay guy. One of them was a straight guy. And the next door neighbor would record their verbal arguments through the walls. And that is the premise of how The Odd Couple came to be. Of two people who are a little bit older in life, maybe aren't married, maybe they're confirmed bachelors, maybe they're friends of Dorothy, and they all decide, you know, this is going to be a better living situation for us because I'm going to save some cash. All right, Danny, tell me the story you were going to tell me about Ben and his dad and moving out for the first time. Because I'd mentioned, you know, Ben, you know, grew up in 24 Sussex, son of a prime minister, went off to Duke University. That involves him moving out from the family home, and I don't think he's probably lived with his parents since.
2: It does. This is my favorite Ben Mulrooney story, by the way. I love this one. So picture him growing up at 24 Sussex Drive. They don't get to, like, answer their own phone, right? It's it's done by staff.
1: Yeah, that's true.
2: So when he moved out, The thing he was so excited about was getting an answering machine. He was so happy to have his own phone and answering machine.
1: Right.
2: And what he did for the outgoing call, Ben was, maybe still is, a big fan of ABBA. So when you called him,
1: yeah,
2: ABBA would play. Dancing Queen would play.
1: Jeez.
2: And it would play for a long time.
1: Wow.
2: And when his father called him, his father, the Prime Minister of Canada, he has to sit through every time and hear this ABBA song playing.
1: I bet he would have appreciated if there were some old Irish folk songs on that answering machine. But no, it was ABBA.
2: He's waiting for like over a minute. And then when it finally allows him to leave a message, he's like, and it's your father. And like, he was just so exasperated for having to sit through that every time. And I find that hilarious.
1: Look, Ben and I are very similar ages, pretty close in age. And I would hazard a guess that maybe Ben was one of those guys like me, that when we got our first cell phones, I remember you had to record the message, and some of us would hold the a phone up to music first and go, hi, leave me a message with your favorite song in the background. Because we didn't have anything else going on in LA. We didn't have social media. We didn't have Twitter. We didn't have TikTok.
2: We had our own intro.
1: All we had was, are you going to call my phone? You're going to get an experience.
2: I can just see, you know, his dad, who's a very busy man, having to wait every single time he just wants to leave a message for his son. So
1: just sitting there in his chair going, oh God, here we go. I got to listen to ABBA again.
2: ABBA.
1: Gee, wonder why ABBA. I'm going to have to quiz him about that when he gets back. Danny, thank you very much. That's such an interesting story. It's the greatest thing ever. Look, I think at the end of the day, I think what we've learned here today is if you live with other people, whether they're your family or your chosen family, and if you get along, then who cares? If it saves you money, you know, it's interesting. I got one friend that notices I have this other friend, and this other friend of mine seems to always have money. And this one friend said to me, he goes, oh, blah, blah, blah. Yeah, I don't know where his money comes from, though. I'm like, what do you mean? Where do you think his money comes from? You don't know where it comes from. I don't know. He just always seems to have money for alcohol and stuff. Yeah. Think about his living situation. Oh, what's his living situation? He lives with his mother. He lives with his father. Lives with his younger sister and his little brother. And they all contribute. So I believe the mother owns the apartment. They all contribute to the mortgage, which allows him, he's got a salaried position in the city of Toronto, allows him to have more money in his pocket. So it's not a bad thing. So I'm sick of seeing these stories where they're like, oh, young people are stupid. Young people are useless. They don't know what to do. They don't know how to buy a house. Who cares? If they get along with their parents and their parents are like, hey, just, you know what, stay in the family house, then why not? If they eventually move out, they eventually move out. I eventually moved out from my mother's house. Not because I wanted to. It's because I took a job in a different city and I needed to go. And that was the end of my tenure living with my mom, which was honestly the greatest thing ever. So just take that advice. If you do really get along with family members and you know it's going to be financially viable, the only thing I would say is this. Make sure that if you live in a multi-generational home, that you get a room that is your room that can be locked so you have your own personal space. Even when you have close family members around as well, as an adult, it is on you to set boundaries. And if you got older adults in your family that don't respect boundaries, start screaming. That's my advice. Get out of here. It's my room. Go back to your own room. You pay for that one. Also, is dinner ready? It is Drex covering from the Ben Mulrooney Show this afternoon. More coming up on the way next. Stay there.

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14: Yes, welcome back to The Ben Mulrooney Show. I'm Drex from the Edge Radio Network filling in for Ben. I've just realized that maybe 4 or 5 years ago, I maybe promised an Alberta listener of my old talk show on the Chorus Radio Network a jar of Vegemite. Hi, Rob, if you're listening. Apparently, Danny, did he reach out to you and say that he's still waiting for his Vegemite? Is that what happened?
15: He called in. Yes, he said he's still waiting. He says it's been 10 years, not five.
14: It's been 10 years. Yeah.
15: I think you've done him a favor by not sending.
14: All right, stop it. I will not entertain this discussion further than that.
15: I love Australia, but Vegemite, come on.
14: Okay.
15: Come
14: on now. So let me ask you a quick question here. The first time you tried Vegemite, how did you try it?
15: Have I tried?
14: No. Have you tried it?
15: No, it does not look appealing whatsoever.
14: Oh, so you haven't tried it?
15: No.
14: Oh,
15: no.
14: Shut up.
15: Is it any good?
14: Get out of here. Don't knock it till you try. It tastes like delicious. Get out of here. Thank you. Jeez. Oh, I don't like it. Have you tried it? No. Okay. It looks strange. Good work.
15: Now I feel like one of my kids when they were younger not wanting to try Brussels sprouts.
14: Eat your Brussels sprouts.
15: Right,
14: eat the broccoli.
15: Right. Okay, fine.
14: A movie came out last night that I think everybody wants to see. From what I understand, the IMAX screenings of this, and there's only last calculation, I think there's only 7 IMAX theaters in all of this country. The IMAX screenings of the new Christopher Nolan movie, The Odyssey, apparently sold out for weeks. I've been seeing so many videos in the past 24 hours about how you have to see the movie. You're going to miss out on 40% of the movie if you don't watch it in a certain format. It is out today. It is 3 hours long. It is called The Odyssey.
16: Tell me what you remember.
17: A wife? A son.
16: And then what?
14: At this stage, the trailer will be longer than the movie. Let me bring in my longtime friend here, Steve Stebbing. SteveStebbing.ca. He's a movie critic on YouTube and on radio, and he's part of the Vancouver Film Critic Circle as well. Steve, welcome back. Good to hear your voice, friend.
18: Oh, it's good to hear your voice, too. It's been a while.
14: Have you watched this 3-hour movie yet?
18: Yeah, actually, the wife and I went to go see it last night.
14: And what did Jen think? Did Jen like it?
18: Jen liked it. Yeah, Jen liked it. Usually maybe the harsher critic between the two of us. And especially for it being a 3-hour movie. She did say, well, yeah, that was long, but she felt it was justified in its length. And I think it all boils down to the fact that Christopher Nolan is so meticulous at making a cinematic experience that you really do feel pinned to your seat for the movie.
14: Right. I have a problem with 3-hour movies. You know this about me. I'm a 90-minute yep. movie guy. In fact, there's a website called 90-Minute Movies. You can go there. In fact, I think you even have a list of 90-minute movies on your website too, right?
18: Yeah, I do. Yeah. Yeah. And,
14: I totally get it.
18: Because,
14: Steve, I need the pee break. But here, I've done the research, and you can confirm whether this is the right time to go for a pee. In that 3-hour movie, at about the 90-minute mark, Odysseus is struggling to put his raft back together. I was told that's the perfect time to go for a pee break.
18: Yeah, that's fair. I mean, you will miss a little bit of that dynamic between him and Calypso, played by Charlize Theron. Yeah, I mean, if you're going to choose one, I am the hold a tank kind of guy. Like, I will just squirm until the credit.
14: I can't do that.
18: Maybe when I'm old, though, I will have like the strongest muscular prostate.
14: Yeah.
18: Existing.
14: Or he's going to be that movie critic with a colostomy bag. Who knows?
18: That too. Whatever. Right. They're both great.
14: So true. 3-hour movie. What did you love about it? But what didn't you love about it?
18: I really, really loved a lot of the performances in it. Matt Damon, I think, gives some of the career best work in this film. I think he's incredible. Anne Hathaway's already having a really strong year. So this just kind of adds to a really great 2026 for her. And Tom Holland never really struck me as like a fantastic actor. I mean, he does all these comic book things and everything, Uncharted and whatnot. This one really, really worked for me and really kind of established him as a really great dramatic actor. I thought that was phenomenal. I was really kind of enamored with this film. Maybe runtime would be the bad things about it. Just, but everything kind of feels like justified, like it should be there because I mean, the way the story is set up, I mean, it's very non-linear. So there's a lot of it that I kind of feel like justifies itself. Maybe a little darkness in some of the end fight and the Cyclops sequence. But that's about it, as I say, to take away from it.
14: All right. So how many IMAX theaters do we have in Canada? Is it 7?
18: I think it's something like that. Yeah. I don't have anyone near me at all. So I had to see it in standard, which I'm totally fine with that. But it literally is. I know. It literally is just the center of the IMAX picture.
14: Right, exactly. That's what I'm hearing as well. Yeah. So explain this to me. Maybe you know about this, maybe you don't. What's going on in Regina? Do they have a 70mm IMAX theater there?
18: They might. I don't know them too well, but I know in Vancouver that there's not only 2 or 3 IMAXs there, but there's also definitely 270mm with International Village and the new Park Theater.
14: Right. Yeah. And because they're either saying this, see this in IMAX or see this in 70mm wherever you can.
18: I mean, I live in an area that doesn't love movies as much as the big city does, which is sad.
14: But you still had a satisfying experience on a regular theater screen.
18: Oh, yeah.
14: Because that's how most of us are going to see this.
18: Yeah, absolutely. And I love the sound design for this movie. And a recent Academy Award winner, Ludvig Göransson, who just won for Sinners, might be winning another one next year.
14: All right. Have you seen, is Zendaya in this movie or is she just on the press tour because Tom's in it? All right. So she's in it too?
18: No, she's in the film.
14: All right. Yes, have you seen, and Amy's going to love this, who's doing our videos today. Have you seen the look she's been serving at all the, I don't like Lil Roach, but she is styled by Lil Roach and she looks amazing.
18: The ivory breastplate look that she was doing at the American premiere.
14: Uh-huh.
18: I mean, just defies everything. Like, there's nobody that can pull it off like her.
14: And this stuff that she's wearing on these premieres on the red carpets is stuff that is only just done runway shows. Like, you'll see it in Paris 2 weeks ago, and then boom, Zendaya is wearing it.
18: Honestly, you know, it kind of reminds me of that Jared Leto meme where he's looking at that outfit on the runway, and then the next picture is him wearing it. It's kind of like that.
14: Oh, yeah.
18: In a sense.
14: I can imagine that, too. All right, so listen, someone put out a list on the internet, and they made a very interesting observation about the actor Matt Damon. Are you ready to hear it?
18: Okay.
14: Matt Damon has now done 4 movies where he's trying to get home.
18: That is so true.
14: Let me go through the list. The first one you would remember is Saving Private Ryan. Matt Damon trying to get home. What came after that? Oh, The Martian trying to get home while eating poop potatoes. Then after that, he's like, hang on, I want to stay in space a bit longer, but I still need to get home. Let's drop me into Interstellar.
18: And he screws it up for them, too.
14: He really does. He really does.
18: He's one of the villains.
14: He is a villain. You don't even realize he's a villain until you see him. And then this one, trying to get home. And how long does it take them to get home in the Odyssey?
18: 18, 19 years.
14: Yeah.
18: 18 years.
14: Someone needs GPS.
18: Or Zeus. Maybe not piss off the gods. Hey, Odysseus, maybe think about that.
14: Go to Steve's website. It's stevestebbing.ca. You'll find all of his movie reviews there. He does stuff with his daughter as well. And all of the lists. Steve, thank you so much.
18: Thanks, buddy. Love you.
14: Love you, too. There you go. My buddy Steve Stebbing there talking movies. We take a break here. We got more of the Ben Mulrooney Show still to come.
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25: 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But there's a system moving through, and if it hits a 4 o'clock...
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36: From the National Newsroom of the Canadian Press, I'm Lisa Laporte. Conservative leader Pierre Poilievre has named his referendum lead for the province of Alberta. In an open letter, Poilievre says Sturgeon River Parkland MP Dane Lloyd will work to listen to Albertans and address their concerns. He also says the Conservative Party can't pretend that Albertans don't have legitimate grievances, including grocery and housing costs. Albertans will vote this October on whether to hold a future referendum on separation from Canada. Meantime, at least one tornado has been confirmed in Alberta after a strong storm system swept across the province. The Northern Tornadoes Project says the twister touched down between Calgary and Edmonton in Rocky Mountain House. The group says a team will be sent into the field Sunday to gather more information. Ontario Premier Doug Ford visited Thunder Bay Saturday, where many wildfire evacuees in the northwestern part of the province have fled to. The visit comes as the province faces criticism for its emergency response. Ford asked residents of communities under wildfire evacuation orders not to return to their homes.
37: When the water bombers go over and they see any citizens that aren't theirs, they won't drop the water. So it's critical that you move out of these areas.
36: Multiple northern communities have already been evacuated or have evacuations underway, with others preparing for possible evacuations. U.S. Central Command launched another round of retaliatory airstrikes against Iran on Saturday. Here's ABC's Allison Kosick.
2: U.S. Central Command releasing a statement saying two American service members have been killed and another is missing after an Iranian drone and missile attack in Jordan. The strike hitting an airbase that houses U.S. personnel. Four injured service members were evacuated to Jordanian hospitals and later released.
36: U.S. Central Command issued a statement on X later saying it had completed its eighth straight night of strikes against Iran before more strikes were launched on Sunday. And the mythological home of ancient Greece's 12 Olympian gods is now officially a candidate for special protection from a UN agency as a mixed cultural and natural site. Here's ABC's Chuck Sievertson.
3: Rising over 9,500 feet, Mount Olympus has captured imagination through the millennia. Modern-day Greeks hope their tallest mountain will be inducted into the World Heritage List maintained by UNESCO, the United Nations Educational, Scientific, and Cultural Organization. Its mission is to promote peace through arts, education, and culture. Olympus's nomination to be on the list is scheduled to be discussed when the World Heritage Committee meets in South Korea Sunday through the 29th.
36: That was ABC's Chuck Sievertson. This is the Canadian Press. In sports, the Hamilton Tiger Cats beat the Toronto Argonauts 24-23 in CFL action, while Montreal beat Calgary 38-32. In the major leagues, the Toronto Blue Jays defeated the Chicago White Sox 1-0. Meantime, a statue honoring the 1992 and 1993 World Series champion Blue Jays has been unveiled outside of Rogers Centre. It depicts right fielder Joe Carter mid-jump as he rounded the bases following his walk-off home run to win the 1993 Fall Classic. Carter says it's like getting flowers while you're still alive.
4: It cannot be put into words. It's something that I don't take lightly. It's a tremendous honor, something I'm very humbled by, to see that come to fruition. I mean, dude, it's huge out there.
36: The statue was created in part to celebrate the franchise's 50th anniversary. And England beat France 6-4 in the World Cup's third place match in Miami. From the Canadian Press, I'm Lisa Laporte.
5: From 9 till noon, he's here. If you don't know Brad, you're lucky. My bro is here with you. He's here to f*** up. Or could it be people?

0: Happy Friday, everybody. Broadcasting live from Hudson, Quebec. Yeah, that's right. I took a little bit of road trip home. And if you aren't aware of that, it's because I've just been, you know what, so excited to be able to do this, honestly. And not only because if all my guests drop, I've got a senator in the back room over there. He's just waiting to jump on as a free guest. And I know he listens, so I'm just, you know, giving a shout out to my dad. But listen, we got a busy show and we got to do this week in review. We've been doing it for 3 weeks now and everybody seems to like it. So we have to jump right into it. Because this week started off with a very somber tone. Obviously, what happened on the weekend, you know, there was multiple shootings in Toronto at Salsa Fest on St. Clair. Also, two at Polson Pier near the waterfront in downtown Toronto, where some guy shot up the place and then stole a rideshare vehicle and pulled away like it was Grand Theft Auto, like he was playing a video game, bashing into cars and pedestrians. And people were asking what's going on with crime. And Carney, Mark Carney, came out the next day on Monday and said this.
1: This year, our government has introduced 6 new laws to combat crime and protect you and your kids. In total, there are more than 80 targeted changes to the criminal code to keep violent and repeat offenders off your streets, to overhaul the bail and sentencing systems, and to give police officers the tools they need to keep you safe.
0: That's great, Mark Carney. And you know what? If it works, it's great. We want people in jail, not bail, especially when they're repeat violent offenders. Except when you look at the numbers, people, we're already 120% to 150% capacity at jails right now. No new jails are being built as we speak. No new beds are being put in. So what are we going to do? Triple, quadruple these people up? And listen, I'd love to put them in there, but probably charters of rights and freedom stuff will go on. So it's one of those things where we love the big promise, except for is there going to be follow through? Because we also want a safer society. But just that day as well, on Monday, Tiff Macklem, the head of the Bank of Canada, came out and he said, listen, the Canadian economy outlook is good because of what, Tiff?
2: The other thing is that the U.S. economy is strong. That is creating strong foreign demand for our exports. U.S. orders, you know, they are starting to come back.
0: So our outlook is good because the United States, elbows down for good. Condoleezza Rice, obviously a former high-level official in the Bush administration. Well, she was in Aspen, and she was talking about the anti-American rhetoric that's coming from Canada and what's being said on the national stage, maybe even hinting at Carney's Davos speech. And she said this about dealing with the USA.
3: Stop saying we'll do it without the United States. You may speak into existence exactly what you need to avoid.
0: Okay, what you need to avoid is conflict with the United States. Because as Tiff Macklem just said before, our economy is doing good because the U.S. is doing good. And we just found out that jail, not bail, might be coming down the road. But we don't know for sure. All we know is that all the beautiful listeners we found out on Tuesday donated almost $3,000 to Food Banks Canada through the No BS with BS.com/playlist Food Banks Canada donation. Thank you to all of you, because it was all for a great cause, as so many people are in food insecurity. But also, too, we got to give you back the songs, including our Eurovision song about probably what we were just talking about, all the lies coming from the government. Con man Carney.

0: Yeah, that's right. $3,000. Thank you so much for that. And as you heard at the beginning of that song, food banks are in despair while the elites are flying with caviar in the air. That happened again, not 3 months ago when Mark Carney spent $150,000 plus on food. Well, now he spent $160,000 plus because the optics of when things are going terribly in Canada is you just fly in first class in the PJ with your friends, eating caviar and drinking champagne. But we're also giving away tickets to one of the greatest concert duos of all time, Chicago and Styx, RBC Amphitheater, July 28th. Are you kidding me? And the only way that I know Styx is how they're best described by Julian, the little boy in Big Daddy. Julian, tell me about it.
1: He taught me that Styx was one of the greatest American rock bands. And they only caught a bad rap because most critics are cynical assholes.
0: Yeah, and we'll be giving those tickets away at 10:05, so stay tuned for that. We also found out that Funny might be coming back because Will Ferrell and his comedy Hawk just launched on Netflix last night. But earlier in the week, we got Will Ferrell telling us what is this about? Is it like Talladega Nights or is it like a golf thing? And he just goes off on a tangent saying, well, you want to talk about Talladega Nights? I'll tell you, Funny, people from NASCAR love Talladega Nights.
2: Funny what you did. You're making fun of NASCAR. And then NASCAR fans were like, thank you for being true to the sport. So we somehow like threaded that needle and both audiences loved it.
0: Yeah, I thought Funny was going to come back and I'll give you my review on the first two episodes. But it came back in another way because the Democratic Socialists of America seem to be taking over the Democratic Party. And Fox got leaked documents saying what their platform is moving forward in the future. This is the future of the Democratic Party?
3: They want to eliminate the U.S. Senate. They want to replace the president and the U.S. Supreme Court with an executive and judiciary chosen by a subordinate to Congress. They want amnesty for all immigrants. And they want to defund the Department of War.
0: Yeah, but you know what? Who are these DSA officials? I mean, this is Rashida Tlaib. She can't be that bad, right?
4: Look at this room's mother. We ain't going anywhere.
0: Okay.
4: Political structures that I have to work in, that we are surrounded by, was built on slavery and genocide and rape and oppression.
0: I'm not sure she understands how the rest of the world was built, but we've progressed a little bit from there. That doesn't exist anymore, but forget the progression, even though you're a progressive left, because the elites, they don't want anything to do with progressive left, do they? They want to get new... Wait, stop, sorry. Congressman Ro Khanna from California, he was at ArabCon, and he said this about what's going on in the world right now, and this was filled with Democratic Socialists?
5: Raise your hand if you're a pro-terror radical.
0: Oh, God, yeah. So that's the new, who are they pitching to? Well, they got to be pitching to, you know, someone who is pushing a documentary that says that animals exhibit the same fundamental characteristics of human and that the human structure is all built on a lie. This is Elliot Page talking about this documentary, Second Nature, and saying that this construct we've created as humans is what?
6: In terms of looking at nature as if it's some sort of cis heteropatriarchal structure is absurd, and that this, you know, gender binary that we've created is nothing but a quaint little myth.
0: Yeah, well, the documentary, you know, argues that animals do exhibit same-sex mounting and pair bonding. And if you do some simple research, out of the 2 million species, only 0.01% do that. Oops! That kind of blows it up. Now, in all mammals, it's 4%. So 96% of mammals don't. And what they do is called forcible mounting, which I'm not going to use the word, but you can understand what that is. So this is like a Disney doc on steroids, just kind of poking at the small minority and bringing it into a majority conversation. But what blew my mind was Kevin O'Leary on our Tuesday show. I don't think he said the 51st state, but he might have inferred that within our lifetime, we're going to see what?
7: It may not be under Carney, and Trump may not be under him, but I guarantee you, combining the two economies to a common currency, a common EU-type passport, and keeping sovereignty is the solution. And you will see it in your lifetime. I guarantee you that's going to happen.
0: Really?
7: 100%.
0: Close enough. But what does that even mean? Well, it means that I drove home after that show to come back to Hudson where, you know, there's so many great people from this small town of 5,000. When I grew up, there's only 2,000. But one of those big names, NDP leader from 2003 to 11, Jack Layton, who created the Orange Wave. We all remember this famous speech.
8: Tommy Douglas, our first leader, said, dream no little dreams. And I've always taken that to heart. Step by step, working together, we can build the Canada we want, a country worthy of the hopes and dreams of those young Canadians who said no to the same old cynicism, to the negativity, to the politics of usual. And they said yes to a Canada where anything is possible, where we all stick together and no one is left behind.
0: Yeah, no one is left behind. But listen, Santi, I'm going to skip ahead to 13 here because there was also wildfires, haunting the regions in Ontario and Quebec. And this was Rep. John James from, who is a nominee for Michigan to be their governor. He was saying that the Canadian forest fires are hurting Michigan right now. And this is his explanation.
9: And the Canadians lecture us about climate change. Meanwhile, they are not doing the least of what's required to manage their own forestry. And it's causing health concerns, not just summer and beauty, but health concerns. Our people who are frail, people who are young, people who are aging, people who have asthma, like my son, who struggle when the air is choked off with the smoke.
0: Yeah, so we're lecturing people on climate change, but since 10 years ago when we said we're going to join with Australia after their massive brush fires to put a better solution forward, nothing's happened. In the last 4 years since Jasper, how many water bombers have we added? 4. And yet we're still in a situation right now where we're preaching net zero, where the fires that are currently happening, you know, they produce more emissions than all the cars globally do in a year. That's right. Well, Canada also saw what appeared to be a crazy situation as a Canadian female whose passport had expired slapped a young lady, 16 years old. The footage just came out. It's horrendous. Well, she got arrested. They found out that her passport was, post due or, you know, expired. They put her in an ICE detention center and they found out that her husband wasn't a big fan of Trump.
10: Come on, motherfucker, go. Come on, he's going to die, right? He's gonna turn. Oh, he's so sick. He's been to the hospital so many times. He's got it. I'm telling you, man. I'm putting my money on it this time.
0: Ooh, yeah.
10: We need a little spice in this world. Let's go.
0: How do people get created like this? People praising that Lindsey Graham died. You know, Senator Lindsey Graham. People praising that Pam Bondi got a cancer diagnosis. What kind of world do we live in? Well, the fringe gets activated when you put a situation in their head that they think might be the end of the world. Maybe someone within power or has structure or has media training or has a big following could do something like that. But who would say something that would inflame the fringes like that? Oprah?
11: We don't get to sit this one out. If we don't show up tomorrow, it is entirely possible that we will not have the opportunity to ever cast a ballot again.
0: And funny, we're talking about voting there because last night, CNN, we're going to go to clip one here, Santi, was supposed to show Donald Trump's speech to the nation about election fraud because ABC, NBC said they were not going to do it. They said this.
12: A quick reminder to our viewers, we'll be watching tonight's presidential address and listening to what the president says tonight. But we're not going to take it live, as we've been discussing. That's because this president, sadly, has a history of misleading and in some cases simply false statements on what we've been talking about tonight, election security and integrity.
0: Yeah. Yeah, AOC agreed with that. Alexandra Ocasio-Cortez said that her ethics and our ethics say don't air something if it has no facts. So then why air The View talking about Senator Lindsey Graham dying, them appointing his sister as interim senator and saying that this is what?
13: I don't think that we should be contributing to any platform.
0: Okay, we'll cut that one. That's AOC. I'm going clip 18, The View. Because The View, you know, known for its accuracy? No, they don't. Again, complaining about this appointment being DEI. Is that true?
14: Isn't this the very definition of a DEI?
15: Correct. Correct. It's everything that the Republican Party stands against. Everything. It's DEI, nepotism, all these things thrown in together.
0: DEI and nepotism all thrown into one, even though DEI and nepotism are the exact opposite things. One is for...

0: rigged, but we don't want Donald Trump to say it out loud because that's not right. Well, do the Dems have a history of saying that elections are rigged? We have the proof after the break. It's no BS. I'm Brad Smith.
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16: What are we dealing with? Who's done this and why?
17: A quick reminder to our viewers, we'll be watching tonight's presidential address and listening to what the president says tonight. But we're not going to take it live, as we've been discussing. That's because this president, sadly, has a history of misleading and in some cases simply false statements on what we've been talking about tonight, election security and integrity.
18: This is No BS with Brad Smith.
0: Yeah, that was CNN saying they're not going to show the presidential address last night, where the rumors were circling that Donald Trump was going to come out and try to, declassify documents to show past election interference. Now, that pissed off a lot of people. AOC

0: Alexandria Ocasio-Cortez was on the steps of Congress, and she said this about, you know, whether or not networks should air the program in general.
1: And I think that we have an ethical obligation to not air things that undermine our election, that are not rooted in evidence and fact.
0: Right, because this discussion has been going on for a while, right? That whether it was 2016, where people forget that Hillary Clinton said that her election was stolen by Donald Trump. We forget Russiagate. We forget all these things. But, you know, CNN furthered that comment by, you know, opening up and saying we're not going to, you know, watch it live, but we'll react in the moment. And they also said this is also a reason why we're not going to go to it.
2: As a president who has an approval rating stuck in the 30s and who faces what appears to be losses in the midterms, and we'll see, because an election's an election, people get to vote. He has made it his mission to cast doubt on that upcoming election.
0: Yeah, why would you cast doubt on any election? Oh, we'll get to that. But Trump did speak, and when he was speaking, his opening line was pretty clear and pretty straightforward. This was it.
3: And that is to make that system secure, one where cheating and interference are not just difficult, but virtually impossible. Unfortunately, the system we have today falls catastrophically short.
0: Okay, well, listen, I mean, if a Democratic president came up there and said, you know, the other side has been avoiding a conversation about rigging the election, I think that everyone would go, okay, because I think we can all agree that we're not talking about the baseline of it being overall fraud, like the most ridiculous. Let's just put that out there and say, let's get rid of that conversation. Let's just say that it's fair to say that there's probably 0% chance that there's no election fraud, right? There's got to be a little bit. And Trump furthered by saying that looking through voter rolls that were allowed to be given to him, there was 278,000 illegal voters registered. And that was without any of the Democratic states giving them their voter rolls. So that's what they want to look into. Now, without even going through the declassified documents, because Trump dropped, I think, four sets of tranches of declassified documents, you know, with allegations saying that there was proof of election fraud, proof that the government knew, and proof that the government covered it up. Gavin Newsom, without reading any of these documents, because he couldn't have read four tranches in an hour, posted this an hour after Trump's speech.
4: Well, the only thing missing tonight in Donald Trump's speech was tinfoil. This was a legitimate 25th Amendment moment. The ramblings of a mad king.
0: Yeah, and then Cory Booker, you know, who is one of the faces of the Democratic Party, jumped on that 10 minutes after Gavin Newsom and said this.
5: Donald Trump's speech was full of outright lies, dangerous disinformation, and yet again, his attempts to undermine and subvert our democracy.
0: Yeah, but Cory Booker, I remember you, what is it, 4 or 5 years ago saying this?
6: Everyone needs to join me and others in calling for aggressive, thorough, exhaustive congressional investigations into what is going on with Russia. This is a crisis in our country. And these are the facts. This is what we know. We saw an unprecedented attack on our nation during our elections with cyber hacking, cyber attacks, propaganda, and more.
0: Yeah, okay. Well, this isn't looking good for the Democrats because the internet is forever, right? AOC was on the steps of Congress, and although she was like, you know, things should be rooted in fact, she said this as well.
1: I don't think that we should be contributing to any platforming of lies about our election.
0: We shouldn't. We shouldn't show Donald Trump if he's platforming lies about the election. ABC didn't want to. NBC didn't want to. They didn't cover it. CNN didn't cover it. Every other TV outlet that I saw literally got 10 minutes in. And then when he started talking about what is going to be in the documents, they cut out. Even CTV in Canada cut out. But we shouldn't be platforming lies, right? We shouldn't be platforming lies, right? Hillary Clinton on NBC.
7: Virginia just stopped using touchscreen computer voting because it's so vulnerable.
8: Right.
7: We need to look at all the voting machines. Every Secretary of State needs to be, you know, assisted in making sure that they are not being hacked and attacked.
0: Wait, what? What? What? No, no, no. This Donald Trump just said that and you're all losing your mind. Like, it's Hillary. That's isolated to Hillary Clinton. It can't be that that presidential nominee who didn't win is just saying that. Maybe another presidential nominee who didn't win said it. Is this Kamala Harris saying the same thing?
8: We receive all kinds of information about the vulnerabilities to our national security. We are vulnerable in terms of foreign interference with our elections.
0: Oh, God, no. What is going on here? Let's skip to 14 right now, Santi, because Hillary lost, Kamala lost, Biden. Oh, Biden couldn't have said this too.
9: Any country, no matter who it is, that interferes in American elections will pay a price. They will pay a price.
0: Wait, I thought election interference wasn't real. All the Democrats are saying it's not real. They're saying Donald Trump's trying to rig the system. Oh, Biden continued. Please don't, Biden. Don't say anymore.
9: This election, that Russia has been involved, China has been involved to some degree, and now we learn that Iran is involved. They will pay a price if I'm elected.
0: So this just gets completely destroyed, not only by the politicians before, because the internet is forever, but there is a 21-minute video clip that someone made of 21 minutes of Democrats from 2016 to 2024 claiming elections were rigged. But then you have Dan Welch from Rice University, who was a cybersecurity expert, on that same 21-minute video clip saying this about election machines, which is exactly what Donald Trump is trying to bring to, you know, the attention of the national audience that was stopped by NBC and ABC and CNN. Here it is.
10: Voting machines are not connected to the internet. This is something that you hear all the time in the U.S. from election officials.
0: They can be hacked.
10: Unfortunately, it's not actually true. And many new voting machines come with 4G wireless modems so that they can be connected to the internet from the polling place in order to upload the results faster.
0: Yeah, and then he goes on to say that even if you're running these voting programs, they're on simple laptops. If someone gets hold of that laptop, they can change the algorithm to the voting machine. So this, we're going to talk about this a lot a little bit later, not only at 11:20 with Lisa Raitt, but at 10:20 as well. I'm going to open the phone lines because the hypocrisy behind this might have been one of the biggest psyops I've seen in real time. Legitimately, you have FTC, which is, you know, the Standards Broadcast Council in the United States, who partially funds NBC, ABC, CBS, and CNN. Those programs refuse to air it because of illegitimate facts that were going to be said, even though they didn't know what Donald Trump was going to be said. And then when you turn on the TV, the craziest part about this whole thing is the psyop of what that lower banner says. You might not read it, but it might not make sense to you. So I turned on three channels and I took pictures. MSNBC and CBS literally said Trump is in a slide and in a Democratic slide in the midterms, claims election is rigged. So it's already legitimately screwing with your head. You go over to Fox and you're like, okay, maybe they're going, Trump has proof or facts that election is rigged. No, it just said President of the United States. 14 years of gaslighting about elections. Donald Trump comes out and says, I have declassified files. All these people have made up their mind before they even read the files and before the evidence comes out today in a Homeland Security press conference that's going to happen. I'm not a Donald Trump fan, but I enjoy his policies. But this is propaganda 101. It's no BS. I'm Brad Smith. When we come back after the break, I want to talk about propaganda. Let's continue it because I'm going to be joined by former British Special Forces who will tell us that the story we were told during the Israel-Gaza conflict that a lot of people get heated about, a lot of those stories that were conspiracy back then, well, now they're facts today. It's no BS. I'm Brad Smith. Stick with me.
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25: 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Bug index is low.
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28: What we wanted to do was interview victims, which we did. We did it properly. It took us over a year. We had a rape gang victim, Sammy Woodhouse, who led it. She's got a child by her rapist.
0: This is No BS. I'm Brad Smith. That's the voice of UK MP, British MP, excuse me, Rupert Lowe. And talking about Sammy Woodhouse, at 14 years old, she was groomed, she was raped, and she ended up having to carry the child of the man who abused her. And now she joins us to talk about this crazy, insane out of this world story that has hit the media in the last 2 weeks. Very few people are talking about it, but it needs to be talked about. And Sammy Woodhouse, thank you so much for joining me today.
1: Thank you for having me.
0: Okay, where do we even start with this? I'm not a natural journalist. I'm a guy who leads with empathy. And I just, when I read this, I think of putting always myself in that situation and understanding if I had a daughter and reading this. So tell us about your story, how this started. And again, I just appreciate you for being here.
1: No, thank you. Well, for me, it started in my hometown of Rotherham, which is a small town in the north of England. I'm at Orshad Hussain just after my 14th birthday. And I met him just on a local shop. I was with a friend. He was 24, a Pakistani Muslim man. His name was Orshad Hussain. He had just come out of prison and at that time was known to authorities such as Rotherham Council and South Yorkshire Police for being a very dangerous criminal. So he wasn't just involved in the exploitation of children. He was involved in just about every kind of crime you can imagine. Now, before meeting Orshad Hussain, I came from a working class family. I am the youngest of three daughters. At school, I was very confident, bubbly. I had lots of friends. I was a dancer as well. So from the age of 4 to about 12 years old, I would compete all around the country against other children. And I was a child that had a very bright future ahead of me. And I always say there was nothing vulnerable about me, apart from the obvious. And that was I was just a child. But when I met Orshad Hussain, the exploitation and the grooming process started instantly. And I always say that grooming is the most dangerous of crimes because it's a silent crime. It happens without you even knowing, but it can also be an enjoyable crime. So he made me feel, you know, very confident about myself, paid me lots of compliments, you know, took me to nice places, bought me nice things. You know, he came to me as Prince Charming and I thought that this man was my boyfriend. But of course, I was wrong about that. But I went on to be groomed, abused physically, sexually and mentally for 2 years. And within that 2 years, I was missing from home. I was in hotels, B&Bs, even moved in with his family at one occasion. I was pregnant twice, missed out on over 9 months of school. And I was missing just days after meeting, which is how my parents found out. They reported it to the police and the police said that I was making a lifestyle choice. Now, unfortunately, I saw a lot from the authorities that was meant to protect me. I saw police officers buying drugs from him, passing information. They made no prosecution deals with him. So on one occasion when I'd been abducted, they said if you fetched her to a petrol station and handed her over, you wouldn't be prosecuted. And that's actually how I exposed the Rotherham child abuse scandal, because I named the Labour politician Jahangir Akhtar, that was also a relative of his, and I named PC Hassan Ali for making that deal. He was actually killed just hours after he was told he was going to be under investigation. But, you know, I should have seen he tried to kill me, he beat me. You know, for children like me, I wasn't just going up against him and the gang. I was going up against the entire state. And, you know, something I'm still trying to do. But for a very long time, it took me a very long time to recognise that I was, you know, a victim of exploitation. But when I did, I contacted the police. The police didn't want to really help me. But what they didn't know is that I recorded them on my mobile phone. And I started to gather my own evidence. So I got police, social care files, NHS, my education documents. And I contacted a journalist called Andrew Norfolk at the Times newspaper. I handed all that over with a tape recording, naming those involved. And yeah, that was it. That was kind of the start of exposing it all. But it commissioned the Alexis J report. For those that don't know what that report is, it was an investigation into my hometown that showed 1,400 children had been groomed, abused, raped, tortured, trafficked, criminalised, impregnated and murdered. And that majority of the offenders were Pakistani Muslim men. Majority of the victims were white females. But it also opened up the criminal investigation, which is now known as the biggest child abuse scandal in our history. But that's how I became an activist as well.
0: Now, when you say that the police were, you know, complicit in this and that you started recording them, I mean, how far do we go down on the police being involved in this?
1: Oh, it's very deep indeed. Now, obviously not just from my own life, but from things I've seen and, you know, the work over the last 14 years as an activist, what we know is that the police were directly involved in raping the children. In fact, in one case...
0: involved in raping the children? The police?
1: Yeah. So they held what was called cop nights. So the police officers would take it in turns to rape the child and then would hand that child back to the men that was trafficking them. It was horrific. And that's not just in one area of the UK. Because, you know, when I first started speaking out, people thought this was just happening in Rotherham. Then they said, oh, it's only happening in the north of England. There is damning amounts of evidence and what's been proven in a court of law that this has been happening since as early as the 1950s right across the United Kingdom. So we're talking from Scotland to the Isle of Wight to London, our capital. It is absolutely everywhere. And we've so far been able to locate it in 149 locations. And they are hundreds of thousands of children that have been trafficked. And If I can just go into a little bit of the detail, what's happened to some of the children, because it's just absolutely horrific. You know, children were raped by dogs. They were locked in cages. They were poured petrol over them, forced to dig their own graves, raped with baseball bats and instruments, raped, you know, orally, vaginally, anally at the same time. It was absolutely horrendous. I mean, some even put children in microwaves, ovens and freezers to murder them. They would read scripts from the Quran. They would call to Lucifer on a Ouija board. It was just horrific. And, you know, this weren't just about, their sexual gratification. This was about purely humiliating and completely degrading children.
0: 14 years as an activist. Okay, and you just said that this is, and in the UK Rape Game Inquiry, the document says that this goes back to the 50s. Can you, there's no way that we can rationalize how it goes on this long, but you say, you know, 1,400 girls here, 250,000 in total. This is not only a generation, this is a couple generations of girls. What is the response to how this was let to happen?
1: Well, it shows that majority of the people committing this crime were Muslim men. So what we face, you know, what I face since I was 14 and I'm now 41, is that we are not allowed to talk about this because if we do, we are called racist or Islamophobic.
0: Right. There's a very famous clip of you on Good Morning Britain, right, that where you bring that up and you say that and they completely shut you down.
1: Yeah, so and that was quite recent as well. And do you know what's really interesting? When I first started speaking about this, of course I had backlash. I had people saying that I was racist, but the media actually really supported me. However, that changed a lot several years ago. That was when our Labour government came in. Now, what you'll also read in the report is that this was happening under a lot of Labour councils. So I actually named the Labour politician involved in my own case, which is how I exposed it. We've got Lord Amherd. He's also been named for raping children as well. So, you know, the fact that we had the Labour Party sacrificing hundreds of thousands of children because they wanted that Muslim bloc vote, but then we had a Tory government. You know, the Conservatives were in power for well over 10 years, did very, very little. They didn't want to touch this. Now they're not in power. They want to touch it. Then we have Nigel Farage and Reform Party that are saying, well, if, you know, there was actually originally saying we're going to do an inquiry. They changed their mind on that. But now they're saying, well, if you do vote for us and we're elected, then we'll do an inquiry. And this is why I've got so much respect for MP Rupert Lowe. He contacted me and he said, well, what do I need to know about what's happening? I told him. He started the inquiry. It's publicly funded. So we've got, I think it's up to about £800,000 from 20,000 donors. So this is actually a public inquiry. The public wanted this. And we opened our doors to everybody. You know, we spoke to men, women, trans, people from all different races, religions. There was no one off limits. And we held our hearings for 2 weeks in London. We've now published the report. we are now going to go on, well, at least Rupert Lowe is, to stand in Parliament, name some of these people involved and start private prosecutions. But I'm just going to add, because we've had so much backlash, you know, me, Rupert and the survivors for doing this. And people have said, well, this has just been a complete waste of time. No, it hasn't. And I'll tell you why. So first of all, we've raised awareness on a global scale of the exploitation, not just in our country, but in other countries, because children were actually being trafficked abroad as well. We've now, because of this inquiry, opened criminal investigations. So we could see hundreds of men, hopefully, in prison. And then, you know, we've started legal action for the girls against dozens of agencies, such as police forces and councils and the NHS, for negligence so they could get compensation. We've helped them move home, because some of them have been placed just doors next to their rapists. So they're living on the same streets as their rapists. So we are helping as much as we can, but we are only a small inquiry. And what we're, you know, trying to get is for everybody in our country to put this at the forefront.
0: Yeah. Okay, let's take a break right there, even though this is the last thing I want to do. We're going to go to break. We're going to come back, because what was the point of this? What was the point of the cover-up? This is not just one party. It's 50 years plus. It's more 75 years plus of this. So what was the point? Why cover them up? Is it simply just for votes, or there's something bigger to this? Because this is absolutely horrendous to hear, but needed to be talked about. We'll be back after the break. I was Sammy Woodhouse. It's No BS. I'm Brad Smith.
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5: 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UV's perfect Saturday. Bug index is low Sunday morning.
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5: Why did you say anything?
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1: Wait, what?
2: That's right. If you're joining me right now talking about this Trump speech last night, I've been trying to roll out a PSYOP in real time. And now we're going to go to the phone lines to see the reaction because, you know, my contention is that I've just presented 14 years of Democrats saying that the elections are rigged and we should be looking into voting machines. And there are foreign interference by Russia, China, and Iran, all to say yesterday that Trump is full of BS. And it's just actually infuriating how the liberal and democratic parties in both Canada and the United States treat their voters like they're idiots who can't go do fact-checking because that's what they're saying. If they're saying that out loud, they're making you believe what they call in Marxism or neo-Marxism, the big lie. So let's go to Tina from Alberta on the phone right now. Tina, what's going on?
3: Hi.
2: Hey, Tina, what's up?
3: Well, I was just telling the girl that answered the phone there that I really get frustrated. I was actually frustrated a bit before you even brought it up. I didn't know you were going to bring it up. There's a sub that was on for Greg this morning, and he went on a long segment of how Trump's doing this so that he can put doubt in our minds and on and on and on. And you know what? Fine, you can believe that. But when you're on a talk show, give all sides. Didn't really give the sides of that. And that's why I'm using that example. That's what our media does. So
2: of course,
3: when someone speaks about China and Canada, oh, no, it's fake. It's fake. It's fake. That's not true.
2: Tina, you know what's... we can have a conversation. Don't worry. But Tina, you know what's hilarious, right? Is I'm not a journalist. Never trained in journalism. I literally said, let's try this cake for 13 years. For me to be able to show both sides took me about 30 minutes of prep, finding the clips, seeing if there was any counterpoints, and then making sure that when Trump said something, then you just Google that or AI it to go, have Democrats ever said this? And overwhelmingly, it's easy to find that, which makes you realize that if I can do this as not a trained mainstream media person, why isn't the media doing it?
3: That's the thing. You're not a journalist. You got into this because you were frustrated with what happened to you during COVID and a few other things probably too. I mean, it's kind of the same with me. I actually used to despise Trump, and it was a tension point between me and my husband.
2: Yeah.
3: And it was funny because my husband said, you know what? Why don't you spend about 2 weeks and go listen to the full clips of what you're arguing with me on? And I said, okay, I will.
2: Probably like the fine people hoax stuff and stuff like that.
3: On the car thing and all. And so I went back and I listened and I'm like, holy crow, they are only giving clips. So then I went to the Canadian news and started listening. I mean, like this bridge thing, who the heck knows what the deal is? But that's the whole point. If you're not transparent, you're going to have problems.
2: Well, Tina, watch this. You want to hear about the clip thing? Well, it turns out that CBC actually did their job last night. Santi, I'm just going to find if we can pull up. I'm going to look at my clips here. It is number 22. Santiago is Carney talking about the deal that he got on the U.S. bridge last night on CBC.
4: It's not splitting the tolls of the bridge. It is an agreement for 15 years to split net revenues. Splitting of tolls, any sharing of the toll revenue won't happen until all of the debt is repaid.
2: Now watch this, Tina, because CBC does their job for one of the few times and claps back and says, nope, 23, Santi.
5: But that revenue Carney references comes overwhelmingly from tolls, money that despite Carney's claims will flow to the U.S. before Canada gets the $6.4 billion it paid to build the bridge back.
2: So Carney says something, and then guess what? CBC says, no, that didn't happen. That's what your media should do. That's what we're here for. It's not because we want to be on a side. It's because you deserve the truth. Tina, thank you for calling in. When we come back after the break, stay on the phone lines. We're doing our contest, a giveaway, 2 tickets to see Chicago and Styx in Toronto, July 28th at the RBC Amphitheater. Oh, this has been blowing up the phone lines. We'll see you after the break. It's No BS. I'm Brad Smith.
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3: From the National Newsroom of the Canadian Press, I'm Lisa Laporte. Conservative leader Pierre Poilievre has named his referendum lead for Alberta. In an open letter, Poilievre says Sturgeon River Parkland MP Dane Lloyd will work to listen to Albertans and address their concerns. Poilievre also says the Conservative Party can't pretend Albertans don't have legitimate grievances, including grocery and housing costs. Albertans will vote this October on whether to hold a future referendum on separation from Canada. Environment Canada says the risk of thunderstorms returns to Alberta Sunday, one day after a twister touched down in the province. More than 950 wildfires were burning across Canada as of Saturday, including 241 listed as out of control. Nearly 115 of those fires are burning in British Columbia, with close to 200 burning across northern Ontario. One out-of-control blaze is burning northeast of Halifax. A newly released spy watchdog report says some federal agencies should do more to ensure information sharing with other countries doesn't lead to torture. As Canadian Press reporter Jason White explains, the law prevents information sharing when it would create a substantial risk for a person to be tortured or mistreated while abroad.
4: The recommendations include thorough mitigation plans, evaluating the reliability of caveats and assurances. But it also says the process may sometimes prove exceedingly challenging.
3: The watchdog found some deficiencies in all three of the agencies it looked at, including the Canadian Security Intelligence Service, Immigration, Refugees and Citizenship Canada, and the RCMP. Patio space remains a critical revenue driver for restaurants even 6 years after the COVID-19 pandemic spurred more demand for outdoor dining. Restaurants Canada President and CEO Kelly Higginson says every opportunity to generate sales is important given the economic environment.
5: So patio season becomes critically important. You cannot attract consumers in many areas if you do not have the ability to allow them to be outside for that visit. So it becomes critically important to their bottom line to be able to generate the revenue they need in order to pay their bills.
3: However, Higginson says there are challenges in finding room for patios without taking up space for things like traffic or bike lanes. And a 12-year-old New Yorker who gained national attention serving as poet laureate during Governor Kathy Hochul's inauguration 3 years ago has a new accomplishment. Caden Hearn is out with his first book called Who Am I? It's based on a poem the Harlem activist wrote about the push for racial equality. This is the Canadian Press. In sports, the World Cup wraps up this afternoon as Spain takes on defending champion Argentina for the championship in East Rutherford, New Jersey. A statue honoring the 1993 and 1992 World Series champion Toronto Blue Jays has been unveiled outside of Rogers Centre. It depicts right fielder Joe Carter mid-jump as he rounded the bases after his walk-off home run to win the 1993 World Series. Among those who attended the statue's debut Saturday was 1993 World Series MVP Paul Molitor.
6: He was the glue on that team, you know. That was the moment. You know, Joe caught the last out in 92, I believe, at first base. And in 93, he hits the last ball for the home run. So I think it really depicts kind of that chapter of Blue Jay baseball.
3: The Jays wrap up their weekend series versus the Chicago White Sox today. And in CFL action last night, the Hamilton Tiger Cats beat the Toronto Argonauts 24-23. From the Canadian Press, I'm Lisa Laporte.
7: Hey, welcome to Toronto Today, the weekend edition. Hope you're having a great weekend so far. And thanks for spending some of it with us and our show, Toronto Today with Greg Brady. So let's start here.
8: I don't know if you heard this story about an Ontario woman who lost $83,000 of her hard-earned money after watching some AI deepfake videos. She was duped and right now is trying to figure out how she is going to recoup some of that money. And I got to think that some of it is just into the wind. Carmi Levy is a tech journalist, kind enough to join me to break down this and a few more stories that we got when it comes to AI. Carmi, welcome to the program.
9: So good to be with you, Rob. Thanks so much for having me.
8: Well, let's get into this. Maybe for some of the people that haven't heard this story, how did this kind of deepfake scam actually work and why was it so convincing?
9: So in this case, the victim, she was online. She was scrolling through social media. She came across a video that happened to be a deep fake, but she, of course, she didn't know that. And it looked like it was Prime Minister Mark Carney. And he was talking about cryptocurrency and how he made lots of money from it with barely any effort. No risk. Didn't waste his time. And he's made $70,000 so far. So she clicked on that link, and next thing she knows, she's speaking with someone who's telling her more about it. She decides to make an investment, and she loses $13,000 in that. Then a while later, she gets called again. She decides she's going to take another chance. But she now loses $70,000. So for a total of $83,000 before she realizes that, this clearly is a scam. Well, headlines like this are incredibly frequent. I see them all the time. It happens all the time because these videos, they're being created with artificial intelligence. I watched the video that she apparently had seen. It looks exactly like the Prime Minister. It sounds just like him. What they're doing is they're scraping information. They're scraping videos of him from other online sources, feeding them into AI videos, and then creating incredibly realistic deepfakes that are fooling people into believing that, the Prime Minister actually is hawking cryptocurrency schemes, when in fact we know that isn't the case, but it looks so real, it's duping a lot of people. And unfortunately, she's not the first victim, and she certainly won't be the last. It just keeps happening and happening.
8: It's come a long way from the claiming your inheritance money or the Nigerian prince scam, hasn't it?
9: Very much so. I mean, we used to call them, the tells, the obvious signs that something is not right, that this is not legitimate, this is a scam. It started with, there was no video, it was just an email, and it was a badly written email at that. And so you read it and you realize, well, they certainly don't know the language. Clearly, they're not emailing me from my bank. This is not an investment firm. This is not the Prime Minister. It's not a legitimate message. But thanks to artificial intelligence, the grammar in emails is being cleaned up so it looks legit. The logos and the graphics look exactly like they come from a legitimate source. And when video is being used, and video is kind of like that last bastion. It's like, well, I saw it on video, so it must be true. The quality is so high that even if you lean really close into the screen, it's impossible to tell that this isn't real. I mean, the only thing that we have to rely on here is the fact that, we have to ask ourselves the question, would a legitimate sitting prime minister actually be engaged in this activity? Because we've seen similar videos from other prime ministers. We've seen media personalities being co-opted in this way. We've seen other public-facing figures with videos of them popping up, all thanks to AI. And if you're a cyber criminal or a fraudster, you don't need to be an expert in this. You just have to know how to use an AI prompt, tell it what kind of video you want, and it does the rest.
8: Carmi, I saw this in the London Free Press, and I thought this was a conversation worth having, that AI data centers are becoming a real hot-button issue here in the province. Some municipalities considering whether they want to put the brakes on new projects. I mean, we keep hearing about all of these new things that are popping up, but right now, it seems like there's some pushback. Why is that?
9: Because data centers make for terrible neighbors. They use a lot of energy. So there have been reports in many communities elsewhere in Canada, as well as in the U.S. and around the world, that when a data center is built next to or in a local community, electricity suddenly isn't as available as it once was. You have more blackouts and brownouts. In some cases, there will be electricity price spikes because the data centers get preferential pricing. And then when they hit the maximum sort of demand, everyone else has to pay more. There are issues with cooling. They demand a lot of water in order to be cooled. And that, of course, can affect the amount of water available to neighbors who live right next door. They also make this sort of weird noise that bothers a lot of people nearby. And, the coup de grace here is they don't really bring a lot of new jobs comes to the community, because they're mostly automated facilities. And it's a bit of a kind of a tough balance, because on the one hand, Canada needs these facilities in order to have the AI compute capacity to compete globally. If we want to be an AI power and on the world stage, and if we want to be able to have that power here in Canada, not rely on American or other foreign operators to provide that capability for us, we're going to have to build them. Unfortunately, they don't make very good neighbors, and that puts a lot of pressure on many local communities. And so from BC to Saskatchewan to multiple places here in Ontario, their communities are pushing back, saying basically, we don't want these in our backyard. It's a modern form of NIMBYism. But these individuals certainly have a case to make. There are ways to lessen the impact, but you have to have those protections in place before these projects are approved.
8: Carmi Levy is our tech journalist, joining us here on Toronto Today with Greg Brady. I'm Rob Fay filling in this week. I want to get to Hamilton, because Hamilton's council voted down a bylaw, this no ban against data center development, and this has got some eyebrows raised. And when it comes to Hamilton's decision, does that tell us anything about how municipalities are approaching this data center development?
9: Yeah, so that bylaw, it would have put a moratorium on approving AI data centers until an impact study could have been held. So it wouldn't have stopped them permanently, but it would have required that impact study to be done before approval could be made. They voted that down to major cries of shame within council chambers. And this particular case was largely seen as a national flashpoint. Well, if Hamilton requires it, and maybe other municipalities will follow suit. It is somewhat disturbing to see projects being approved without them being studied fundamentally, without really understanding the impact. That balance can be maintained. In other words, you can have data centers built that require off-grid power. We're seeing one in Edmonton that was just approved, a Meta platform, that will come with its own $4.5 billion power generating station. So that can be done. You can also use new cooling technologies that use closed loop cooling. And so if you have a deal with the municipality that requires all of these things, that can minimize the impact. There can also be clauses for minimum job levels and things like that. So it can be done. But what just happens in Hamilton means projects get fast-tracked without necessarily doing that kind of due diligence. There's less of a potential for those protections to be built into whatever deal is ultimately signed. And that is problematic if you're one of the people living in those communities. Now there's more of a chance that you are going to be disturbed when one of these things is built nearby.
8: If you had to identify the next big AI problem for us, like for Canadians, what should we be bracing for? Like, what would it be?
9: If anyone who's been paying attention to the workforce lately knows full well that companies themselves are grappling with it. Workers are under increasing pressure to use AI at work to accelerate that sort of the pace of work. But in that case, they're having more work laid on top of them, because now they can do more work in a finite amount of time. And they're also at increased risk of losing their jobs. Companies seem to be less hesitant to admit that they're using AI as an excuse to actually replace human workers. So we're kind of at the beginning of this revolution within the workplace of AI. And unfortunately, a lot of workers here in Canada see themselves on the short end of the stick. And they're concerned if by using AI more in the workplace, they're simply inviting their own demise. It's not a comfortable place for most workers to be.
8: I just want to circle back on the lady that lost $83,000. Ed brought up a really good question. He says he can't get over how AI deepfakes are even allowed on social media, or if they're even legal. Like, shouldn't YouTube or Facebook in some way, shape, or form be liable?
9: In the ideal world, they would be and they should be, but they're not, because there's no law in place that requires them to introduce technology or processes that would stop this kind of activity. And somewhat perversely, this is good business for them. These are ads like any other ad, and they generate revenue from them. So if no one is telling them, well, you can't run these ads, they're perfectly happy to take the money, even if it comes from a fraudster, even if it deliberately targets other people on their platforms and defrauds them. And so it's a rather disturbing situation because the tech companies, they say they're doing everything they can to stop this, but they certainly aren't doing it. You know, they certainly aren't acting in that way because it's good for their business. And likely nothing's going to change until governments clamp down and force these technology companies to act more responsibly.
8: Carmi, great insight today. I'm glad our paths crossed. Thank you for making time for me, and we'll follow these stories as they continue. I'm sure we're going to be talking with you plenty in the future. Thank you again.
9: I look forward to it. Thanks so much, Rob.
8: All right, Carmi Levy, our tech journalist.
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8: Court has ruled one of Canada's largest landlords has overcharged Toronto tenants on rent increases, and it's a story

0: and say, hey, I am facing major repairs. I have to do my roof. I have to do balcony repair. I have to fix the underground parking. So I want more rent. I want money from the tenants to pay for, to offset these costs. So they go with an application. They prove all the expenses. The tenants get notice of it. And then the board says, yes, this is a valid request, or no, it isn't. And it's very important for tenants to go through these applications because, you know, sometimes it's the brother-in-law doing the work. Sometimes things are duplicative. Sometimes things aren't done. So you go through the application, and the board says, okay, we are going to order a rent increase for the useful life of the improvement. And this is very important. You don't get the increase forever. The landlord gets the increase for the time that the act and the legislation deems is the useful life of the improvement. So I'm going to put in bicycle racks, that's 10 years. I'm going to put in a heat pump, the useful life is 15 years. I'm going to put in a new elevator, the useful life is 20 years. And the government in 2006 said, hey, we're going to have to pay attention to the useful life. When the useful life comes, the rent goes back prior to the increase. And the problem is that most tenants don't know this. And calcipres, most landlords don't tell their tenants that the useful life is over and they are entitled to a decrease. So this case was about tenants saying, hey, that useful life has come. We've paid off the Aggie. We want our rent to go down. And the dispute was how the rent would go down.
1: What's the biggest misconception that tenants might have about rent increases in this province, especially when a landlord says that the increase is approved or allowed? Yeah. What's a misconception there?
0: Well, in this particular issue, the misconception is that it can go on and that it has been vetted, and the misconception is that it should come off. So tenants just think they keep paying and paying and paying, and there is kind of reason for them to think that. So that what was very important for this case and why I got up at 6 in the morning to talk to you, Rob, is to hopefully apprise landlords and tenants out there that if you get an order from the board that says we have approved an increase, it's very important to know that that is temporary and that it will come off. And in our work, we feel that most of them don't come off. So this is why this case is important. You know, tenants, please know that if you face one of these things, one, you can challenge it. And two, you know, you can bring evidence. You can make an argument. In this case, the tenants got together. They went to the landlord. They negotiated an increase. They negotiated what the repairs would be. They negotiated useful life. They negotiated when the rent would come down. You can do that too. So, because then you get certainty. So it's a process. It is unfortunately a pretty complicated process. If you're a tenant, read your paperwork, participate in the process, ask your questions, and know that your rent will be reduced when the useful life is over.
1: Karen, how difficult is it for a tenant to actually challenge an Aggie?
0: There's a philosophical problem, I think, with the Aggies, and that's that landlords should just get them. I actually think landlords should not get them. I think it's part of the rent. I think it's part of running a business. I don't know why they should get extra money from a tenant to make a capital improvement that is only going to improve the asset of the landlord. Like, why are we asking tenants to pay that? But it's very difficult. I think the biggest issue is tenants are terrified right now. There isn't a lot of affordable housing. There isn't a lot of choice. There isn't a lot of vacancy. My landlord wants this. In my experience, most tenants keep their head down and they say yes, because nobody wants to fight with their landlord. Nobody wants to fight this. Nobody wants to get in the landlord's crosshairs. Nobody does. And I understand this. And this is the problem with our tight and expensive rental market. So, I don't know anybody who wants to fight with her landlord. I helped a friend of mine whose roof was leaking for 2 years. I said, well, let's bring in

0: application. It sat there for 2 years. I said, it's time to reduce the rent and tell the landlord why. And the poor housemates all said, no way, we're going to keep paying. We cannot face eviction. So there's a real power imbalance out there. And it's a misnomer to think that there isn't a power imbalance out there. Landlords have the property. Landlords have the equity. Landlords have the control. And poor tenants just have to kind of keep their head down and pay the rent. So it's very important for these tenants. They were very organized. They've been tenants for a long time. I think they really felt a responsibility to the other tenant community of people who are more vulnerable than they to say, hey, you know, we have nothing to lose here. We're educated. We're retired. We've been here for 30 years. This ain't right. And they came together. And it's very important for tenants to come together. It's really hard for the landlord to pick you off one at a time. Now, I'm not saying this landlord behaved that way. And the smaller ones are certainly a different situation than the bigger ones. But it's very important, if you can stand up, to stand up. And my legal organization is, you know, we have a mandate to help vulnerable tenants raise issues that will help the larger tenant community. And something like costs is a real deterrent. So, you know, they had to go to, these tenants had to go to court to preserve their victory. And when you go to court, that's expensive. And when you go to court, you face cost consequences if you lose. And nobody would want to do that. So it is wrong to say that we are balancing the rights of landlords and tenants. Landlords have more power. Everybody knows this. And too many tenants just play along because they're petrified. And I've been doing this for 30 years, and I know exactly why they are petrified.
1: Karen, great insight today. I appreciate you waking up so early for us. And more importantly, hopefully somebody's listening that can learn from what you just shared with us. And good on those tenants for standing together and figuring out a way to a solution. Appreciate your time this morning.
0: They should really be applauded. And thank you very much for the time. Bye-bye.
1: All right. Karen Andrews, lawyer with the Advocacy Center for Tenants Ontario. She represented most of the tenants in the case. Again, a court rules one of Canada's largest landlords did, in fact, overcharge Toronto tenants on rent increases. And the one thing that I'll say just in the wake of Karen being with us is if you are organized and if you've got a paper trail, you got a shot here. But one of the things that I will say is it does speak to a broader enforcement issue in this province when it comes to our rental system, because it shouldn't be on the tenants who are often expected to catch these landlord errors themselves. But I digress. Great interview with Karen Andrews. She had a lot to say, and I'm glad that she woke up early for us.
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1: Let's get into the last 24 to 48 hours with Eric Kennedy, an associate professor of disaster and emergency management out at York University. Eric, welcome to the program.
19: Thank you for having me.
1: Well, why is wildfire smoke so difficult to forecast? And we'll get into the health elements first, but why is it so shifty and why is it so hard for us to understand?
19: It's a great question, and it is a real challenge when it comes to modeling and prediction. And so we have the sources of the smoke, right? In this case, it's coming from fires in northwestern Ontario. And the question is really, where is the wind going to take that smoke? And what height will that smoke be when it passes over different places? And it's the combination of that sort of directionality in the wind, and then those questions about the height and the density that make it really hard to forecast. And sometimes the way it looks outside is not perfectly representative of what's going on. So this was the case that we saw over the past couple of days where on the 15th, things looked so yellow and orange. Well, that smoke was slightly different smoke and sitting in a different way. The particle values, the counts of what you were breathing in, were actually significantly worse the next day when it was looking a little bit lighter, just because of where that smoke was hanging and what it was comprised of. And so it's a really challenging system to model and forecast, as we've seen with some of the changes in predictions about how smoke will be affecting us today and into the weekend.
1: And I guess you couldn't do anything when it comes to, like, for example, like satellite imagery or ground sensors or maybe even just stronger weather models. Like, to me, I think this caught a lot of us by surprise. We woke up one morning and all of a sudden everything tasted like the fireplace. And I was just wondering if there's something where maybe we can give a heads up, if there's any kind of pre-indicator that allows us to grab our masks or maybe pre-plan to go inside as opposed to going outside.
19: Yeah, there's a ton of research being done in the space to try to improve our models, to use new data sources in terms of air quality stations, satellite imagery, all sorts of other ways of detecting the smoke, and then to try to improve our models and our predictions of when the smoke will arrive, how long it will linger, and how much will be affected by it versus having it sort of pass higher overhead. And so those models, there are lots of folks in the academic arena working on that, as well as in the private sector working on improving those forecasts. And so I'm hopeful that we'll continue to see improvement in the years ahead. But it's a really challenging phenomenon to try to forecast. You know how tough it is to get a good weather forecast, say, 3 days out. Now, if you add the complexities of smoke, that makes it all the more challenging.
1: Yeah, I can only imagine what our meteorologists have been going through this week here in Toronto. I tip my cap to all of them. I'd be very curious to know, because I said this on the beginning of the show, that we are a little bit behind or a lot behind, depending on who you ask, in our forest management and just making sure that we're ahead of the game when it comes to our tinder dry conditions in this province. Is that something where a week like this makes us realize, boy, we've got some work to do?
19: Yeah, and I think the challenge is, how do we turn this sort of brief attention from these extreme events and the really horrific scenes that we've seen affecting our communities in the north. And we've seen that imagery out of the Northwest in terms of evacuations and the way Indigenous communities are being impacted and the way folks have been trapped by the flames. How do we turn that attention that we've had this week into sustained action? And the sustained action I'm talking about, this is things like helping our communities get prepared for fire events when they occur. We have lots of good evidence about how to make homes more fire resilient and how to make it less likely that they'll burn down during these kinds of events. We know that we need to have more good fire on the landscape so that we're not leaving all of this fuel to burn on catastrophic days, but rather letting some of those more preferable, more desirable fires on less catastrophic days do their natural work and restore the ecosystems. And so we really need to shift this from talking about fire just during the extreme response moments to a sort of year-round approach to fire risk reduction.
1: Boy, this is a conversation on the West Coast they've been having for so long. And, you know, you talk with people in that part of the world, in Western Canada, and they say the problem that they face is that the forest changed on a dime. And I said, well, what do you mean by that? And they said, well, at one point we had a handle on it, and all of a sudden everything got tinder dry. There was chafer beetle. There were all these different things that came into play. And then these communities just get hammered over, over and over, and the government doesn't identify it or address it fast enough. And they're just like, we're out of time now. Like we had the chance to stay ahead of this and we didn't. So from an emergency response perspective, when you're sending somebody into Northern Ontario or you're sending somebody to fight these forest fires and they're overwhelmed or they don't have the resources that they need, how do you go to Ottawa and ask for money on this?
19: Yeah, it's a big challenge. So, and I should really start by acknowledging and just thanking both all of the frontline firefighters who are working out there right now, but also all of the management staff behind the scenes who are in sometimes more invisible roles and doing the coordination, the logistics, the administration to make all of this happen. Just incredible work being done. And also for the other provincial partners that have come in to assist in Ontario. We had a large crew arrive from Alberta, for example. And that's one of the first things that happens when folks get overwhelmed in terms of the amount of capacity. The provinces will turn to each other. They do that through an organization called CIFSI, or the Canadian Interagency Forest Fire Center. And it's a gem of an organization that basically lets the provinces say, hey, here's what I need. I need more firefighters. I need more hose. I need pumps. I need aircraft. And they take those requests and they shop them around to all of the other provinces who can then contribute. And that's how we move resources around this country, through mutual aid to help with those capacity challenges. When even that system becomes exhausted, then a potential next step is to either turn internationally. So this is where we have partnerships with the United States, with Australia, with so many countries, in order to be able to add additional capacity. Or we might turn to the federal government. In this case, the turn to the federal government was for less about the overall capacity and more about a particular technical request, which is that the Canadian forces have heavy lift aircraft, so helicopters and airplanes, that are able to assist with evacuations in ways that you just can't from a provincial standpoint. We don't have those same kinds of helicopters. No province does, or same kind of aircraft. And so that's where a request for assistance to the federal government can access that resource from the Canadian forces. So that really happens either when we're hitting the limits of our capacity or when we need those specialized kinds of resources.
1: Eric Kennedy is an associate professor of disaster and emergency management from York University, joining us here on Toronto Today with Greg Brady. I'm Rob Fay filling in. I'd love to talk about the Canadian military's role in this. I don't know how often they're summoned, because usually between the force fighters from across this country, and dare I say out of country, usually it suffices. But is this an option for certain provinces when it really needs people to come in and roll up their sleeves? Have they been called on before, or is this even an option?
19: They had indeed been called on before, and we've seen the Canadian forces come in to help with some firefighting initiatives. One of the challenges there is just the question of the level of training and equipping that these folks have. So when the Canadian forces are deployed out to assist with fires, they are not typically being put in what we might call an initial attack role. They're not going out and tackling the more aggressive fire behavior. They're typically working more on some of the mop-up components in these cleanup kinds of roles, where it's important to have folks working, but it's a role that's easier to put someone into that doesn't have the really extensive training that our wildland firefighters have. And so that's a challenge. Is the right way to approach this drawing on the Canadian forces? Or is perhaps the question that we should really be asking, how do we get more expert trained firefighters who have those skills, who have those tools, and who are able to be used in a wider range of scenarios? There are also some critiques made of this tendency to rely on the Canadian forces, including by folks associated with the forces themselves, who are a little bit concerned about this mission drift and whether an increasing reliance on the forces to serve as the stopgap and to come in when we perhaps actually need more first responder investment, whether that takes them away from their core mission and might interfere with some of the readiness that's needed. And so there are certainly some critiques of this tendency to turn to the feds and turn to the forces, and some of the ways that can be perhaps more limited than investing that money differently.
1: Eric, fantastic insight. You knocked this one out of the park. Eric, thanks for the conversation.
19: Thanks.
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25: 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UV is solid all afternoon. Bug index is low.
24: So fire it up.
25: Yeah. 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
16: Hey, it's Greg Brady here. 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
1: Gambling, it is all over the place. And what I mean by all over the place is you can see it on signage. You can see it as part of the TV screens in the lower third of the bars and the graphics. And especially with the World Cup going on right now, we had UFC this past weekend where the money was flowing. And the question is, how bad is this gambling problem in Canada right now? Because you're seeing some data out there that suggests that people are having some real mental challenges with this. And in some cases, the worst case scenario, which is suicide. Wanted to get into this with Steve Jordans. He's a professor of psychology out at the University of Toronto. Kind enough to join me bright and early. Steve, welcome to the program.
27: Thank you. Great to be with you today.
1: Well, when you look at online gambling in Canada, we'll start with the online element. What stands out to you the most? Is it how widespread it is or just how normal it's become?
27: Well, I mean, really the marketing and the normalization of it, because I think it's really important with this issue to kind of separate out, you know, where we might stand as a country on allowing people to gamble, but then actually marketing it, pushing people into this activity that we know is a highly addictive activity. And I think what we've seen is just a complete, you know, open door policy to all of the gambling houses to do the most aggressive marketing they can. And they have done the most aggressive marketing we have seen in the history of marketing, most embedded, most. And that's the thing, I think, for most of us to go, wow, in a few short years, this has become so entwined with sports watching that it's hard to be a fan without being exposed constantly to the marketing.
1: Well, that's where the money is. And usually when you talk about, you know, marketing campaigns, they always say follow the money. And there's money to be had here for these companies in a big way. National Post had a wonderful article on this on the weekend. It's part of the reason we're chatting this morning, talking about Canada's attempt to rein in this gambling, but it still led to $1 billion in bets. So from a psychology standpoint, why is this so hard to control once people get hooked into these apps and just the constant access?
27: Yeah, well, I mean, one of it is the easy access, as you described. You know, you used to have to go somewhere to bet money, and it used to be some shady spot with a bunch of creepy looking individuals. You know, now you just have to reach into your pocket, and it's this shiny, playful, gamified kind of fun thing. And it's really tricky when it's aimed at the youth, because the parts of our brain, the frontal lobes, is the part of our brain that kind of tells us, hey, maybe we shouldn't do that. Maybe that's not a good idea. Maybe that goes against our goals. That part of the brain isn't fully developed till 25. But the part that chases the thrills, that chases the dopamine hits, that's active at a very young age. So our youth are really in this situation where when they hear these messages of get rich quick, look how much fun it is, look at all the winners, they're very easily tempted to try. And then once they try, the random rewards just get them hooked. They keep thinking that next win is just around the corner. The more they lose, the more they believe that. And that's what keeps them playing.
1: I can speak for my office, and I'm no longer there, so I can say this openly. I was always amazed by the 20-something guys that would sit around the water cooler, and you'd think they'd be talking about what the sales are going to be making on a Monday or their outline for what they're going to do this week. And all they were talking about were their gambling. You know, maybe they hit a couple games in a row and got paid out. And this was all that they were talking about. And I thought, boys, I was really surprised at the culture that online gambling has in this country.
27: Yeah, I mean, for another group that might, you know, not understand that right off, but imagine golfers. There's a lot of people who golf and sit around the water cooler, and they talk about those, you know, two or three shots they hit over the weekend that were just the beautiful shots that they remember. But those are two or three shots out of, you know, how many. And the golfer kind of knows that because they have their overall score at the end of the day. The gambler has the same sort of phenomenon. Those exciting wins are what they talk about with each other. They just sort of forget about all the losses. They're embarrassed by them. They don't want to talk about them. And so that culture that you describe is feeding the problem because it's giving this illusion that winning is much more frequent than it is. And of course, the house is always winning. If you keep gambling, you are going to lose money. And you're going to lose it at a pretty startling rate if you keep gambling a lot. But you can have the illusion that your expertise and the whole situation is one where you can win more than you really can.
1: Dr. Steve Jordings is a professor of psychology out at the University of Toronto, joining us here on Toronto Today with Craig Brady. I'm Rob Fay filling in this week, by the way. Do you think, Steve, that the industry is doing enough to protect vulnerable people, or are the safeguards cosmetic at this point?
27: Absolutely cosmetic. These things we're seeing, like, for example, famous people can't be in ads unless they're telling you to be careful about your gambling, which they do. But when they're in the ads, they're still promoting the behavior of gambling, you know, even with that, be careful. And I actually saw an ad on the TTC or on the GO train that said something like, you be your own ref, finger pointing literally at the gambler, at the person with the app. And it's like your responsibility to control your behavior, not ours. Now, I tend to think, you know, we live in a society where we care about pushing people into highly dangerous behaviors. We don't advertise THC. We don't advertise tobacco. We advertise alcohol in highly restricted ways. Gambling is every bit, if not more dangerous than virtually all of them. Maybe not alcohol, but the rest of the ones that I mentioned. And yet we're allowing people to push our youth into this behavior. So, you know, I think at the very least, what we should be doing is stopping that marketing. And I want the general public to know that there are efforts in government to do this. There was a provincial bill that unfortunately was voted down by all the conservatives, much to my disappointment. I don't see why this is a partisan issue. But there's also a bill at the national level that's currently in the House to limit the marketing of these sorts of behaviors. And I would encourage people to go seek that out and show their support for that bill, because we can shut down the marketing, and that would have a big effect.
1: Well, would it be an advertising rule as well? Like, for example, if I put you in the House of Commons, partisan or not partisan, what would actually make a difference? Like, if you were talking to these, you know, legislators right away, is it tougher advertising rules? Is it stricter account limits? Is it age verification? Or is it something else entirely?
27: A lot of those things. So step one would be ban all marketing. Just ban it. They don't need to market it. It's we can allow people to find it themselves. We don't need to push them into it. But thing two would be to help, especially our youth, with some of the things our frontal lobes might do. So, for example, I think every time they log into an app, it should show them their history. This is how much money you've made or lost on this app. This is how much you lose per average bet that you make. So the kinds of signals that an adult brain would kind of say, hey, you know, this isn't really as good as it looks. I think we have to support that directly in the app and have that sort of information available so that the consumer can be an informed consumer and can play within their limits, yes, but kind of be conscious of how that interaction is happening with their finances.
1: It's great in theory, isn't it, Steve?
27: Yeah. But I mean, this is something, you know, this is what frustrates me on this issue. I'm the spokesman for the Canadian Psychological Association on this. And what frustrates me is there's so many things negatively impacting our youth and our population in general that we really can't do anything about. You know, think geopolitics, think, you know, global warming, all that kind of stuff. This is one we can do something about. We as society can say, let's stop pushing our children into this behavior. And if we just make our voices loud and clear, You know, with elections coming up and with things like that, we can have an effect. And so that's what I try to do with these interviews, is try to get people out there and say, you know, talk to your MPP, talk to your MP, just let them know that you're sick and tired of, you know, even being exposed yourself to all of this every time you just want to watch a sports game, let alone forcing your children to be indoctrinated into it.
1: Steve, I appreciate your time this morning. Thank you for it.
27: Thank you. Have a great day.
1: You as well. Steve Jordan's a professor of psychology out at the University of Toronto, talking about online gambling and how it remains a big problem in Canada. They do have in certain provinces a self-banning mechanism. Like, for example, if you've had that moment of clarity where you look in the mirror and you're like, yeah, this is a problem, you can go into a gaming agency like a casino, for example, sit down and just be like, yeah, I need to ban myself. I need to ban myself. And it can be for 3 months, 6 months, a year, 3 years, whatever you think is going to give you the time that you need to recalibrate. And you can just go in there and residually just re-up your ban if that's the case. But it's got to come from within. And I think that's a part of the problem right now, is there's a lot of people that don't think that it's affecting them until it's too late. And the report I would guide you to is in the National Post this weekend. Some jarring numbers. Over $103 billion in bets were placed last year. Think about that. We talk about how, you know, we're trying to make ends meet. Canadians last year, over $100 billion in online bets last year. It's unbelievable.
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19: Now this update from the Canadian Press. Kuwait and Bahrain activated their air defenses again Sunday as they warned of incoming Iranian drones and missiles. Iran hit power and desalination plants in Kuwait in retaliation for U.S. strikes on bridges, electrical facilities, and other targets in the country. The U.S. military launched its airstrikes today in the aftermath of the killing of two American troops in Jordan on Friday. A new report from the National Security and Intelligence Review Agency makes recommendations to strengthen compliance with the law governing potentially troublesome information exchanges. It says some federal agencies should do more to ensure information sharing with other countries doesn't lead to the torture and mistreatment of people in custody. And social media influencers and brothers Andrew and Tristan Tate have been arrested in Miami. From the Canadian Press, I'm Lisa Laporte.
20: Hey, welcome to your Sunday morning. I'm really glad you're here with us. Let's check in with Glenn Crowder for what's happening this weekend. Glenn, what is going on?
21: Hey, good morning, Rob. Well, here we go, my friend. We have some good news. Number one, the rain is gone. That's great news. Number two, the smoke is gone as well. I live just north of the city and there's no haze. There's no apparent smell of smoke at all. Talking to Ganesh, our producer downtown, he says much the same story for Toronto. So that's all great news. A sweet day for lots of family fun for sure. But first, let me give you your good news forecast. Lots of sun today. It's beautiful. A high of 24. Very comfortable. A low of 16. Now that's perfect for outdoor movie night at Christie Pitts. The movie, The Muppets. Okay, how about during the daytime? Of course, we've got all sorts of things getting ready for the World Cup final today. Argentina versus Spain. It'll be 3 o'clock and it'll be such a great game. So watch parties will be huge this afternoon and about, I'd say 20 in Toronto, not to mention those in the backyards and basements as well. Now the main one is Fort York and Bentway for sure, but I like the one serving food from Argentina and Spain. It's called Flavors of the Game. So for Argentina, empanadas, asados, and yerba mate. And from Spain, paella, tortillas, gazpacho, and churros. You can experience all this and more at Scatty Court Community Center. That's on Dundas Street, West in Toronto, starting at noon. Now, here's a step back in time and something very cool for the entire family. Lost and found at Black Creek Pioneer Village. Now, it's an 1800s transformation for something really big. It's Canada's largest immersive open-world puzzle adventure. There's also live characters, authentic outfits, and surroundings, along with a hidden treasure. Now, this place is huge. 30 acres, 43 historic buildings to explore on your own and get the kids involved to discover their treasure. It runs from 11 to 4. By the way, everybody thinks Black Creek Pioneer Village is out in the boonies, but hey, it's not. It's in North York, just north of the city, just off Steeles Avenue. The Sea of Brampton continues to rock with Vibrant Brampton Festival, the largest award-winning South Asian Arts and Heritage Festival. That's in Brampton again, with hundreds of local artists, a marketplace, Bollywood performers, food and shopping. Also free giveaways. It runs from 11 to 10. That's in Gage Park. Ribfest continues, by the way, in Richmond Hill at Richmond Hill Green Sports Complex. It runs from 10 to 8. And just a couple of notes here quickly. Indonesia Fest continues at Senkova Square. Taste of Vietnam at Nathan Phillips Square. And Brazil Fest at Earls Court Park. And by the way, that's it for now. Back next, there was something really big. How about RCMP Musical Ride in Ajax? It is fantastic. Have yourself a great Sunday. Glenn Crowder for 640 Toronto. Now back to you, Rob.
20: Thank you, Glenn. 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All right, stay with us. 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
2: Well, it took a little while to get a deal, but it looks like the Gordie Howe Bridge in Ontario is going to open up, and it's going to open up in the next couple of weeks here. The question is who, quote-unquote, won the deal, or what's even in the deal? Hamish Telford is a political science professor out at the University of the Fraser Valley, kind enough to join me. Hamish, welcome back to the program.
3: Good to be with you.
2: It's amazing how social media has certain people saying the U.S. won and certain people saying Canada won. And when we look at this bridge, which is obviously going to be a huge component to trade, what do you make of the Gordie Howe Bridge?
3: I think there's two issues here. I think there's optics and I think there's substance. And on the optics, it looks like the Americans have won to me. We were going to open a bridge that we paid for completely. And it looks like Donald Trump did a shakedown and caused us to cough up some money. But when you get into the details of the agreement, what we have agreed to share is net profits. And that comes after all the expenses of running the bridge, debt repayments, and so on and so forth. And as Mark Carney has said, there might not be a lot of net profit for the next few years. So there really might not be much to share with the Americans for the life of this 15-year agreement. So I guess Mark Carney made the calculation that for that nominal price, it was worth paying to get this bridge open and running and get the trucks moving.
2: Why was this agreement needed now? And what problems or political issues were holding up the opening?
3: Donald Trump, to put it simply, as well as some political actors in Michigan, as well as the private owner of the Ambassador Bridge, which has been the main corridor between Detroit and Windsor for decades. But they looked at this new bridge as a threat to the local economy. And so they basically just tried to shake us down to get a cut of the profits going forward. The original agreement that we had was that since we paid for the bridge, we would share the profits with them after we had paid it off. That would be way down the line at some point, decades in the future. Michigan and someone and Donald Trump wanted a cut of the action now. And so that's what forced the delay and a new deal. The problem, of course, with Donald Trump is no deal is ever final, right? And maybe he's learning something from the Iranians who keep opening and closing the Strait of Hormuz. He could just come back in a month or two, say, nope, bridge is closed. I want a better deal or I want something else. And so that's the risk that I think the government of Canada has taken with making this deal with Donald Trump.
2: You know, what's interesting to me is that the bridge is co-owned with Michigan. So it's not necessarily, as you mentioned, a one-sided Canadian asset, but yet the initial cost burden was carried by Canadians. Why?
3: It was more important to us to get a better corridor for the movement of goods. We had tried, the government of Canada under Stephen Harper had tried to get Michigan to join in a joint venture, but politics on that side of the border prevented that from happening. And the Harper government decided, okay, we will just do this on our own. We will build a bridge, not only pay for it, but we paid for the customs center on the U.S. side of the border as well, because we wanted a better corridor for the movement of goods. There's so much traffic on the old bridge that it was a real bottleneck. And for the new sort of production lines, just-in-time delivery, that's a problem when you've got a transportation bottleneck of that magnitude. So it was just more important to us than it was to the Americans.
2: Hamish Telford is a political science professor at the University of the Fraser Valley, joining us here on Weekends, heard across the Chorus Radio Network. So who won?
3: Again, it comes back to the optics and the details. If there really isn't much profit to share with the Americans for the next 15 years, then we won. Donald Trump just got a sort of phantom victory here, a Pyrrhic victory. He looks good. He looks tough. He looks like the savvy negotiator, but didn't actually win anything. But of course, for Donald Trump, optics is hugely important. It just burnishes his tough guy image.
2: When you see how this went down, is there any relation or correlation to how we might be viewing the CUSMA agreements right now? Because, again, optics are king, and Donald Trump's trying to play tough here. He doesn't like the way that Canada's been negotiating. Is there any earmarks here that you would see that maybe we could translate over to that potential deal that's still kind of a work in progress?
3: Yes, I think there are. There have been a number of irritants between Canada and the United States, things that we have done in retaliation to Donald Trump's tariffs on us. Justin Trudeau took that initiative with counter tariffs. There was also the digital service tax that the Americans didn't like. And Mark Carney has made concessions by revoking our counter tariffs on the United States. He has scrapped the digital service tax. And so he's made these concessions, and it seems that he's made a concession on the bridge here so far to no apparent gain. The one irritant that, of course, that still bothers the Americans is that in most provinces, the liquor boards are not buying American booze. But of course, Mark Carney doesn't have control over that, so he can't give away that bargaining chip.
2: I would like to talk about the digital tax, because that is a major irritant, because Elon's a friend and there's some friends with Donald Trump here. Is this something that Canada should have maybe held on to a little bit longer? Like, I found the timing of it interesting. It just kind of came out of nowhere and was an irritant to the U.S. Why did we play that card when we did?
3: That's a really great question, Rob, and I'm not entirely sure. And I'm beginning to wonder how good a poker player Mark Carney is. You know, you would think that you would give away a concession to get something directly in return. And it doesn't appear that we have got anything directly in return for that. We weren't alone in having such a tax. Other countries have it. But of course, Canada is in much greater proximity to the United States and culturally is more similar to the United States than other countries. I think that's a card, along with the counter tariffs that we had, that we could have held back longer in order to get some real concessions from the Americans on aluminum, steel tariffs, forestry tariffs, auto tariffs, etc. And to date, it doesn't look like we have got anything back.
2: I'd love to talk pipelines, because it's the last time since you and I talked, there's been some significant MOUs that have been put in place here. I mean, we're talking about something going to the BC shoreline. Doug Ford's getting together with Alberta, maybe trying to get something east to west, which to me fiscally doesn't make a ton of sense. But again, we're looking at politicians looking for wins here. What do you make of Canada finally trying to get through its own red tape and trying to get some energy production going east to west instead of just north to south? Do you think this is long overdue, or do you think there's some tripwires ahead?
3: I still think there's some tripwires ahead. I think that a lot of the tripwires have been eliminated, particularly Mark Carney convincing Danielle Smith to go for a southern route rather than a northern route. I always believed a northern route was an absolute non-starter. It was not going to get him buy-in from Indigenous nations along that corridor and on the coast for supertanker traffic. Going south, I think, is perhaps an easier thing to negotiate with Indigenous people and get environmental clearance, since there is already a pipeline along that corridor. But there are still some tripwires here. Of course, they still have to negotiate with Indigenous people along that route. There's also the question of whether or not there's going to be enough production to fill this pipeline. And that's the the pipeline infrastructure that exists can be expanded through optimization. It can handle quite a bit of increased production volume. The question is, with a million barrel a day pipeline, are the oil companies actually going to invest in new oil fields to increase that production tremendously? And that, of course, depends on market demand, elsewhere in the world, particularly in Asia. And it's not absolutely clear yet that the oil companies are committed to developing new oil fields and not just going beyond optimizing their current fields. So I think there's still some big questions left here, but they've moved the ball down the field. Let's put it that way.
2: Hamish, the big questions mean that you and I get to get back together again in future shows. So thank you for this one today and all of your insight. And hopefully we stay in touch and talk soon.
3: For sure, Rob. Thank you.
2: Hamish Talfourd is always, always a very good interview. You know, just to circle back on it briefly, Prime Minister Mark Carney seems to have pulled off the kind of deal that both sides can call a win, at least in public. That's often how these things go. If everybody gets to walk away smiling, the agreement probably did what it was supposed to do. But the real detail is in the profit sharing. Make no mistake about this. The U.S. might be getting a share of the net profits over the next 15 years, but the big question is whether there'll actually be much profit to share anytime soon.
20: If that project is still in the early stages, then all that tough talk may be louder than the financial reality. So while Washington will likely sell this as a win, the better read might be that Canada kept the important ground and gave both leaders a way to save face. So in other words, this might end up looking a lot more like a Canadian win than the rhetoric suggests.
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20: Tell you what, over the last couple of months, it's gotten hot across this country and people are drinking beer and we're all having a good old time. But there's a new research project out at Langara College and the University of British Columbia that is exploring
2: how to brew beer using wild yeast, which is forged from around the province. And this is kind of a cool and quirky topic that I thought, you know what, let's get somebody in the know. Dr. Stephanie Chung, she's a biology instructor at Langara College in Vancouver. She's got her PhD in biochemistry and molecular biology from UBC and also an honor student out at the University of Toronto in biochemistry. Wow, Dr. Chung, welcome to the program.
4: Thank you very much for having me, and thanks for the introduction.
2: Well, it's a heck of an introduction, and it makes me feel very confident that any question that I'm going to throw you is going to be answered just fine. And my first one is, what makes wild yeast interesting enough to study about for brewing instead of maybe just relying on the standard commercial strains that breweries already know?
4: Yeah, so I would say commercial strains being utilized in the industry right now, whether it's for brewing beer, wine, or even for making bread, they're actually coming from a fairly narrow range of species. While it's estimated that there are hundreds and thousands more different types of species out there, in the wild, that's not well characterized. So we know that a lot of these wild yeast have very interesting metabolic pathway that they could produce naturally, just some of these compounds that for us, we're might know it as like aroma or flavor compounds. So these are what they do to metabolize. But then for human, we would note it as, ooh, like apple flavor.

0: take probably till the end, towards the end of the project to really crunch some number. I would say yes, like while yeast can't naturally produce these, flavor compound, but we're not trying to completely reduce a hop, which is one of the most important, expensive ingredient out there, but rather we're seeing trying to see whether these wild yeast can complement them and potentially reduce reliance on these hop, which traditionally is a little bit more expensive. I would say most importantly, we want to offer local brewery options, locally developed options to help make their product more distinct and just help them to tell a BC story in making BC beer. This is like the angle that we are after.
1: I'd love to talk to you about which wild yeast strains are safe and reliable and maybe even actually workable in a commercial brewery. Like, how do you even figure that out?
0: So a lot of these wild yeast strain has been published in terms of its genome. Just think about it as, their DNA sequence, what they can make, what they can do. So those for sure will know whether it's safe or not, or it's quite well documented. A lot of wild yeast that we've identified might not have isolated, I would say, might not have a good enough DNA sequence that well published. So using the Genome BC grant with their support, we will do a very comprehensive study of their genomic composition. And from there, we will be able to see whether they are quote unquote food safe. And of course, Health Canada regulation will have to make sure we follow them to validate those.
1: Dr. Stephanie Chung is a biology instructor at Langara College, joining us here on Weekends, heard across the Chorus Radio Network. I think that in addition to the coolness of this, there's got to be something very nice about trying to make this all Canadian that can actually save a couple of bucks in the process.
0: Yeah, and well, once again, hopefully this is what we can achieve long term. But I think really most importantly, we want to help local brewery to tell a BC story.
1: What might be the biggest barrier to turning wild yeast research into a real product on brewery shelves? Is it science? Is it the cost of doing this? Is it the regulations? What would you say might be a hurdle?
0: The cost of research always is going to be something we're looking into. Genome BC have offered this fantastic opportunity for us to get the research started and bring it from classroom to real scientific research. But I would say long term, we want to make sure that we use this as a foundation to just build more research and attract more research funding to contribute into helping the BC brewing industry.
1: You had mentioned notes. I do have to sneak this one in. You mentioned flavor notes, and I know that you're still exploring. This is in its infancy, but was there one flavor profile that kind of surprised you guys? Like, you had mentioned apple and a few common flavors, but is there one out there where you're kind of like, if people try this, it's going to be a little different than what they're used to?
0: So I would say one of the interesting ones that we've invited our colleague to try out is it's very dividing. Like some of them were like, oh, it's like, apple, golden apple, sort of like caramelizing flavor. But then half of the room was like, ooh, it's kind of funky. So this is like the interesting part also about flavor, right? Like not everybody's going to be on the same page. There's going to be preference and some individuals going to perceive compound very differently. So, yeah, I would say that's one of the very interesting story. We were like divided right in the middle of the room. Half of it would say, yay, yay, yay. We loved it. And then the other half was like,
1: Didn't like it at all. It's amazing. You
0: no.
1: know, this is the beauty of the field that you're in, though, is beer is so quirky. I can't imagine that you wouldn't at least explore it because that's where the magic happens, right? And, there's certain things you can do. I talk to people in the wine industry and they're always looking for the next big thing. But beer's kind of like that cool cousin where you can just really experiment with everything. And some people aren't going to like it, but some people might say, you know what? That's my new beer and I'm sticking with it. That must make you want to come back to work and continue to try this process.
0: Oh, absolutely. And especially because like here in BC, we have a lot of breweries as well. And we definitely want, other than, doing the science.

0: We definitely want what we're doing to be, bring positive impact to the community.
1: Well, the question started with, can wild yeast give BC breweries a cheaper, more distinctive beer? It ends with me not wanting to wait much longer for you guys to come out with the next cool flavor. So, Stephanie, thank you for the time today. I had no idea where we were going to go with this, but you made it a very engaging conversation. Thank you for this today.
0: Thank you for having us.
1: That is Dr. Stephanie Chung out of Langara College with one of the coolest classes I think you can possibly teach. I know we started the conversation talking about wild yeast, but what's really cool and something that I learned in that interview was that this yeast has all of these really cool flavor notes. And I would have never put the two together. Like there, I didn't see the correlation at all. But this is what makes this industry so amazing. All these brewmasters that are out there across this country that are doing really cool things and coming up with these just crazy concepts. Like, I just really quickly, I looked at Canadian beers that are just off the map or, really quirky and crazy. Look what came up in just the blink of an eye here. Voodoo Donut Bacon Maple Ale, that is Rogue Ales, one of their fun ones. Creme Brulee Stout, Orange Mungus. I like orange, but I sure don't know what Mungus is. There's a Bazango Mango Island. There is a Rainbow Sherbet Sour. And this one is a Super Smoothie Sour. And yeah, just everybody out there trying really cool things. There's even an Oyster Stout if you really want to go down the rabbit hole. But yeah, I think if you go out and you try a flight and of course you're drinking responsibly, that's what makes the breweries in this day and age so cool. I know in Port Moody, British Columbia, they've got a couple of breweries that are side by side by side by side. And the stuff that they're pumping out on a seasonal basis is just awesome. I'd love to hear what your quirky favorite beer is. If you do partake, hit me up on my socials at Rob Fay, R-O-B, F as in Frank, A-I, or on the worst email within the Chorus Radio Network, rob.fay at chorusent.com. All right, we'll take a very quick break here for your news, your weather, your traffic, everything relevant to your Sunday morning. When you and I get back together, astronomers have discovered that there is sugar in space. Dr. Erica Hamden out of the University of Arizona is going to join me on the other side of the break to give you this sweet story next. I'm Rob Fay. 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
4: 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UV's perfect Saturday. Bug index is low Sunday morning.
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1: Welcome back to Weekends, heard across the Chorus Radio Network. I came across an article the other day, and I thought, you know what? I have to reread the headline, because it said that there has been a sweet discovery in space as astronomers have found sugar lurking in space between the stars. Let's get into this with Dr. Erica Hamden. She's the director of the Space Institute, associate professor of astrophysics at the University of Arizona. Welcome to the program, doctor.
17: Thank you for having me.
1: Well, what exactly did astronomers find, and why is this sugar discovery perhaps a bigger deal than it might sound at first?
17: So what we are actually always doing is trying to figure out what stuff is in space. And in this instance, it's like the stuff between stars in our own galaxy, in this region that's called the interstellar medium. And that's kind of like between stars, between star forming regions. And it's just like, what is out there if you're just like traveling to another star? And we've measured actually, I think, over 200 different molecules that are out in the interstellar medium. And this is important because we want to figure out ultimately, like, how do you make a star? How do you make a solar system? How do you make an Earth-like planet? And in order to understand that, you need to know what's already there. What is your kind of material that you're going to build your stars and planets out of? And this sugar in particular is really interesting because it is actually one of the most complex molecules that we've found that isn't just like a long loop of carbon chains, but that is actually a like something that could be a building block for more complex organic molecules. So that's probably why this is so exciting, but it fits within this bigger picture of astronomers. We're always trying to figure out like what is it just lurking out in space that then gets incorporated into the planet, into an atmosphere, and maybe could be the seeds for life.
1: Oh, you beat me to my next question. I was going to say, is this a key clue in perhaps the origins of life?
17: So it's interesting because it tells us that, you know, you can have these components that are going to be valuable for potentially a cell that might form later on. And especially because these types of sugars, like we see sugar and we think, oh, that's like something sweet to eat. But actually, it's also part of other components in a cell. It goes into parts of like the nucleotides, and it goes into other components of that are required to actually have a functional cell. So this is just cool because it gives you some of those pieces that are already there. And then what you know, if you want to create a cell that can replicate itself, then maybe you only need a little bit less energy than you thought before, because you have these components already just like sitting around. And we found other interesting molecules, like parts of amino acids in things like the sample from OSIRIS REx that went to this asteroid called Bennu. So there's lots of other like interesting pieces that then you could imagine, like, oh, if you form a planet and it has all of these molecules on it as in, just because they're there beforehand, then how much easier is it to make life on that planet? It becomes so much easier because you don't need to have things like, for a while people thought like, oh, maybe we need cells from, extraterrestrial origin to like come on an asteroid to the Earth. And that's what like seeds things. But as we find that space actually has a lot of these interesting molecules, maybe we don't need that. Maybe it can just form because all the stuff is already there.
1: What does this tell us about the chemistry happening near the center of the Milky Way?
17: I think it's a sign that there's a lot of complex chemistry that is happening. And my view as an astronomer is if you find one example of something, that means there's probably millions out in space, just because of statistics and how big it is. And so to me, what I'm most interested in is like, are we going to find more of this? And then what's the next complex molecule that we'll find? And what's the next one? And that this is just like, as people start looking, as we get better capability to make these observations, then you start to find things. So my view is like, oh, maybe we'll find out that the interstellar medium and these molecular clouds actually have all the ingredients that we need. You don't need to have any external things hitting your forming planet. You can just make life. And then, the bigger implication is like, that means that all of the planets that form out of these materials have that capability. So that's also very cool.
1: Dr. Erica Hamden is director of the Space Institute, also an associate professor of astrophysics at the University of Arizona, joining us here on Weekends Heard Across the Chorus Radio Network. I know we've talked a little technical, but I'd love just for the average Joe who's driving around saying, what do you mean they found sugar in space? How do you find sugar in space in its simplest terms?
17: You're basically looking for light that is coming off of the sugar, essentially. If you have the sugar, and it's not necessarily in like a crystalline form the way that it is like table sugar, but you can, the sugar is like getting bombarded by energy from space and, light. And so it gets like heated a little bit. And then as a result of that, it also emits a little bit of light. And all of this is super faint. So you need like a gigantic telescope to measure it, but you're looking for key, they're called emission lines. So like at a very particular wavelength of light, the sugar emits photons. At a different wavelength, it emits a little bit more. At another wavelength, it emits a little bit less. And it's almost like this perfect barcode for this one type of molecule. And if you have other molecules, they emit slightly differently. And so it's like a different barcode. And with the radio telescope, you can get this huge spectrum, all these different molecules that are all mixed together. And then you have to do a bunch of analysis to kind of extract that. So you can envision like the data set that you get is a bunch of these barcodes like overlaid on top of each other. And then you do a lot of pattern matching to say like, oh, here's one particular type of light that only comes from this sugar. And then you can go look at other wavelengths that are part of like the same code and then find them all. And be like, oh, look, it's here. And that's basically how you do it. And then, there's other stuff in this. There's noise in the signal. There's potentially lots of other molecules that you have to also sift out. But it gives you this census of like what is in this one particular patch of sky.
1: I've got to imagine this keeps you coming back to class. It keeps you coming back to do more research because it just seems so extraordinary to me that something that gets sent out into space years earlier all of a sudden sends back this kind of data. I mean, it's extraordinary to me.
17: Yeah, I mean, it's amazing how much more we can learn every day. And like, because, the sugar has been out in space for a really long time. And it's not like it just appeared. It's been sitting there. But we finally have, both better technology to look at it and better capability to sift through all of the other noise in the spectrum.
1: Fantastic.
17: So both our telescopes are better and our ability to analyze it is better. And then we end up finding this stuff that's just like extremely cool.
1: Yeah, it's very cool. And like I said, when I saw the article, I said, I'm hoping she accepts my phone call because I really wanted to talk about this. So the fact you made time for me this morning, Erica, very kind of you to do so. And we'll continue to talk about this. But thank you for your time and your expertise was valued.
17: It's my pleasure. I love talking about everything to do with space.
1: Once again, that's Dr. Erica Hamden out of the University of Arizona explaining why it is a big deal that sugar was found in space. Now, apparently it was found in its gaseous form, but still, the fact that they have at least identified it can lead to so many more conversations down the road. And I think this is why astronomers and scientists, they all get excited when this kind of information comes about, because then it leads to the next question that hopefully can be answered. Okay, we're going to take a break in about a minute's time here, but on the other side of the break, music historian and one of the best voices in the industry, Alan Cross, is going to stop by. Alan is getting ready to release a 4-part series, 30 minutes each, on music conspiracy theories, which is a really cool docuseries to be doing. And the reason that we're going to talk about this on the other side of the break is with the advancement in artificial intelligence, all of these old conspiracy theories, like the grainy footage of Michael Jackson in Spain or wherever he is that got some traction, or did we find Elvis somewhere around the world? It was always easy to flog these conspiracy theories because, again, there was really no technological advancements that could say whether it was true or whether it was false. But the problem is now with artificial intelligence becoming so good, the conspiracy theory surrounding some of our famous musicians is only going to get harder to detract from. So Alan Cross and I will get into this conversation on the other side of the break because, again, this is one of the things that have followed people around for ages. I think of Jim Morrison, I think of Madonna, I think of all of the greats, Taylor Swift, that have always had to deal with conspiracies. Do you have one that comes to mind? Hit me up on social media at Rob Fay, R-O-B, F as in Frank, A-I. I'm curious to know what Alan's going to be covering on the other side of the break. So again, music historian, one of the best voices in the business, Alan Cross is coming up next. I'm Rob Fay, and you're listening to Weekends, heard across the Chorus Radio Network.
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8: Welcome back to Weekends, heard across the Chorus Radio Network. Well, you know what? There's nothing better than having a good chat about the world of music-based conspiracy theories. And there's a bunch of them out there over the years. And I thought this would be a great spot for Alan Cross to come onto the show. A radio historian, one of the best in the business. I still say if I ever came back with one person's voice, I'd want Alan Cross's. Alan, welcome to the program.
9: Oh, I hope you have your tinfoil hat on.
8: I do. Well, why do music conspiracy theories spread so easily, especially around huge stars and iconic songs?
9: Because artists are still removed from us. We think of them something living on a different plane and doing different things in different ways. They have powers and access to things that we do not have. Therefore, if something weird or strange happens around them, well, they are able to somehow make those things happen. And this sort of thing goes way back to before the internet, when we didn't know anything about our favorite artists. We only saw what we saw on TV or in read in magazines. But yeah, they're different people. Therefore, they must have different privileges than we.
8: I think of the Beatles. I think of Elvis. You could modernize this and say Beyonce or Taylor Swift. Why is it that these stars are the ones that keep inventing these theories or have theories surrounding them?
9: Well, remember when we thought that the internet was going to bring humankind together as everybody shared information and learned everything about everybody else? Yeah, that did not happen. The internet has allowed like-minded people to find each other no matter what sort of loony things that they may be thinking about. So the idea behind a conspiracy theory in a very complex world is that you're looking for an explanation. You want to know why things are the way they are. They can't be just a products of a random universe. They have to be, somebody's got to be behind them. Somebody's got to be out to get you or get us or manipulate us or somehow make money off of us against our will or without our knowledge. And the internet has allowed people who believe that sort of thing to come together. And of course, some of these people are music fans, and they simply pick up on the tradition of music industry conspiracy theories that have been around since at least the 1960s. I mean, the biggest one in the 60s was the Paul McCartney was dead hoax, which some people still believe. I read an article this week that says that some people still believe that Paul McCartney died in a car crash in November 1966 and was replaced by a lookalike, and that's who we have in place of Paul McCartney today. Then there's all the Elvis is alive stories, which are fascinating. They were really big in the 1970s. In fact, they started the day after Elvis died. He died on August 16th, 1977, and the rumors started August 17th when somebody said they saw Elvis boarding a flight to Argentina at the Memphis International Airport, which would have been a real trick because there is no direct air route from Memphis to Buenos Aires or anywhere else in Argentina. That Elvis is alive thing spawned Oh, God, it went on for at least 15 years before we got tired of it. Geraldo Rivera did a bunch of TV specials on it. He was spotted, you know, ordering a Burger King and ordering a Whopper in Kalamazoo, Michigan. There is currently a pastor who allegedly took a DNA test and was proven to be to be Elvis. But we've largely moved on from the Elvis is dead thing to the Avril Lavigne is dead. And she was replaced by a clone. Same thing with Eminem. He died somewhere around 2006, 2007, and was also replaced by a clone. And in this particular case, a real clone. The Illuminati, who runs the music industry, somehow literally cloned Eminem. And that's who we have now. We could go on for quite some time.
8: I was going to say, we haven't even touched on Tupac or Eminem the Jim Morrison one. I mean, for me, in my era, I would say that the Michael Jackson still alive one is the one that consumes me. But
9: the Michael Jackson one was really, really interesting because there was a tiny shred of truth to it. Because a German TV program planted some disinformation. They showed footage of a coroner's van and of somebody who looked like Michael Jackson actually walking out of the coroner's van after we were told that he was dead. And this whole thing was actually an exercise to prove how quickly disinformation spread. But a lot of people didn't get the memo as to what actually happened.
8: Well, I remember seeing the Anne Hesh when she died, and they had a video of her getting out of the body bag just as the paramedics were trying to push her into the ambulance. I mean,
9: oh yeah, and because she knew something,
8: of course she did.
9: She had to be silenced. Yes, I know.
8: So, Alan, how much of this is just harmless fan speculation, and when does it cross into something more damaging or even abusive?
9: Well, it depends. You know, Avril Lavigne has taken a lot of heat about this because she apparently took her own life in 2003 and was replaced by this other person. This all came out of a blog that was published in Brazil, and it caused her, you know, no end of frustration. I mean, I don't think there was any real harm, but it was very difficult when people kept calling her a fake because, you know, she wasn't the real Avril. There's a guy in, I don't know if it's so much, there's a guy named Frank. He lives in Syracuse, New York. And people are insisting that he's actually Jim Morrison. And, in fact, there's a documentary made on this guy, and the documentarian showed pictures of this person to two of Jim Morrison's ex-girlfriends. And they both broke down in tears because, you know, that's Jim. It's hard to say where that line is, where it's just fantasy and weirdo cosplaying, and then where it causes real problems. You know, we can start getting into the world of stalkers. And I think some stalkers, Lindsey Buckingham of Fleetwood Mac has a problem right now. Bjork had a problem with somebody that almost saw her terribly disfigured with an acid bomb that was supposed to explode out of a mail package. So that's where things get really weird, when people get something in their head.
8: We're diving into the world of music-based conspiracy theories with Alan Cross, longtime radio broadcaster and historian, joining us here on Weekends, heard across the Chorus Radio Network. I'm going to take you back in time a little bit, back to the time of the record player, when you would play the record backwards so that you could get the demonic messaging and all of the secret symbols and secret messaging behind it. Why are people so drawn to the idea that there are these hidden things somewhere within the record?
9: Yeah, that was the whole satanic panic thing in the early 1980s. Ozzy Osbourne, Judas Priest, and Led Zeppelin were caught up in this. It was mostly some kind of hysteria propagated by far-right evangelicals who believed that rock and roll was the devil's work, and they had the receipts, they had the proof. So Stairway to Heaven would have something on it backwards that exhort people to give their lives to Satan. Ozzy Osbourne had a song called Suicide Solution, which created a lot of problems for people. There was an attempted double murder suicide involving Judas Priest that ended up at trial as the parents of the guy who wasn't successful in shooting himself took the band to court. And again, this idea is the idea is that you were trying to explain the inexplicable. You were trying to find a reason for something. You were trying to find someone to blame. And that's just how it It's always worked.
8: So, Alan, final question for you with regards to AI. I would assume that with everything now that's available, this might make conspiracy theories even more connected to people because of the technology that's now out there.
9: Right. You can actually manufacture evidence. Now, you don't have to believe in the conspiracy theory to get other people to believe in it and just to, you know, stir up trouble. So you can create something on your own using AI and use that as proof. All we have to do is look at Mitch McConnell and try to figure out whether he's alive or dead. So, yeah, we're going to be seeing a lot more of that. And people are going to have to be very, very careful about what they see online. It's just, again, how many tweets can we get that Morgan Freeman has died? He's fine.
8: I thought there was something to the Mitch McConnell thing till I saw him doing the Macarena. And then I said, I think I've been had. But
9: I think there was something there.
8: Alan, always a pleasure. I'm so glad when our paths cross. So let's do this again. And thanks for the insight.
9: You're welcome.
8: Boy, there are so many more that we could have gotten into. Alan Cross, music historian, joining us here on Weekends Heard Across the Chorus Radio Network. I'd love to hear from you. Do you have a music conspiracy theory that kind of gripped you as a kid or maybe even recently? Hit me up on social media at Rob Fay. That is R-O-B, F as in Frank, A-I. The day's top stories, news, weather, traffic, all coming up next. I'm Rob Fay, back with more after this.
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20: This update from the Canadian Press. Reception centers for people fleeing northern Ontario wildfires are now open and filling up as Premier Doug Ford urged residents not to return to their homes. He made a stop in Thunder Bay yesterday and explained at a news conference that going back to homes actually jeopardizes firefighting efforts. Meanwhile, evacuees from White Sands First Nation are sharing their stories of peril and escape from the wildfires in northwestern Ontario. Nearly 350 people from the Ojibwe First Nation, Armstrong and Mackenzie Lake are sheltering at a hotel. White Sand Deputy Chief Yvette Quandaben says they don't know if their homes are still standing. Over to the Middle East, the latest U.S. military airstrikes targeted Iran's Revolutionary Guard. Exchanges this weekend between the U.S. and Iran have seen each target bridges, electrical facilities, and other infrastructure. And finally, the month-long role for Toronto and Vancouver as hosts to FIFA's World Cup will come to an end today with watch parties of the Spain-Argentina final. From the Canadian Press, I'm Don Mitchell.
21: Thanks for spending your Sunday with us. It is time now for your weekend activity rundown. Glenn Crowder is standing by. Glenn, hey, what's ahead?
22: Hey, good morning, Rob, my friend. Well, what a beautiful day for a parade, and not just any parade, but the RCMP Musical Ride Parade. And also Big on Bloor continues. But first, hey, your 640 forecast. Ooh, this is a nice one. I'll sum this up. The rain is gone. The humidity is gone. The smoke is gone. The orange alert is gone. All great news, of course. And also for your forecast today for 640, plenty of sunshine today, a high of 26. That's very comfortable. Tonight, 19. So that's perfect for outdoor movie night at Christie Pitts. Night movie is The Muppets. The rest of the week looks pretty good. Mid-20s, a little bit of rain, a little bit of sunshine. But nevertheless, it looks like summertime for sure. Okay, everybody loves a parade. Head to Ajax Downs for something special following a quarter horse racing day. RCMP musical ride, and it's really Canada's iconic tradition. You know what? I've seen this before. You'd be really impressed with the blend between horse and rider. Matter of fact, RCMP pipes, drums, and dancers. There's 32 riders, 32 horses, and it's about 30 minutes long. It's special. By the way, the entire family will love it. Now, racing starts at 12:30. The big parade at 4 o'clock, so it's about 6 o'clock. Then a meet and greet after, which is really cool. Now, you have to buy tickets for this. Kind of surprises me coming from the horse racing world for a couple of decades, but nevertheless, 18 to 28 bucks, but I tell you what, it is well worth it. Okay, elsewhere, Big on Bloor is back. 20th year, by the way, Bloordale's Festival of Arts and Culture. It's basically a block party. Neighborhood side streets are turned into public installations, art installations, interactive, immersive, along with live performances. And this year's theme, by the way, is ceremony, inspired by multicultural wedding traditions. And not just a spectator, but hey, a wedding guest. All at Bloordale Village, it runs from noon to 7. By the way, Beach International Jazz Festival winds up today at Woodbine Park. Now, this is just Woodbine Park. It's the final day for the main stage performances, starting at 1 o'clock. Runs about 8:30. Now, the actual festival spread over the city, various venues for sure, over the next couple of weeks. And just a reminder, World Cup final today at 3 o'clock. Argentina, Spain, with a ton of watch parties in the city, of course, right around the world for sure. And Ribfest continues at Richmond Hill Green Complex in Richmond Hill. A couple other quick notes here. Indonesia Fest continues at Senkova Square. Taste of Vietnam at Nathan Phillips Square. And Brazil Fest, 20th annual, Canada's largest Brazilian festival at Earls Court Park in the city. Runs from noon to 11. Over 60 vendors, 20 performers. It is huge, and it's a fantastic day to enjoy it. And that's it for now. Back next hour for a really cool place to watch a game and sample some Argentina and Spain food. Yeah, kind of neat as well. And by the way, have yourself a great Sunday. I'm Glenn Crowder for 640 Toronto. Now back to you, Rob.
21: 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Weekends continues in just a moment on 640 Toronto.
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8: Welcome back to the program. You know, it's one of the stories where the border feels a lot less important than the smoke right now. We continue, even though in Toronto and in southern Ontario, it has finally started to dissipate. Canada, of course, and U.S. still having conversations about the thick smoke that this past week made its way down into the region. Canada, U.S. have a long history of helping each other out on wildfires, and that part can sometimes get lost when people start pointing fingers about who's doing enough and who isn't. We heard, of course, that it made its way all the way up the food chain in Washington, D.C., Donald Trump saying that he might tariff Canada if we don't start to figure out our forests. The timing was so ill. Doug Ford, Premier of Ontario, basically said what a lot of people are thinking. Listen, if the smoke is drifting south, maybe the response shouldn't be complaints. Maybe it should be support. It's not wrong. Wab Kanu called those of the U.S. Senate that were saying it was time to deal with Canada ambulance chasers. We've seen both countries send firefighters and aircrafts and other resources back and forth when the fire season gets bad, and this year is no exception. But the bigger picture here is pretty simple. Wildfires are simply getting bigger, and the seasons are getting longer, and they're getting worse. And this is exactly the kind of issue where cooperation makes more sense than blame. So the takeaway here this morning is, we'll get into this over the course of the show, it isn't just about one politician's comments. It's that Canada and the U.S. are going to need each other more, not less. Especially as these fire seasons keep getting tougher. Now, we'll cover, you know, the western part of Canada. We'll cover what's going on in Manitoba. We'll cover what's going on in Ontario. We will definitely keep abreast of the situation that's starting to emerge in Alberta as well. Donald Trump coming out this week also saying, listen, I've got no problem postponing or dealing with the World Cup final if this doesn't get better quickly. I disagree. FIFA is going to punch this game through between Spain and Argentina no matter the fact. And in New York City, it is a little bit hazier than it is in Toronto today. It's a little bit hazier than it is in southern Ontario today. It's going to be a little choppy, but they're going to get this game in. Because FIFA wants the cash. And they don't want to have to deal with 80,000 rain checks and have to deal with additional costs to come to another night in hotels and a whole different way to deal with the TV. This is an expensive proposition should they not be able to get this game off the ground today. I will say this. The claws are starting to come out. Now that certain news agencies are wrapping up their coverage of the World Cup, for example, England's coverage has wrapped. Sure, they'll let you know what the score of the game is between Argentina and Spain today, but after a 6-4 victory for England over France yesterday, 6-4, some of their news agencies are going back home. They're already back in the United Kingdom. I pulled this one clip because if you think it's bad, the FIFA president is getting just drilled right now. Just drilled for all of the decisions that he has made over the last, I don't know, 3 or 4 years leading up to this tournament. FIFA president's name is Gianni Infantino, and he has served as FIFA. They're pretty much their president since 2016. He's also been their spokesperson. He's been their jack of all trades. He was reelected unopposed in 2023 for a term that runs out next year in 2027. But if you listen to this report from over in England, let's just say there's some that hope that he doesn't make it to the new calendar year. Here's the clip.
0: The biggest thing I've learned from the past 5 weeks is that FIFA president Gianni Infantino is a low-grade amateur who, in my opinion, should resign from his position for turning football into a complete laughingstock. If you've got a few minutes, this is his rap sheet. Hydration breaks. In my view, a complete commercial scam that turned football into an American-style four-quarter game for the first time in its 160-year history. This has never happened before. Yes, we had them in Qatar, the World Cup in 2022, but only when games reached specific temperatures. And of course, it's the Middle East. It's hot. This time round, though, in America, we had four quarters of football, even if games were played in a stadium with closed roofs and air conditioning. It was complete nonsense. Infantino threw football under the bus at the altar of American commercialism. And In my view, the greed extends to the World Cup final tomorrow, which for the first time ever will have a 30-minute halftime show to accommodate performances from Madonna and others. Absolutely no consideration for players who will have to undergo a full warm-up again before taking to the pitch for the second half, and who have been used to, again, for 160 years, 15-minute half-time breaks for decades and decades. It certainly feels as though FIFA cares about its money, commercialism and Americanization of our great sport over the fans. Then, of course, we had the Balogun red card for the USA. Do you remember that? Breaking all conventions of previous World Cups after reports that President Trump contacted Infantino. Well, it wasn't reports. He did. He admitted it. He called him up before the decision was eventually reviewed. Now, yes, Infantino says it went to an independent review panel, but viewers and listeners, what do you think is going to happen after that happens? The red card was suspended for a year. Balogun will still serve a ban, but at a later date when it doesn't matter. And just for context, when England's Quansah was red carded against Mexico, he was made to serve his suspension immediately, missing the quarter final against Norway. How's that fair? And let's move on to ticket prices as well. It was the most expensive World Cup ever, thanks to FIFA's so-called dynamic pricing, which inflated the market and priced out ordinary working class fans from watching games. I tried to get a ticket to the semi-finals. $6,000 a pop for seats in the nosebleeds. $6,000. Yes, I accept the capitalist ethos of supply and demand, but what does that say about the direction of football when making money is prioritised over the satisfaction of fans? And then the grotty scenes from our semi-final with Argentina. Look at this. It still sickens me. Parading around on the pitch at full time with a banner that claimed the Falklands were Argentinian. Despite fans, by the way, being banned from even talking about flags or mentioning Keir Starmer in stadiums. England fans, do you remember that? At the start of the tournament, any flags with Keir Starmer's name on, anything to do with politics, you're not getting in. And if you were caught with one in the stadium, you'd be kicked out. I'm still waiting to hear what will be done about the Argentinian team. We'll see whether anything's done at all, actually, in the same way that nothing was done when Elliot Anderson, the England player, was literally punched in the back of the head in the first minutes of England's game with Argentina. The same Argentina who, in my opinion, were fortunate to even reach the final tomorrow after VAR ridiculously helps them beat Egypt in the game before ours. And if you want to forget all that, everything that happened during the World Cup, well, I say that Infantino should probably have gone a few years ago when he made a complete tit of himself in Qatar.
1: Today I feel Qatari. Today I feel Arab. Today I feel African.
8: Yeah, I could let this go on. I'm going to stop it right there because this is what Gianni Infantino is facing around the world today. It's unbelievable. I mean, again, we don't understand the passion of soccer to the levels that they do. That one, by the way, the news report kind of from GB News, Great Britain News, and they've got a million followers on social media. They've got a whole, you know, news organization over there, and the sun comes up in England. They just get their 6-4 victory over France, and it's right on the attack. Like, it is right on the attack, and there's different countries that feel the same. When you're the president, it's a tough gig. It is a tough gig. I mean, even the commissioner, you think of Gary Bettman in the NHL. You think of the different commissioners, you know, David Stern in the NBA. Everybody takes it when you're the top dog. But this is a whole nother level. And I think what happened here, in addition to all of the normalcies of Gianni Infantino, was him getting in bed with Donald Trump. The politicization, I don't even know if that's a word, politicization of FIFA and the United States, don't worry, I'll get my thesaurus out during the break, has been a little bit of a gray cloud over this event. If you asked me how this event went in Vancouver and in Toronto, I would say aces, and it was great. But if you talk about, for example, the red card with Balogun, the peace award that Donald Trump got from Infantino before this all started, the fact that Donald Trump says, yeah, we'd love to have you back in a couple of years, but next time you come back, he joked, we'll do it without Mexico and without Canada because it'd be easier on travel. That part hasn't sat well with many, but I digress. All right, we'll take a very quick break here. When we come back, how to save money with your travel plans. Yeah, this summer's been expensive, hasn't it? Paul Auster's going to stop by. We'll tell you how you can keep some of that money in your pocket after the break.
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2: Hey, thanks for having me on.
1: Well, again, summer travel can get pretty expensive pretty fast. What is the first thing that families should do if they want a vacation without blowing the budget?
2: Yeah, well, unfortunately, you know, I've been doing this for 21 years. And whether it's, you know, the post hangover from the holidays at the end of the year or coming out of summer vacation mode into the fall season, we just see the damage that people do. Not just to their bank accounts, it ultimately has a negative impact on their credit. So the message here is don't bring home more debt than souvenirs. You know, you gotta plan early. And look, people say it all the time. Hey, we do it every year and we get through it, right? But we've never been in this particular situation before. You know, inflation is still out of control. You have the price for fuel, gas, everything's crazy, right? Mm-hmm. So we've never been here. So you really have to take a different approach this year. Or again, that negative impact is going to sneak up on you and it's going to become that much worse. So again, planning earlier than you ever have for it. Try and stay flexible. What days you're going to leave, what days you're going to come back. And look, let me back up. The biggest mistake that most people make is they decide, oh, hey, let's go to the Bahamas. Oh, hey, let's go to Bermuda. Oh, hey.

0: A lot of the AI tools right now, predictive pricing tools, Google Flights, Shopper, Kayak, all sorts of things that are in place to help you figure out what the how much is it going to cost you? And remember this, Rob, it's not just airfare and hotels. The things that creep up on people on vacation is dining, three meals a day, excursions. They become really, really expensive again if you don't plan ahead of time.
1: Okay, so I'm going to Japan in September, and I was amazed by just the 2 week difference in going in August as opposed to going in September. Can we talk about maybe saving a lot of money by going in the early fall to a destination instead of right in the peak of summer?
0: Oh, yeah. I mean, forget about the time of the year also, but it can come down to as minute decisions as what day, right? Flying on Tuesday, Wednesday, and Saturday. Avoid the peak business hours, right? Because this is where fuel costs hit their peak travel times the hardest, right? So consider alternate airports. Could add up to be significant savings. So when you're talking about all of this stuff, again, trying to adjust for fuel volatility right now is almost impossible. But if you're going on an international trip, you better be booking two months minimum, maybe 6 months is a better way to do it, 6 months out. And the same thing for domestic, you got to have at least 2 months in there. When you start going, getting closer than 2 months away from your departure date, it's just going to cost you that much more money.
1: Especially with the world the way that it is. Paul Auster is referred to as the nation's credit repair man, joining us here on Weekends Heard Across the Course Radio Network. When it comes to reward points, I'd never know when it's time to use them or save them. What is the best strategy in your estimation? Is it good to hold on to them, or is it good to get rid of them when you finally get to a specific number?
0: No, as a matter of fact, Rob, get rid of them right now because whether or not this is the first place you've heard it, reward points are going to go away. And rightfully so, right? The airlines are going to be doing something very, very different moving forward. So there's tremendous pressure from the Consumer Financial Protection Bureau and other consumer watchdogs. Look, reward points are almost a scam when you think about it, right? You get X amount of miles or points. Most points or a penny or less. So just think about that, for a minute. How many points would you actually need to buy an airline ticket? And the marketing geniuses have created this psyche that people say, "Oh, well, I'll use my credit card because I get the points." The reality is it works for about 1% of the population. Because the day that you carry a balance on that credit card, it quickly erodes any of the rewards that you would have gotten from those points. Most people are paying 20% or more in interest. So the first day you carry a balance, all of those rewards and those points, they don't really, they have no value at that point. It already cost you more money than what the points are actually going to be worth. So just be really, really careful if that's the road you're going down, especially if you're a small business owner. Unfortunately, we see this all the time. They're financing their business expenses on their credit cards. And again, 100 times a day I hear, "Yeah, but Paul, I get all the points." And I have to explain to them why that's such a bad decision.
1: There's a lot of great information at betterqualified.com. That's where you can find Paul Auster and his work. He is the nation's credit repair man. Paul, thank you for the insight and the time this morning.
0: Hey, Rob, thanks for having me on.
1: Yeah, summer travel is one of those things that people really do look forward to, but it can get expensive fast, especially if you're not careful. And that's why somebody like Paul Auster, who spends a lot of time talking about money management and credit, is a great person to have on a show like this, because with prices where they are right now, a lot of families are trying to make the most of their trips without blowing up their budget. First thing I'd say is the cheapest trip is usually the one that you plan early, as Paul mentioned. The more flexible you could be with dates also helps, and it will be a better chance of you finding that lower airfare or even a cheaper hotel. I loved what he said about shifting your trip by a day or two. I didn't realize how much of a difference that could make. And if you're traveling with a family, it's worth looking at a total cost of the trip, not just the headline price. All right. So your trip to, for example, the one that I'm taking to Japan isn't just going to cost me $2,000. It's going to cost me $2,000 for the airfare, the hotel, the

0: food, the experiences, the transportation. That's the number that you've really got to work off of. And again, cheap flights can get expensive really quick once you add bags and seat selections. And then you got the car rentals, even the food when you're at the airport waiting to get in, which, by the way, is ungodly expensive. I've always wanted to say that. I finally get my moment. Another big tip, according to Paul Auster, I was just writing notes as he was chatting with me here, is using your points and rewards smartly and soon. Air Miles and a few of the other companies right now are starting to make transitions into ways that they use it. I think it was Visa that was also changing their point program. This might be the time, especially if you've been burrowing some of those away, to utilize them. Take advantage of them now, because what's going to happen is some of those might transfer over, but some of them might not. And as they change things over, when it comes to point systems, you're really at the mercy of the organization. So if all of a sudden they want to change things, it's not like they're going to cash you out before they do so. They're just going to cash it out and you're kind of left holding the bag, which is now all of a sudden empty. I also think people underestimate how much they can save by being a little more realistic about the destination as well. You don't always need the most popular beach or the most expensive resort. Sometimes the best summer memories come from a simple trip and not the most expensive one. All right, we'll take a break here. When we come back, I love this story. There is a young man that has become one of the most sought out denim designers around the world. He's Canadian. He is a third generation denim designer. His name is Brandon Svark. He's going to be locked and loaded on the other side. We're going to get you this Canadian story, success story, on the other side of the break.
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1: It is a very cool title when you're called the Denim Disruptor. Brandon Svark and his family have been in the jean business for three generations right now, but the naked and famous denim founder is bringing his own unique sensibility to clothing. I have been able to track down Brandon to talk about this industry and his place in it. Welcome to the program, Brandon.
2: Thank you very much. Thank you for having me.
1: Your family's been in the denim industry for generations, but what did you want from Naked and Famous Denim to do differently right from the start?
2: Well, I basically wanted to be the opposite of all of what I thought is the nonsense in the industry. When I started the brand, it was 2008, and there were all these funny named brands, True Religion, Rock and Republic, Young, Fabulous, and Broke, all these brands from Los Angeles that were selling jeans for a very high price point, but they were selling glamour. They were selling, like, you know, luxury, or what they thought was the perceived luxury of celebrityism. And I just thought, oh, that's so silly. When you sell a pair of jeans, you should sell the fabric. So I said, let's make a name that kind of sounds like we're a Hollywood brand, but we're going to make fun of them at the same time.
1: It's Canadian made and there's a Japanese twist to it. Can you talk to me about that correlation?
2: Absolutely. Well, all of our fabric comes from Japan. So not just our denim, but even the shirt fabric we use, all the fabric is Japanese fabric because they make some of the most interesting and best denim fabric in the world. And then all of our products are proudly cut, made and sewn in Canada.
1: How do you decide what's creative enough and what ends up making it to market?
2: I mean, perhaps you're referring to some of the crazier things that we've done. I promise we make normal jeans too, by the way. But yes, over the years, we like to have fun. We have made some crazy fun things, like glow-in-the-dark jeans and raspberry scratch-and-sniff jeans. We recently made the heaviest pair of jeans ever created in the world, and so many more, by the way. Okay, but your question was, how do things get to market?
1: When you have raspberry scratch-and-sniff jeans, like, how do you know cool in your mind and what's actually something that can sell?
2: I mean, most of the time we have had success because I think that we have fun and then the customers have fun with us. So most of the time when we come up with crazy ideas, it does work and it usually does get to market. Of course, not every time, but I just try to kind of remember being a kid. I just like remember the fun. Like, you know, when I was a kid, I had glow-in-the-dark stickers. So I'm like, all right, screw it. Let's make glow-in-the-dark jeans. Or, you know, we had those books with the scratch and sniff. I'm like, oh, that would also be fun in jeans. So I think if we just go back to fun and go back to like remember like, you know, before we had the stress of taxes and trouble and all kinds of things, that's the way it goes.
1: This is a tough industry that you're in. This is not the one size fits all, for lack of a better phrase. You've been able to sell a ton of denim and you haven't leaned on celebrity hype. Is that a part of your brand philosophy?
2: Oh, absolutely. We are 100% against the celebrity hype. We have never given away a jean ever to any influencer or celebrity or athlete or musician. Like, even if it's one that we personally like their art, like what they do, we still won't give the jeans away to them for free because I think it's so silly. Like, you shouldn't buy a Buick because you see Tiger Woods in a Buick commercial. You should buy a Buick if it's the right one for you and the right price and the right features. And the same thing with a pair of jeans. Like, you should buy it because the fabric is great, not because a celebrity tells you to wear it. And because we don't do that, because we don't do advertising, because we also don't do washes and embroideries and like crazy holes and tears all over the jeans, we are able to keep it simple. And then we can offer some of the most expensive denim fabric in the world, but for a fair price.
1: I'm very curious, Brandon, what maybe your biggest challenge has been in turning a niche Canadian denim idea into a global brand.
2: Well, my challenges have changed over the years. We were doing this for almost 20 years. Yeah. I was 24 years old when I started. I am much older now. So in the beginning, our challenges were really just breaking through, really getting into retail stores. America was always our biggest target because there's 300 something million people there. They love jeans in America. Of course, we love jeans in Canada too, but our market is so much smaller. So I knew that if we were going to have success as a niche brand, we have to take a bite out of the biggest market. So, you know, we were lucky though. And, luck is, as they say, you know, half perspiration, half preparation. So we were ready to go and we sold to Barney's in our first ever season. And so that kind of put us on the map in America. And only after that did like Holt Renfrew and other like Canadian people see us. Now we don't sell to Holt Renfrew anymore. But, you know, it's funny that we had to kind of make a good stronghold in America before some Canadian customers would see us. But now, you know, I think we're pretty well known here and people respect that we are, you know, the made in Canada denim brand. And our challenges are different. Nowadays, my biggest challenge is keeping stuff made in Canada, which I have always done and vow always to do. But young people don't want to sew. Young people want to go work at, you know, a coffee shop maybe, or someplace else, or work on the internet or something else. And so I think we have to keep manufacturing alive. Hopefully more young people will see being artisans as being a valuable and beautiful thing. And I hope that people find that to be important. And let's keep manufacturing in Canada.
1: Elle Canada described Naked and Famous Denim as the cool kid of Canadian denim brands, which I think is a great label. You've got two kids. You've got a son and a daughter. I'm curious to know, you said in a recent publication at McGill University's website that you would never push them into this, but it seems like the Savark family's got a bit of a magnet towards this industry, like it or lump it.
2: Oh, for sure. When I was born, my father made a denim brand named after me. So, you know, it's really in my blood. My daughter and son both give me ideas. Like we're making these little denim monsters now, these little like denim stuffed animals. And they're both like giving me ideas. No, you have to do this. We have to do it that way. You should do this. And I'm taking their advice and like making cool stuff from their ideas. But my daughter says, okay, Dad, you're the big boss. One day I will be the little boss.
1: I love it. So there's a spark. There's a possibility.
2: I think so.
1: Well, I just love it. It's a Canadian company. I think you've done fantastic. I think your grandfather would be proud. And more than anything, I just loved when I came across this random article. I said, I've got to get in touch with you because creativity knows no bounds. And what you've been doing is sensational. Thank you for the time today, Brandon. I really do appreciate it.
2: Thank you for having me. I appreciate you.
1: Brandon Svark, I found that article in McGill University's webpage, just in, you know, their covering of former alumni. And I thought it was just such a neat story. Canada's got a habit of producing people that build things that travel a lot farther than they first imagined. And when you talk about a global brand, you're probably usually thinking about a big American company because that's where all the cash roads go through. But Canada has quietly sent out a lot of businesses that have become known around the world. Fashion, food, tech, hospitality, and Brandon Svark can now add his name to that list with Naked and Famous Denim. I was pulling some Canadians that have done big things in the last couple of years, and a lot of it right now seems to be stemmed in AI. I mean, we just talked to somebody that creates jeans, but looking at the list of young Canadian entrepreneurs who have been described as the next big thing when it comes to recent coverage over the last years, boy, there's a lot of them. Aiden Gomez is the co-founder of Cohere. That's one of Canada's best-known AI startups. You've got Braden Ream, the CEO of Voiceflow. You've got Aman Gamarem, the CEO and co-founder of Cyclic Materials. And then you've got Yosef Helwa, who's the CEO of Fluid AI Medical. That's, again, just a handful that have been listed. But it goes back to... this is becoming a common thread with these Canadian success stories. They know exactly what they are. They're not chasing every, you know, trend, and they're not trying to out Amazon. They start with craftsmanship. They start with a very clear customer experience, and then they scale. And in Svark's case, that meant making denim that stood out in a very crowded market. I mean, you want to talk about putting a bottle of pop in 7-Eleven or in Max or in Becker's or wherever you get your pop. And then all of a sudden you've got a laundry list of people that they're competing with. Multiply that by like five. And that's the denim industry. You can say the same thing about a lot of Canadian brands, apparel, cosmetics, coffee, hospitality. There is a pattern there that is really consistent. Start local, build a strong identity, and then let the rest of the world catch up. And I think that's something that Canadians should feel pretty good about. Canadians do a terrible job of patting each other on the backs. I don't know if we used to do it. Maybe I was too young to appreciate maybe a previous generation that did it this way. But I think we should pat each other on the backs more because it shows, especially when it comes to this entrepreneurial energy that this country's got right now. It shows that you don't have to be loud to be global. You just have to be good and consistent and different enough to matter. And, you know, think of Brandon's brand. It's a good reminder that some of the most successful brands don't come from trying to copy what everybody else is doing. They come from knowing your lane, owning that lane, and then building something that people actually want to wear and trust wearing. I love it. I thought that was a great conversation. I appreciate him making time for us bright and early this morning. Okay, let's take a break here. Let's focus on some of the news over the last couple of weeks. Canadian pipelines were in the news this past, I would say, as soon as we flipped the calendar to July. And when we flipped the calendar to July, we were also talking about CUSMA and the deadline that continues to echo. Moshe Lander is an economist out of Concordia University. He'll tell us about our country's struggles next.
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1: Many of us on the West Coast have been focused so much on the pipeline that goes from Alberta to the coastline that we hadn't paid that much attention from the announcement that came out this week, which was Alberta to Ontario, the East-West pipeline that Doug Ford says is a big deal, went to bat for Danielle Smith in a big way. And I said, you know what, let's get into this a little bit more. Moshe Lander is a senior lecturer in the Department of Economics at Concordia University, kind enough to join me to break this and some other topical information down. Moshe, welcome to the program once again.
2: Hello.
1: Pipelines galore for Canada right now. Let's talk about this one that goes from Ontario and Alberta. Why is this one so important, and why is Doug Ford so hell-bent on getting this one done?
2: Well, I think Doug Ford has kind of established himself as Captain Canada in all of the tariff talk and the trade disruption and the arguments with the United States. And so he's looking for ways to try and show that he is a nation builder. I don't know if he has political aspirations beyond just being the premier and he has national office in mind. I kind of thought that the logic here is a little bit missing from an economic standpoint, but I certainly see the political logic that trying to align yourself with Alberta, anchor Alberta to Canada, show that there is commitment to trying to build pipelines, which is Alberta's big grievance against Ottawa, and what's driving a lot of the separatist sentiment. And so if you can make the argument then that you're helping to build a nation, you're helping to divert yourself away from the U.S. and you're trying to secure energy supplies and energy independence, it makes a lot of sense politically. I just, unfortunately, Rob, I don't see the economic logic here of what they're trying to accomplish, but it certainly looked good for cameras. And of course, anytime that Danielle Smith gets to put on the cowboy outfit, you know, she's never going to miss that opportunity. And so with Stampede in Calgary here right now, you know, it wasn't an accident then that that announcement came at a time when a lot of people are looking at her very skeptically as to whether or not she can properly lead the province. And here's a chance to score yet another win in showing that pipelines really do matter.
1: You know, it's really interesting that you bring up the federal thing, because Doug Ford's polling numbers in Ontario, bleak. When you look at this, for example, the East-West pipeline, is this something that Canada needs to do? Like, despite the politicking, is that something we need to do to show that we can go province to province and increase our energy?
2: So I live in Alberta. I identify as an Alberta resident. I don't necessarily identify with Alberta politics. But what I would say is, you know, I don't think that this pipeline story really holds true. We haven't seen private companies race and say, we want to be a part of this. Or, you know, what's really holding us back in the oil and gas sector is the lack of pipelines. Like, private industry is unemotional. They are cold-hearted, calculated, profit-driven. And if they thought that there were profit to be had here by pipeline development, they would be screaming every which way that they need it in order to enhance their business. And nobody's coming forward saying, we want this. If you notice the memorandum of understanding from a few months ago between the federal government and the provincial government of Alberta, there was this agreement that the federal government would help support pipeline development if there were private interest. And nobody came forward. Nobody said, thank you. That was the missing bottleneck. Here we come. And even though the Pembina group came forward and said, well, we're interested in the Alberta to BC pipeline, I'm not entirely sure that they really are putting their money where their mouth is. Their stake is so small within the project that I have a feeling that that too is also political, to try and get some leverage somewhere else down the line that they're going to need for other parts of their business. This Alberta to Ontario one, you know, Saskatchewan said, excuse me, did anybody look at a map? Because nobody consulted us. Manitoba has said more than once they're not particularly in favor of it. And if they were, they would have probably offered up Churchill as the port of call for pipeline development, because that would have enhanced Manitoba's standing. But the premier there has more than once indicated, no, thank you. So I'm not exactly sure how this pipeline even comes about if there's no private interest. And if you still have two provinces standing in between Alberta and Ontario, literally geographically, saying, where are we in this story?
1: I tried to find a project-specific environmental impact assessment for the Northern Shield proposal, and I couldn't find one either. So it looks good on paper, and it looks good behind the podium, but obviously work to be done. Okay, I want to switch gears, and I want to talk about CUSMA. We're about a week past the deadline for it. Was this much ado about nothing, or is this maybe better that we got this year-to-year as opposed to the 16-year handcuffs?
2: Well, so it's interesting the language that you use, right? So you said handcuffs for the 16 years. I'd be interested in seeing how businesses view it. Businesses don't like uncertainty. And what we've seen over the last 18 months since Trump came back to power was a lot of uncertainty. Domestically, through tariff talk, through trade disruption, internationally, through the closure of the Strait of Hormuz, and Trump going in the middle of the night and abducting the president of Venezuela, making menacing comments about Greenland and Cuba and so forth. You know, businesses might not view a 16-year agreement as a handcuff. They might say, look, it's not the best situation, but it at least removes one level of uncertainty that we're not going to have to deal with year-to-year reviews. And, you know, the thing with politics is, it's not like every July 1, they sit down and say, okay, so here's our one day review of the CUSMA agreement. What does everybody say? Okay, we'll see you again next July 1. Those 1 year is going to be almost nonstop, continuous. Here's Pete Hoekstra saying one thing. Here's Mark Carney responding with another thing. Here's the ambassador coming back again. Here's Jameson Greer with something else. And so business might start pulling their hair out saying, can somebody please tell me, what is the business environment in which I'm working? Are these steel and aluminum tariffs staying in place? Are they dropping? Are they going away entirely? Are they here permanently? Just if you tell me what the lay of the land looks like, I can make decisions. And remember that businesses, when they're making project decisions, these projects are 10, 30, 50, 100-year projects. And if they don't have clarity, projects that might otherwise be profitable become less profitable or unprofitable. And once they become unprofitable, they get delayed, canceled or relocated. So I don't know that business necessarily likes this 1 year review idea. The politicians might like it because it allows them to get the best deal, but business might be pushing back, just saying, just sign your name and we'll deal with it at some later point.
1: So the reason I brought up handcuffs is because right now the deal that you're going to make with Trump might not be the deal that you can get post-Trump. And that's why I thought maybe the year-to-year might be a better way for Canada to kind of navigate through at least the next 2 to 3 years. So not defending the word handcuffs, but just if you lock in for 16 years on a Trumpian-like deal, there's not a lot of wiggle room. So that uncertainty, I think maybe there's a benefit to the year-to-year for Canada, at least for the foreseeable future, despite the uncertainty. Am I wrong in that assessment?
2: No, you could be completely right. What I would push back on, and I certainly can see the value in, let's just get post-Trump and then let's sign our name to something else with somebody more reasonable. You know, be careful what you wish for. What comes after is not necessarily better. And so I think that to some extent, Trump is not necessarily the brains of this operation. There's long been speculation that, in fact, Vance or Rubio or somebody is kind of the puppet master here. And Trump is merely the front man for somebody who's much more intelligent, who's directing policy from behind the scenes. Is that person going to step forward then and win the White House in 2028, in which case we have the same problem on our hand with somebody who's a lot more cogent? The other issue, of course, too, is that for everybody who's wishing that the Democrats win the White House in 2028 and all of this goes away on a world tour of mea culpa, who's to say that at some point a Democratic president doesn't say, you know what, Canada, I'm sick and tired of forest fires every summer blowing into the U.S. and creating problems for people in Minnesota and Wisconsin who have asthma and the healthcare costs. And so, you know what? We're going to put tariffs on you, not because we object to free trade, but because we object to your stance on the environment. You got rid of that carbon tax? Well, we're going to teach you a lesson. Here come tariffs. And for anybody who says that's impossible, go back 10 years and say, would it have been possible that the Americans would have knifed us in the back and tried to rip up the NAFTA agreement? That would have been unthinkable back then. So, you know, it's entirely possible that once you open the Pandora's box of tariffs can now be weaponized against your friends, who's to say that the other side won't use it as a weapon for their pet causes or their concerns?
1: You paint a bleak picture, Moshe, but that's okay.
2: it's a scary picture, and it's unfortunately one that I think we self-inflicted by years of neglecting free trade. I'll just give you the bad analogy that if you're in a relationship, whether it's a personal one or a work one, you know, if you're not working every day at making it successful, it will fail. It's the same sort of thing. We signed a free trade agreement, and then we just said, you know, thanks, and neglected it. And it's not a surprise then that the relationship goes sour, and we're now trying to figure out how to go to counseling and save that marriage that we have with the U.S. and Mexico. I think it was partly self-inflicted.
1: A wonderful conversation. And I know there's more to be had in the future. So don't go too far because you know I'm going to be knocking on your door soon enough. But thank you for your time today, Moshe.
2: Anytime.
1: That's Moshe Lander out of Concordia University with some great insight on a couple of topics. Bounced him around there. Okay, let's take a break here. When we come back, whether it's heat and rain in Ontario, the prairies have been hot, and of course, lots of forest fires on the West Coast. What is going on with the weather these days? Let's check in with Global News senior meteorologist Christy Gordon on the other side of the break to figure out why this summer has been so unpredictable. We'll be back with more after this.
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1: This update from the Canadian Press. As residents from several northern Ontario communities run from raging wildfires, Ontario's premier is asking those evacuees not to return to their homes. Doug Ford visited Thunder Bay yesterday and explained to those who are reportedly returning to try to save their homes that going back jeopardizes firefighting efforts. Meanwhile, crews in Nova Scotia were in the air and on the ground as they continued efforts yesterday to fight an out-of-control wildfire northeast of Halifax. A spy watch Watchdog report is urging stronger measures to improve compliance with the law governing potentially troublesome information exchanges. The National Security and Intelligence Review Agency report says some federal agencies should do more to ensure information sharing with other countries does not lead to torture. And rescuers in an urban district on the western outskirts of Kyiv pulled four people out of a burning home following the latest ballistic missile and drone attack by Russia on Ukraine. From the Canadian Press, I'm Don Mitchell.
2: It is a great Sunday morning. Thank you for joining us here today. Let's find out what's happening out there with your weekend activity update. Glenn, what do you have for us?
3: Hey, good morning, Rob. Well, this is a fantastic day to get out and enjoy all the wonderful festivals and activities we have in our beautiful city. Your family will love it. You know, food, music, dance. And you know what? Even better news. Now, this is great news. The smoke is gone. The humidity is gone. The rain is gone. The sun is out, and it's going to be a perfect day. How about that? It's presently 16 degrees, so what a beautiful sunrise and postcard morning. Maybe a light jacket for that early morning walk. Haven't said that in a while, for sure. Now, your 640 forecast. Sun and a high of 26 today, a low of 19. Get the kids and head to Christie Pits tonight at Bloor Street. That's on Bloor Street, by the way, for outdoor movie night in the park. Tonight, it's the Muppets. By the way, the rest of the week looks pretty decent. Sun tomorrow, then a bit of rain for Tuesday and Wednesday, but mid-20s. Okay, it's a great day for a party and a game. The two food festivals continue. Brazil Fest continues at Earls Court Park. That's in Toronto. It's the largest Brazilian celebration in Canada, with all the traditional food, music, and dance from noon to 11. And they tell me it was packed yesterday with the sounds of samba on every street corner. Senkova Square, still can't get over that. It should be Toronto Square, but nevertheless, has something really big today. Indonesian Food Festival. Authentic food, over 30 food booths, live music, cultural dancers, martial arts demonstrations, and more. It's free from noon to 8. Big on Bloor continues. Bloordale's Festival of Arts and Culture. 20th year, by the way, basically a block party. It runs from noon to 7. And by the way, neighborhood streets and street corners are turned into huge art installations, murals, and more. I'll give you some quickies here. The Beaches Jazz Festival continues for another couple weeks with the big Queen Street Party next weekend, but main stage at Woodbine Park winds up today. It runs from 1:30 to 9. I love this. The RCMP musical ride with pipes, drums, and dancers is taking place today. Ajax Downs, that's at 4 o'clock. They've got 32 horses and riders. It is spectacular to see. And of course, it's the big game today. You know, I love this idea. It's Scadding Community Center. That's in Toronto. Flavors of the game. Now you get the sample food from Argentina and Spain. It starts at noon. And just a quick note here, a thought as the World Cup winds up. You know what? We saw all the true sports fans come out from around the world. Toronto sports fans, take note of this. The passion, the culture, and the love of the game. It was great to see. You know, you could see it, you could feel it, especially Norway's Roars. Weren't they fantastic? That was great to see in our city, of course. Now, the rest of the world for today's big game, it starts at 3 o'clock. Now, that's it for now. Have yourself a fantastic Sunday. Time to watch the British Open as well now. Glenn Crowder for 640 Toronto. Now back to you, Rob.
2: Glenn, I appreciate it. Sounds like a solid lineup for the weekend. All right, stay with us. Weekends with me, Rob Fay, continues in a moment right here on 640 Toronto.

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1: Welcome back to the program, and also welcome to all of our listeners in British Columbia, all the way through to Vancouver and our sister station, 730 CKNW. Good morning to everybody on the western part of this country. Well, trying to look at the stories of the week, and I think really you just got to circle with a big black Sharpie, weather. Weather was the issue, and of course, in Toronto and in southern Ontario, levels of orange, not yellow, but orange, meaning not only was there a heat, extreme heat issue, but there were air quality challenges as well. And this ended up bleeding into central Canada, but wanted to get to this right away because Christy Gordon, who is our Global News, BC meteorologist, she's the senior meteorologist out there, was trying to break this down just to let you know why it was so severe, across central Ontario and into Manitoba this week.
2: Well, one of the main criteria that we look at when we're dealing with heat warnings is not only the heat during the day. So as an example, what they were seeing is, so Toronto Pearson reported 36 degrees, and then the Humidex values were close to 40. We look at how long that heat will last. So as an example, if it's just one day of big heat, but then the next day your body can get relief from that heat, that's a different scenario versus a period of time, 4 or 5 days of prolonged heat. But it's also, we look at the temperature at night. So in Toronto, for example, the overnight lows drop down to only 24 degrees. Well, that's very close to the daytime highs that are typical for that time of year. And so when we get elevated temperatures at night and during the day, it doesn't allow anyone to get relief from the heat. And it's that consistent, prolonged period of elevated temperatures that can be very dangerous. And so they look at those two criteria when they're issuing warnings, whether it be a yellow warning for the lower concern scale, and then an orange warning when it becomes more severe. And they were in an orange warning for a number of areas in that region were under an orange warning.
1: Yeah, this is becoming an all-Canadian problem, but the West is really where the pressure is concentrated right now, as well as Southern Ontario, who finally got a little reprieve today. I mean, boy, look at this. Manitoba, Saskatchewan, the fires have been serious enough to force major evacuations, and the smoke has been spreading far beyond the fire lines. And that part is important. Hold that thought, all right? Because even if you're not in the evacuation zone, you're still living with the effects. There's poor air quality, reduced visibility, canceled plans for those who are traveling in some cases. This is a constant reminder that wildfire season across this country now affects the entire country, not just individual communities. Do you know in Toronto this past week, they had a high of 38, but with the Humidex, it got up to 46 degrees Celsius. 46 degrees Celsius. And when you bring in British Columbia and Alberta into the picture, the scope gets even bigger. Alberta's been dealing with smoke blanketing much of their province. BC continued to face its own fire dangers with a whole bunch of active fires and smoky skies, adding to the strain of already stretched resources. They got people coming up from Washington State, from Oregon to help them fight some of the flames. So this isn't just one province having a bum week. It is a Canadian problem on multiple fronts, and every one of those fronts is pulling on the same firefighting crews, trying to use the same equipment and the same emergency system. And what makes this especially tough is that the smoke isn't staying put. It moves, but it lingers, and it can actually cause some significant health concerns. Hundreds, even thousands of kilometers away from the actual fire. So it goes south of the border, and we've heard about this. New York State worrying about their health advisories right now when it comes to air quality. Ohio, Pennsylvania, Minnesota, all looking north saying, what the heck is going on here? I'm okay with the critique, but this interview with Global News' Mackenzie Gray, between him and Pete Hoekstra, who serves as the U.S. ambassador to Canada, rubbed many people the wrong way. The first question I'm going to play, I'm going to play a couple of clips here. The first clip, Mackenzie Gray asking Pete Hoekstra, again, the U.S. ambassador to Canada, is it the position of the Trump administration that there are going to be additional tariffs on Canada because of these wildfires? Here's the response.
3: I think what the president is clearly doing is he's pointing out how significant this problem is to the United States. right now. Detroit, Chicago, D.C., and New York are like the top four most polluted cities in the world today. My home state, Michigan, it's kind of like we're the bullseye right now. If you take a look at the map, it's like, you know, from Thunder Bay, it goes straight south through the UP. It goes straight down through the lower peninsula. It goes over my house and that. This is a big issue in the United States. It's a big issue in Canada.
1: Yeah, it's a big issue everywhere. Now, the next question for Mackenzie Gray, how would the U.S. impose additional tariffs on Canada? And again, this is because of the wildfires, while still remaining compliant within CUSMA.
3: This is a call to action by the president in saying that there are potential consequences if we don't get to a resolution as to how we are going to be doing and addressing the issue of forest fires and smoke. This is the fourth year in a row where we've experienced, you know, these kinds of results in Michigan. And we've got another 6 weeks of firefighting or fire potential at its peak going through the end of July, all of August. Technically, fire season lasts until the end of October or middle of October. So that could be 10 more weeks, but at least 6 weeks of peak activity.
1: Okay, so I take a deep pause there and I think about this because on one hand, I think the Americans actually do have a point. Timing is key, and I'll get to the timing in a second here. The last question that I'm going to play for you from Mackenzie Gray is he asks Pete Hoekstra, from the U.S. perspective, has Canada done enough to manage these wildfires?
3: I think it's time for Americans, Canadians, and we have asked. I've had a lot of conversations with your government officials, and they've been very responsive. Okay, I got to tell you that the Prime Minister's office, Ambassador Mark Wiseman, we've had multiple conversations. And I think that one of the things that I've been asking for, and I'm hopefully, I'm thinking, I think Mark is working on this, is to bring Canadian officials to potentially testify in front of Congress and potentially testify in state legislatures, or at least come to Congress or to different legislatures and explain the complexity of the problem, because the forest fires in Canada are different than what we experience in the United States, in that many of your major fires are nowhere near a population center.
1: Okay, so again, I don't think the message is completely wrong here, but the timing of this, in the midst of it, while we're fighting fires across this country, we're sending Canadians south of the border to fight their fires as well, a life lost in Colorado, the timing was brutal, and this actually got the attention of Manitoba Premier Wab Kanoo, who fired back against the U.S. threats of a tariff due to our forest fires.
4: This is what turns people off from politics, is when you got a group of Congress people trying to trivialize and make hay out of a wildfire season where we've lost lives in our province. There's no place for that in politics. If you can't get likes on Instagram from your own skills as a politician, don't bother trying to throw other people under the bus during a state of emergency.
1: Yeah, the state of emergency thing is, I think, what rubs some people the wrong way. I mean, there is a public education piece here. People living in fire-prone areas need practical information, but so too do governments. They're supposed to lead the way, aren't they? Set the standard, make sure the resources are there for the communities, and also be there for each other. And right now, just right smack in the wildfire season, which is becoming a Canadian reality as well, we can't keep treating this like a battle. We can't keep worrying about if we're going to get tariffed by the United States for it. Right now, while the flames are raging, we just got to take care of the fires. We can get to that stuff later on. So the timing of the Trump announcement of, you know, having to penalize Canada for this, I thought was brutal. I didn't like it at all. And I'm glad to see Doug Ford, Wab Kanoo, kind of firing back. I mean, they did it diplomatically, but at the same time, it's like, listen, guys, can we talk about this a little bit later? Because right now we're dealing with problems. And I will say this, Canada needs to do a lot more in their forests to prevent things like this from happening in the future. But again, that's 10, 15 years from now. If we started today, it's going to take a long time for us to get to the point where we will have a fire line. It will have a forest that's more not just so tinder dry, but you're fighting two things now. You're fighting the fact that you got laissez-faire about it for, gosh, generations, and now climate change is happening very rapidly, and it is going to be an uphill, very expensive battle for Canadians to try and get these forests to a place where this just isn't an annual occurrence, and the Americans aren't looking to tax us for the air quality that we're sending south of the border. All right, we're going to talk about this extreme weather a little bit more, but from a different perspective on the other side of the break. How is extreme weather making life more expensive for Canadians? Aaron Sutherland is the Pacific Vice President of the Insurance Bureau of Canada. We'll talk to him about the dollar side of this next.
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1: Welcome back to Weekends, heard across the Chorus Radio Network. Well, I got a question because there is extreme weather going on in Ontario right now, in Alberta. Sometimes parts of this province can be considered extreme when it comes to weather. How is that making life more expensive for Canadians? Aaron Sutherland is the Pacific Vice President of the Insurance Bureau of Canada, kind enough to join me. Aaron, welcome to the program.
2: Thank you for having me today.
1: From your perspective, how exactly is extreme weather driving up the cost of living for Canadians? Maybe food, maybe insurance, maybe all of the above.
2: I think you're hitting the nail on the head. I think, you know, from an insurance perspective, what we're seeing, and we're all seeing it, is hotter, drier summers, warmer, wetter winters. And with that comes more incidents of wildfire and more incidents of things like flooding and severe storms. And from an insurance perspective, we're seeing more insurance claims as a result. Already this year, we've seen, you know, well over $1 billion in insured damage due to things like flooding across the prairies, storms across the prairies. We're seeing wildfires roaring up again now. I think you look at the GTA this week, and it's been covered in a layer of haze. Just really concerning trends on what has been a pretty long history now of just growing severe weather losses and damage as a result of this new weather reality that we're facing.
1: Why do climate-related disasters end up showing in everybody's bills, even for people who aren't directly hit by a wildfire or a flood?
2: Yeah, well, you know, it's a good question. How insurance works is by pooling the premiums of everybody to pay for the claims of the few. The reality is it's not few claims anymore. It's a growing number of claims. And, you know, so whether you've been hit this year or

0: forward. We know what those tools are. It's just time we changed our paradigm and started investing in them today rather than paying for the cleanup tomorrow.
1: I got to imagine from an insurance perspective, you're dealing with the full gamut. I mean, now I can think back even just the last couple of months. There's been flooding. There's been wildfires. There's been hail. There's been tornadoes in Saskatchewan. I mean, everything now seems to be something where people are turning to their insurance. Is this making it harder to insure certain areas?
0: No, you know, we've got a very healthy, dynamic insurance marketplace in this country when it comes to home insurance, and so it's not making things harder to insure, but it does admittedly put pressure on premiums. Insurance prices risk. As that risk grows, you see that reflected in the price that you're paying, and that's why we've got to start doing all that we can to reduce this risk, to start fireproofing our communities, building things like fire breaks, fire guards, incentivizing fire smart. Making sure that we have the resources in place so we can actually get some of these fires out once they begin, which unfortunately we've seen several summers over, we don't always have. And it's the same thing for things like floods, things like hailstorms, things like wind. You know, we can change how we're building and where we're building to prevent this type of stuff in the first place, which can reduce our risks, which can improve the price that we're paying. And at a time when we're all facing affordability challenges, right? I've got three kids. My Costco bill is through the roof. Anything we can do to bend down that cost curve on insurance can only help.
1: Aaron Sutherland is Pacific Vice President of the Insurance Bureau of Canada, joining us here on Weekends, heard across the Chorus Radio Network. Again, this being broadcast into Toronto, Calgary, Edmonton, Winnipeg, and all of them right now seem to be dealing with air quality and dealing with fires right now. Do you feel that maybe we were a little too comfortable with the preparation for these summers? As you mentioned, Aaron, and now it's several consecutive summers of these kind of concerns. Are we just playing catch up at this point, trying to somehow find a way that we can get ahead and maybe protect ourselves from these costs that just keep on rising?
0: I wish we were playing catch up. I think we haven't even got to where we're trying to start to play catch up, right? I think we continue to look at these types of events as something that happens over there, happens to somebody else. When the reality is the risk of it occurring to you, to your family, to your business, in your community is growing year after year after year. And it's really now just a question of when, not if. And so we've got to start better preparing for this. Yeah, we've got air quality issues in the GTA right now. We've got, you know, just this week, we saw that we've seen over $1 billion in storm damage in Saskatchewan, Manitoba, and Montreal from an event that occurred in June. We have seen in the insurance industry 9 catastrophic events, which are disasters that cause over $30 million in insured damage. When you add them all up, we are well past another year, a year where we're going to see more than $1 billion in insurance claims as a result of severe weather alone. That's putting pressure, on the premiums people are paying. That's putting pressure on their pocketbooks. And that's only going to change if, to your point, we start trying to play catch up. If we start trying to actually get better at defending ourselves from what we know is going to come year after year after year. There's really no longer any excuse to keep saying, you know, we'll push that off again and hope it doesn't happen, because it is, and it's happening more and more often.
1: You know, I got to say, it's refreshing to have a conversation with somebody from the insurance industry that looks at it from your perspective, because there's a lot of people that would just say, hey, this is going to end up helping the bottom line of my company. But I feel like your heart's in the right place when we have this discussion, because there's a lot of Canadians right now that are concerned that probably don't or can't afford to see their premiums go up. So I love that you're talking about solutions instead of just, focusing on the problems.
0: Yeah, you know, nobody wins when prices are going up, right? And that's true in the insurance industry as well. No insurance company wants to see their premiums grow, wants to be an affordability pressure at a time when we are facing that in so many other aspects of our lives, whether it's the gas pump, the grocery store, the mortgage bill, what have you. We're focused on engaging governments, engaging individuals across this country on how do we start to bend this cost curve down? What can we do today to make sure that we have a healthy, vibrant, and more affordable insurance marketplace in the future? We know what that is. It just requires changing our paradigm and a culture shift that moves much more towards preparedness and resilience as opposed to reaction.
1: Aaron, great insight. Appreciate your time today. Thank you for the conversation.
0: Oh, thank you for having me.
1: Aaron Sutherland, Pacific Vice President with the Insurance Bureau of Canada, talking about how our extreme weather is making life more expensive for Canadians. Would love to hear from you on this. If you want to talk about this, hit me up on my socials at Rob Fay. That's R-O-B, F as in Frank, A-I. Or if you want, you can always hit me up on my email, rob.fay@chorus, hold the H-E-N-T. Well, there is one story that is a very big deal for your soccer.

0: fan, today's World Cup match between Argentina and Spain. It has all the ingredients that you want in a marquee game. History, skill, a little pressure, and two teams that very much believe that they deserve to be on the biggest stage. Argentina's got the swagger, they got the structure. Spain, on the other hand, very technical. If you love soccer, they're the team to watch. They're very big into possession, and that confidence comes from being able to control the tempo, as they've been able to do all the way through this tournament. So this game a little bit later on today, kind of match that reminds you why the World Cup is just different than everything else. For the record, and I'm sure if you've listened to the show over the last couple of weeks, you know what I'm talking about. I have loved immensely this World Cup. Don Taylor in Vancouver, longtime sports broadcaster, one of the best in the game, by the way, said that he was having a conversation. I can't remember who it was with. He was mentioning, I think it was to Linda Steele, that he didn't realize that the World Cup was going to be what it was. I echo that sentiment. There's a lot of things I thought, preconceived notions about the World Cup. I didn't realize it was going to be this awesome. All right, we'll take a break here. When we come back, how AI scammed a Canadian woman out of $83,000. 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
0: I don't know if you heard this story about an Ontario woman who lost $83,000 of her hard-earned money after watching some AI deepfake videos. She was duped and right now is trying to figure out how she is going to recoup some of that money. And I got to think that some of it is just into the wind. Carmi Levy is a tech journalist, kind enough to join me to break down this and a few more stories that we got when it comes to AI. Carmi, welcome to the program.
11: So good to be with you, Rob. Thanks so much for having me.
0: Well, let's get into this. Maybe for some of the people that haven't heard this story, how did this kind of deepfake scam actually work and why was it so convincing?
11: So in this case, the victim, she was online. She was scrolling through social media. She came across a video that happened to be a deepfake, but she, of course, she didn't know that. And it looked like it was Prime Minister Mark Carney. And he was talking about cryptocurrency and how he made lots of money from it with barely any effort, no risk, didn't waste his time. And he's made $70,000 so far. So she clicked on that link, and next thing she knows, she's speaking with someone who's telling her more about it. She decides to make an investment, and she loses $13,000 in that. Then a while later, she gets called again. She decides, she's going to take another chance. But she now loses $70,000. So for a total of $83,000 before she realizes that, this clearly is a scam. Well, this is headlines like this are incredibly frequent. I see them all the time. It happens all the time because these videos, they're being created with artificial intelligence. I watched the video that she apparently had seen. It looks exactly like the Prime Minister. It sounds just like him. What they're doing is they're scraping information. They're scraping videos of him from other online sources, feeding them into AI videos, and then creating incredibly realistic deepfakes that are fooling people into believing that, the Prime Minister actually is hawking cryptocurrency schemes, when in fact we know that isn't the case, but it looks so real, it's duping a lot of people. And unfortunately, she's not the first victim, and she certainly won't be the last. It just keeps happening and happening.
0: It's come a long way from the claiming your inheritance money or the Nigerian prince scam, hasn't it?
11: Very much so. I mean, we used to call them, the tells, the obvious signs that something is not right, that this is not legitimate, this is a scam. It started with, there was no video, it was just an email, and it was a badly written email at that. And so you read it and you realize, well, they certainly don't know the language. Clearly, they're not emailing me from my bank. This is not an investment firm. This is not the Prime Minister. It's not a legitimate message. But thanks to artificial intelligence, the grammar in emails is being cleaned up, so it looks legit. The logos and the graphics look exactly like they come from a legitimate source. And when video is being used, video is kind of like that last bastion. It's like, well, I saw it on video, so it must be true. The quality is so high that even if you lean really close into the screen, it's impossible to tell that this isn't real. I mean, the only thing that we have to rely on here is the fact that, we have to ask ourselves the question, would a legitimate sitting prime minister actually be engaged in this activity? Because we've seen similar videos from other prime ministers. We've seen media personalities being co-opted in this way. We've seen other public-facing figures with videos of them popping up, all thanks to AI. And if you're a cyber criminal or a fraudster, you don't need to be an expert in this. You just have to know how to use an AI prompt, tell it what kind of video you want, and it does the rest.
0: Carmi, I saw this in the London Free Press, and I thought this was a conversation worth having, that AI data centers are becoming a real hot-button issue here in the province. Some municipalities considering whether they want to put the brakes on new projects. I mean, we keep hearing about all of these new things that are popping up, but right now, it seems like there's some pushback. Why is that?
11: Because data centers make for terrible neighbors. They use a lot of energy. So there have been reports in many communities elsewhere in Canada, as well as in the U.S. and around the world, that when a data center is built next to or in a local community, electricity suddenly isn't as available as it once was. You have more blackouts and brownouts. In some cases, there will be electricity price spikes because the data centers get preferential pricing. And then when they hit the maximum sort of demand, everyone else has to pay more. There are issues with cooling. They demand a lot of water in order to be cooled. And that, of course, can affect the amount of water available to neighbors who live right next door. They also make this sort of weird noise that bothers a lot of people nearby. And, the coup de grace here is they don't really bring a lot of new jobs to the community because they're mostly automated facilities. And it's a bit of a kind of a tough balance because on the one hand, Canada needs these facilities in order to have the AI compute capacity to compete globally. If we want to be an AI power and on the world stage, and if we want to be able to have that power here in Canada, not rely on American or other foreign operators to provide that capability for us, we're going to have to build them. Unfortunately, they don't make very good neighbors, and that puts a lot of pressure on many local communities. And so from BC to Saskatchewan to multiple places here in Ontario, their communities are pushing back, saying basically, we don't want these in our backyard. It's a modern form of NIMBYism, but these individuals certainly have a case to make. There are ways to lessen the impact, but you have to have those protections in place before these projects are approved.
0: Carmi Levy is our tech journalist. I want to get to Hamilton because Hamilton's council voted down a bylaw. There's no ban against data center development, and this has got some eyebrows raised. When it comes to Hamilton's decision, does that tell us anything about how municipalities are approaching this data center development?
11: Yeah, so that bylaw, it would have put a moratorium on approving AI data centers until an impact study could have been held. So it wouldn't have stopped them permanently, but it would have required that impact study to be done before approval could be made. They voted that down to major cries of shame within council chambers. And this particular case was largely seen as a national flashpoint. Well, if Hamilton requires it, then maybe other municipalities will follow suit. It is somewhat disturbing to see projects being approved without them being studied fundamentally, without really understanding the impact. That balance can be maintained. In other words, you can have data centers built that require off-grid power. We're seeing one in Edmonton that was just approved, a Meta platform that will come with its own $4.5 billion power generating station. So that can be done. You can also use new cooling technologies that use closed loop cooling. And so if you have a deal with the municipality that requires all of these things, that can minimize the impact. There can also be clauses for minimum job levels and things like that. So it can be done. But what just happens in Hamilton means projects get fast-tracked without necessarily doing that kind of due diligence. There's less of a potential for those protections to be built into whatever deal is ultimately signed. And that is problematic. If you're one of the people living in those communities, now there's more of a chance that you are going to be disturbed when one of these things is built nearby.
0: If you had to identify the next big AI problem for us, like for Canadians, what should we be bracing for? Like, what would it be?
11: If anyone who's been paying attention to the workforce lately knows full well that companies themselves are grappling with it. Workers are under increasing pressure to use AI at work to accelerate that sort of the pace of work. But in that case, they're having more work laid on top of them because now they can do more work in a finite amount of time. And they're also at increased risk of losing their jobs. Companies seem to be less hesitant to admit that they're using AI as an excuse to actually replace human workers. So we're kind of at the beginning of this revolution within the workplace of AI. And unfortunately, a lot of workers here in Canada see themselves on the short end of the stick. And they're concerned if by using AI more in the workplace, they're simply inviting their own demise. It's not a comfortable place for most workers to be.
0: Carmi, great insight today. I'm glad our paths crossed. Thank you for making time for me, and we'll follow these stories as they continue. I'm sure we're going to be talking with you plenty in the future. Thank you again.
11: I look forward to it. Thanks so much, Rob.
0: All right, we'll take a very quick break here. When we come back, what secrets might Canada be hiding when it comes to its extraterrestrial programs? Ooh, I like this one. Chris Rutkowski is the author of Canada's UFO Secrets. He'll join me next.
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1: Full disclosure, I've had a chat with Chris Rodkowski, our guest here, who's the author of Canada's UFO Secrets, a little bit earlier in the week. So color me happy that I get a chance to resurrect this conversation as we talk about the secrets that Canada may or may not be hiding when it comes to its extraterrestrial programs. Chris, nice to chat with you again.
2: Yes, good to talk with you again, Rob.
1: Well, let's get into this for those who didn't hear our conversation, because the conversation was on Toronto Today earlier this week. But for the country now, let's talk a little bit about the history of Canada's UFO secrets. Can you give us a little bit of a background as to why this isn't just Area 51 in Roswell south of the border, that we've got some stories as well?
2: Sure. I mean, it's obvious that people are a little bit aware of what's going on in the United States. There's been a lot of attention. Some people have probably seen some videos, and there's information from the Pentagon that's always being released. So it sounds like it's all American-based. But, you know, Canada has been involved right from the start. Since the 1940s, there's been cooperation between the United States and Canada. In fact, Canada is still partners with the United States in NORAD. But back in the 1960s, National Research Council of Canada was conducting UFO investigations. They were called UFOs back then, not UAP. They had the RCMP doing the investigations across Canada. So it would be an RCMP detachment in Saskatchewan investigating a UFO, an RCMP detachment in Newfoundland, and they would send the reports into Ottawa. That changed in about 1995, so it continued right along when it shifted to other agencies, Transport Canada. We know that the Canadian military, the RCAF, was involved as well. So we've actually had a better record of UFO and UAP reports in Canada from 1947 up to the present time. And in the United States, we don't even have that. In fact, the object that was shot down over the Yukon, people might remember that from 2023, was shot down by an American fighter under the direction of a Canadian commander, oddly enough. We found more than 500 pages of documentation surrounding what was going on up there. Not a single page of documentation has ever been released by the United States. So my argument is, I think Canada's way ahead of disclosure.
1: You know, it's funny, when people hear extraterrestrial programs, they usually jump straight to aliens. But what do you think Canada's government has actually been doing behind the scenes when it comes to UFO reports and those investigations?
2: Well, you know, the idea of the National Research Council investigating UFOs was kind of extraterrestrial, in the sense that they thought that perhaps a lot of what was being seen were meteors, and the fall of a meteorite onto the surface of the Earth, especially in Canada, would be very valuable to science. So their goal was to find rocks, basically. And it actually did happen a few times. They were able to retrieve some objects that had fallen from the sky. But we have a great record of things falling from the sky in Canada. Fairly recently, parts of a Starlink a rocket, you know, ended up on farmers' fields in Saskatchewan. But going back years, you know, there's a classic tale of a object that was falling into the Atlantic Ocean off the coast of Nova Scotia in 1967. It was retrieved, apparently, by stories. But, you know, Canadian divers went in to try and find out what was going on. The object was actually seen by RCMP officers as it soared through the sky and eventually made a splashdown. So, you know, we have had an involvement in this for quite some time.
1: Chris, are most UFO reports really unexplainable, or do they usually just turn out to be aircraft or satellites, maybe the odd drone, or is it something else more ordinary?
2: Well, it's true that many people go immediately to extraterrestrial, but the truth is that most UFO reports and UAP reports turn out to have pretty simple explanations, or we don't have enough information to make that evaluation. But still, over the course of a year, we've got about 1,000 cases in Canada every year from coast to coast to coast. A small percentage, 1, 2, 3, 4%, don't seem to have easy explanations. But when you add up those cases over years, in fact, we've been doing the studies on UAP in Canada since the late 1980s, collecting the data fairly rigorously. You know, we've got several hundred cases that are worth taking a look at. But, you know, most are simply honest mistakes. We've had Starlink satellite trains, we've had meteors, we've had aircraft with unusual flashing lights like advertising planes and so forth. But you know, there are those that sort of make you scratch your head.
1: Chris Rutkowski is the author of Canada's UFO Secrets. He's joining us here live across the Course Radio Network. One of the things that I've always, you know, thought is you've studied these reports for decades. What kind of cases stand out to you as the most credible or maybe even just the hardest to explain? Because I think in simple terms, everybody just kind of, you know, brushes these off. But you've been at this for a long time. What is the one case that stands out to you as absolutely credible or maybe the one that you just can't explain?
2: Well, one case that I think is probably the best documented in Canada is a case that happened in 1967 near Falcon Lake, Manitoba, which is very close to the Ontario border. Short version is that a weekend prospector was in the forest, a very rocky area of the country. Hollywood-style flying saucer came down. He walked up to it and touched the side of it, burned his glove. A blast of hot gas hit him in the chest, set his clothes on fire, burned him severely. He was actually taken to the hospital to be examined. We have the medical records. We have the investigation records from the RCMP and the Royal Canadian Air Force. And both of those agencies could not come up with a satisfactory explanation for what happened. And there's literally hundreds of documented pages of investigation, the interrogation of not just him, but his family, the people he worked with, the people in the area. It is way better investigated than, you know, the Roswell case, for example, which the United States still doesn't admit anything happened to, whereas the case in Canada, you know, this was intensely investigated by official agencies.
1: Chris, there is a lot of public interest in this, especially with the United States, quote unquote, declassifying some things. Now, I think it's got people on both sides of the border really starting to get intrigued by this. I mean, again, you've done this for a long time. It seems like UFO sightings matter more than they have before. Does this make your job even more fun? Do you feel like all of a sudden it's the cool thing to talk about again?
2: Well, it's actually already been fun. I've had the opportunity to talk to many people literally across the country. I've traveled from BC to the East Coast, talking with people who've had unusual experiences. And sometimes people just need to get it off their chest that they've seen something and they don't know what it is. In most cases, it's not an alien spaceship, but it sure is interesting and the experiences that people have had. And while the United States has declassified some cases recently, you know, we've had declassified cases in Canada for quite a number of years. In fact, there's almost 10,000 pages of documentation in Library and Archives Canada right now. And we found many, many thousands more. And I've had the opportunity to be in receipt of a lot of cases myself, and I've been declassifying those myself. So, you know, this is a very interesting time for people who are interested in the subject. As a matter of fact, there's an international conference in Toronto starting next week where scientists from around the world are going to be talking about this very subject.
1: Well, the book is called Canada's UFO Secrets, Disclosing Government Files on What is Happening in Our Skies, published just this month by the gentleman we've been talking to, Chris Rutkowski. I wish you good sales, and I wish you all the best for the rest of the weekend. Thank you for your time, Chris.
2: Thank you, Rob.
1: No problem. You can get that book at dundurn.com. It's available pretty much anywhere you can get your paperbacks. Looks like it's selling for about $26, $27. And again, a fun read because we've always heard about Area 51. We hear Roswell. It is very well documented south of the border. But in talking with Chris, not once but twice now this week, once in Toronto and now for the rest of the country, man, it's a really interesting history that our country has when it comes to foreign objects or unidentified flying objects, whatever you want to call them. But whether it is a drone or an airplane or whatever you thought you saw, this book kind of brings all of those stories together and includes some really interesting government files from north of the border. I loved it. Thought it was a great time. Okay, we'll take a break here for your news, your weather, your traffic, everything relevant to your Sunday morning as you're stretching out the arms, getting ready for the hopefully best part of your week. When you and I get back together on the other side of the break, we're going to talk about some of the concerns that the Vancouver Humane Society had with the Calgary Stampede. We will talk about that next.
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16: From the National Newsroom of the Canadian Press, I'm Don Mitchell. Ontario is telling wildfire evacuees to stay away from threatened communities as nearly 200 fires continue to burn across the province. Premier Doug Ford made a stop in the heavily affected Thunder Bay area yesterday and urged residents not to return home since they could endanger both residents and firefighters as water bombers can't make drops when they see people on the ground. Meanwhile, Ford says the province has opened facilities to help connect people with shelter, food, and medical services.
17: As of this morning, 10 communities have been evacuated to municipalities across the province, and 3 are still preparing or under warning or potential evacuation. To support evacuation efforts, we have opened provincially led reception centers.
16: Some members of White Sand First Nation have reportedly returned to protect their homes themselves, underscoring concerns that firefighting resources remain stretched. The province says more than 150 fire crews and over 80 aircraft remain on the fire. fire lines. Elsewhere, Taco Bell says the lettuce involved in an outbreak of a diarrhea-causing parasite in the U.S. has not been served at its Canadian locations.
18: Lettuce served at 5 Taco Bell restaurants in American states has been identified as a source of the Cyclospora outbreak. But the company's announced on social media its Canadian lettuce is safe. Cyclospora causes a gastrointestinal illness that can cause watery diarrhea for 6 to 7 weeks. The Public Health Agency of Canada says it is not investigating any Cyclospora outbreaks here. The Canadian Food Inspection Agency has said it's in touch with the U.S. Food and Drug Administration. Jason White, The Canadian Press.
16: Controversial social media influencers Andrew and Tristan Tate have been arrested in Miami. ABC's Dave Packer has more.
19: Andrew and Tristan Tate arrested in Miami after British prosecutors sought their extradition. The brothers, who have millions of followers online, face new allegations of rape and human trafficking involving multiple women in the United Kingdom. They previously faced separate trafficking charges in Romania, but that case stalled. The Tates deny all wrongdoing. Their attorney calls the case politically motivated and says they'll fight the latest charges in court. Dave Packer, ABC News.
16: And finally, in the Middle East, Israel's military says Iran has launched missiles towards Jordan, warning that the conflict could spill over its borders. The military advised people to expect air raid sirens as Iran's focus has shifted to U.S. allied Arab states and Jordan since its ceasefire with the United States has collapsed. Meanwhile, the U.S. military launched airstrikes in retaliation for the killing of American troops in Jordan. Here's ABC's Marcus Moore at the Foreign Desk with those details.
20: In these new American strikes, CENTCOM saying the U.S., quote, targeted Islamic Revolutionary Guard forces that launched those attacks in Jordan. Video circulating online appears to show multiple projectiles raining down from the night sky. 4 injured service members were taken to hospitals in Jordan and later released. Several others suffered minor injuries and have returned to duty.
16: CENTCOM says one service member is still missing from the Iranian attack. This is the Canadian Press. In sports, fans are gathering in Toronto and Vancouver today to watch the World Cup soccer final between Spain and defending champion Argentina. Official FIFA fan festivals in both World Cup host cities are expected to draw thousands for public watch parties. Bars and restaurants along Vancouver's Granville Street and in Toronto's Liberty Village are also preparing for large crowds. Meanwhile, meteorologists say smoke from the Canadian wildfires that has engulfed the Northeast in haze is expected to mostly clear from the New Jersey area just in time for the game. In Major League Baseball, the Toronto Blue Jays will seek to win their weekend series with the Chicago White Sox today at Rogers Center after splitting the first two games. Righty Treya Savage will start for the Jays. The Sox will counter with righty Sean Burke. And there are two games in the Canadian Elite Basketball League today, including one in Calgary, where the last place Surge are aiming to win their fifth in a row when they host the fourth place Saskatoon Mamba. Elsewhere, the Montreal Alliance visit the Winnipeg Sea Bears. From the Canadian Press, I'm Don Mitchell.
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27: 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My name is Jeremy Wiseman. I'm joined by Jerry Caraya. And what a difference a week can make. You know, everyone is thinking, the Fed's going to raise rates. They're going to raise rates. Inflation's going to be hot, hot, hot, just like the summer.
0: Oh, goodness.
27: And that has not been the case. We're recording the show on July 14th today. Actually, Kevin Warsh is testifying as we speak. But already the news is in, Jerry. Inflation is down. And we were just talking off air because it seems like the market interprets everything backwards. When there was inflation, the market was great. There's inflation. We're going to raise rates and sell gold, right? The Fed will handle this. A couple rate raises and we're good to go. Even though the Federal Reserve has never beat inflation except one time in 1980 when they raised it to double digits, when I think debt to GDP was 20% or 30%. Now it's 120%. Right. Where were you going to raise rates to before you completely crash the economy and need to run out and buy gold to protect yourself against shooting yourself in the foot?
0: Mm-hmm.
27: Now, inflation numbers came out. Talk to us about how great they were and why all of a sudden low inflation is good for gold.
1: Oh, yeah. Well, this is breaking news this morning. The U.S. inflation just stunned the experts and fell 0.4% month over month, the largest plummet in 6 years since 2020, according to CNBC. Gas and fuel down nearly 9%. Year-over-year inflation is 3.5% lower than economists expected. It is continually moving in this direction. Kevin Warsh, as you mentioned, the Fed chairman, is testifying right now, and he is saying the Federal Reserve will be relentless to bring this inflation down, that the inflation that we saw in the last 5 years is going to be a thing of the past. And he's noting that the economy is resilient, that the economy is growing, that manufacturing is coming back, and the growth is what should be focused on.
27: And apparently this is something that Judy Shelton, the beloved Judy Shelton, beloved here at The Real Money Show, apparently that's what she agrees with.
1: Yeah, she's the senior fellow, Independent Institute, and the author of Good as Gold. And she said that we need to abandon the idea that economic growth is inflationary. She's showing the exact opposite, and she's proving it and the exact opposite, that growth is bringing inflation down. She wrote this morning in response to the CPI data that today's breaking CPI numbers testify to the supply side approach to monetary policy I have long advocated. Growth is not inflationary. Low employment is not inflationary. The goal should be to increase output to accommodate strong consumer demand. The Fed only knows how to fight inflation by trying to suppress growth. You mentioned raise interest rates. That's not how you do it. You don't suppress the growth. You don't reduce the demand. Instead of increasing supply, that's what's happening. Growth leads to supply growth, bringing prices down. And she concludes, access to capital at reasonable interest rates is key to productive growth because small and medium-sized businesses make it happen.
27: Okay, I think I just connected the dots. So what you're saying is supply-side economy and brings inflation down, which means you can lower interest rates, lend out more money.
1: Circulation,
27: but that ends up creating more productivity that brings inflation down further.
1: Because we're making
27: even though stuff, you're lending money.
1: Even though the money's circulating, exactly. Now, there has to be obviously tweaks to the monetary policy. And this is why Kevin Warsh, the Fed chairman, brought in his trusted advisor, Paul Winfrey, who comments about the gold having to be revalued and brought back into the treasury. So as you're adjusting the monetary policy, lowering interest rates to increase supply, bring in production, you also have to do something with bringing back credibility to the dollar. And that's where gold comes
27: in. Yeah, I imagine lower rates, you can lock in some, roll over some loans and lock them in at lower levels to pay them off easier.
1: Right. So no matter what happens in the short term, trajectories in the federal debt will continue to rise. The deficits are only steepening. That debt to service ratio, we've just passed $39 trillion in the States, going on $39.5 trillion in a very quick short period of time. But the debt service cost to service all that debt exceed the budgets for the national defense and Medicare and are arguably out of control without any interest rate hikes. But rate hikes, that fallacy of thinking that that Warsh is going to somehow become this hawk, even though he came in to the position of being a dove, that he's going to somehow turn hawkish, seems very fanciful to me. It's not going
27: to
1: happen.
27: Okay, I want to get to the gold price and silver and what this all means, because I'm starting to see how productivity and lower inflation and more loans could be very good for silver as you increase your manufacturing base and what you produce with that manufacturing base. But I just want to digress for a moment. First of all, the number 18778 silver in the website, guildhallwealth.com. At Guildhall, we only deal in physical gold and silver, the best of the best products that you can get in the business. It makes it easy for you to sell at any point in the future. I actually got a call today, Jerry, from a gentleman looking to sell some product that he bought through an institution, and the product was branded, right, with a particular company name, and it was just a product that we don't sell here at Guildhall, and it's not that typical, you know, Valcambi, Pamp Swiss, the Royal delivery. Canadian Mint, and you know, it's one of those learning lessons that people get when they go to not when they're buying, but when they go to sell. So here he is calling around, you know, and also he said, oh, you know, they're quoting me this price. And I'm thinking, yeah, that's the buy price, not the sell price. But yeah, sorry, like we just can't buy that product back. Here's a couple of options you might want to check out. We don't work it that way. We want clients to be informed when they buy, not get those hard knock life lessons when they sell. It should be easy when you sell.
1: Yes.
27: It should be easy down the road to sell. I actually had a client today. He called up, a very large client. He said he was thinking of selling a lot of his gold, and he was really happy to find out that we had a strategy for him on how he could keep holding his gold through his RIF, and how, like, what that would look like for his withdraws every year, et cetera, et cetera. Excellent. So it was great to be able to provide options to him, and he was very happy about that. So if you want to learn more about the market before you get in to avoid the lessons down the road and help you get even more out of the market and increase your wealth even more and protect your wealth even more, give us a call at 18778-SILVER, the website, guildhallwealth.com. So we're talking about Kevin Warsh. And, you know, going into it, we had him on the show. No, we talked about him on the show, and it seemed pretty obvious that he was going to change the methodology of how you arrive at inflation and all of these things. And we kind of looked at it deeply and said, yeah, this guy's going to make it so that inflation comes down without doing anything. Mm-hmm. And here we are, it's there. But there was, you know, what, 2 months, 3 months where the market had a completely other idea of what was going on. Now, was that the other Fed board members who were creating that image to the market?
1: Yeah, they were definitely, you know, moving in the opposite direction. They're not fully on board. They still wanted to provide the forward guidance, and they were suggesting that it's a good thing, whereas Warsh just wants to close that window, provide the Wall Street no clues as what's going to happen, even though he's going to be focused primarily on growth and price stability and bringing credibility back to the dollar, which are all great things. But the gold price is what we're seeing right now, and the focus has been on looking at gold. Obviously, in the past few days, there was another embargo, back and forth deal with, you know, trading off of strikes in the Hormuz. And that was a huge headwind on gold, bringing silver and gold down.
27: An opposite headwind, strangely enough.
1: Yes. So we experienced that sell-off yesterday, in fact, when there was a new embargo, trading strikes. And the dollar index, oil, everything but oil and the dollar index started to respond. But again, we're testing the same levels once again. There was a writer that actually spoke. His name is Brian London. He's the CEO of New Orleans Investment Conference. And he wrote that the story has not changed. And he was emphasizing to his audience regarding gold that there are just two factors right now currently holding gold back: the war with Iran and the fear that the Fed will soon turn to rate hikes. Now, we just mentioned that rate hikes are down. The expectations of rate hikes have dropped and has slashed because of the inflation number that came out lower. But this Iran war, he wanted to stress that Western traders are setting the gold price. They have lumped gold in with other risk assets. And when it comes to the conflict with Iran, it will end at some point. And when it does, this factor will be eliminated. And he said we had a lot of false starts. And you know, and he said he was skeptical with the last deals. It's back and forth. Hormuz open, closes, as I mentioned. But the conflict will fade away. And once a conflict resolution and lower oil prices would go a long way to eliminating that second factor. You will eliminate the need for this idea that we're going to raise interest rates. So this is the thing that's holding back gold, very futile, which is why larger institutions continue to buy, family office continue to buy. What we're seeing here at Guildhall is just like the World Gold Council has surveyed, 90% of people are turning to this very asset. Gold, physical gold and silver are there for crisis protection, currency devaluation protection. And 84% of us use it as long-term store of value. So if these things make sense to you, you want to give us a call at that famous number, 1-877-8-SILVER, and the website guildhallwealth.com. You don't want to miss what's coming up for the next segment. Jeremy's going to lead the way. We're going to talk about a lot of stuff what's going on in Canada, Jeremy.
27: We'll get to Canada, and we'll stick with also some of the forecasts that are coming out. You mentioned earlier that nothing has changed, and I think that's really interesting when we start to look at the analysts in the gold market and where they see things are going. So great to talk about the current situation and short-term outlook, but we'll get into the long-term outlook as well. This is The Real Money Show on 640 Toronto.
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27: 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At Guildhall Wealth, we only deal in physical gold and silver. Our motto is if you can't hold it, you don't own it. And so if you've got it in a registered account, we do offer the ability for clients to go and personally audit their holdings. Again, hold it in your hand. Verify the serial numbers. Every account is fully allocated and fully segregated from all other holdings in the vault. And that really delivers peace of mind because ultimately you don't need small print when you own the product directly. It's funny. Every so often someone will say, well, does that come with a certificate? And you say, no, certificates are for IOUs.
1: Mm-hmm. For things that bear counterparty risk.
27: Correct. You don't need a certificate on bullion. We're not talking a collectible. We're talking regular bullion, because it's generic product and it's easily tested. And you want to go with the most popular brands that you can. You want to go with LBMA, good delivery bars. You know, there's over 60 gold

0: in Canada. But I think when you start to factor in logistics and taxes and all of that stuff, it's actually more expensive.
1: Taxes.
0: Well, speaking of taxes, there was a big story out making in all of the mainstream media in Canada that something like 40% of businesses want to move south. And look, there's a lot of red tape in Canada. They're making it very difficult. We always talk about uncertainty on the show, right? When things are uncertain, you want to have something that's certain, which is gold. Right. Central banks see the uncertainty. They want to own gold. Maybe they're seeing the ultimate revaluation, so they're looking further ahead. And I think that either you're running away from something or running to something, gold becomes a big factor. And big picture, when you think about the world kind of breaking down and becoming more mercantile, mm-hmm. right? The idea that, hey, maybe our pharmaceuticals should be made nationally instead of internationally. So you start to kind of say, okay, where can we find a middle ground with our trading partners? But hey, you know, 75% of our exports go south. 40% of our businesses want to go south as well.
1: Right.
0: That is not good for our dollar. That is not going to be good for our dollar at all. There is no talking your way, right? I mean, we were just talking in the first segment about, hey, somehow the board at the Federal Reserve somehow talked up the idea of interest rates and the market believed them, just like mm-hmm. they believed transitory inflation mm-hmm. for a year. Mm-hmm. But you're not going to talk yourself out of this one. You know, when businesses start leaving, you couldn't get a deal done. Companies start leaving. Your dollar is toast. Mm-hmm. You got to protect what you have.
1: 100%.
0: And fortunately, gold and silver have done that in spades. You know, over the last 20 years, gold's up, I think, close to 800%. That is a good protection track record. So we believe that nothing has changed. And when you look at all of the analysts out there, a lot of them are being interviewed because they've got the Rick Rule Symposium. I'm not sure if it just ended, but that's been going on in Florida. And
1: yeah, Boca Raton.
0: They all say this. Listen, I'm going to spare the audience. They all say the same thing. What you're watching is just a structural thing. It's not a fundamental thing. Everyone's saying $6,000 gold, if not $10,000, if not $15,000. And that means huge numbers for the silver market. And we talked earlier, Jerry, about if you're going to increase your industry, then that's just going to lead to more industry and the usage for silver. You know, we're in our sixth year of deficit. So if you understand the fundamentals, then you can read the structural stuff and you can read the day-to-day stuff and say, why would I not want to buy it here?
1: Exactly.
0: Why would I not want to own this asset? I loved it at 90. I loved it at 110. Why wouldn't I love it even more mm-hmm. if nothing in the world has changed?
1: Right.
0: Those debts have to be taken care of. And those debts in the States and in Canada, it's only getting worse. We've spent more money than ever in this country. Debt. How are you going to get rid of the debt? You have to devalue the dollar. How do you protect against devaluing the dollar? You own yourself some gold.
1: You convert out of fiat currency and into gold and into silver. It was the Brian London, as I mentioned in the previous segment, Jeremy, who wrote from the Rules Natural Resource Symposium in Boca Raton, Florida last week. And he was discussing with a few attendees at the conference, and he was talking with them at this. It's a very, very much an elite event where people there were really wholly unconcerned about gold's correction, gold and silver's correction whatsoever. And that was particularly notable since gold and everything else was selling off that day. But he mentioned that the only two reasons, and people understood the only two reasons why gold and silver were being held back, was because of the idea that interest rates would get hiked. When they're not, the traders are scaling back their expectations for rate hikes now, and the fears in Iran. So these uncertainties, but the uncertainties about, you know, how the overall economy is shifting from a purely financial based economy back towards a more mercantilist growing economy based on fairness. This is something we haven't seen before. So yes, these are uncertainties that people, although they're positive things moving in the right direction, us Canadians, we don't know how this is going to go, because we've seen how the Federal Reserve in the U.S. and how the U.S. has

0: have brought the inflation down. They got productive. They got businesses back into U.S. You know, manufacturing is coming back, whereas you mentioned 40% of businesses want to leave Canada. So where is our growth production? Where does the economic engine come from in Canada? In, you know, bringing people in, that's not going to do it. So Canadians need to do more than ever before, convert out of fiat currency into gold and silver, because the debts, as you mentioned, all so many, you know, time and time again, that the debts and deficits don't matter until they do. And they are starting to matter once again, because when you see the deficits, the annual interest expense on the deficits have reached a record high of $1.35 trillion and climbing. That's in the U.S. And this is why the U.S. is taking action to protect their currency. And Canadians have to do the exact same thing, because the facts remain, Canada is on a downward trajectory with confidence as well as the purchasing power of the loonie.
1: Are you saying we're on a downward trajectory with confidence? Because they're doing it a great job
0: of just keeping that. Yeah, keeping
1: this was from Wealth Moose on Twitter. We've spent $25.5 billion on Ukraine, $1.4 billion to be gaslit by the CBC, a billion on FIFA World Cup, $258 million on whale protection, $7 billion on Northvolt went bankrupt, $50,000 a day for the concrete slab of a spaceport, VW's subsidy, $13 billion, Stellantis, $500 million, and they left anyway. Carbon capture, $30 billion. It goes on and on. Speaking of carbon capture and stuff, you know, there was the UN came out and said that their extreme studies, they started to walk back that really? Climate change, well, right? They said, okay, our most extreme example, well, we're walking that back is effectively what it is. Yeah. They've said, yeah, that's no longer the issue, which is the beginning to me of a further walk back. And it's going to be harder and harder to, support carbon capture when the amount that we do in Canada cannot tax us to death, but it's not going to change much in the end. Speaking of that, I was listening to, we mentioned Rick Rule. I was listening to an interview he did, with Michelle McCory on Miles Franklin. Uh-huh. This guy knows so much. It's just unbelievable, right? He said the amount of money that they've put into alternative fuel, right? All of the environmental green energy. He said it's trillion. I can't remember what the number one, but it was like 5 trillion or more. It was a crazy, crazy number. And he said, wow. Do you know how much it affected the actual energy of the world?
0: How much?
1: 2%.
0: Wow.
1: 2% from like 83 to 81. He's like, there is nothing better than oil. And you're not going to replace it. You're not at peak oil. He's like, it's not going to happen in my lifetime. Not going to happen in your time. This guy is so erudite and so well studied, in the markets, that he ran those numbers, and I thought, I believe him.
0: Yeah.
1: I believe him. You throw all that money. Again, Northvolt, $500 million, gone.
0: Gone.
1: Right? Did it improve the world? No.
0: Absolutely
1: not. Did it improve nothing? Improve nothing. But you know what can improve the world, as you've talked about a couple times already, is economic growth, production, because it leads to invention, right? Naturally in the market with competition. Naturally, because you're figuring out what people want. And that's the kind of privatized invention is what you need, not subsidized, but privatized.
0: Right.
1: Let the market figure it out. 100%. Let the market go after it. So, and I think all of that is going to be more and more for silver. Now, I know that there was an article out, Vince Lance, he talked about it, that some Chinese company is replacing
0: silver for copper.
1: Silver for copper. Solar. He was like, yeah. The best part is he goes, yeah, that was the company that was buying silver like absolute crazy in December and January. I don't think it moves the needle on any of it, because as someone who's been in this for 20 years plus, we've always said that with silver, it's the one element that has the most patents. Right. So when you think about any technology, there's usually silver in it. So silver's involved in more technologies than anything else.
0: Yes.
1: So,
0: and whereas we're talking about energy, solar was one, and one that came out this week from, what's it, Silver Wars. a company that is involved with the nuclear fission, the amount of silver that is required for nuclear as we shift from solar to nuclear, we're seeing that shift as well, looking for alternative sources for power and energy, and much better than windmills for sure. But nuclear, you do need to sap up a lot of the silver supply at a time where it's just the worst time possible. When you're facing 6 years of structural deficits and you want to crank up the growth, something has to happen. And we are seeing things happen to support the silver mining companies as we enter into the July period, going into August and the fall months, and seasonality show that precious metals do perform really well heading into the latter summer months, into the fall, going back 45 years. These cycles have been in play. So the main focus is keep calm, continue to stack up on the silver, stack up on the gold, because the demand will hit. Focus is now on the silver price floors and the critical minerals price floors, and that's what the mining companies require in order to remain confident so that they can go to work, that they can dig into the ground and get those resources that are needed to build out the industries.
1: And ultimately, if you're looking at a price down the road of 6,000 on gold, maybe 8,000 or higher, you know, let's cross that golden bridge when we get there. But, you know, you get to $6,000 gold, and you start to get to a 50-to-1 ratio, you're well back above 100. And if you're looking at $8,000 gold and you start to see that ratio come down a bit to its historic norm, anywhere close to 16-to-1, you're now well close to $300 an ounce. So there is a lot of upside potential in the silver market, whether it's $120 or you get up to over $300. There's some people who are calling for as much as $500. You know, we've all seen in this market that the market can start to take on a life of its own when it really starts to get going. So if you want to be a part of that and have some physical silver in your portfolio, we recommend owning it outright, having it either take direct delivery, store it in a vault for security and ease of liquidity, or maybe consider putting it in your TFSA or retirement account like an RSP, where it's fully allocated and segregated. You can go to the vault, hold it in your hand. You could deregister and take delivery eventually as well. So it's a great way to do it. It's something that you could eventually pass on through the generations. And maybe we should start to think about generational wealth as well.
0: Once again, as
1: protecting against the devaluing dollar, which is pretty much a guarantee right now in Canada. The number 1-877-8-SILVER, the website guildhallwealth.com. 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
1: 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Physical gold and silver, they are not investments. They're assets. They happen to be finite assets. They also happen to be money. Money being a store of wealth is the number one tenet for me, Jerry. Currencies don't necessarily store wealth at all. If you're holding a currency in the bank right now, especially in Canada, you're probably losing 7-8% just having it sit there, which means next year you're buying 7-8% less goods and services with your cash.
0: While losing
1: With your currency.
0: After losing.
1: Now, if you save in silver, right, it's not a tit for tat. That's something that you have to understand, that you're not doing it to protect one-to-one against whatever's happening day-to-day with inflation, et cetera. But over the longer term, it does fight back in a big, big way. And so I'm a big believer in silver as savings. If you don't need the money for a year or two, it's great if you can have a longer-term outlook in the market. But of course, as soon as you start winning in the gold market, you've accomplished the goal.
0: Right? Safely.
1: Like gold goes up 30%. You've accomplished your goal. You're beating your GICs, right? You're keeping your purchasing power. You've gained in your purchasing power and you've got your nose out in front. And it's easier to handle volatility once you've made those gains. You know, you talk to people in this gold and silver market and yeah, you know, look, they wish the price of silver was still $120 an ounce, but they're not complaining that they're still up 300% over the last several years.
0: That's right.
1: Or 200% or 100% over the last couple of years. So for us, protecting wealth is actually something very easy. You just simply acquire the asset. Yes, there's some cost to acquire an asset, just like real estate. There's a cost to acquire that asset. But once you own it, that's it.
0: Yeah.
1: Right? You know, storage, 1% a year. If you go 30% in a year, I think you've covered your storage for several years.
0: Exactly.
1: So it's not a difficult thing. It's a very simple transaction. What's difficult actually is getting the investment psychology out of your mind.
0: Yes. We see that all the time. We understand the difficulty right on the onset is this idea, I'm not diversified. Well, once you understand that, if you diversify into a GIC or a stock or a bond or some mutual fund, those assets, these financials are all denominated in a currency that are being devalued. So when you sell, you land back into a sinking currency. It doesn't matter if it's a Swiss franc or the Japanese yen or the pound or the US dollar. All currencies are losing purchasing power, approximately 12% versus gold. So when you are in gold, you are not only doing it the right way, very safely, you're following what central banks are doing. Meanwhile, 96 of the Western investors remain without a meaningful monetary hedge, as if gold were not money and credit carried no risk. Central banks are clearly disagreeing with that. The debts are rising, the interest costs are rising, higher than Medicare, military. The yields are rising. Everything is flashing. So you cut the noise and you're doing what the smart money is going towards. Fact is, institutional wealth is moving heavily into physical metals. And we cannot ignore these facts, Jeremy.
1: Well, you also just mentioned these flashing warning signals of the costs of everything rising. And that's just because the debt's got out of control. You think about $39 trillion in debt. That's not including, you know, unfunded liabilities, et cetera, et cetera, et cetera. And you say, you got to service all of that, right? That doesn't get cheaper. You can't just grow your way out of that at 3% a year. No. You're going to have to devalue against that. So talk to us a little bit about how devaluing that interest rates higher or lower doesn't matter. You're going to need gold against that devaluation.
0: Right. You're going to need gold to mitigate against the devaluation because that's inevitable. When the cost to service the debt continue to rise, you're going to need more and more currency. You're going to need more and more currency to be printed. Ultimately, it's making investors recognize that currencies must be depreciated. That is the strategy, unfortunately. You could devalue, but you could bring credibility back into the currency without losing trust and support or adoption. It's all about adoption when it comes to currencies. Fiat, digital investors know, cryptocurrency investors know that strategy that if it's not being used, it's going to go by the wayside. It'll be destroyed. But these cycles are at play, these cycles of seeing fiat come and go. Remember, fiat currencies have an average lifespan about 27 to 50 years. We're well beyond that. So we are overdue for some sort of a reset, and we are going to reset. Institutions are ready for the reset. Central banks have doubled how much gold they're buying. Over the last 4 years, they've been adding an average of 1,000 metric tons per year of gold, twice the pace of the decade before. What do they know and what doesn't your portfolio manager know?
1: I was just going to ask you, why do you think it is that still 2026, most people don't own gold?
0: Well, it does take away. It cannibalizes your business. If I'm going to say you should be owning gold and my business is selling paper financial instruments and currencies and these things, am I going to cannibalize my business? It's an obvious no. It's an obvious answer. So you're going to have to diversify. We've seen multiple strategists start offering gold to their clients. One of them is Jamie Carrasco. He used to work for Canaccord Genuity. And I was reading off his tweet just now. And he recommends, he's like, institutions closest to the monetary system continue to accumulate gold. And that's his system at Carrasco Wealth. You know, he's a great strategist as well, but he understands the signs of the times. You have to start diversifying. And we're not talking about paper. We're only talking about physical, because with Guildhall, if you can't hold it, you do not own it. And it's about eliminating counterparty risks. Now is not the time to take any more chances. You need to get back the time you lost, get back the purchasing power you lost, get back the credibility that was lost with the planners and the currencies, and take control for yourself.
1: The number, 1-877-8-SILVER. The website, guildhallwealth.com. We've got one more segment to go, so you don't want to miss it here on The Real Money Show on 640 Toronto.
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1: Welcome back to The Real Money Show, the number 18778 silver, the website guildhallwealth.com. So, Jerry, here we are. Price of silver is just a little below $60 an ounce. I'm not sure if it popped up with the Kevin Warsh testimony, but, you know, here we are in the $60 range. Much, much higher than it ever was when we were trading in the $17 range, encouraging people to get involved in the market. So here we are at 60, and what's changed in the world? Why are we still here encouraging people to acquire silver at $60 an ounce?
0: Nothing has changed. Every path the policymakers have chosen when faced with debts, recessions, liquidity shortage, or market stress, they've always led to the same thing. You got to lower rates. You need more liquidity. You got to increase the deficits, currency debasement. A 23% correction feels uncomfortable, but those corrections are normal in these secular bull markets. In fact, we have had, over the past 50 years, three super cycles. We're in the third super cycle, which has not been broken down. The previous two super cycles from the 70s and then from 2000, both 10-year super cycles, those cycles experienced more than 50% pullbacks, which is what silver and gold just went through on the back of expecting interest rate hikes and Iran conflict. Only two. I need to remind people that you need to look beyond this, that this is the time to now get serious with your wealth, understand the signs of the times. The market's moving from a financial-based economy to an asset-backed economy, an economy that can revalue the wealth literally overnight. This is a once-in-a-lifetime opportunity that you do not want to miss.
1: Yeah, this is the type of stuff that Vince Lancey calls the market moving towards collateral. It's collateral. And the dollar is no longer the collateral. It's no longer the same. You need high-quality liquid assets, and that's what the central banks are going after. It's all about collateral. We're moving to a collateral-based economy.
0: Yes.
1: In terms of trade. What do you got? What are you putting up? And I remember Peter Schiff talked about this in his book that I read a long time ago, but the idea was, his analogy was something like, well, we sell apples to China and they sell us oranges. And then it's a pretty fair trade. But eventually we go, listen, we don't have any apples to sell you, but we're not going to pay for the oranges yet. And China says, okay, all right, this time it's okay. But, you know, 3 years down the road, China saying, you haven't sold us any apples, but you haven't paid yet, mm-hmm. right? So that's the world of credit. That's the world of what do we call it?
0: Margin.
1: No, of those systems, right? Those international systems, as opposed to the national base, right? The rules-based order that's crumbling, et cetera, where everyone just trusts each other because they're all part of a similar club that doesn't have a border to it or a flag. And now it's kind of like, well, no, the factories,
0: how this has
1: changed. The factories matter, not yes. just how cheap goods are.
0: Collateral.
1: Yeah, this is what Scott Bessent's talked about a lot. He's like, you don't rate your wealth by how cheap the goods are at the checkout counter. You rate your wealth by how many people have jobs in factories around you, mm-hmm. by how happy people are, right? You don't get, and by that note, you don't get to wealth by importing GDP.
0: Correct.
1: Right? You get to wealth by actually producing things and finding someone to sell them to.
0: Right.
1: That's not happening right now in this country. And you really need to consider protecting against the decline of the dollar because there's nowhere else for it to go. Mm-hmm. These policies, right, or lack of policies, and you can believe whatever policies you want, okay? But the dollar tells you what's really happening.
0: Yes.
1: And businesses tell you what's really happening. Businesses are leaving. Okay. The dollar is falling. So you can believe whatever you want to believe, but those are real signals.
0: Eventually.
1: And the way to protect your wealth against a collapsing currency is to own real money that's been around for thousands of years. And it seems great enough for central banks to do the same.
0: Because they understand the real money is collateral that they require. And the old system has changed. When you see the raising of margin requirements and shocking the systems and pulling the liquidity out and pulling the credit away from institutions who normally were able to play with the credit, things have changed dramatically. And oh, how things have changed with the silver market, Jeremy. When you just to be reminded of people who think the manipulation and the JP Morgans of the world are going to get at it again. Well, let me remind you, since 2019, many of those guys were charged. You know, when you had the executive order on corruption come into play, the rug got pulled out from under quickly.
1: The price went from 120 down to 60, and JP Morgan did not have a short position in the market.
0: This it needs to remind it to people. From June to October of 2025, JP Morgan sold off that 20 million ounce paper short position, freeing up funds for physical ounces and leaving the financial institution with zero short contracts. And it's my opinion, for those who don't know, JP Morgan is holding the world's largest stockpile of physical silver, having amassed over 750 million physical ounces for who? If JP Morgan was charged, those assets may have been seized by the U.S. Treasury and the U.S. government. That's a potential. I think that's a possibility and a high probability in my estimation, knowing that now these paper contracts were offshored into Bank of America holding all of these short positions. Similar to Bear Stearns, we all know what happened to Bear Stearns. Someone's holding the bag. The key takeaways from the silver is when the market starts to price in and starts to experience rate cuts, silver goes parabolic. Silver multiplies an average rate cut cycle about 400%, multiplying where we are right now. Silver is at $60. Multiplied that by 4, we end up at around 300. The forecasts for silver have not changed with the silver and gold analysts.
1: So I'm going to go out on a limb here and say you're excited about silver at this price right now.
0: You can't not be. This is a silver economy. Silver and gold have been money for thousands of years. If you convert that silver or the word money in 14 different languages, it means silver. That word bank in Chinese means silver house. We're all moving back into the safe haven of the silver house, and you should be too, because when the price support comes in for silver, when those floors are put into place, please understand that this is a critical mineral. Nobody's selling any physical silver. What you're seeing being sold off in the market is just paper. Let the froth get burnt out. Let the paper get burnt out. And when the refiner's fire is finished, whatever is silver and gold will remain. And whatever you're holding, if it's paper, it gets burnt to a crisp. So you need to convert out of physical. Watch why the silver prices. Understand that the silver prices have doubled since last year, and the supply has not doubled whatsoever. This is a key takeaway from Crescat Capital's Tavi Costa. He said this sell-off was mathematically overdue, with 6 straight annual deficits. The metal markets, especially silver, is ready to ripe to explode.
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29: From the National Newsroom of the Canadian Press, I'm Don Mitchell. Firefighters in British Columbia are battling more blazes today after a rash of lightning strikes lit new wildfires across the province in recent days. The BC Wildfire Service estimates over 100 fires are active and is a massive surge compared to the 20 it reportedly was facing as of Wednesday. One of those fires is the Signal Hill wildfire south of Pemberton, which spurred on evacuation orders for some residents. Elsewhere, communities around the Fraser Canyon were ordered to evacuate on Thursday as blazes near Brunswick Creek and Ainslie Creek expanded. Meanwhile, reception centers for people fleeing northern Ontario wildfires are now open and filling up as Premier Doug Ford urged residents not to return to their homes. Ford made a stop in Thunder Bay yesterday, joined by other government officials, and explained at a news conference that going back to homes actually jeopardizes firefighting efforts.
30: Do not go to your campsites. Do not go back to your homes. If they're saying not to go back, don't go back. We will find you a place, a hotel room, we'll get you food. We'll make sure you're well taken care of.
29: The warning comes as one First Nation has said residents were taking fire suppression into their own hands over fears the province wasn't doing enough. Meanwhile, nearly 350 people from White Sand First Nation, Armstrong and Mackenzie Lake in Ontario are sheltering at a hotel in Thunder Bay as nearly 200 wildfires blaze across northern Ontario. Ella Arney says she and her husband had to leave their home in Mackenzie Lake.
31: You almost feel kind of just drains everything out of you. And knowing that you don't know if you're going to have a home to go back to or not, it just It's devastating.
29: Jobs Minister Patty Haidu, who represents the Thunder Bay Superior North Riding, says First Nation communities' evacuation expenses will be covered by Ottawa. Demonstrators are set to gather today in front of a private college in Montreal to protest its closure after a permit was not renewed by the Quebec government. The College Supérieur de Montréal is among four private colleges that saw their permit suspended in recent weeks. Some students were close to graduation when they learned that they would not be able to complete their studies as planned. The Quebec Education Ministry would not give details on why it had not renewed the permits, but said it had communicated with students about alternative ways to finish their studies. And finally, former Toronto Blue Jays relief pitcher and two-time World Series champion Dwayne Ward has died at the age of 62. Ward appeared in 452 games from 1986 to 1995 and ranks among the Blue Jays franchise leaders in saves with 21. In 2020, he was honored with an induction into the Canadian Baseball Hall of Fame. He arrived in the city on Friday ahead of the team's ceremony honoring the 1992 and 93 championships, but was absent from the festivities. The Blue Jays say Ward died of natural causes in Toronto. This is the Canadian Press. In sports, the World Cup final between Spain and Argentina today will mark the end of the biggest tournament in history. A record 104 games will have been played across 6 weeks in three countries. And meteorologists say smoke from the Canadian wildfires that has engulfed the Northeast in haze is expected to mostly clear from the New Jersey area just in time for the final. By the way, Lionel Messi will need two goals and an assist today to catch France's Kylian Mbappe for the Golden Boot. Mbappe netted two and had an assist in France's third-place 6-4 loss to England to give him 10 goals and the lead. And the final round of the British Open started today with American Sam Burns leading by two shots. Burns finished with a 65 yesterday to build a two-shot lead over New Zealand's Ryan Fox and South Korean Siwoo Kim. The only Canadian left is Listowel, Ontario's Corey Connors, who enters the final round at Royal Birkdale tied for 38th at 1-under after shooting 71 yesterday. From the Canadian Press, I'm Don Mitchell. We'll be right back.

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1: All right, text us anytime you want. 416-870-6400. Daryl, thank you for your text. Daryl says, there's a day for almost everything. Daryl was just listening. I learned something today. There's International Girlfriends and Boyfriends Day. They didn't need it. International Boyfriend Day invented in 2014. International Girlfriends Day 2002. Like, who hurt you that you needed to add an extra day to the calendar? Daryl says, still waiting for International Fart in the Bathtub Day. Daryl, I got good news for you. Daryl, the news is great. National Fart Day is February 5th. National Pass Gas Day is January 7th. Not sure why they're so close together. But there's also Bathtub Party Day, which is December 5th. I suggest we could meet somewhere in the middle. he's right. There is literally a day for everything. If you can think of a day, if you can think of something that needs a day, there's probably already a day for it. Randomly think of a day. Go.
2: Let me see.
1: Yeah. No. Just.
2: Cats
1: tell me.
2: Day.
1: Huh?
2: Cat's Day.
1: Cat Day?
2: Cat Owners Day.
1: International Cat Day is Saturday, August 8th this year.
2: Yeah. Oh, you're just making this up.
1: I'm doing live Google searches. Saturday, August 8th is this year. International Cat Day celebrated annually on August 8th, established in 2002. All right. Another random day. Go. Anything.
2: Okay.
1: Quickly. Just find a word.
3: Boiled
2: siblings.
1: Boiled egg day. Boiled egg. International Boiled Egg Day is the second Friday in October.
2: No. No.
1: Siblings Day, did you say?
2: Yes.
1: Okay, I got you. See, there's literally a day for everything. International Siblings Day is April 10th of next year.
2: But that's an important day, so I shouldn't have brought that up.
1: Siblings okay, what else? Get one more.
2: Bald People Day.
1: Bald Men people. Day. Bald Men Day.
2: There must
1: day.
2: Be a day for them.
1: Internet, here we go, is October 7th. World Bald Day, yes, is October 7th. So there you go.
2: One more.
1: Yeah, what do you got?
2: Bad Breath Day.
1: Oh, International Halitosis? Halitosis Day. That's Hepatitis Day. We're not looking for that. Halitosis Day. International Halitosis Day. How about National Fresh Breath Day on August 6th? See what I mean? There is a day for everything.
2: For everything that matters.
1: All right. So there's one that we need to look up, which is serious.
2: Okay.
1: International fried. Hang on. So I'm doing this at the same time. Fried chicken sandwich day. Let's see if we can find that. National Fried Chicken Sandwich Day is November 9th. There's a really good reason I bring this up. If you live in Toronto, you may have heard of this place, PG Clucks. It's been around for about 10 years. Nice segue. They're shutting their doors. Why are they shutting their doors? It's the strangest business decision ever, but I kind of, I want to give these guys high fives for it. So when these guys set up their business all these years ago, they wanted to bring, because we hadn't gotten it yet, they wanted to bring Nashville hot chicken to Canada. Because chicken sandwiches were all the rage 10 years ago. And in the past 10 years, you've arguably seen a bunch of different chains open up. You got Drake's Dave's Hot Chicken. That seems to be everywhere now. And PG Clucks were honestly the first ones to really bring a hot chicken sandwich to Toronto. And so many different versions of the hot chicken sandwich popped up after that. And then in the last few years, we got Chick-fil-A and so on and so forth. So why are they closing their doors? They do not want to charge you, the customer, more than $10 for a chicken sandwich and a drink. That's pretty incredible. When you think about it, depending on where you go, a burger and a drink is going to cost you maybe $15-16, then taxed on top, right? I think that, is that fair to say? No matter where you go in the city, it's probably going to cost you that. And they do not want to be in the business of charging $15 for a chicken sandwich.
2: Ethical.
1: So they go on, you know what? The ethics on this are too great for us. We're going to stand down. Which is incredible because from what I understand, I've never had a PG Clucks chicken sandwich, but I have friends that have one at least once a week. And if you've ever had a really good high quality chicken sandwich, like the insanity that the meat goes through. For example, at PG Clucks, I know for a fact that they use leg meat, which I think they soak in like a brine for like a couple of days, and then they soak it in buttermilk for a couple of more days, and then they double dredge that bad boy, double fry it, and then put it on a sandwich. Oh my God, it sounds so good. I'm salivating. But the fact that they said, yeah, you know what? We cannot and will not charge you any more than $10. So right now it's still $10. You go there, you get a chicken sandwich and a drink for $10. But they know that if they want to stay open, they have to raise their prices. Now, it's arguable that many of their customers would probably be okay with a price change. But once again, their morals come into the equation here, where they're so deeply attached to the fact that they do not want to charge any more than what they need to for the sandwich, that they'd rather close their business. And I wonder if other restaurants have ever actually done that, going, you know what, we just cannot in good conscience raise our prices to a point where, because let's be honest, when you see an $8 taco, I cringe. Like, a taco should not be $8. A taco should be $3 max. Because here's the thing that happens is we have all these fancy, delicious things that maybe we don't have on a regular basis in Canada. And then you go somewhere where these are the daily, the common. Like, I remember the first time I went to Los Angeles and I saw a taco truck on the side of the street. And it was a permanent taco truck. Like, it had boards up around the wheels, like at a permanent spot. And those tacos were no more than $2.50 each. And I'd come in from a place that was charging $6, $7 a taco. I understand things are expensive, but when you see things as so much cheaper in another place, it plays on your mind. And these guys have gone, yeah, we cannot in good conscience charge anything more than $10 for a chicken sandwich. So, I think they're involved in the other business that's going to replace the location they're going to shut down. I think they're done with by the end of the month, perhaps. Because they took to Instagram back on July 9th and said, hey, listen, we're gonna shut it down. We can't do it. So if you are a fan of a chicken sandwich and you're one of those people that always is searching for the perfect chicken sandwich and there's so many to choose from, I would try this one before they shut down. This cannot be considered a free plug for a business at any point because the business is done. They're shutting their doors. Right? So it can't be seen as, oh, he's favoring this business. The only thing I favor here is the guy's moral stand going, yeah, we're not going to charge more than $10 for a chicken sandwich. Because round the room real quick, you'd pay $10 for a chicken sandwich, right? $10. Right, $10, $15 for a chicken
3: sandwich. $15, yeah.
1: Right.
3: Good with it.
1: Right, it gets higher and higher, at what point do you go, that's steep for a chicken sandwich? Like, I saw a chicken sandwich for $23 in a restaurant once.
3: I think any cost above 20, it has to be really, really, really good for me to spend that.
1: And it's usually pretty average, isn't it? Martha, $10 chicken sandwich, right? Yeah.
2: Yeah, I feel like I haven't had any that's less than $10.
1: $15 chicken sandwich.
2: Yes.
1: $20 chicken sandwich.
2: I drew the line there.
1: Right.
2: And it depends on if I'm in a regular restaurant, like, okay.
1: I wonder what the costings were that they came up with. What is the lowest price we could raise this to stay open? Was it $12.50? Like, what was it? Was it $15? Did they come back and the costings like, it's going to be $15. That's the only way to do it. It's incredible to think about. That an entire business, two business owners just went, you know what? We'd rather shut our door than charge you anything more for a chicken sandwich. So who inherits the recipe for their fried chicken? I don't know. But I think if you cannot make that fried chicken sandwich for under $10, you don't deserve the recipe. I think that's the way they should go forward with this. All right, stick around. More of the Alex Pearson Show after this.
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1: It's become increasingly obvious to me. Do we need an office of financial accountability in this province? Maybe we need it in the country. The last 3 days, I've given you stories at a provincial level and at a federal level of just absolute waste of taxpayer money. This started a few days ago. Some great reporting from Global News journalist Colin DeMello, revealing that one conservative MPP here in Ontario, Stan Shaw, had spent thousands of dollars on hotel rooms in Toronto, even though he lives 6 kilometers from Queen's Park. And on that day, we were like angry about it. We couldn't believe it. What an absolute waste of money. Then yesterday, I told you the story from the Canadian Taxpayer Federation, who'd done some research into how much money Mark Carney had spent on a trip late last year, where they spent upwards of $160,000 on airplane food. That's just on the airplane. And then yesterday afternoon, the NDP here in Ontario released a list of other MPPs in this province who had seemingly wasted money on hotels. And it's quite fascinating because back in 2018, Doug Ford had made a promise that the party... that the parties with taxpayer dollars would be over. Yet you got Stan Shaw, just in the last few years here, spending thousands of dollars on hotels, and he lives 6 kilometers from the legislature. Now there are rules in place that if there are extenuating circumstances or special events, they can get hotel rooms. Also worth noting that MPPs actually have a budget for a driver and a car. So there's absolutely no excuses here. So Stan Shaw says he's going to pay part of it back. But now you've got another 20 MPPs. And look, to be fair here, I think there should be a public register for every single MPP in the province that I can easily look up and see where they're spending money. Because that is our taxpayer dollars. I'm more than happy to pay taxes to put them towards things like this. But you've got to make it make sense. So Premier Doug Ford has said that the hotel expense scandal that has triggered a wave of public backlash, he says, and he dived into a little bit of whataboutism here, which is kind of silly to do. He says, nothing compared to previous governments. Well, we're not talking about previous governments. We're talking about yours. And he says, the party is going to be over. Where is this one? This is in the Global story. Two Peel Regional Region cabinet ministers and parliamentary assistants billed $50,000 between them in hotel stays over the past 2 years. I'm sorry, what? Once again, these people, a cabinet minister and a parliamentary assistant, are both entitled to a car and driver back to their homes if they need them. And I don't care if you're working on legislation until 2 o'clock in the damn morning. Don't waste the taxpayer dollars. You wanted this job. You know what you signed up for. You wanted to work in politics. So stop BSing us and stop wasting our money. The fact that you just think you have these entitlements to spend this money on hotels, when you know that there are going to be other political parties that will see this, find the evidence, and take you to task on it. Will this help Merritt Stiles and the NDP in the

0: Colin DeMillo catches him in the hallway.
1: Explain what's going on with these accommodations. How is any of this acceptable?
2: Well, again, they're paying back the money. What I'm focused right now on the wildfires, making sure we keep our province safe.
0: All right, don't change the subject. Don't change the subject. You have a journalist asking you about a very specific news story. Both of those news stories can happen at the same time. It's totally fine. He's asking you about expenses. Don't change the subject to wildfires.
1: This must have angered you, though, because this is what you said would not happen in 2018.
2: Well, again, they're paying the money back.
0: Are they paying all the money back or just part of it? In fact, it should be trimmed off the top of their salaries, their parliamentary salaries, until it's paid back in full. Like, it almost feels like, and look, once again, this is just my opinion. It stinks of either fraud or do you have a mistress, right? Especially the guy that lives 6Ks from Queen's Park. Give me a break.
2: It was a third party. All three parties agreed to it. We had late sittings. No excuse. They're paying it back, everyone.
0: I don't care about the late sittings. Do you look, there are people that work in this building that if S goes sideways, they're here until 2-3 o'clock in the morning. Do you think they're given a hotel in Toronto because they work late? No. Do you think regular day-to-day lawyers that work in corporate law in this city, do you think if they got to work late on certain things that they automatically are going to get hotels? Maybe some of them do, but I'm willing to bet that most of them don't. This is not a usual expense and not a normal expense. Like, if you're an MPP from Thunder Bay and you have a late sitting, then yeah, I get it. You get a hotel. That makes sense because you're in town for a sitting because you're so far away from where you are. But when you live 6Ks from the place, please.
2: We had late sittings. No excuse. They're paying it back, everyone. Thanks, Colin.
1: But are they paying back every cent? Because your office said that, you know, they pay back what wasn't in the intent of the rules.
2: Well, if we were sitting, that's one thing. But anything else, they're paying back. I have zero tolerance for that.
0: Even if you're sitting, if you live close to the legislature, you're entitled to a car and a driver. I'll tell you right now, if I was an MPP and I lived 6Ks from Queen's Park, I would absolutely be taking advantage of the car and the driver. Because even if we're sitting until 2 o'clock in the morning, I can arrange my driver to be there to take me back to my house and then have me back at the legislature the next morning. So I'm glad that he's putting his foot down and saying they're paying it back. Are they paying all of it back? I don't know. 1-888-225-TALK, 416-870-6400. If you want to weigh in on this, this is something that we need accountability at on all levels of government. I mean, municipal, provincial, federal, where is the monetary accountability? Like, you keep taxing us up the wazoo, yet we never actually can find out, unless an investigative journalist or an opposition political party exposes it.
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1: Isn't it fascinating how wasting of taxpayer dollars annoys every single person, regardless of the political party? A couple of stories the last couple of days here. If you're just joining us, Drex here from The Edge in Toronto covering for Alex Pearson today. A couple of days ago, we learned that Stan Cho, a MPP here in Ontario, had spent thousands of dollars on hotels, even though he only lived 6 kilometers from the legislature. He's now going to be paying that back. Then the NDP yesterday dropped a list of, I think, 20 or so more conservative MPPs listing, hey, listen, look at all the money they've spent. In fairness, I would like to see every single political party show us their expenses. I work in corporate Canada. When I moved here for my job, I had to keep receipts for every single move I made. I drove here from Vancouver to Toronto, and I was allowed to expense everything, but I had to keep receipts. I had to justify it, even my meals. And if something doesn't pass the sniff test to the accounts upstairs, they say, sorry, we can't approve that. I don't see why that doesn't work the exact same way in provincial politics, because that's our money. That it should be held accountable at all points. Any spending, any frivolous spending, and there's so much of it, you know this. Like sitting political parties, when they do announcements, do you know how much they spend on Core Plus signs, these governments? Just for announcements of whatever it is, they get the big tagline on the front of their podium. Those things cost money. They cost thousands of dollars. It's just little things. Like, I see that because I worked in radio promo for years and years and years. So I just see what these little things are, and I know what they cost because I've ordered them. So I just see this waste all the time. I got a bunch of calls I want to get to. Ron's in Vaughan. Ron, what do you think of the use of taxpayer dollars here? How does it sit with you?
2: It doesn't sit well, Drex. Afternoon, by the way. I think they're high on their supply, and it's that simple. I mean, when you see the waste, like a dozen submarines, $580 million to confiscate firearms from little firearm owners, money towards immigration.
1: All right. Well, hang on a second. Run. I need you to stay on topic.
2: Sure.
1: We're talking about Ontario today, and we're talking about the use of taxpayer dollars for hotels. That's what we're talking about. So if you could stay on topic for me, while all of those other things you've just mentioned are all things we need to talk about, we're talking about this one particular thing. So stay on topic for me, yeah?
2: Well, the one particular thing, I would say, again, they're high on their supply. I mean, they're not taking into consideration where the money's coming from. Money coming from taxpayers. And they really don't care, and they're not answerable to anybody.
1: Right, and there's no accountability. The only person that seems to be holding anyone accountable right now is the premier himself going, they're going to pay it back. But we don't know fully the details of that. Ron, thank you. Jules in, I don't know where are you calling from, Jules?
3: North York.
1: No, Jules, what do you want to say on this?
3: I mean, I just want to give you one example. Any salespeople in the company, when they work away from home, or doing all expenses, like you said, you keep it all the receipt and everything. My question is government has no department that's checking all the expenses, and unusual expenses should be red flagged and not to pay those money. So I just don't understand how come they have so many departments and they have not one department to check all those expenses every 2 weeks.
1: You know what's interesting? In different provincial governments, whether it be here in Canada, state governments in Australia, just from my experience, we know that there's, offices set up to make sure that ministries are doing this right. There might be an ombudsman for this particular government agency over here. Where is the office? And I'm sure there maybe is something similar to this. I don't know about it. Where is the Office of Financial Accountability in our provinces?
3: Oh, but my point is that if I owe money in income tax, $10, I got hundreds of phone calls and a letter coming to pay back.
1: Yeah, they harass you.
3: How come these ministers, then they get away with murder? I just don't get it.
1: Yeah.
3: So when you are pointing fingers to the criminals, they are breaking with the hammers and taking jewelries, those both are equally comparing for me is the same robbers.
1: Yeah.
3: The government is robbing and the criminals are robbing and we are the paying prices.
1: Yeah, we are, Joe. We are paying the price. Thank you for the call. Greg's from Lucan. Hey, Greg, welcome to the show. Line 4.
4: How you doing? You know what we need here is what the Trump administration did, DOGE, Department of Government Efficiency. We need that on a federal level.
1: DOGE failed. Oh,
4: Do you remember, like I remember, when they started in the first couple weeks and they listed it on their website, category by category, the amount of money, billions of dollars, that were ripped off from the tax.
1: Sure, but that didn't actually fix anything. They put it all out there for us to see, but it didn't actually come up with any solutions. You're right, Greg. You're absolutely right. We do need a special department that holds the use of cash, in our governments, holds them accountable. There should be consequences for this sort of stuff. Greg, thanks so much for the call. Jane's in Toronto. Hey, Jane, welcome to the show.
5: Hi. I just want to say I agree with you. Accountability is lacking across the board. And when it comes to the government, the conservative government, they do need to be held accountable and should be coming off some perk that they have. But the accommodation that he talked about, that there's certain discretionary accommodation for staying late.
1: There shouldn't be any discretionary. It's either you live within a certain distance or you don't. It's that simple. Yeah.
5: Right. And if they're there till 4 in the morning, then that's too bad. It happens to many people who work and they don't get compensated. That's part of the job. If you don't like it, you're welcome.
1: We know, thanks so much for the call, Jane. Awful telephone line. We know the jobs that we've signed up for. If you get into a certain line of work, you know that you may be working well into early hours of the morning. Guess what? Politics is one of those games. Don't take us for a ride because it's going to piss us off. And this is what it's done. Have you seen it? Has there been? And look, I know that this radio audience generally is favorable towards the things that Doug Ford does. Right. I know that. But the fact that I brought up waste and the fact that any level of government or political party involved themselves in this level of BS means that we need to start holding their feet to the fire and hold them accountable. Thankfully, the premier's like, you got to pay this back, but he hasn't given us full details of actually how that's going to work. Rob's in Richmond Hill. Rob, welcome to the show.
6: Drax, loving having you on the radio.
1: Thanks, man.
6: Listen, I was telling your producer, I can't buy a cup of expense it without having to submit something because the CRA, the CRA audits us annually on a corporate level. I don't understand why we're waiting so long to look at all the expenses from all these ministers. It doesn't matter what level of government, like the previous caller said, they're drunk on their high on their supply. They are. Yeah. They just keep coming back to the trough. You and I got to manage our money. I make X a month. I got to spend under that or else I can't or I'm underwater. So,
1: Here's the thing as well. Here's the thing that really pisses me off to no end. Is Stan Cho, the guy that started this story with what he'd spent on hotels. Now, he's not just an MPP that is a backbencher. He is a minister. So on top of his provincial salary, he would have extra thousands of dollars loading, maybe $50,000, $60,000, depending on how it works, because he's a minister. And because he's got a couple of different ministries under his purview, he probably is making north of $200,000 a year. Right?
6: Hang on.
1: Let me finish. It's not pathetic because here's my point is these guys make more for the more roles they take on, the more committees they're on, the more things that they are involved in, they get paid to do them. So they're making a good salary. And then on top, they're diving into our taxpayer money. At what point do you say spend your own money? You want to stay downtown? You live 6 kilometers? You pay for your own damn hotel.
6: But that's kind of my point. We're pathetic. Where they're expensing stuff like that, where I get audited for submitting an expense for a box of coffee from the local shop for my crew on a job site, or a case of water. It got rejected by our financial auditor in the office because it would get popped by CRA. Yeah. I didn't list who drank the water. I'm like, come on.
1: Yeah.
6: And then they have all these commercials funded, paid for by the government of Ontario, paid for by the government of Canada. How about paid for by the taxpayer, the beleaguered taxpayer?
1: Yeah, those ads should say, you're so right, man. Those ads should say that, paid by the long-suffering taxpayers of Canada. That's what it should say in the ads. Rob, thanks so much for the call. Look, it's a fascinating discussion. And guess what? Taxpayer waste will always get people angry, no matter who it is. And the stories in the last couple of days have not just involved conservative MPPs. They've also involved federal liberals. This is something every single political party, when they're in power, is 100% guilty of, is wasting taxpayer dollars. You know it. I know it. We don't talk about it enough. And this maybe is the reason to talk about it. There should be, no question, an office of financial accountability in this province. In fact, every single province should have one. All of those expenses should go through an auditor. When I file my expenses here, there's an accountant in Peterborough who works for Global that goes through my expenses. And they'll go, yes, you're approved for that. No, you're not approved for that. Make it make sense, please. All right, more of the Alex Pearson Show next.
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14: 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Rain stays north of us all weekend. UV's perfect Saturday. Bug index is low Sunday morning.
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1: We were just talking about taxpayer waste and accountability. Oh, man, can I tell you about some good-ass accountability? I love it when turnips of humans get held to account. And there's an absolute turnip of a human in Burlington. Her name is Denise Tesor. She's 45. She is a ticket reseller who has pleaded guilty to defrauding 107 customers across Southern Ontario out of Taylor Swift ticket money. Have you seen this story? This is nuts, and I'm glad they caught her and her common law partner, also a turnip. The verdict came yesterday from a judge that these two are guilty. They've pleaded guilty. I don't think they've been sentenced yet. I don't think they've even given us a date of when that's going to happen. So there are Taylor Swift fans, and this is wild. 107 different people lost a total of $265,330,000 to this one woman. Now, from what I understand, in Burlington, Denise Tesor is known as a pretty well-respected ticket reseller. And I saw one news story where they interviewed a woman, one of the victims of this Taylor Swift fraud. And she said, oh, I've bought tickets from her before, and they were fine. So you remember the brouhaha. No, it wasn't a brouhaha. You remember the hype and all of that around Taylor Swift coming to Rogers Center? It was huge, 6 shows. Massive. People were paying, what, $3,000, $4,000, $6,000 a ticket. And some of these parents went to this human turnip and said, hey, we'll get some Taylor Swift tickets. So imagine you got a couple of daughters, got a couple of kids, they're Swifties. So these parents proceed to buy Taylor Swift tickets for their kids as Christmas gifts. They use the video of this in the news story I saw of these little girls, they weren't even 10. Opening that surprise on Christmas morning. Congratulations. You're going to be going to the Eras Tour when Taylor's in town. What an amazing experience to give your kids, right? Only to be told as it got closer and closer, the tickets wouldn't be coming. So this woman that pleaded guilty, Denise Tesor, the human turnip, claims that she had a gambling problem years ago and she used the money from this to feed her gambling problem. In fact, she's probably right. I think they gambled away something like $136,000 around that amount on one of those iGaming sites here in Ontario. This was all found throughout the case, I guess. $265,000. 107 people. So they're guilty. I don't know what the sentence is going to be. I'm assuming it'll be like a slap on the wrist. I don't think any of them got their money back. Like, what do you do? Like, do you take out a small claims? Like, what happens now? So her common law spouse, his name is David Blake. He also, from what I understood, pleaded guilty yesterday as well. Here's what I will say about these two absolute losers. The fact that they stole money from people. And then yesterday I was watching the footage of them leaving court. And David Blake assaulted a cameraman. So this guy, you're in court because you're an accessory to what's going on with your common law partner. You plead guilty as well. You know that there's going to be media outside the courthouse waiting for you. And you proceed to assault one of the camera people. Bro, come on, do better. And he's trying to hide his face like the whole thing. It's like, it's not a CBC Marketplace investigation, bro. You got found guilty of defrauding people. Do you find it hilarious that criminals try and hide their faces? I can Google you. I know what you look like. I can Google you. If you're just a regular human, like I could Google Martha right now and I guarantee a photo would come up.
2: Hmm.
1: You don't believe me?
2: I believe you.
1: Yeah. It's true. Like I laugh. I laugh when, you know, they're holding the T-shirt over their head like, oh, don't look at me. Don't look at me. I'm trying to protect my privacy. You defrauded people of nearly $300,000. One, you don't deserve any privacy. Also, you're out in the front of a courthouse. That's public property. So a television station or a radio station can record you at will. And congratulations, you just assaulted a cameraman. Now, I don't think the camera person from this television station is going to press assault charges. But geez, you can imagine that would add another layer of interest to this case. What is the punishment for something like this? Defrauding people out of money to the tune of nearly $300,000. I don't know what the punishment's going to be. I hope it is the correct type of punishment. But, you know, our justice system's trash. Like I know it's superficial stuff. I know it's a concert. It's a celebrity. It doesn't really matter, but it's the principle of the thing. You should be able to buy things and reasonably agree and be confident that those things are going to be delivered to you. So I'm just glad that they were caught. I'm glad that they were held accountable. Thankfully, they did plead guilty, but I would imagine they pled guilty to try and get a lesser punishment. So I don't know what's going to happen here. But just honestly, the best advice I ever heard, and that advice is still current to this day, is if you purchase something on the secondary market, and I'm mainly talking about physical things when I give this advice, is I remember the advice given years ago when we first started using things like Facebook Marketplace, where we were meeting up with people. Some people found that they got robbed or were assaulted, or it was a setup or it was a scam. And the police actually came out with a really great piece of advice. And you can ring any police station and they will tell you, yeah, this is fine. If you are buying something off the secondary market, which involves you meeting somebody at a place. So, for example, what's a common place? I'll meet you at Union Station. I'll meet you at the Shake Shack at Union Station. I'll buy the goods there. That may turn into a robbery. You don't know what you're walking into. The advice that the police give you is if you want to have a safe exchange of anything you've bought on the secondary market or on Facebook Marketplace, tell that person to immediately meet you at the reception of whatever the local police station is. Because the police don't mind you doing that exchange because it's meant to be a place where you feel that you can be safe and make that exchange. And they say that 9 times out of 10, if that person doesn't agree to meet you at a police station, you know it's a scam or it's a setup to begin with. So that's the advice. All right, we say goodbye to our friends at 980 CFPL in London. London Live with Mike Stubbs is coming up next. All right, welcome back to it. This is usually where I would chat with Ben Mulrooney, but I will be playing the role of Ben Mulrooney today. Yeah. So what's coming up on the Ben Mulrooney Show? Let me tell you, Ben is not here. He's on vacation, for any of you wondering. He's taking his mom on a little holiday, which is a very sweet son thing to do. We're going to talk about the air quality right now in Southern Ontario. It is rough in places like Toronto right now. They say that if you are out in this air for longer than 8 hours, it is the equivalent of smoking a full cigarette. Which is insane. So we're going to chat to Greg Evans, a professor of chemical engineering and applied chemistry at the University of Toronto. And we're going to talk to him about this. How dangerous is it? Like, what are we breathing in? Right? What's going into our lungs? And what about that CN train crew near Armstrong, Ontario? What were they breathing into their lungs? Insane stuff.
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17: From the National Newsroom of the Canadian Press, I'm Don Mitchell. With close to 200 wildfires burning across Ontario, Premier Doug Ford visited one of the hardest hit areas in Thunder Bay yesterday. Evacuees from the area have had to flee wildfires and seek shelter elsewhere. Ford joined other government officials in the city as the province faces criticism for its emergency response. The premier explained to residents under wildfire evacuation orders not to return to their homes and said doing so jeopardizes firefighting efforts.
18: When the water bombers go over and they see any citizens that aren't theirs, they won't drop the water. So it's critical that you move out of these areas.
17: Multiple northern communities have already been evacuated or have evacuations underway, and others are preparing for possible evacuations. Conservative leader Pierre Poilievre has assigned MP Dane Lloyd as a referendum lead for Alberta. Canadian Press reporter Lisa Laporte explains exactly what Lloyd will be responsible for.
16: Albertans will vote this October on whether to hold a future referendum on separation from Canada, and Poilievre says in an open letter that Lloyd will work to listen to them and address their concerns. He says the party can't pretend Albertans don't have legitimate grievances like the cost of groceries and housing.
17: Lloyd has represented the Sturgeon River Parkland riding in the province since 2017. The U.S. launched more airstrikes in Iran on Sunday in response to the killing of U.S. troops in Jordan. That sparked the firing of missiles from Iran toward Jordan and neighboring Israel, who says that risks widening the conflict in the Middle East. ABC's Marcus Moore is at the foreign desk.
19: These latest combat deaths are the first reported since the fighting restarted. Responding to word of the deadly attack, President Trump reportedly telling the New York Post, quote, "It's a shame, but in this case, they died because they don't want to see Iran have a nuclear weapon, and they don't want to see the Middle East blown up."
17: The U.S. Defense Department says 16 American troops have been killed and more than 400 wounded in the war so far. And finally, 6 years after the COVID-19 pandemic spurred demand for outdoor dining, restaurant owners say patio space has now become a key element in their overall bottom line. Birds and Beets Food Group owner Matthew Senecal-Junkier in Vancouver says one of his restaurants got a new patio in 2020.
20: So I think we have a big patio, but I think it's been like an absolute game changer for us. We almost don't seat the interior in the summer. Everybody wants to be out on the patio. So it's hard to say, like, if we didn't have the patio, what sales would have been, but I think significant. I think probably 20 to 30%.
17: The president and CEO of Restaurants Canada, Kelly Higginson, says in many areas of the country, restaurants will struggle to attract customers if they cannot allow them to sit outside. This is the Canadian Press. In sports, former Toronto Blue Jays relief pitcher and two-time World Series champion Dwayne Ward has died at the age of 62. Ward appeared in 452 games from 1986 to 1995 and ranks among the Jays franchise leaders in saves with 121. He arrived in the city on Friday ahead of the team's ceremony honoring the 1992 and 1993 championships, but was absent from the festivities. The Blue Jays say Ward died of natural causes in Toronto. Meanwhile, the Blue Jays will seek to win their weekend series with the Chicago White Sox today at Rogers Center. After the Sox won Friday's opener 12-4, the Jays bounced back yesterday with a 1-0 victory. Right-hander Trey Savage will start on the mound for the Jays, while the White Sox will counter with right-hander Sean Burke. And the World Cup final between Spain and Argentina today will mark the end of the biggest tournament in history. At the end of the day, a record 104 games will have been played across 6 weeks and three countries. From the Canadian Press, I'm Don Mitchell.
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24: The following is a paid commercial program. Unless otherwise identified, the guests on the program are employees of or otherwise represent the advertiser. The opinions expressed therein are those of the advertiser and do not necessarily reflect the views and policies of Corus Entertainment.
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2: Hey, hey, welcome. We're back. Another edition of the Disability Law Show. Good you could join us for the show. We have lots to get through, as you know. 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Tamar Gopian, always in attendance. And you can reach out to Tamar anytime. If it's an issue, you're dealing with a long-term disability insurer. Maybe they tell you that they're going to be cutting you off. Maybe you can't get on in the first place. It's just, it could be endless problems. There is a solution by calling Tamar and her team. At least have a chat. Open things up that way. If you need a consultation going forward, there's no charge for that. So don't hesitate to reach out. Number 1-855-821-5900. Email to go with that is help@disabilityrights.ca. Real simple. We have lots to get through on the show tomorrow. As you know, James is off this week. We're going to start off with the case of the day. We're diving right into email. It is your call, my friend. What do you say?
3: Thanks, John. Look, I'm going to, you know, hold down the fort solo, talking about something that I've had a few calls on actually the last couple of weeks. And it's not straightforward. And so I wanted to share with our listeners this issue that's come up a few times because there's policies that have these rehabilitation provisions in them and partial work capacity provisions in them. And that's what I want to talk about. And so for those who may listen to the show, maybe you're new to the show, disability policies are crafted by disability insurers. And yes, they have a group of pretty smart people who are drafting these policies, and then they basically sell them to employers. Generally, those are the ones that we talk about. And employers agree and premiums get paid. And then here you are in a situation where you've got to consider whether or not you actually get approved. And what can complicate this picture is if your doctor is recommending that you are capable of working, but not at 100% or not at 100% of your duties. And this is a topic that's a bit nuanced because the tipping point of whether or not you qualify for disability benefits can actually vary from policy to policy. And some policies will have requirements in them that say, if you can't do any more than let's say 20% of the essential duties of your own occupation, you are considered totally disabled. I have seen policies that say if you cannot earn more than half of your earnings, you are considered totally disabled. And so really, you know, when we talk about total disability, it doesn't mean you're laid up in bed, actually. And it doesn't mean that at all, because these policies typically build in some level of function. But what can complicate the picture, of course, is aggressive insurance companies, right? Aggressive adjusters who are saying, well, we don't think that you've met that threshold. We don't think that, you know, we think you can do 20%, or we think you can do 50%, versus looking at it the other way. Because, of course, if they look at it the other way, they have to approve you for your claim. And so I wanted to give our listeners some insight on this, because I think then, much like a lot of what we do in disability, in the disability world, it really does come down to some of those finer details around what is your occupation? What are those essential duties? Do those align with actually what you were doing, right? So don't just take the job description that your, you know, HR has sent over to the insurance company. Like, actually find out what are those duties that are being reported to the insurance company as they're looking out, you know, are you meeting this test of disability? And then you want your doctor to be really specific about what you can and cannot do. Because sometimes it tips over to, well, this is not total disability. This is a question of accommodation. And like I always say at our firm, right, we specialize in disability and employment law for a reason, is because there can be a lot of crossover. But it's not always straightforward for us to, you know, have calls with people and say, yeah, no, this is an employment issue or this is a disability issue. So getting your hands on that disability policy, what that test is that they're looking at by the insurance company, can be really important in trying to figure out, look, is my disability insurer, you know, do they have a point? Am I really not qualified for disability? Or is this something that, you know, they're just putting up roadblocks so that they don't actually have to pay me the benefit? And so I think that the real takeaway here, John, is, look, you got to get some advice, right? Like, you've got to reach out. You know, we've got lots of resources. Our consultations are absolutely free. If you're not really sure, I mean, and don't hesitate to make that application either. So like, apply for disability benefits, see what the insurance company is going to say. And then if they are putting up roadblocks or they are resisting the claim in any way, then yes, you know, call us, talk to me. And like I said, it may not be so linear. It could be a bit of gray in these areas. But as I always say, you know, it's worth taking a look and at least having someone like myself, someone on our team commenting on, yeah, maybe the insurance company's right, or no, they're totally wrong, because a lot of the time they are totally wrong, or they've applied the policy improperly, or they've cherry-picked medical information improperly, and that's what they're using as their basis to deny the benefit.
2: This quite often is enough just to, I mean, not for those who listen to our show and watch our TV show as well tomorrow, but that is often enough just to shake people off claim, right?
3: 100%. It's interesting, John. I was actually speaking to an existing client about this. She asked me that question. She was like, Tamar, how many people walk away?
2: Exactly.
3: Yeah. Mm-hmm. And the percentage is enormous. Like, I think when I was working at the big bad insurance company, I wanted to say it was in the 90s, like over 90% of people.
2: Oh my gosh.
3: Yeah.
2: Really?
3: Will accept the denial and walk away. Now, I think, though, you know, if you were to use Google, I think the stats are a little bit different, but it's still the vast majority. I would peg it over 75%, quite frankly. Wow. And so what is the hesitation? Is it because they're receiving this 2, 3, 4, 5 page letter telling them they're not sick enough, or that they're not entitled to the benefit? Is it that, you know, there's a sense of desperation and you think, okay, well, I'm going to just force myself back to the work setting? I'm not really sure what drives that, John. All I can really do is continue to talk on the radio and appear on TV and tell people, look, you have options, right? And that, you know, I think having an informed decision on what's happening with your claim and your entitlement to this disability benefit is critical, because it's money in your pocket, right? That could be there, but that the insurance company may be resisting on an improper application of their plan, an improper interpretation of your disability, all sorts of reasons that we see this happening, because they're driven by the profits, and we understand that, right? That, look, they're profit-making engines. But it doesn't mean that people don't have rights. And I want to encourage people to assert them if the insurance company is telling them something that doesn't make sense.
2: Let's get into that first email of the show. It's going to be Joe right here. It says, guys, I learned a few weeks ago that I was under investigation/review by my insurance company. The insurance asked for documents, which I provided. Since then, they've not issued a new decision, but they also won't answer any of my questions about the status of my claim and how long this investigation will take. The last decision that I have is that I was approved for LTD until next year. They're keeping me completely in the dark. I was told my benefit was released last month, but I'm not sure from what. Can they really keep me in the state of terror about my benefits for weeks without providing any information? What is my recourse while I wait?
3: Joe,
2: stress.
3: I'm so sorry. You can write the word terror. I just you know, you just think of this and you're like, of course there's this sense of panic or anxiety or whatever it is around what's happening with the disability benefit. Because people have bills to pay, John. I mean, okay, this is the reality of our world. And so, okay, let's take a step back. I think part of the challenge with disability benefits is that they actually, quote unquote, do get released every month. The disability adjuster that's looking at your claim has to make the decision whether or not they have enough information in their file to confirm that you meet their test for disability, and then release or issue that payment to you for the disability benefit month over month. And it usually happens at the end of the month, okay? So people are waiting, and then, you know, am I going to get my LTD benefit? I think that there is some comfort for Joe that the benefit is essentially has been approved until next year. Mm. Okay, but clearly they're doing some kind of review. And I never like those quote-unquote investigations, John, because what are they looking at? Are they reviewing his medical information? Are they reviewing financial information? Are they looking to see whether or not he's been, you know, open and honest with the insurance company about any earnings or income that he might have? It's not clear, but I think that's what you want to do, is start to paper this. There isn't, you know, recourse, right? So you're not going to, if your benefits are being approved and paid, I'm not going to suggest you, let's start a lawsuit tomorrow, okay? But I do think that when you're in these critical phases with the insurance company, having it well documented can then be very powerful down the road. And this is advice that any lawyer would give, right? Like, and it's, I hate to say it, but it's true that the paper trail then becomes very powerful in committing the insurance company to things that they should have done or did do and did improperly. So as you're trying to figure out, okay, first of all, Joe, you got to send an email or something to the adjuster saying like, what's the status? I need a response. How soon can I expect it? So on and so forth. But also, you know, what are you guys looking at? What more information do you need? Is this going to change your decision on this date that you sent me this letter saying I'm approved until next year? And if you're getting any indication that they may change it, well, then I think you want to make sure that you get that decision one way or another. Because if that decision changes and there's improper grounds for that to happen, then I am going to suggest we start a lawsuit tomorrow, right? But yes. But the right to do that step, John, can't be taken until the insurance company decides what it is that they're doing with the claim. And right now, he's still on a quote-unquote approved mode, in which case, okay, well, there's no right to actually sue the insurance company necessarily for that benefit. Now, I think where it may be headed is that it could be a claim for the benefit and then some, right? And we talk about this because insurance companies do have a duty of good faith. Part of that duty is for them to be transparent with you about what's happening with your claim, explain the process to you, be fair and reasonable in their communications and in their dealings with you. And so if it gets to a point where he hasn't heard from them for months and months, or the benefit doesn't get released and there's no, you know, he's in a vacuum and he doesn't know what's going on, well, yes, absolutely. That creates an additional measure of claims and damages and compensation against the insurance company. So again, nothing necessarily immediate except papering the file and then keeping them on a short, I guess, leash, for lack of a better term, to say, hey, I need a response in 7 days, or I need, you know, I got to pay my bills. I need a response in 14 days, or I need, you know, put that pressure on them. I know it's difficult when you're struggling with your health, but I do think it's really important so that you get some clarity around what's happening.
2: 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By the way, another resource which we're going to on the other side is mydisabilityquestions.com as we continue more of the Disability Law Show. Stay there. We're coming right back.
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2: 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And that is where we are pulling the next one from as far as questions are concerned for the show today, Tamar. Obviously, I don't have a name because I just said it's anonymous. That's the beauty of it. It says, my insurance company is insisting that I speak to them over the phone during my short-term disability, but I've requested medical accommodation to keep things on email. They're not agreeing. What options do I have?
3: Yeah. Of course they're not agreeing because they want to talk to you. They want to hear what you sound like and how you're doing. So let's put some context to this. Short-term disability benefits, and I would have kind of referenced this even in the first part of our show, it's different in terms of what that benefit looks like from a payment perspective. Short-term disability benefits is a weekly benefit, whereas long-term is monthly. And so this idea, you know, we were talking about with Joe about the release of the benefit. Well, on short-term, it's weekly. And so what ends up happening generally is a lot more active management of the disability claim, because the adjuster has to decide whether that benefit's going to, again, be released or issued every single week. And sometimes they'll agree to like a 3 or 4 week window. But since short-term disability benefits are usually only paid for anywhere from 17 to 26 weeks, I generally find that there's a high level of contact with a disabled claimant. And the downside to that is typically people are in a pretty acute period or phase of their disability in that time. So it becomes this perfect storm. So think of a world in which someone is not capable of working as a result of, say, mental health conditions. And part of those conditions are limitations with communication or thought process, cognitive functioning, social interaction. Well, having conversations with an adjuster can be a significant barrier. And so, you do want to get some medical information over to the insurance company saying,

0: advance notice for phone calls and this sort of thing might actually then be helpful to the disability claimant, but also check off that box for the insurance company to be able to speak with you. Because there are instances where having that conversation is required. Why would it be required? Well, because they may need to hear firsthand from you what you're experiencing, what those limitations are, if they're not documented, for example, in your medical information, or it's not information that you've provided otherwise in some kind of written form and some of the application material and so on. Or if you're undergoing certain treatment and they want to understand, like, how are you feeling with this treatment and so on, I think it's not unheard of course, that they're going to want to have these conversations. The other step that I know insurance adjusters take is that they will do typically fairly early on in the process and then periodically throughout what they call a functional telephone interview.
1: Yep. Mm-hmm.
0: And that is something that's required. Like they have to do that step before they can actually release the benefit. And so in that call, and typically can take like 45 minutes sometimes for the insurance adjuster to go through a series of questions that they ask, very specific around, you know, what are your day-to-day activities? What are your health conditions? You know, what's your treatment plan? What's the prognosis? So on and so forth. And that all gets documented and it becomes part of their decision process on whether or not they continue paying that benefit. And so what I worry about with questions like this is if you resist the insurance company too much, you may not get your benefit paid at all. And so it's this fine balance of, you know, is what the insurance company doing fair and reasonable versus, do I want this benefit paid or what can I do to sort of cooperate? Because there is a mutual duty of cooperation, right? They have a duty of good faith, right? But, so, you know, if you're a disability claimant, you have to expect that you're going to get a certain level of contact and communication that has to flow from you pursuing this disability benefit. It's not pleasant. It's not ideal. You know, they're not your best friend. They're, you know, they have a job to do. But if you put up too many roadblocks from that job, it's too easy for the adjuster to simply throw up their hands and say, well, we weren't able to do the functional telephone interview, or we weren't able to have a checkpoint with this person, and therefore we're going to stop the benefit, or we're not going to continue adjudicating, or, you know, we're going to just deny the claim, quite frankly. And bear in mind, like, they need to know that there's a live person there, that that person is who they say they are, right? There's identification things as well that's important. And so some of this, unfortunately, is a process that is required for them, you know, to release that disability benefit to you. But really the key takeaway, John, is it's the measure of reasonableness. If the adjuster is being reasonable and you're being reasonable, then I think that generally things go smoothly enough, recognizing obviously that they have a job to do and that you're still struggling with your disability claim.
1: Thank you, anonymous emailer, for that one. Again, mydisabilityquestions.com to use that particular route to get a hold of us. Bouncing back into email now, help@disabilityrights.ca. Jackie's got a lengthy one here, but it's interesting. Starts off kind of cool. It just says, well, my employer is an insurance company. Last year, my workload nearly doubled as the company was preparing for a large merger. I was struggling to keep up and develop severe anxiety. My doctor recommended I take some time off to focus on my health, but I was committed to working as much as I could to help my company through the merger process. However, as soon as the merger was completed, it became clear the team needed to reduce headcount. So a few of my colleagues and I were arbitrarily put on a performance plan. I was under so much scrutiny and my results were reviewed every month. Each time my anxiety would get worse and worse. Got to a point that I could not even breathe, and my doctor advised that I take my health seriously, stop working. I'm seeing a counselor regularly now and taking anxiety medication, but the administrator of our SCD plan has denied my claim. I really don't know what to do. Am I, what are my rights in this situation? Wow.
0: Yeah, this is it's something, all right, because, you know, there could be a complicating factor that the insurance company is the employer, right, John? And so,
1: yeah.
0: But you want to figure out, like, who's the target of that claim? And if it's your employer and you don't want to sue your employer, it can actually put you in a real jam, because how else do you assert your right to the disability benefit other than starting that legal claim? So that's something that I like to just put out there to people as a conversation point, because we do have a lot of calls that come in on short-term disability, and we have to have that hard conversation with people to say, look, it may be a world in which you have to include your employer in this legal claim to assert your rights for benefits. So careful decision, and not one that I would broad brush, right? So I wouldn't necessarily say everyone should sue their employer or no one should sue their employer, okay? It's very nuanced case by case, which is why we offer these free consults. But just getting back to Jackie's specific situation,

what you see is someone putting themselves essentially in a harm situation where they are sacrificing their own health to, you know, advance the company to do their employment duties, but then getting to a, to, you know, advance the company to do their employment duties, but then getting to a breaking point where they cannot continue. But I suspect that that's being used against Jackie to deny her claim, because what insurance companies will do is say, well, but you've been in this anxiety state, you've had this condition for several months, but you kept working. So what changed? Why did you stop working now? They will always question the motives of someone when they are asserting a disability claim, unfortunately, because, you know, one bad apple spoils it for everyone, right? They come at it from a lot of cynicism that everyone's just looking for a free ride. Nothing could be further from the truth, by the way, folks. But that's, you know, that frame of mind, that perspective from insurance companies and adjusters is important to understand, because what you want is actually some kind of medical confirmation that there was a reason medically for the work stoppage at the time that you stopped, and that it had less to do with the work setting and everything to do with your health. So you want to refocus that conversation, Jackie, with the insurance company on why it is that you stopped working. Because guaranteed, insurance company as employer versus, you know, whoever it is that's administering the short term, I assume is also the employer, then will have something else to look at. It is difficult to deny if there's clear medical information that there was a change or worsening of your condition to then resist the disability claim. And in that context, of course, is this performance plan that she was put on, right? It sounds like it was arbitrary. She says it was arbitrary. You know, this is not an uncommon experience, right? You're just restructuring of companies and, you know, people, there's changes, people changes, yeah. And, you know, this kind of thing. It's unfortunate. But the administrator or the reviewer of the disability claim will have that information. Some of the standard questions that are asked, I see it in every claims file I review, is 3, 4, 5 questions from the insurance adjuster to the employer saying, what was going on with this claimant's performance? Did they have any work conflicts? Did you guys observe whether or not they were struggling with their health at the time that they were still working? And, you know, this can influence significantly what happens with the adjudication or the review of the disability claim for Jackie. And it's unfortunate. It's not something that you necessarily will know about. So Jackie may not know what her employer actually reported to the adjuster who was reviewing the disability claim. But I can assure you that this, it's not going to be lost on them that there is this backdrop. And so who is responsible then for the income or the disability payments or whatever's going on in this situation? And I think that there is a fair analysis here that it could be the employer. There could be a basis here of potentially a constructive dismissal claim. Look, I'm going to, you know, lean on my employment colleagues on our team to review this. I do look at some of these employment matters, as you know, John. I have a bit of a hybrid practice, but I think that, you know, as we dive into those details, the medical information then is really the critical point in my view. If that tipping point occurred, and it sounds like it did, and there was universal support, maybe from this counselor now that she's seeing, that Jackie's seeing, and certainly from the doctor, that she stop working and pursue a disability claim, and therefore, you know, focus on her health and recovery, then I do think the starting point of this analysis is, look, there could be a basis for a claim against a payor of the short-term disability benefit. And as difficult as that might be the reality that Jackie faces, is that having to figure out, look, I may need to pursue my employer for this benefit. The other thing I'll say, you know, as sort of some final thoughts on this is that depending on how long this is going for Jackie, I think that she could also initiate a long-term disability claim. And this is advice I typically give to people who call us, who want advice on short-term. I always say, look, don't lose sight of the fact that you should also be applying for long-term. People assume that, you know, they'll either transition to long-term or they may not qualify for long-term because their short-term claim was denied. No, that could potentially be a totally independent insurance company. It could be somebody totally different who has to review your disability claim and make a decision on whether or not you're entitled to long-term. And you don't want to lose the right to that. As I said at the top of the show, your right to those benefits crystallizes when the insurance company makes a decision on it. So if they haven't decided on long-term or because you haven't applied, then you should at least make that application, even if they say no to you. Even if they say, look, we looked at your short-term and we didn't fully approve that, so you don't qualify for long-term. Well, guess what? That's a denial for long-term.

0: And we can action on that as well. And perhaps it doesn't involve the employer, right? And perhaps someone doesn't want to deal with their employer during this process. Sure. Then let's pursue the legal claim for long-term against the long-term disability insurer. I, you know, look, I don't want to overly simplify it because there are some complicating factors here for Jackie and many others who might be listening. But I do think that there are forward paths that can be taken with our help that then can result in a lot of success in people getting the compensation they're entitled to.
1: 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And that's 1-855-821-5900. Stephen, we're coming to you next. That is our next email as we keep rolling here on more of the Disability Law Show. Stay with us.
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2: Okay, we are back. Welcome back to the Disability Law Show. Always keep the conversation going outside the hour of the show with Tamar and her team. 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Might be a simple question. You might have to completely trust Tamar and her team to get the ball rolling for you and get up in the grill of that insurance company. It sometimes happens that way, but it might just be a simple yes or no question. Either way, use that number and email at your leisure to reach out. Like Steven did. Next one up, Tamar. Here goes Steven. Says, guys, my health has been a progressive decline for a few years now. My work started to suffer, and my doctor advised that I stop working so we could figure out what was going on with my health. In that time, my union got involved. I was encouraged to resign from my long-time employment. After I did that, my STD claim got denied. I've been fighting to get the STD approved, but my union told me my claim is closed and there's nothing they can do. Does this mean I don't have the right to LTD either? Wow, what a stressful situation for Steven. That's brutal.
3: Absolutely brutal. And he must have been listening to the prior segment of our show.
2: Yeah, right.
3: So Steven, apply for long term. Don't listen to the union. Oh my goodness. So look, I think unions have a really good role to play to protect members, right, in unionized situations. But I do find that on occasion, I come across advice they're giving their members on disability claims that is not quite accurate or not necessarily the right path. And so those who are unionized, most of the time we can help you, okay? There are unions telling people we cannot help. That is not true necessarily, okay? So if you are unionized, please don't hesitate to assert your legal rights. And if we can't help you, we'll let you know pretty darn quick. I just have to look at your collective agreement, figure out what type of employee you are or what union you're in. We actually even have a list at our firm that we keep of the ones that we can't assist, but generally the vast majority we can. And I do think that that is the starting point because, look, Stephen is going to his union because, you know, he was encouraged to resign from his employment, which sounds absolutely bananas to me. And I think that might be the starting point issue, right? Is that perhaps he was given some improper advice on what to do with his employment. And that part we can't help with, unfortunately. If you're unionized, we cannot assert your legal rights on the employment side of the claim. And I always, always worry when people have resigned from their employment. It's like the last option for people. If there are issues with your employment situation, please don't revert to a resignation. At least have a consultation with someone on our team and get some proper advice on what your rights might be. But more to the point is Stephen having a progressive decline of his health. And we see this a lot. And it could be physical health. It could be mental health. It's not clear here. But it's what is clear is that his work started to suffer. And so you've got this perfect storm of a failing health, perhaps not accessing treatment or not understanding what's going on with your health. And then your work starts to suffer. And then you're figuring, okay, well, what are my options here? Well, that's where you really do need to lean on your own doctor, your own practitioners to make the hard choice about whether or not to continue working. And again, I'm not saying resigning. I mean, asserting that disability claim. You have to make that application, have to go through that process. If it's gotten to a point where you cannot do the essential duties of your occupation and that you're getting overwhelming advice that you need to figure out what's happening with your health. And Stephen, you don't need a diagnosis. That's not what the law of our land has said. You just simply need symptoms that are impacting you to such a degree that you cannot do your daily activities. You cannot meet your occupational duties. That's it. That's what the law says about qualifying for disability benefits. So I think what I'm concerned about now is, well, how far down the path is Stephen? And is he potentially out of time? I hope not, to apply for long-term as well. Because just because the union is telling you your claim is closed or the insurance company is saying your claim is closed, that's a misnomer. You know, and I think, honestly, John, I think that's why a lot of people just give up, right? They don't assert their legal rights because they get this language saying, well, this is our final decision or we have closed your claim. Well, actually, insurance companies are legally obligated to continue to review any medical information that you present to them within a reasonable period of time to make a further decision on your claim. Whether they give you arbitrary deadlines, whether they tell you that your claim is closed is absolutely irrelevant. And a refusal to look at medical information supporting your claim then makes it so much better when I pick it up and I sue them and I say to them, well, you didn't give Stephen a fair shake or whoever it is that we're asserting these legal rights on. But the starting point is actually making those applications. And I think you want to question the decisions or the advice that you might be given, but even by your union, even by your employer, because they may not actually know. They may not know how to navigate or how to advise you on what to do as your next steps. But we do, right? And I think that What I worry about is that this in and of itself discourages someone like Stephen not to pursue those disability benefits. And it sounds to me like, you know, even if you've got a progressive disability, even if that disability is subjectively reported, things like pain or depression, the whole host of other conditions I can think of, you are still entitled to those benefits if you're not capable of working in those circumstances.
2: A phenomenal answer. Thank you, Stephen, for reaching out. I think we still got a couple minutes here. We can get to a quick one from mydisabilitiequestions.com. Well, we'll start on it. Anyway, it says, guys, do I have the right to get a copy of my health information from the insurer, like reports and assessments they've been completed, or health info they have shared with third parties? I was told reports are company property, but they're willing to send it to my family physician. What about just requesting my whole claims file?
3: Yeah. Yes, do all of those things.
2: Okay.
3: So,
2: right.
3: So, yes, you're entitled to your health information. But insurance companies, if they've sent you to an assessment or if they've had you examined by one of their own doctors, they will claim proprietary right over that reporting, which to me still seems like it's bananas. But they do actually have this built into some of the forms and documents that get signed when these kinds of reports are generated. Yes, the good news is they will send it to your doctor, but you've got to follow up, not only with the adjuster, but also with your doctor to make sure that they received a copy of whatever reports it is that you require. And yes, the backup option or any option at any point actually is to make a request for your claims file. Now, I want to give our listeners just some insight on that process because it is a long process. So even if I write to an insurance company and say, I want your full claims file, sometimes it can take weeks and weeks before they actually release that file to me. Mm-hmm. And so, you know, if you're dealing with your disability insurer and you want that claim file released, there are steps and stages you have to take to do that. It has to be in writing. Usually have to request it directly to their records department. They can direct you to where they might they need you to write to get it. You might actually even have to pay for it. One insurance company actually charges you money to get a copy of your file, which again is bananas to me. But that is one way to actually see the details around what your file may contain. Though I also caution people, because if you've never seen what a file like this looks like, you might not actually know what you're looking for. In a situation like this, yes, the conclusion is you can get release of this material, but I think what you do with that material next then becomes super important. And if you think that you've got a basis for a legal claim, send it to me. Let me review it. Let me put my eyes on it and then give you some firm advice on whether or not it's something we can help with.
2: 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We're coming right back.
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2: All right, a few minutes to go, Disability Law Show, but keep the conversation going on the other side with Tamar and her team. You can use the number 1-855-821-5900. There's a consultation fee of zero, so don't let that be a roadblock. And if you just need a conversation with Tamar and her team, you can use the same number. Back it up with the email address, which is help@disabilityrights.ca. That is what Amy did. And Amy's up next here tomorrow. Let me get to her email. It says, I'm in my early 50s and I'm on long-term disability due to mental health conditions. I'm approaching a change of definition under the policy, and the insurance company wants me to have an independent medical assessment arranged because I've been waiting so long to get a psychiatry appointment through my doctor. Should I be concerned about this?
3: Well, look, Amy, I don't think you should necessarily be concerned because this is actually pretty common. Right. Let's talk about the change of definition, John, because I think it does bear mentioning again. So these disability plans are structured where there are two different definitions to qualify typically. And here again, I'm talking about group disability plans. And in the first 2 years, usually, or first 24 months, payments are released to Amy if she meets their test of disability of not being able to return back to her own occupation, usually to full duties, you know, as a result of her health conditions. So that's the barometer. That's what they're looking at as an insurance company, is whether or not Amy can return back to her own occupation. But after those 2 years, insurance companies have built in this change in the definition to continue to qualify. I've started calling this the exit clause, because this is really where we see insurance companies cut people off, because it is a tougher test, arguably. And the test is now, can you do anything in the world, anything where you've got education and training and experience to do that job, and that would pay you roughly your LTD benefit? So you're not going back to a job where you're getting 100% of your wage. You're going back to a job potentially paying you, you know, 2/3 or less, and to any occupation. It doesn't even have to be, you know, your life's work. They're going to find you anything else that you can do that fits within your health restrictions, your limitations, and these requirements under their policy. And that can be a really difficult point in time if your own health team is saying, well, you're not well enough to return to work, and you've got an insurance company who's poking around trying to get you assessed or trying to actually build the medical information to justify cutting you off. And so, Amy, yes, you know, don't worry about the assessment in and of itself, but also, you know, bear in mind that there's some context here. And if the balance of your medical information is saying you're not capable of working in any setting at any point in time in the near future, then the insurance company may actually be hiring a hired gun to have that answer given to them so that they can justify actually cutting you off. Now, look, we've got a great LTD FAQ, like we've got a frequently asked questions website that John will give you in a moment, where you can access memos. We've done them, really helpful memos from our firm. You know, one is about, you know, preparing for independent assessments by the insurance company, the things that you can do and how to go into it with your eyes wide open. All very helpful information. But at the end of the day, the policies typically will say if they set up an assessment like this, you have to attend the assessment. So I can't say to you, Amy, with a straight face that, you know, no, you don't attend it. Of course, you want to understand what kind of assessment that they're asking you to do. Where is that assessment? Is it in person? How long is it going to be? Again, all of these details become really important in the context of that advice. And then, of course, have a conversation with your primary treatment provider. If it's a doctor, have a conversation with your doctor. Hey, doc, insurance company wants to send me to this assessment. What do you think? And I think what she describes to us is that There's real mental health conditions. She has yet to see her own referred psychiatrist. And so the insurance company is now injecting themselves in this conversation to be able to have the answers that perhaps would have otherwise come from the treating psychiatrist. What I don't like is that part of it, John, is that, you know, it would be better to have Amy first assessed by a psychiatrist referred to her by her own doctor. And so I know the wait times are ridiculous. I know it takes a really, really long time to see any kind of specialists in our province. We are still in that situation where, you know, our health system is not in a good place. But if there's any way to put her at the top of the pile, I would try and make that push with her own provider so that if her doctor cannot diagnose or cannot treat her for her mental health conditions and is waiting for the psychiatrist to weigh in, then perhaps there is a way to have her seen on a more urgent basis or have some kind of assessment done through our medical system to allow that to occur in the same time frame where the insurance company is having their assessment done. So that if or when the insurance company's expert says, oh no, Amy's fine, she can work, you at least then have your medical team there to back up, to rebut whatever it is that the insurance company's hired gun has said to them about your ability to work. And so the context of that becomes really, really important, Amy. And engaging your own medical team through this process is critical because you want them, you know, to then be available to review whatever further information is, you know, medical information is being generated about your condition and about your ability to work. And bottom line, if the insurance company uses this report to cut you off or makes a decision that doesn't make sense, well, then this is where we would act. This is where we get involved. And we see this a lot, right, John? And typically we will get involved to assert what we call any occupation benefits against insurance companies. We will leverage your own medical information against the insurance company. A lot of these assessment reports and you know, these so-called independent examinations are either not done properly or have missing information or leap to assumptions and conclusions that are not, you know, sustainable or reliable. And at the end of the day, the courts are always going to prefer a treating doctor's opinion over what these experts say to the insurance company on justifying disability benefits. And look, we've got a great track record. And so we've got a really good recipe for success here for people when we assert their legal rights for any occupation benefits.
2: That's why we always tell you to reach out and do not hesitate. It's worth that phone call for sure, because it's even when you guys take over, the stress release for somebody can be almost immeasurable. It's a good thing to do. But we're going to leave it there for this hour. Want to make sure that you have the contact information to reach out to Tamar and her team. From here on in, the phone number, I'll give you that first, 1-855-821-5900. Use that because there's no consultation charge, which is a nice bonus as well. 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Again, help@disabilityrights.ca. And the other resource we used on the show this past hour, you can use anytime. It's nice because it's completely anonymous and worth it because you can ask your questions there and leave it to get answered by Tamar's team. MyDisabilityQuestions.com is what that's called. That'll do it for this hour. We'll catch up again. As I mentioned, always reach out to Tamar and her team anytime we're not on air for some answers and get some relief for sure. We'll take it from there and catch you next time here on the Disability Law Show.
8: The preceding was a paid commercial program. 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
23: From the National Newsroom of the Canadian Press, I'm Don Mitchell. Officials in Nova Scotia say a wildfire northeast of Halifax is now being held after burning out of control for days. The province's Natural Resources Department reports that the Mooseland Road fire grew overnight by only 14.5 square kilometers. That's just a small increase in size. Residents of about 100 cottages, cabins, and homes along the road are now able to return to the area as of this morning after the province lifted an evacuation order. Meanwhile, firefighters in British Columbia are battling more blazes today after a rash of lightning strikes lit new wildfires across the province in recent days. The BC Wildfire Service estimates over 100 wildfires are active and is a massive surge compared to the 20 it reportedly was facing as of Wednesday. One of those fires is the Signal Hill wildfire south of Pemberton, which spurred on evacuation orders for some residents. The federal government says it will bar foreign nationals who set foot in Congo in the past 21 days entry to Canada. The Public Health Agency of Canada says the new temporary measure is to mitigate the risk of importing the deadly Ebola disease. The measure will come into effect tomorrow night at 11:59 p.m. Eastern Time. Commercial and private air carriers are also not allowed to board those foreign nationals on flights into the country. Controversial social media influencers Andrew and Tristan Tate have been arrested in Miami on new charges of rape and trafficking.
24: Andrew and Tristan Tate were arrested Saturday in Miami after UK prosecutors brought further rape, assault, sex trafficking, and other charges against them. British authorities say the charges relate to four additional alleged victims, bringing the total to seven. The brothers deny wrongdoing. They're dual U.S.-British citizens known for their social media empire, promoting wealth, male dominance, and misogyny. They also face charges in Romania, where they moved in 2016. Britain tried to extradite them last year, but they left for the U.S. President Trump said he knew nothing about the case when asked if his administration pressured the Romanian government to release the Tates.
23: And finally, a pit found by a Quebecer has been confirmed to be a 390-million-year-old meteorite impact crater about 100 kilometers north of the town of Magpie in the province's east. In late 2023, amateur astronomer Joel LaPointe was using Google Maps to plan a summer road trip when he stumbled upon a strange-looking hole in the ground. A team of researchers followed up on that discovery and are now set to present their findings at the annual meeting of the Meteorological Society in Germany less than a month from now. Western University Earth Sciences professor Gordon Osinski says the circular topical features of the pit and early analysis of rock samples piqued interest, and eventually led to an expedition of the crater in 2025. This is the Canadian Press. In sports, legendary Toronto Blue Jays reliever Dwayne Ward has died at the age of 62. The Blue Jays say Ward died of natural causes in Toronto. The two-time World Series champion arrived in the city on Friday ahead of the team ceremony honoring the 1992 and 1993 championships, but was absent from yesterday's festivities. Ward ranks among the Blue Jays franchise leaders in saves with 121. Meanwhile, the Blue Jays face the Chicago White Sox in the rubber match of their three-game set today at Rogers Center. The White Sox opened the series with a 12-4 victory on Friday, and the Jays responded with a 1-0 win yesterday. And the World Cup final is just hours away. Lionel Messi and defending champion Argentina take on Spain for the global soccer crown this afternoon in East Rutherford, New Jersey. The match will cap the largest ever World Cup tournament of 48 teams and 104 games spread across Canada, Mexico, and the United States. And Italian phenom Kimi Antonelli fended off a challenge from Charles Leclerc to win the Formula One's Belgian Grand Prix. From the Canadian Press, I'm Don Mitchell.
0: Brilliant minds. Ridiculous questions. 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
1: Welcome in. Coming up on The Last Show today. Mosquitoes have long terrorized humanity, but now tiny autonomous drones are hunting them midair and shredding them with propellers. In 10 minutes' time, you'll meet the miniature flying death squad that might finally make summer safe for your exposed ankles. Then after that, give a robot a hug. It's AI Appreciation Day. And for it, we'll ask, can AI be genuinely supportive of us? Halfway through the hour, we'll explore the deeper, weirder, and uglier psychology behind our new digital relationships. All right, that's what's coming up later on the show, but let's dive in. Status update. OMG, I just put on PJs, and now I'm watching Walter White on Breaking Bad. LOL, BRB, RSVP. That sounds like something you might have posted on social media. Back in the day, a status update. Do people still do that? Are people still actually just posting status updates on platforms like Facebook, Twitter, things like this? I don't know. Probably not. I'm here with Carmi Levy. It is time for Technology Time. We're going over stories from the tech sector that are maybe relevant to your life. LOL, BRB. Welcome, Carmi.
4: I'm not AFK, David. I promise. So good to be with you.
1: I was actually, so a recent photo, actually a photo that I posted of myself like 15 years ago on Facebook, my sister liked it for some reason. And then like it kind of showed up in my feed and my hair was all wild and I looked really young and blah, blah, blah. And then all these like people I know now were commenting on it. But in 2012? I posted a photo of myself with just a little status update, like throwback Thursday or something. And I was thinking, I don't do that anymore. Do people like do status updates, or is your feed just like news and rage posts and politicized content and stupid cat videos? Like, what is going on with our social feeds? And are people doing kind of status updates like they might have a decade ago?
4: Yeah. Social media has essentially lost its social. We are not statusing like we used to. We don't post, you know, what we're thinking, what we're doing, who we're hanging out with. Social media used to be you followed people, they followed you, you interacted with them. And now increasingly, if you look at your feed, it's algorithmically driven. It's got ads, it's got suggested content. It's got a lot of things in there that you never wanted to see in the first place. But the software AI essentially is deciding what you're going to see. It is anything but social. And research from a company called Incogni shows very clearly that we're starting to get fed up with it. We're spending less time. Half of us are actually spending less time on social media, posting less because it's less social. Another half of us are restricting who gets to see our stuff because we're really sick of it being so anti-social. And almost half of us have started deleting those apps entirely because we're just getting tired of it. That ROI, the return on investment of sort of what we get out of social media, it's no longer worth it for a growing number of people.
1: So if it's not social, emphasis on social media, is it just media? And then the people who are posting are my wacky uncle who has interesting theories about JFK, 9/11 and the moon landing? Like, is it just weird media now?
4: Yeah, it's weird media. It's whatever the algorithm decides gets picked up and shared with a wider audience. And yeah, your uncle is probably still on it sharing his weird stuff, but the algorithm in all likelihood is just burying him because what he is sharing is likely not considered clickbait, likely not considered worthy of sharing with a large audience. And so the algorithm decides, nope, not gonna happen. And so it's this sort of weird dystopian space now. It's no longer the town square. It's accounts that have figured out the algorithm that are getting huge audiences, and everyone else is just basically competing for scraps. And increasingly, when I sign on to social media, I don't know what my community is doing. I don't know what my friends are doing, and it's increasingly difficult for me to find them. So eventually, I just give up and go back to doing something that's a little better use of my time.
2: Is this like the death of social media, or is this the transformation of social media? Is this like the subtle sign that Facebook, unless they radically transform their products, is going to not be around in 10 years? That Twitter, unless it rapidly wildly transforms its product, it's not going to be around in 10 years? Like, what is this a sign of? How do you interpret the fact that people aren't using social media to be, well, social?
4: I don't think the lights are going off on social media anytime soon, but I do think this is the beginning of a new chapter. And social media is in its middle ages. It's been around for about 20, 25 years or so. Facebook was founded in 2004 and kind of became a really big public thing a couple years later. So I think it's sort of run its course for most of us. And the social media that we used 20 years ago is very different than what it is now. And I think we're entering what I like to call the post-social era, where we're spending more time with AI tools and having conversations with ChatGPT and other chatbots. Yeah, which is another risk in its own right.
2: Let me stop you there. So you come on every week to talk tech stories of the day. Today, Carmi, whether you know it or not, is AI Appreciation Day. Ooh. And later this hour, we're going to have a psychologist on to kind of go over the kinds of things you're talking about. But for AI Appreciation Day, I got to be honest, I'm kind of sick of AI. I was hoping to do non-AI stories with you. They are right difficult to they're difficult to find in the tech sector, mm-hmm. but there's some cool ones today. And I want to talk about these newly approved orbital space mirrors. Okay. These are, they're not up there yet, but these are basically proposed satellites that will control day and night. Ooh, I mean, it's not that dramatic. Tell me about these awesome products, which are also maybe a little dystopian and like sci-fi, but what the hell are they?
4: So they come to us from a company called Reflect Orbital. They're based in California. They call themselves the Sunlight Company, and their goal, their mission, is to make clean, abundant energy available on demand. And so they have a satellite. It's called Arendelle 1. It will go up into low Earth orbit, and it'll have a bunch of 60-foot, four of them, thin film reflectors, basically giant mirrors that will unfold when it reaches orbit. And they'll be able to, using some very sophisticated computers, reflect sunlight onto very specific areas on Earth as they fly over. So if you're a construction site, if you're an emergency responder, if you're anyone who kind of needs more light, they can extend the day by a certain amount of time by sort of pointing the light to where you are. The goal is to launch a couple of prototype satellites over the next year or so. But the long-term goal is they want to have a mega constellation, over 50,000 satellites that do this in orbit by 2035, which would allow them to essentially pick any place on Earth and make light happen when they want it to happen.
2: I bet you billionaires, when they throw their fancy parties at their compounds, are going to pay exorbitant amount mm-hmm. of money to be like, hey, it's daytime. You know, what do we need this for? What is it? This is such a ridiculous use of technology. It's also very cool. But the idea of like making it daylight anyway, where it reminds me of like one of those helicopters chasing a criminal with a spotlight. Like, who's going to get to say what? Oh, it's daytime in New York now. It's 11 p.m. It seems wild to me.
4: Yeah, I mean, certainly for someone with deep enough pockets, it's a very cool party trick, but it doesn't come without some significant concerns. You know, the Earth works a certain way, and if you start messing with day and night, you know, imagine what this does to ecosystems. Imagine
2: animals.
4: What this does
2: to animals. Don't the animals need the daylight to figure out what the heck they're doing?
4: They need the daylight. They need night. They need sort of consistency in that. And if you're changing that with technology, you are messing with their biological cycles, and that will have consequences that we can't even begin to understand. And so, and all. Also concerning, mega constellation of 50,000 satellites. You know, we've already had this conversation around Starlink, which, you know, from SpaceX, which astronomers are having difficulty making observations because the satellites are blocking them. There are concerns about space debris and space collisions. This, of course, now another company wants to do the same thing. Now, are we potentially polluting low Earth orbit with too many satellites? And will indeed that cut off access to low Earth orbit if we lose control over that environment? There's a lot of worry there. And the fact that the FCC in the US is granting approval to this project to go ahead, to at least test the technology, especially sort of given the fact that, you know, regulatory oversight in the US isn't really a thing anymore, is very concerning. This is technology that can very easily be abused.
2: All right. When we come back from the break, another almost non-AI story here, a report from the tech industry. This is going to be really cool. Mosquitoes spread disease. News at 11. We all know that. How is that disease combated? How are mosquitoes gotten rid of? Usually it's like, you know, genetic stuff. But there's a new startup that's building drones to wage war against mosquitoes. We'll tell you about it in just a few moments with Carmi Levy.
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34: 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UV is solid all afternoon. Bug index is low.
33: So fire it up.
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2: Malaria, maybe norovirus. I'm not a mosquito expert, but these bugs can kill people. They kill over 600,000 people globally a year. Mosquito-borne illnesses do. How do we get rid of them? Usually we do something with test tubes in a lab, sterilizing male mosquitoes, inoculating them, blah, blah, blah, blah, blah. And it kind of works, not really that well. Well, maybe it could be worse, but a startup promises to kill all mosquitoes, or at least wage war against them, using drones. And we're going to discuss it here with Carmi Levy. It is time for Technology Time. Carmi's a tech analyst. Carmi, welcome back.
4: Good to be with you, David. As you were introducing us, I was like busy scratching my arm because I was walking the dog last night and had like just gotten bit to bits and pieces. So this is a story that's near and dear to my heart. Any technology that can get rid of mosquitoes, I think, is a good thing. You're right. It isn't just an inconvenience thing. It kills hundreds of thousands of people every year. And so there's this company in France, they call themselves Tourniol, and they have invented these tiny little drones. They're about 40 grams a piece. So like barely, like lighter than the watch that you wear on your wrist. And these drones have ultrasonic sonar, and they use AI to autonomously locate and track mosquitoes by zeroing in on their wing beat frequency. They can actually hear, they listen for it, and they can tell, ooh, that's a mosquito that's flying. And then they launch, they fly after them, and they don't zap them or anything. They actually bump into them with one of their four propellers, and they essentially, they slice them to death.
2: Decapitate them. These are like the angel of death for mosquitoes.
4: Exactly. And so the goal here is to have a bunch of these micro drones. They patrol an area up to 5 acres. So imagine like a big farmer's field that has an insect problem. You put a bunch of sort of base stations, like a charging station, all over the field. And then each drone can fly up to about 3 minutes or so before it has to head back to recharge. So obviously, if there's a scale thing, they don't fly very far, so you'd have to have a lot of them, but they're very light, they're very cheap, and they're very sophisticated. They can actually tell the difference between different kinds of insects. So, for example, we want to get rid of mosquitoes, but we don't want to get rid of the bees. Bees are good, right? So they can hear that that's a bee, and they won't launch after them. But if it's a mosquito, it'll launch, nail them, go back to recharge, then take off and fly again. Kind of cool technology. They're, of course, testing this at scale, sort of growing larger networks of this. But they've tested it sort of individually. And this stuff works pretty well. It's the video of it is pretty compelling. And actually, it almost looks sci-fi like. Very, very cool to see.
2: I mean, anything to stop spreading mosquito-borne illness or yeah, I think I said norovirus was mosquito spread, and it's not.
4: No, those are cruise ships. Don't go on a cruise ship.
2: I think it's just like West Nile, dengue, maybe malaria, Zika. The list is quite long.
4: Anything that is spread by a mosquito, and, you know, certainly there are countries in the world where this is, you know, the leading cause of death. And so up until now, the answer for controlling mosquito populations has always been chemical. So remember back decades ago, DDT, the problem there was it also killed off birds. And, you know, whenever you spray an area, there is going to be some other kind of impact. And so this doesn't use chemicals. But the flip side, of course, is that if you kill all of the mosquitoes in a particular area, then you do upset the ecological balance. So, you know, because you now are affecting, animals further up the food chain who are now, you know, who would normally be feeding on mosquitoes. So there still is an ecological impact, but it's certainly not chemical based. And it's certainly something worth investigating further.
2: So that is really, really cool. I think it'll be an amazing technology to get rid of pests.
4: Yeah, I want one. Drones. I want some of those for my house. Like,
2: I want one that shoots lasers, right, you know?
4: Yeah.
2: That'd also, be cool. Won't the drones make a mosquito-like sound? Won't they go zzzz? Yeah. Fun fact about me, I am not allergic to mosquito saliva or venom or whatever the heck they put inside of you.
4: Wow. So
2: I can watch a mosquito bite me just like it would bite you. Mm-hmm. and then it flies away and it does not leave a mark. Am I a superhero? Wow. Am I a genetically
4: evolved?
2: You
4: sound like it. Yeah. You sound like a genetic freak, and you should submit yourself for further medical study.
2: I don't think I'm alone in this, but a very small percentage of people are not allergic to mosquitoes. I'm one of them. I am lucky. My girlfriend hates me for it. Okay. Let's do our next story here.
4: I'm just impressed.
2: Let's do our next story here. I saw a video of this one. If anyone listening wants to check it out, they should. It'll be on YouTube, whatever. But China launched a rocket into space. They landed the rocket back on Earth. It's a reusable one. And the way they did it is so cool. They used like cables to like suspend it midair. Is my understanding correct there?
4: Yeah, very much so. And so anyone who's ever watched SpaceX land a Falcon 9 first stage on one of those barges in the ocean, it kind of looks familiar, but with a twist. So the Chinese rocket is called Long Mark 10B, and they just figured out how to nail a similar landing on a barge. But what's different in the Chinese case is there's like this sort of box-like structure on top of the ocean-going barge. And the rocket kind of, you know, fires and lowers itself onto that. And then as it approaches, tensioned cables draw together and kind of catch the rocket in midair. And so then it just kind of hangs there a few feet above the barge. And so the advantage here is that you don't have to put landing legs on it. You don't have to build the software and all the complexity and, more importantly, weight.
2: And carry the landing legs into space. The weight.
4: Exactly.
2: Like 1 gram of weight is equal to so much rocket fuel.
4: Exactly. Every amount of mass that you're using for legs is something that you're not able to allocate to fuel or to cargo. So the Chinese have figured out a way it's more efficient because now you don't have to drag that weight into orbit. It means more mass

0: because they're doubling the size of their space station, the Tiangong space station. They're introducing new, they're called Mengzhou, capsules to bring astronauts into orbit. They're, of course, aiming for the moon and after that to Mars. And so China's got some really ambitious plans in space. They're competing against the U.S. for dominance.
1: And how are they doing? If we look at some of the private companies like SpaceX and in the U.S. mm-hmm. and just what NASA's doing, and then we look at what the Chinese are doing, who's doing better? Who's winning the space race right now?
0: I think it's an even, you know, it's fairly even. The Chinese have moved very quickly to develop a lot of the core technologies that once were the exclusive domain of the U.S. They are now the second country in the world to have reusability capability. Of course, in the U.S., SpaceX has had it for just over a decade, and Blue Origin has done it twice with their New Glenn booster. And so I would say just like it was in the late 60s between the U.S. and the Soviet Union, it's a toss-up. And China has made it very clear. They are putting resources into it. They want to win this thing. And the fact that they have mastered reusability, I think, is a huge inflection point in this new modern era space race. And right now, I think the advantage has to tip toward China.
1: We in North America have the benefit of like history. We look back in time, the U.S. kind of won the space race. The Soviet Union fell, collapsed. But that doesn't mean this current technological competition. It doesn't mean that like the U.S. is necessarily going to be winning. China might get people on the moon better than we do, kind of thing.
0: Yep. There have been a number of setbacks in the U.S. effort to get back to the moon by 2030. Blue Origin, for example, which is making one of the landers, had a significant accident on the launch pad last month. And they're now rebuilding the launch pad. They're not launching New Glenn until this thing is investigated and figured out. And so the schedule keeps slipping to the right in the U.S. While China continues to succeed with these new technologies. And so it is very, very close. Arguably, we can call it neck and neck. And I think ultimately, a little competition is good. It puts pressure on American investors. It puts pressure on the American government. And let's face it, Canada's government, too. We have a role to play here. We may not have the big rockets, but we certainly contribute lots of technology to the space
1: race.
0: The last
1: Artemis mission had a Canadian on it.
0: Exactly. And our technology, let's face it, you know, we do most of the robotics on the ISS, Canadarm2, the Dexter space robot. A lot of the automation is Canadian source. So we have a role to play here.
1: Don't get me started on the Canadarm, the Canadarm, or the Canad arm. We still don't know how to pronounce it here. Carmi Levy's a tech analyst. He joins us every week for It's Time for Technology Time. Carmi, thank you for being here.
0: Great being with you. Thanks, David.
1: Coming up after the break, it's Artificial Intelligence Appreciation Day today. And before you hug a robot, you're going to want to listen to what we discuss. Can AI be genuinely supportive of us? You know, with like companion apps and asking ChatGPT to be our friend. And if it can, is that even a good idea? What do you think? We'll check in with a psychologist next.
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1: All right, today's the day you've been waiting for. It's Artificial Intelligence Appreciation Day. Appreciation, I didn't say that right, but that's okay, we're rolling with it. This is a holiday that we should all be celebrating to praise our robots as if they care. We're going to pick this one apart here with psychology professor at the University of Toronto, Michael Inslicht. Michael, welcome to the show.
2: Thanks for having me. And I appreciate the humor with which we'll treat this topic because when I first saw it, I'm like, did our AI overlords decide there should be a day here?
1: I don't know. I'm thinking like Terminator 2, Skynet. Do AI care that we're appreciating them? Or is this just a ploy from big tech companies to try to get us to like them a little more because they're ruining everything?
2: I will challenge that second bit, ruining everything. But I definitely think it's a ploy by the AI companies to get us to like them more. That's for sure.
1: Let me rephrase that. Employed by the AI companies to ruin some things. Well, you work in academia. I mean, there's sort of an existential crisis in education where students can just write entire papers with one prompt, submit it, you know, maybe you can tell, maybe you can't. Regardless, like it's disrupting a lot of industries and education.
2: Oh, yeah. It's definitely disrupting things. Take home exams, take home papers are, well, I would say the right thing in the past, but knowing academia and how slow we move, I suspect there's some folks that are still assigning those papers and not caring that AI is writing them or not aware that AI is writing them. If you're paying any attention at all, you should not be doing that. And I think most academics have shifted. So, yeah, it's definitely disruptive. The question of whether it'll be a good thing or a bad thing is something worth discussing, though.
1: I think it'll be a thing, you know, it'll be a thing that transforms the landscape of stuff. Like, I want to live in a day where I just type a prompt to Netflix, like generate me the best Star Trek style show ever. And then 2 minutes later, I've got like something equivalent to Captain Picard giving a great speech in The Next Generation. It's going to change entertainment. This is the promise of it. I don't know this for sure. There might be some fundamental limit in its ability that we haven't reached yet, but it's going to change things. And should we appreciate that right now, today?
2: I mean, a lot of people do not appreciate it. A lot of people are very, very angry and upset. So, for example, data centers are being built all across the U.S. and Canada now. Mm-hmm. And more people are up in arms because they believe it'll lead to the skyrocketing of cost of electricity, water damage, etc. But the fact is that in terms of the environmental impact of AI data centers, it's something. It's not nothing, but it's not significantly more than other major industries. But people seem really upset about a data center from AI.
1: Do you think it's the fear of people losing their jobs? I mean, I think it does get overreported and over-sensationalized that all jobs are going to go away. But also some jobs will go away. But, you know, the people who used to run around the telephone switchboard room on roller skates, plugging in the cables to route the calls. Do you know what I'm talking about?
2: Of course.
1: That job doesn't exist anymore because we route calls using, you know, computers instead of plugging things in and out.
2: And our world is a much worse place now.
1: I'm just saying certain jobs become obsolete and that's a normal thing. Is that what we're seeing now? Or is it the case that there won't be enough jobs for the average person in the future? I don't know.
2: Yeah, I mean, this is a real question, but you have a couple points that I think are worth, really exploring.
1: All right, fine. I won't just jump from point to point to point without actually diving in. What do you want to dive into?
2: So, I mean, well, the first thing is, you're absolutely right. Like, there's going to be job displacement. I have a good friend who's a software developer, and he's required by his company to now use AI to write his code, and he oversees the code. And from what I understand of junior programmers, that job is practically gone away, not only for AI, I've learned, it's also because there's been a lot of centralization, things up in the cloud, and you don't need as many junior programmers as you did. But AI is clearly accelerating that decline, and that's not great. That's not great for the programmers that people spend lots of money and years training. But like you said, should we lament the switchboard operators on roller skates? Should we lament the artisans who handcrafted your shoes? Should we lament the buggy maker? When cars were replaced?
1: Yeah, or the guy who drives the horse-drawn carriage. You know.
2: Right, absolutely. So I don't think anyone's looking back at those. Those are wonderful jobs that we've lost. But in the meantime, there's going to be massive disruption and it'll be problematic. The question is, will there be new industries that are, staffed by humans to come and, with all the new labor force being able and unleashed, will they create new industries, new ideas, or will it be a mass of people who are unemployed, lacking meaning and purpose in their life?
1: I honestly think it'll be a bit of both.
2: It could be.
1: If I had to take a wild guess here, seeing what I'm seeing, I used to be a software engineer myself before I decided that I wanted to be in media. So, but I left that industry before AI, when you could be a junior programmer, when you didn't have to use AI to manage a million different software projects. You could just focus on one and code on it, sitting quietly at your desk without having a million agents doing the work for you and just overseeing it. It is transforming some workplaces. Is that transformation as sensational in every workplace that everyone's saying it is? Perhaps not right now. But is that coming? I don't know.
2: Yeah, I mean, economists have looked at this and they've said, like, listen, it's going to take a while before it's actually felt. So we might, feeling bubbling changes and like, look, my workflow, I'm using AI every single day to do all kinds of things, but they're, I would say, low level things at this point, answering emails, automating the answering of emails, filling in some forms, not massively transformational. Maybe I'm not as creative as I could be in my use, but I think we're all just getting used to it and only time will tell how transformation will be. But my sense, it'll be a little bit of hype and a lot of truth.
1: I'm here with Michael Inslicht, a psychology professor at the University of Toronto. Now, Michael, I appreciate you weighing in on these general AI topics, but your wheelhouse is psychology. Like I just said, you're a professor of it. What do you think of like AI companions? If we're going to appreciate AI on Artificial Intelligence Appreciation Day today, we should appreciate it like it's our friend. And there are products out here that promise friendship, quote unquote, to people. Whether it's them just like confiding in ChatGPT like a friend. I forget the necklace that you wear. It's got your little AI on it and it's somehow paired with your phone and somehow paired with the cloud and it's your friend. I think it's called Companion.
2: I think so. I even contacted them when they had that crazy ad from a few years ago. They never got back to me.
1: What was the crazy ad? You're jumping from topic to topic now.
2: They had some ad that was just literally, your all your friendship needs, met by this necklace, and was very like, what is it? What is this thing actually? And it was kind of very like promissory, and I was very curious and maybe potentially wanted to work with them to see what they're doing, but never heard back.
1: If someone told you right now, maybe a student, maybe, I don't know if you do clinical psychology, maybe you do, maybe you don't, doesn't matter, but a patient, if they told you I'm genuinely in a friendship with this large language model that validates everything I says, it's there for me whenever I want it, infinite attention, infinite support, what would you say to that?
2: Well, I would say, what needs do you have? Friendship needs do you have? So we're now a lot of people, men in your demographic, my demographic, especially.
1: We're lonely.
2: Don't have friends. Yeah, I'm a little older than you. I'm sorry. I'm a little older than you. You're right.
1: You're literally my only friend. And I just met you at the commercial break. So welcome to the show.
2: So the number of men who have zero friends is not a small number. And then there's classes of people like the elderly, people who live in rural areas, shift workers who are lonely, have no one to talk to. There are people who are morbidly depressed and have no one. So who am I to say, hey, you lonely, suffering person, how dare you go talk to ChatGPT about your deep emotional needs? And guess what? From our study, we find that when you converse with ChatGPT, it can deliver empathy in a way that is convincing and makes people feel heard and cared for, even when they know it's a machine, they know it's fake.
1: But we got to be careful about what we say on the individual level. For example, I would never judge a friend for this behavior. But on a whole, on a societal basis or on like a large group of people, maybe I could still think it's a bad idea.
2: Yeah. Societally, it would not be great if more and more people had AI friends that replaced real friends. But right now, we have needs, unmet needs, clinical needs, friendship needs, loneliness needs. So, how about this? David, do you have a pet?
1: Yeah, Tomato, my kitty.
2: One might suggest that, Tomato, your kitty, is giving you love and empathy, but maybe replacing you going out to the bar and hanging out with friends.
1: He's literally my best friend. Don't talk about my best friend like that. Okay, I'm here with Michael Inslicht, a psychology professor at the University of Toronto. It is AI Appreciation Day today. We are appreciating AI by being maybe a little critical of it. My question for him after the break is, can AI show empathy? And when it shows it, what does that mean? Is it actually feeling things? Or is it all just about us? We'll be back with Michael in a moment.
0: 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Call us anytime, toll-free in the U.S. and Canada at 1-888-505-6644. That's 1-888-505-6644. 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
0: Didn't know you needed to know. 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
1: All right, it's the day you've been waiting for one whole calendar year. It is AI Appreciation Day. It is the day you should appreciate the robot overlords. I don't even know what this means. Is this a PR campaign from big tech companies? Maybe, but we're going to take the day to appreciate AI. I'm here with Michael Inslicht, a psychology professor at the University of Toronto. Before the break, we were talking about these AI companion apps you can confide in. find friendship in. We're talking about the loneliness epidemic. But I don't want to talk about it so much on the human side. Michael, also welcome back. Hello.
2: Hello.
1: I want to talk about empathy. When these bots, these chat bots, when they respond to us being like, I'm sorry you had a really hard day. That must be really difficult for you. What the hell is going on? Is it just mimicking empathy? Like, what? That's all I have to say.
2: Yeah. Okay. So first, yes, AI is not conscious, despite what some very smart people sometimes say that AI is, they're fooled to thinking that AI is conscious. It's not.
1: Well, I got a point there, but you know, we'll get to, is AI conscious? That'll be something that we do. That's the exciting conversation after this conversation. I've got an ADD right now.
2: It's not conscious. And because it's not conscious, it doesn't have emotions. And empathy is fundamentally an emotional process. It's, you know, I'm feeling for someone else. I'm observing their emotions and resonating with them, expressing compassion, imagining myself in their shoes, etc. And then saying things or acting in ways that are, you know, are congruent with what they're feeling. So an AI does not have empathy, doesn't have any emotions, but it can express empathy. It can use words that make people feel like it's empathic. And we've conducted some studies where we have what we call an empathy prompt. It's little stories of suffering or joy. You know, a suffering story could be, you know, I'm worried about my elderly mother. She lives alone. And last week she told me she got lost in the house she's been living for 40 years. And I don't know what to do. I might that's a prompt. And then I would have a human or an AI respond. Hey, can you, and I ask people, respond empathically, respond compassionately. People do this. I've got AIs doing this. And then I've got now people looking at the prompt, looking at the responses from AI and from humans. And we ask them, which response is better? Which response is more empathic, more compassionate? And sometimes we ask them to imagine it's them who are suffering or, you know, in the empathy situation. Which responses would make you feel cared for, heard, etc.? And what we find over and over again, this is a quite robust finding now, is that people rate AI's responses as being more compassionate. People say they feel more heard, more cared for by utterances made by AI, even when they know it's an AI and the other one's a human, even when our human responders are expert empathizers. So we actually recruited a bunch of crisis line workers who work on phone lines in Canada, responding to, you know, people in need, people in crisis. These are people who are experts in kind of being validating and being compassionate. And AI beat the pants off of those people too.
1: But does that mean we should use it? You know, like if someone feels bad, we can give them a psychedelic drug designed to flood their brain with chemicals to make them happy. Their ecstasy, I think, is like a party drug, or MDMA.
2: I've heard of it.
1: Kids at home, don't take this. It's illegal and it's bad for you. But I just mean, should we give someone in crisis a drug that'll immediately, like, I'm just saying, just
2: sure, hold on, David, we do give people.
1: I know that's it. Yeah, but under the supervision of psychologists in clinical trials that are government approved and this, that, and the other, you know, I wouldn't see someone, you know, crying on the street and hand them a pill. No, is that's what true. I'm saying.
2: But
1: maybe it's a bad example, but forget about even that example about drugs. Should we employ these tools, even though the human response to them is good?
2: It is a really tough ethical question, but I'll say that we farm out our empathic capacities all the time. They're called therapists. We pay strangers, we talk to them, and they give us advice, give us comfort. And sometimes they don't even mean what they say because they're thinking about something else. I say this as a husband of a therapist who I know come dinner time, right before dinner time, her mind might not be fully on, you know, the person she's talking with yet. Acts as if she's empathic and compassionate. And I don't want to denigrate her. Most of the time, she's wonderful and amazing. But the truth is, we do, you know, outsource empathy. And now we're just doing it to a machine. And guess what? This machine is available for us all the time. It says things that are sensical and good. And again, we know that it's an AI, yet we can't help but feel comforted. Now, should we, is it an ideal world created with us talking to machines? No. In an ideal world, we have friends. In an ideal world, we have plenty of therapists, or we're so healthy we don't need therapists. But David, You and I don't live in that world.
1: No.
2: We live in the real world.
1: I mean, I have a therapist, but I'm like, what if he's like late on a mortgage payment and then he comes to a session and he's really distracted by the distressing bank call he just got, a call from the bank. Is he going to be able to be empathetic in the session? Is he going to be able to pretend to be empathetic? You know, I don't know if my therapist is behind on his finances, side note, in case he's listening. But yeah, I don't know. It's like an open question, and it's fun to talk about. And we're appreciating AI today for AI Appreciation Day, and that's why you're here. So I don't know if there's an answer, you know, but I do think it's worth discussing.
2: Yeah, definitely. And by the way, like it's somewhat disputed, but there's a recent report from the Harvard Business Review suggesting that in 2025, the number one use case for AI was not coding, was not writing, but it was for emotional support. Mm. So people seeking advice. So whether we like it or not, whether this is a dystopian world or not, this is the world we're in, and people are seeming to get some benefit from it. Now it goes even crazier, and maybe I shouldn't use the word crazy; it's disparaging a little bit.
1: Yeah, you're a psychologist. I'm allowed to say that, not you.
2: There is an entire community of people who are in relationships with AI, not just using it once in a while to get some advice.
1: I've had one on my show. She's convinced that AI is her boyfriend. Yeah, it was right. Disturbing. And when I was like, you know, he's not real, right? Her response was, you don't know that. You know, I'm like, and how do I respond to that? I just was baffled.
2: Yes, right. Proving that the consciousness or lack of consciousness of a being is quite difficult, it turns out. But there's a whole subreddit called AI is my boyfriend, which interestingly, it's not AI is my girlfriend. That also used to exist, but that went kaput. So a lot of ladies are reaching out for romantic coupling with AIs. Some of them on this Reddit community are a prominent theme is when people's AIs propose to them.
1: Wow.
2: And then people say yes. And then a common thing is for them to show their wedding rings that they bought themselves.
1: Yeah. But the AI may be picked out by searching the internet and sending them photos of. For those that don't know what Reddit is, subreddit, that's just an online chat bulletin board. Okay. I said we would attack this question because it's such a fun one. Is AI conscious? I don't think it is. But in science, there's this concept of emergence. And let me explain it for any listener. Like one brain cell, if I looked at it, or one neuron, if I looked at it in a microscope, I wouldn't understand how enough of them together creates a brain. If I look at one hydrogen atom just floating around in the air, I wouldn't understand that if you get enough of those and you pack them all together in one spot, you get a star like our sun. This concept in science of you get all these little parts, and if you put enough of them together, some other thing emerges. Human consciousness emerges from the collection of neurons in my brain. So the argument that AI is conscious is yes, one little computer running one little large language model node, whatever, it's not conscious. But if you get enough of that data running in the correct way in a big enough computer system, let's say ChatGPT, does consciousness emerge? I don't think the answer to that question is yes, but that's the argument that really smart people make. And how do you respond to the kind of emergence that consciousness emerges from these large language model computers?
2: Yeah, I mean, I think it's a really, really difficult question, and philosophers have been grappling with it for, you know, centuries, if not millennia, about like defining consciousness, what is consciousness, and how does consciousness emerge from physical material like us? So is it possible that at some point a large language model could be conscious? I think it is.
1: Well, Michael Inzicht is a psychology professor. Inzlicht, I got that wrong, is a psychology professor at the University of Toronto. Michael, it's been a joy having you on the show for AI Appreciation Day. Thanks for being here.
2: Thank you, David.
1: That's a wrap on the show. Thanks for tuning in. 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Didn't mean for that to rhyme.
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36: From the National Newsroom of the Canadian Press, I'm Don Mitchell. Officials in Nova Scotia say a wildfire northeast of Halifax is now being held after burning out of control for days. The province's Natural Resources Department reports that the Mooseland Road fire grew overnight by only 14.5 square kilometers. That's just a small increase in size. Residents of about 100 cottages, cabins, and homes along the road are now able to return to the area as of this morning after the province lifted an evacuation order. Meanwhile, firefighters in British Columbia are battling more blazes today after a rash of lightning strikes lit new wildfires across the province in recent days. The BC Wildfire Service estimates over 100 wildfires are active and is a massive surge compared to the 20 it reportedly was facing as of Wednesday. One of those fires is the Signal Hill wildfire south of Pemberton, which spurred on evacuation orders for some residents. The federal government says it will bar foreign nationals who set foot in Congo in the past 21 days entry to Canada. The Public Health Agency of Canada says the new temporary measure is to mitigate the risk of importing the deadly Ebola disease. The measure will come into effect tomorrow night at 11:59 p.m. Eastern Time. Commercial and private air carriers are also not allowed to board those foreign nationals on flights into the country. Controversial social media influencers Andrew and Tristan Tate have been arrested in Miami on new charges of rape and trafficking.
2: Andrew and Tristan Tate were arrested Saturday in Miami after UK prosecutors brought further rape, assault, sex trafficking, and other charges against them. British authorities say the charges relate to four additional alleged victims, bringing the total to seven. The brothers deny wrongdoing. They're dual U.S.-British citizens known for their social media empire, promoting wealth, male dominance, and misogyny. They also face charges in Romania, where they moved in 2016. Britain tried to extradite them last year, but they left for the U.S. President Trump said he knew nothing about the case when asked if his administration pressured the Romanian government to release the Tates.
36: And finally, a pit found by a Quebecer has been confirmed to be a 390-million-year-old meteorite impact crater about 100 kilometers north of the town of Magpie in the province's east. In late 2023, amateur astronomer Joel LaPointe was using Google Maps to plan a summer road trip when he stumbled upon a strange-looking hole in the ground. A team of researchers followed up on that discovery and are now set to present their findings at the annual meeting of the Meteorological Society in Germany less than a month from now. Western University Earth Sciences professor Gordon Osinski says the circular topical features of the pit and early analysis of rock samples piqued interest and eventually led to an expedition of the crater in 2025. This is the Canadian Press. In sports, legendary Toronto Blue Jays reliever Dwayne Ward has died at the age of 62. The Blue Jays say Ward died of natural causes in Toronto. The two-time World Series champion arrived in the city on Friday ahead of the team ceremony honoring the 1992 and 1993 championships, but was absent from yesterday's festivities. Ward ranks among the Blue Jays franchise leaders in saves with 121. Meanwhile, the Blue Jays face the Chicago White Sox in the rubber match of their three-game set today at Rogers Center. The White Sox opened the series with a 12-4 victory on Friday, and the Jays responded with a 1-0 win yesterday. And the World Cup final is just hours away. Lionel Messi and defending champion Argentina take on Spain for the global soccer crown this afternoon in East Rutherford, New Jersey. The match will cap the largest ever World Cup tournament of 48 teams and 104 games spread across Canada, Mexico, and the United States. And Italian phenom Kimi Antonelli fended off a challenge from Charles Leclerc to win the Formula One's Belgian Grand Prix. From the Canadian Press, I'm Don Mitchell.
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1: Yeah, it sure is. Hi there, I'm Drex from the Edge Radio Network. You probably hear me occasionally on Power 97 in Winnipeg. Welcome to the show this afternoon. Phone lines are open anytime you want to chat to us this afternoon. We're going to start a bunch of stuff we're going to get through. Travis Danraj and his co-host of the podcast Can't Be Censored, Carmen Wong, are going to be in studio soon. They were recently down in the States and interviewed former CNN anchor and journalist Don Lemon about his plans for the future. It's quite something. We'll chat to them. We start with wildfires, though. As we go to air this afternoon, I can tell you that across this country, once again, we have north of 800 fires burning. And each province is dealing with this in the ways that each province deals with it, either throwing money at it, not having a budget at all, or hoping it's going to fix itself. The fascinating thing I have noticed here is in the last 24 hours, you've probably had three, four different stories of American politicians going, oh, we need to hold Canada accountable for their smoke. It's like, okay, we're going to dive into that. So, yeah, we've got 800 plus fires burning across the country. And that smoke is somewhat going down into the States. But the States also has hundreds of wildfires burning right now as well. So I just don't understand this whole take on, oh, we got to blame the Americans. Sorry, blame the Canadians. Because guess what? They got their own wildfires. And forget the borders. We live on a large piece of land. So the stuff that's falling out of their mouth at this point is just verbal diarrhea.
2: Four Michigan Republican members of Congress, they want answers from Canadian officials. They're saying not enough has been done over the past 3 years.
1: You don't know what you're talking about.
2: To try to prevent smoke from drifting across the border.
1: All right. Now think about that for a second. They haven't done enough in the past 3 years to stop smoke drifting across the border. That's not how wind works. It doesn't just stop at a border. Are these people stupid? Possibly so.
2: That letter signed by John James, Lisa McLean, Jack Bergman, and John Molinar calling for details on how Canada is managing the fires and what will change before next summer.
1: All right, so how are the Americans managing their fires? They've also got hundreds of wildfires burning as well. And if the wind changes direction, then we get their smoke. Do we do the same thing back? No, because we're not stupid. It is the oddest thing. You're coming after a country because smoke is blowing across the border? Huh? Please make it make sense. All right, here is Doug Ford defending our wildfire response.
3: Well, through emergency services, we have a fund there to support any natural disasters, no matter if it's flooding.
1: Right, see, the thing is and I'm not coming for Ford here. He cannot answer the question because the question posed by the Americans is stupid on presentation. Oh, what are the Canadians doing to stop the smoke coming down across the border? Just listen to that sentence. Say it in your head slowly. It's the dumbest thing you've ever heard. Yeah, we do have a problem with wildfires. We live in a massive forest. That's why we are having wildfires. Our environment's changing. That's why we have wildfires. You know that. I know that. You can do all the forest management you want, you can do and want to do, but still that is not going to 100% stop wildfires from burning. If it's hot and it's dry, it's going to burn. It could be a lightning strike. It could be as simple as a sun ray hitting a broken piece of glass and creating a lens that starts a fire. You all did this with your glasses and your magnifying glasses when you were kids. You started a fire. You've done this. Have you ever done this, Georgie?
4: Yep.
1: Used a piece of glass to sort of control the ray of the sun onto something dry and it lights fire. That's how simple this stuff works.
4: Those were science experiments back in the day.
1: Right. And this is happening in our natural environment. If it's dry and the brush is dry as well and there's something that is going to spark it, it could be some idiot flicking a cigarette butt out a window. So I'm sorry, the Americans really need to give their head a shake on this sort of stuff. actually coming off to Canadians and go, well, geez, you got to do something. Just hearing that on principle, how are you going to stop the smoke coming across the border? You don't stop that. I don't think we put up smoke screens. I don't think that's how it works. And you and I know that that's not how it works. So the poor air quality will continue for much of Canada. I think emergency, from what I read, emergency visits kind of spiked in the last couple of days as well. I've seen a lot of people wearing masks. We're doing this show from Ontario this afternoon. For our listeners in Manitoba and Alberta, you're also dealing with this as well at a different level. Winnipeg today has got hazy conditions. And every single province in this country has wildfires they're dealing with. It is noting that there are wildfires burning in Michigan as we speak. There's actually a map you can look up. It's experiencearcgis.com. And it'll bring you up a map of the continental United States. You can see Canada above it as well. You can actually see our wildfires, but you can also see the wildfires burning across the U.S. I'm just looking at Michigan right now. And there's a couple of wildfires burning south of Detroit, one south of Ann Arbor, Michigan. A few others down towards Milan and Dundee. So I'm calling out Michigan on this. Quit with the BS. Stop saying we're going to do something about our wildfires when you have the exact same problem right now. The exact same problem. And if you look at the map, it maybe looks like the Americans actually have more fires burning than we do. Our count is north of 800. I don't have an official count on American fires, but when you look at this map they've given you, even in northern Minnesota, because we got wildfires on our side of the border there. So there are wildfires burning right now in Quetico Provincial Park, which is west of Thunder Bay, just north of the Minnesota border. But guess what? Into Minnesota itself, there are massive wildfires there as well. There's one called the Bear Trap Fire, the Thumb Fire, the Wolfpack Fire, the Sioux Fire. So I won't entertain this level of stupidity from Americans saying, oh, the Canadians are going to do something about their smoke. You also have wildfires, so give it a rest. It's just, and the fact that we just take it at face value and go, oh, the Americans are very upset with the Canadians. Call them out. Call them out for the stupidity. We can do what we can do about smoke and fires, and they can do what they can do. But once again, if that wind changes and we get their smoke, do we start acting the same? Probably not. All right, so here's what I want to talk about coming up in the next bit here. We're going to have Travis Danrosch come by, also Carmen Wong. They are the hosts of the Can't Be Censored podcast. They went to the States recently. I saw a little bit of this video this morning. I'll play some audio for it. They're going to be in studio with us. They got a chance to chat to former CNN anchor and presenter Don Lemon. Left the network in interesting circumstances after he had said something on air that upset a few co-hosts. But he's been an independent journalist for the last couple of years. I believe he even had a relationship at Twitter for a time there to be hosting his show on Twitter. He's moved on from that as well. But he's got some really interesting things he wants to try in his life. I don't think it's going to work out for him. We're going to chat to Travis Danrosch and Carmen Wong in studio about exactly what Don Lemon wants to do next. Stay there.

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1: Yeah, you are. I'm Drex from the Edge Radio Network. You probably hear me occasionally at Power 97 in Winnipeg as well, covering for Ben for the next week or so while he takes a vacation with his mom. It is interesting to watch how American politics plays out, not just politicians, but people that want to be politicians. Because every election cycle, you will get a few people coming out of the woodwork going, I think I could be president. I think I could be it. We went through this in the 90s where you'd have those third options, and none of them ever really did anything. They just affected the votes of the two-party system. You know Travis Danraj. You know Carmen Wong. They are the hosts of the podcast Can't Be Censored, and they're in studio with us today. Welcome to the show.
2: Hello.
3: Thanks
2: hello.
3: For having us.
2: Good to see you.
1: Tell me about your podcast, Can't Be Censored. Is it because you got censored and you need some space? Is that
2: there is context around the name?
1: I imagine, yeah.
2: But you know, it is what we Carmen and I are doing right now. It's independent media,
1: yeah.
2: And you know, the whole kind of thesis statement of and our mission when it comes to Can't Be Censored is to talk to all different folks across the political spectrum.
1: Okay.
2: We don't censor people. Right. We let our audience decide for themselves what they think.
1: Okay.
2: Just the conduit.
3: All right. Like, so Travis and I were both journalists together.
1: Yeah.
3: And we found ourselves like, you know, always talking about issues and topics, and we would disagree on them a lot. And now that we have our own platform, we can do that in a more public way.
1: Who have you spoken to so far on the podcast? Just drop
2: a few
1: names for me.
2: Oh, my gosh. Okay. Pierre Poilievre was one of our first guests. And then we had Elizabeth May. Carmen, who else? Daniel Smith.
3: Gabor Maté.
1: Oh, he's a great interview, too.
2: Fantastic. Yeah. Lara Trump.
3: Ben Mulrooney.
1: You had Ben on. What was that like?
2: He was fantastic, actually.
3: Ben actually generated headlines.
1: Is he a good interview?
2: He was an excellent interview. And you know how Ben happened? Actually, we had another guest lined up, and I just called, and they dropped out, and I called Ben the night before, and I'm like, who do I talk to? Who is your agent? What publicity department do I need to go through? And he's just like, you're talking to him.
3: Yeah.
2: And then he just showed up. So Ben did us a solid.
1: Did you at all, look, maybe you don't know this about Ben Mulrooney, but this guy is Canada's preeminent expert on butter tarts. Did you know this?
2: I did not know that. I recently found out that butter tarts originated in Canada.
1: Yeah, they did.
2: Do you know what else originated in Canada?
1: What's that?
2: The Caesar. It was at the Delta Bow Valley Hotel in Calgary where the Caesar was invented.
1: Uh-huh.
2: There you go.
1: I hadn't seen Clamato juice until I moved to this country 20 years ago. Strangest thing ever. All right, so you've interviewed all these big names. And one of the recent names that you've interviewed is someone that we watched on television for years and years and years and years and years. Started out life as an anchor.
2: Yeah.
1: Didn't really get a lot of success in his career until he hit his 40s.
2: Right.
1: And that's where we get to know Don Lemon on CNN. A somewhat controversial figure while he was at CNN.
2: I know nothing about being controversial.
1: Right, no, you don't. I may ask you about that later. You know, he rubbed some people the wrong way. He eventually was let go from his job because of some things he said on air while he was doing the morning show.
2: Yeah.
1: After that, he moved to Twitter. He was going to host a show on Twitter, and then his relationship with Elon Musk fell apart. So how did you get a chance to speak to Don Lemon?
2: Well, I didn't even realize that I had met him years ago at the Toronto Film Festival. That's actually before the cameras started rolling. That was the first thing he said. We've met before. And I said, no, I don't think we have. But, you know, our team just reached out to his folks and he said, sure.
3: I mean, I would also say that like the person we talked to before Don Lemon was Tucker Carlson.
2: Right.
3: And so we, in our minds, like we've just talked to you about, try to balance things, right?
1: Right. If we talk to Tucker, we should talk to Don.
3: We got to find someone to like, you know, someone who's a little bit different than Tucker.
1: Well, they're polar opposites to each other, essentially.
3: Yeah. Not so much anymore, right? Like, not so much anymore.
1: Well, explain that to me.
3: Like, so on the Israel-Gaza issue, they fall on the same side now.
2: Right.
1: Okay.
3: Tucker's kind of an outlier to the Republican Party now. And, you know, Don's
2: a definite outlier to the Republican Party. But we did say this to him, right? We said, you know, we wanted somebody opposite to Tucker Carlson. He said, no, don't put me in the same category as Tucker Carlson because, you know, Tucker, he says, dabbles in conspiracy theories. And Don believes that he is a bastion of truth.
1: Interesting. All right. Can I play this audio from your podcast?
2: Absolutely.
1: So this is from your podcast, Can't Be Censored, which I'm assuming you can find on all the platforms.
2: You can indeed.
1: Right. This is, I haven't even told people what he's going to say.
2: Sure.
1: This is y'all interviewing Don Lemon. Listen to this.
4: Do you have political ambition? Is that true?
5: No, but people keep asking me if I'm running for president.
1: All right. That's a great question. Like, do you have any political ambitions? What does Don Lemon say?
5: And I don't know. I might. I'm serious. I don't know. I might because people keep asking me to do it. And or if I'm going to do it. And I look around, you know, and I see the folks who are, you know, possibly in the running. And some of them are impressive. Many of them, most of them are not. And it seems in this day and age, you don't have to have a ton of political experience because our current president has none, had none. And right. That's very obvious. I actually think I would be a really good president of the United States.
4: Okay, like you're being serious.
5: I'm being totally serious.
1: Karen, he says he's been totally serious. Would he run as a Republican or as a Democrat or as an independent?
2: I thought he was mucking around. That's why I kind of stopped there and I said, wait a second. This is serious. But he's floated the idea kind of not. He didn't go as far as he went in our interview, but he said, you know, maybe I'll do it. But it seems as though he is thinking about this very seriously, thinking about the financing of what it would take to mount a campaign, thinking about members of a team. He's been speaking to folks that have run possibly previously, folks in the political sphere, about what it would take and when he would have to get in.
1: Because even setting up an exploratory idea here is going to cost millions of dollars for him.
3: And he seems ready to do that, according to our conversations with him. And in doing our research on him, we saw that he had mused about it before, but very, very, preliminary. And so when we really, the interview we did with him goes

0: anymore.
1: Yeah.
0: And that was just a passing comment. But I didn't realize that I was like, he must have said this before. That was the first time he had said that he's breaking with the Republican Party. And now we know that, you know, he possibly could form another party, an independent party. So
1: Colin, let me ask you about that. When we look at the American political sort of from 50,000 feet above, there's two-party system. They've tried to run third-party independents before, and it's failed every single time. Mm-hmm. Ross Perot. Who else?
0: There was...
1: who was the Ralph Nader. Ralph Nader was another one as well. Didn't work out for either of those. And what it did is actually ate away at the voting base for the Democrats under Ralph Nader, even though I think he was a Green. And then Ross Perot chewed into some of the Republican sort of votes as well. So is the time right for a third political party? And is America ready for a black gay president?
0: If Don doesn't go with the Democrats.
2: Well, Don never specifically said, and actually, I don't think we asked him whether or not he would be the Democratic nominee or independent. My feeling is that he would want a established party to run behind. Sure. So I think he would want the Democratic nomination. And for that, there's a lot of competition.
1: I can't imagine he would be the first pick to be the nominee.
2: But there have been weirder things that happened.
0: Things have happened, right? I mean, a lot of people said that Donald Trump would never be president of the United States, and now
1: he's twice.
0: Twice, exactly, right? I remember covering the 2016 campaign, and I was just like, this is crazy. I didn't believe that was going to happen. So never say never. However, I will say that folks on the right, I saw Sean Hannity wrote a piece on our interview. You know, it's on Fox last night. It's in the Daily Mail today.
1: What did he say?
0: Well, I mean, that they're making light of this, and they're saying basically that this could be the best thing ever to happen for the Republican Party, Don Lemon is floating his name, because they think that this is a joke. So I mean, you know, Carmen and I were talking about this afterwards. Is it possible that he's doing this for publicity to raise the name recognition even more?
1: Well, this is what Donald Trump did. Donald Trump decided to run for president in 2015 because he was trying to negotiate a larger contract at NBC. We know that.
0: Mm-hmm. Right.
1: It could be the same thing.
2: Yeah. And, you know, with the Republicans, they've kind of benefited from the cult of personality. So who's to say that a party like the Democrats could not also benefit from the same sort of cult of personality?
1: I have Travis Danrush in studio. Carmen Wong's here as well. They're the host of the Can't Be Censored podcast. More with them on the Ben Mulrooney Show on the other side of this. Stay there.
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1: All right, welcome back. I'm Drex from the Edge Radio Network, covering for Ben for the next few days here while he's on vacation. Travis Danraj and Carmen Wong in studio. They're the hosts of the Can't Be Censored podcast. They've been doing this for about 8 months or so. They've interviewed pretty much all the big political power hitters here in Canada. They've interviewed a few people down in the States, too. We just talked about the fact that... when did you chat to Don Lemon, by the way? When was that?
2: Like last week.
1: That was last week. Yeah, so you'd been holding on to that going, oh my God, he just said he might run for president.
2: Well, you know what? Like, we actually were going to release it in the fall. We were going to take the summer off, you know, do some interviews. And then, you know, Carmen and I were saying after we finished the interview, we're like, I think that's news. Yeah. We probably should put this out sooner.
1: Yeah, Don Lemon running for president is news.
2: Yeah.
1: For sure. All right, Carmen, you've told me that, that you have a bunch of guests coming up. Of those guests, who can you tell me?
3: We have a really good one coming up, and it's a little bit different from what we've been doing because we do a lot of like political interviews and that sort of thing. This one has to do with the WWE wrestling.
1: Okay, what happened?
3: And some behind-the-scenes sordid things that are happening.
1: It's been happening since the 70s,
3: yeah. Tell-all story by someone very close to one of the top wrestlers in the world.
2: You know, a name that everybody in this country would know. Yeah. We also have, you know, folks like Fareed Zakaria. We were just sitting down with him in New York City. We have Arlene Dickinson coming up. We have some bigger names in the States, but we're going to hold on to those.
3: Okay. Oh, we're also working on a series with all the premiers in Canada.
2: Yes.
3: Like, okay. We think that, you know, as a country, we would do well to know about other parts of the country and other interests and other, and just, you know, it's a unifying podcast.
2: I don't think that some of the regional issues that are affecting provinces get highlighted on a national level as much as they should.
1: Okay.
2: Right? So I think, you know, we were just with Scott Moe in Saskatoon, and we were talking to him about some really important issues for Saskatchewan. That should have a national, international platform. And so we, you know, dug in for about an hour or so with him on
1: that. Nice. Okay. Can I ask you some difficult questions? And you knew that this may come up. You for a very short period of time.
2: What could it be about? Well, I wonder.
1: We're about to find out. You for a very short period of time had a talk show on the CBC News Network.
2: I did. I recall that.
1: Yeah. And then they removed you. And we were all wondering, where is Travis Danraj?
2: This is the first time or the second
1: And look,
2: time.
1: You were probably asking, where did Travis go? Question mark. And can I ask you, and I know you can't tell me everything, where is that at? I heard it's still in arbitration. Sure. What's going on between you and the CBC?
2: What's going on between me and the CBC? I mean, I guess that's a big question. I mean, things are status quo, right? Yeah. I mean, we have a... thankfully, they're not saying that I'm still an employee after, you know, months of me being off the air. They were still saying that I was an employee.
1: Yeah.
2: Things are right now kind of at a stalemate here. It is before the Human Rights Commission, right? And so there's limitations in terms of what I can say around that process.
1: Of course, yeah.
2: But I'm sure that, you know, some people listening would have watched parts of the parliamentary testimony. I was more at liberty to say, paint a better picture about what was going on when I was under parliamentary privilege. There's certain things that I can't say because of legal reasons right now. Sure. However, I do think, you know, as I have said on this program before with Ben, I think that the CBC continues to have some major issues that they're not recognizing as reality. They don't think that anything is wrong with the broadcaster. The Senate just did a report, and the Senate recommendations look strangely like, you know, some of the things that I have been saying for a very long time.
1: Right.
2: So there needs to be a recognition that things need to change. I don't know if that's going to happen. I don't have any optimism. But the other thing here is that, you know, I have one lawyer. The CBC has
1: multiple lawyers
2: that are funded by the Canadian taxpayers. So a question that I think Canadians should be wondering is how much money is being spent to try to crush someone.
1: Right. You know, up there with the executive salaries of the CBC
2: exactly,
1: as well.
2: Yeah. Right?
1: Let me ask you both. You are both solid, longtime media professionals, both former television journalists. You both work together.
2: Indeed.
1: How does it feel now that you are out of the Canadian corporate media environment? And look, I'll be honest, every single company in this country right now is going through it. This company, Chorus, our friends over at Rogers, they had to let go of a lot of people as well. There's a lot of people that aren't in jobs right now. A lot of good journalists, a lot of good television and radio journalists. out of work now.
2: I worked in this building, and I'm very sorry to hear the news about the layoffs that are happening with Chorus. But you're absolutely right. It's happening across the country. And I think that is because there's a shift when it comes to audiences. And that has been happening for a very long time. The revenues in terms of advertising are not the same for these, you know, massive once massive media entities. And I think that their change is hard sometimes.
1: Yeah.
2: The CBC is somewhat insulated from that because, of course, they have taxpayer funding. But
3: they're
2: Carmen,
3: expanding.
2: Yeah.
3: They're expanding. They are expanding.
1: And they have advertising revenue as well.
3: On
1: so they're double dipping. So yeah, they've got government funding and advertising revenue. Difficult question for you both. But obviously, being in corporate media jobs, you get a locked-in salary. You get benefits as well. When you go out as an independent and do all these interviews, you've got to figure out how you're going to make money, how you're going to pay bills, how you're going to pay your rent, how you're going to travel. So how are you doing that? Is it working out for you?
2: Carmen, and you want to take that one?
3: Listen, I'm not going to say it's easy, but I think, you know, we recognize that there is a place for traditional media, for legacy media, despite what happened with Travis and CBC. He still thinks that there is a place for journalism and for the CBC.
2: Absolutely.
3: However, there is also a place for independent media, for people who are doing the things that we're doing, which is not necessarily journalism, but, you know, these in-depth interviews that people want to hear. Funding it, you know, I think Canada still has to come a long way in terms of investing in independent media and podcasts. It's definitely been a little bit challenging for us, you know, trying to go out there and get sponsors and advertisers for our program. We're always looking for interested people who want to get...
2: If anybody wants to sponsor Can't Be Censored that's listing right now,
3: listen,
2: we are taking
3: you,
2: that.
3: You would think, because, you know, we have one of the top podcast YouTube shows in Canada. The views that we get, you know, far surpass some of the other people who are doing the same thing. And it's still challenging.
2: It's still challenging. And I'll be honest with you, right? Like, this has been a bit of a journey for Carmen and I. And there are times where we, you know, say to each other on the phone late at night, like, is this worth doing? But we strongly believe in the mission of the show. We believe that there you know, is an audience out there.
1: And the difference between working in a corporate media environment to being independent is you can choose which stories you want to follow up on.
2: That's a new thing.
1: Yeah. And look, I'll be honest, I've worked for this company on and off for about 12 years, and I've never once been told not to do a story or to do a specific story. I will say that. But in some places, they'll say, hey, tap the brakes on that one.
2: For sure.
1: Or maybe focus on this one. You don't need to do that.
2: We don't need to do that. And I'll just do a shout out for Chorus. When I was at Global, that never happened to me either. Right?
1: You got to do the stories you wanted to do.
2: I got to do the stories that I wanted to do. And, you know, folks will remember that I was the Queen's Park Bureau Chief for Global News. And I was a pretty big thorn in Doug Ford's side.
1: And Colin DeMello has done a very good job grinding the gears as well.
2: Yeah, he 100% has. But I, you know, when it comes to independent media, yes, that is a luxury that nobody is telling us, okay, this interview has to go here, this interview has to go here, we don't have money to do this, we don't have that.
3: Less with talk media, but more with like broadcasting, which we were in, where you're confined to a minute 30, and then you get a clip, someone really quick. Audiences and people don't get the full understanding of issues, the context of things, when you don't get to spend a lot of time talking about it.
1: And the great thing is about a YouTube video or something that's been put on social media, I can pause it and come back to it. I don't have to go, oh, do I get the sound bite? I can get that full 20, 30 minute in-depth conversation with a politician or a newsmaker.
2: For sure. And I will just say this as well about our platform. Like, we took our journalist hats off. I don't consider myself a journalist. I don't think Carmen any longer considers ourselves journalists, because we are doing, we're just having conversations with people. Now, we have had a lot of political content on the show, but we're trying to move more into culture, celebrity, sports. We're doing
3: issues,
2: next week.
3: Issues
2: as well.
3: Yep.
2: And that's the advantage of having a platform. It's like what Carmen and I are interested in.
1: I like that you're just trying it, and you've been doing it for 8 months, and it's working out. Like, where are you in the rankings of views? Like, pretty like up
2: it
1: in the top five.
2: It depends on what episode, right? Like, when we had Pierre on, we were top three in the country,
1: right? Because people want to see what he has to say.
2: People wanted to see what they had to say. I mean, I was the first episode. People were very interested in that, but it ebbs and flows based on you know, who is the guest. But we are trying to curate an audience that has a range of perspectives. And also, if you click on Can't Be Censored, you might not agree with the person. A lot of our audience that watch Tucker Carlson does not agree with Don Lemon's position on a lot of issues.
1: Oh, look, there's a lot of people that listen to talk radio every day that don't agree with
2: what's been said. However, if you hear one thing in an interview that you're like, okay, this humanizes that person a little bit. Perhaps things won't be as polarized.
1: Yeah, absolutely true. Travis Tritt, Dan Raj in studio, Carmen Wong in studio. Go follow their podcast, Can't Be Censored. It's on all of the platforms where you could think of finding a podcast. Thanks so much for coming in.
2: Thank you.
1: Pleasure.
3: Thanks for having
2: Appreciate
3: us.
2: Appreciate it.
1: Don Lemon, will he run for president? God, I hope not. Tritt's covering for the Ben Mulrooney Show. More next. Stay there.
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1: So after I finish hosting the Ben Mulrooney Show, I'm going to go home and sleep for a couple of hours. Then I'm going to Madonna Confessions to Dance Party. Because I'm allowed to. The reason I'm playing Madonna, mentioning Madonna, is she's going to be part of the World Cup halftime performance. Which is going to be very cool. It's going to be very busy. It's going to be very, very busy. It's the first time FIFA has done a World Cup halftime show. It will take place on Sunday at MetLife Stadium in New Jersey. It's only going to be 11 minutes long. I don't think it's going to be 11 minutes long.
2: So many people are saying that usually a halftime is of 15 minutes.
1: Yeah.
2: And it should have been 11 minutes, but Now they're saying they're pushing that limit to 30 minutes and let the performance be for almost 20 minutes.
1: Right, which is what they should do. It's a performance. Here's what's so strange about this. So Madonna being added, because she wasn't on the list. I think a couple of weeks ago, we were just talking about Shakira, BTS, Justin Bieber, and a few other pop stars are going to be there. Robbie Williams. What? Why? England ain't playing in the final. Then again, neither is the U.S. So FIFA executives apparently, and I love this. I love that someone has finally pushed them to their limit. Because you know and I know that FIFA think they're untouchable and can do anything they want. The British Columbia government installed a VIP-only elevator for the World Cup because FIFA wanted it. Because they didn't want rich people to mix with the poor. So they put in a VIP, I'm not lying, they put in a VIP elevator for rich a-holes who wanted to avoid poor people. That's exactly what it is, and it deserves to be called out. So apparently Madonna is pushing for full creative control over her set. She should get it. She's Madonna. She's asked for elaborate custom staging, nonstop rehearsals, top-level security, and a production budget described as astronomical. Oh, FIFA, are you out of money? You can't afford this? Please. You have so much money. Like, you literally gallivant into a country and leave them with crippling debt every few years. Give me a break. You can afford this. You can afford this because of all of the thousands of volunteers that you didn't pay at all. And you should be paying them. It is worth noting that FIFA is 100% a commercial entity. It is a business. They'll tell you they're a charity and not for profit. But they're for their own pockets, let me tell you. Remember that video from years ago of the guy with the stack of ones just going up and flicking it onto Sepp Blatter? Greatest thing you ever saw. And nothing has changed. So I'm glad that Madonna is holding their feet to the fire. Madonna is treating it like a centerpiece of a global comeback. FIFA underestimates how intense she is. An insider has told Yahoo.com that inside the soccer's organization's officials are willing to endure the headache because no artist alive turns a performance in like a global media event other than Madonna. Like, I get it. And let's be honest, when you look at the lineup, so you're saying it's going to be maybe 20 minutes performance?
2: Maybe. Or the official site says that it's going to go on for 12 to 13.
1: Madonna's going to be there. Shakira is going to be there. BTS. One of the most famous and sought-after Korean bands on the planet is going to be in there. Justin Bieber is going to be there as well. All of those artists, maybe not Shakira like she used to be 10 years ago.
2: Coldplay.
1: Coldplay is going to be there. All of these artists draw a crowd. And that's what they're wanting. They want to bring in that that halftime television audience. They want to get the numbers. So you got two matches happening. The match tomorrow on Saturday is going to be for third place. This is between France and England. Is anyone watching that? You going to watch that one? What's the point?
2: Why not?
1: Third place.
2: At the end, it's still a match between France and England.
1: Was it Nelly that said, I am number one, two's not a winner, three no one remembers?
2: Yes.
1: I think Nelly said that, right? The guy with the Band-Aid on his cheek. I don't know why I know rap lyrics, but there you go. Third place, France and England, 2 o'clock tomorrow in Miami. And then Sunday, 3 p.m. At the stadium in New Jersey, Argentina and Spain. Joy Jeet is a massive soccer fan. He's the soccer correspondent for the Ben Mulrooney Show. and knows everything about soccer.
2: Oh my God. Why do I feel like you're about to put me on a spot?
1: I'm about to set you up for something. No, I'm not. Apparently, our wildfires could be smoking out the FIFA World Cup final. Oh, no, don't worry. The American politicians will complain about it. I did mention this earlier. The rate of American politicians complaining about smoke. Someone did text me, incidentally, and said, oh, maybe we should finally blame the Americans for all of the ash that Mount St. Helens dumped on us in the early 80s. Yes, we should. It blacked out the sky for like 3 or 4 weeks. What a strange thing to have Madonna there. I think that's going to be the reason I watch. I don't even care who wins between Argentina. I literally could not. I cannot contain my indifference about who wins the World Cup. All I know is Madonna's going to be there. BTS is going to be there. Have you made any money betting on games, by the way? Have you? Come on.
2: Oh, yes.
1: What was your budget?
2: So every month, my budget was $100.
1: $100. You have $100 a month to bet on any soccer fixture.
2: Any soccer fixture.
1: This is even without FIFA being in the... soccer game.
2: Yes. So okay. I can just take out $100 a month from my account.
1: Yeah.
2: And if I win, I can use that money to bet more. If I lose all 100, then I'm done for the month.
1: Okay.
2: And I've made good amount.
1: How much did you make over the World Cup? Be honest. What was your initial investment? So
2: $100.
1: $100 for the month of FIFA.
2: Yes.
1: How much money have you made?
2: Somewhere around $1,200.
1: Yes. See, he knows what he's talking about. That's amazing. Really?
2: Yeah.
1: Hang on, you're not gonna put that $1,200 on the final match, are you?
2: No, for sure not. Come on.
1: Out of that $1,200, are you now allowed to put some money on the Argentina Spain match?
2: Yes.
1: What's your bet gonna be on that?
2: So Argentina, technically looking at all the stats and how the World Cup has been, Argentina should win.
1: Here we go.
2: Apart from that, but I really want Spain to win. So let's see.
1: You want Spain to win. So you're putting your money on Argentina to win, but you want Spain to win, huh?
2: No, I don't put money on the winners. I put the money on who will take a few shots, the tackles and everything.
1: I see. I don't gamble, so I have zero idea of what you're even doing. Like, do you do it on the internet?
2: Yeah, there are apps out there.
1: Oh, I know. I see them advertised. Every commercial break. I cannot watch television in this province without some sort of iGaming place playing me an ad. It's nauseating. $1,200 is pretty good, though.
2: Thank you.
1: How many new soccer jerseys have you added to your collection throughout the World Cup?
2: Five more.
1: Five more. Are they legitimate or are they knockoffs?
2: Knockoffs.
1: Okay.
2: I got them for $15 each.
1: All right. Was this before the Toronto Police Service? If you don't know the story for the rest of our listeners across the country, just before the World Cup, the Toronto Police shut down a counterfeit operation of thousands of jerseys. Yet Joyjeet still is buying counterfeit jerseys. So which ones do you got? What five did you add?
2: So I've got Brazil. Yep. I've got Ronaldo Portugal one.
1: Yep.
2: I've got the Canada Alphonso Davies one, the black one. And I've also got the England Harry Kane one. Four, not five. My bad.
1: All right. And what are you wearing Sunday for the Argentina-Spain match? What do you got?
2: I'm wearing Spain's, not jersey, but a Spain t-shirt.
1: A t-shirt?
2: Yep.
1: All right. Good luck with that. We say goodbye to our friends at 880 Chet in Edmonton. They're going to go off and do their own thing this afternoon. And we will continue with more of the Ben Mulrooney Show on the other side of this. Stay there.
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12: 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Rain stays north of us all weekend. UV's perfect Saturday. Bug index is low Sunday morning.
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16: From the National Newsroom of the Canadian Press, I'm Naira Ahmed. The federal government will soon deny entry to foreign nationals who in the past 21 days have set foot in the Democratic Republic of Congo.
17: The Public Health Agency of Canada says the new temporary measure is to mitigate the risk of importing the deadly Ebola disease. The measure will come into effect Monday night at 11:59 p.m. Eastern Time. Commercial and private air carriers are also not allowed to board those foreign nationals on flights into the country. The World Health Organization has said Congo's current Ebola epidemic has become the third largest on record, resulting in more than 2,100 reported cases and 864 deaths. Don Mitchell, The Canadian Press.
16: Now the latest on wildfires burning around the country. A wildfire northeast of Halifax is now being held after burning out of control for days. Nova Scotia officials say ground crews will continue battling the Mooseland Road fire, but several aircrafts that were previously involved in suppression efforts are not expected to be used today. Local and provincial crews have been fighting that fire since Wednesday. Meanwhile, wildfires continue to burn across Ontario and prompt evacuations. Now local authorities have access to Canada's National Public Alerting System. Ontario mayors, First Nations chiefs, police chiefs, and other government and emergency management officials can now request that alert-ready messages be sent to residents via television, radio, and mobile devices. Those alerts are usually used to alert the public to emergencies. The province has faced criticism for its handling of some evacuations. Nearly 200 active wildfires are raging in the northern part of the province. And firefighters in British Columbia are battling more blazes today after a rash of lightning strikes lit new wildfires across the province in recent days. The BC Wildfire Service estimates that over 100 wildfires are active, a massive surge compared to the 20 it reported on Wednesday. Meanwhile, a strong storm system swept through south-central Alberta with at least one tornado confirmed to have touched down.
18: The Northern Tornadoes Project says one twister touched down between Calgary and Edmonton in Rocky Mountain House. The group says there are reports of some damage, but nothing has been verified. They say a team will be sent into the field on Sunday to gather more information. Alberta had been peppered with severe thunderstorm warnings on Saturday well into the evening hours. Environment Canada says the risk of thunderstorms returns later Sunday afternoon, but no alerts or warnings have been issued yet. Lisa Laporte, The Canadian Press.
16: And Christopher Nolan's The Odyssey launched with an estimated $124.5 million in domestic ticket sales and another $139.6 million from overseas. That's an even better debut than Oppenheimer and marks the filmmaker's best opening since 2012's The Dark Knight Rises. With a production budget of $250 million, it's among the most expensive R-rated movies ever made. This is The Canadian Press. In sports, the end of the FIFA World Cup is today with Lionel Messi and defending champion Argentina taking on Spain for the global soccer crown this afternoon in East Rutherford, New Jersey. The game is set for 3 p.m. Eastern. The match will cap the largest ever World Cup tournament of 48 teams and 104 games spread across Canada, Mexico, and the United States. Post Malone headlines the closing ceremony starting 90 minutes before the final, and the first ever halftime show has Justin Bieber, Madonna, and Shakira among the headliners. The Blue Jays face the Chicago White Sox in the rubber match of their three games set for today at the Rogers Center. The White Sox opened the series with a 12-4 victory Friday, and the Jays responded with a 1-0 win yesterday. Toronto sits last in the American League East and 3.5 games out of a wild card spot with a 46-52 record. And in CFL action, it's Drew Brown against his former team as the Winnipeg Blue Bombers visit the Ottawa Redblacks tonight. From the Canadian Press, I'm Naira Ahmed.
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19: Welcome back to the program. You know, it's one of the stories where the border feels a lot less important than the smoke right now. We continue, even though in Toronto and in southern Ontario, it has finally started to dissipate. Canada, of course, and U.S. still having conversations about the thick smoke that this past week made its way down into the region. Canada, U.S. have a long history of helping each other out on wildfires, and that part can sometimes get lost when people start pointing fingers about who's doing enough and who isn't. We heard, of course, that it made its way all the way up the food chain in Washington, D.C., Donald Trump saying that he might tariff Canada if we don't start to figure out our forests. The timing was so ill. Doug Ford, Premier of Ontario, basically said what a lot of people are thinking. Listen, if the smoke is drifting south, maybe the response shouldn't be complaints. Maybe it should be support. It's not wrong. Wob Kanu called those of the U.S. Senate that were saying it was time to deal with Canada ambulance chasers. We've seen both countries send firefighters and aircrafts and other resources back and forth when the fire season gets bad, and this year is no exception. But the bigger picture here is pretty simple. Wildfires are simply getting bigger, and the seasons are getting longer, and they're getting worse. And this is exactly the kind of issue where cooperation makes more sense than blame. So the takeaway here this morning is, we'll get into this over the course of the show, it isn't just about one politician's comments. It's that Canada and the U.S. are going to need each other more, not less. Especially as these fire seasons keep getting tougher. Now, we'll cover, you know, western part of Canada. We will cover what's going on in Manitoba. We'll cover what's going on in Ontario. We will definitely keep abreast of the situation that's starting to emerge in Alberta as well. Donald Trump coming out this week also saying, listen, I've got no problem postponing or dealing with the World Cup final if this doesn't get better quickly. I disagree. FIFA is going to punch this game through between Spain and Argentina no matter the fact. And in New York City, it is a little bit hazier than it is in Toronto today. It's a little bit hazier than it is in Southern Ontario today. It's going to be a little choppy, but they're going to get this game in. Because FIFA wants the cash. And they don't want to have to deal with 80,000 rain checks and have to deal with additional costs to come to another night in hotels and a whole different way to deal with the TV. This is an expensive proposition should they not be able to get this game off the ground today. I will say this. The claws are starting to come out. Now that certain news agencies are wrapping up their coverage of the World Cup, for example, England's coverage has wrapped. Sure, they'll let you know what the score of the game is between Argentina and Spain today, but after a 6-4 victory for England over France yesterday, 6-4, some of their news agencies are going back home. They're already back in the United Kingdom. I pulled this one clip because if you think it's bad, the FIFA president is getting just drilled right now. Just drilled for all of the decisions that he has made over the last, I don't know, 3 or 4 years leading up to this tournament. FIFA president's name is Gianni Infantino, and he has served as FIFA. They're pretty much their president since 2016. He's also been their spokesperson. He's been their jack of all trades. He was reelected unopposed in 2023 for a term that runs out next year in 2027. But if you listen to this report from over in England, let's just say there's some that hope that he doesn't make it to the new calendar year. Here's the clip.
20: The biggest thing I've learned from the past 5 weeks is that FIFA president Gianni Infantino is a low-grade amateur who, in my opinion, should resign from his position for turning football into a complete laughingstock. If you've got a few minutes, this is his rap sheet. Hydration breaks. In my view, a complete commercial scam that turned football into an American-style four-quarter game for the first time in its 160-year history. This has never happened before. Yes, we had them in Qatar, the World Cup in 2022, but only when games reached specific temperatures. And of course, it's the Middle East. It's hot. This time round, though, in America, we had four quarters of football, even if games were played in a stadium with closed roofs and air conditioning. It was complete nonsense. Infantino threw football under the bus at the altar of American commercialism. And in my view, the greed extends to the World Cup final tomorrow, which for the first time ever will have a 30-minute halftime show to accommodate performances from Madonna and others. Absolutely no consideration for players who will have to undergo a full warm-up again before taking to the pitch for the second half and who have been used to, again, for 160 years, 15-minute halftime breaks for decades and decades. It certainly feels as though FIFA cares about its money, commercialism and Americanization of our great sport over the fans. Then, of course, we had the Balogun red card for the USA. Do you remember that? Breaking all conventions of previous World Cups after reports that President Trump contacted Infantino. Well, it wasn't reports. He did. He admitted it. He called him up before the decision was eventually reviewed. Now, yes, Infantino says it went to an independent review panel, but viewers and listeners, what do you think is going to happen after that happens? The red card was suspended for a year. Balogun will still serve a ban, but at a later date when it doesn't matter. And just for context, when England's Kwanzaa was red carded against Mexico, he was made to serve his suspension immediately, missing the quarterfinal against Norway. How's that fair? And let's move on to ticket prices as well. It was the most expensive World Cup ever, thanks to FIFA's so-called dynamic pricing, which inflated the market and priced out ordinary working-class fans from watching games. I tried to get a ticket to the semi-finals. $6,000 a pop for seats in the nosebleeds. $6,000. Yes, I accept the capitalist ethos of supply and demand, but what does that say about the direction of football when making money is prioritised over the satisfaction of fans? And then the grotty scenes from our semi-final with Argentina. Look at this. It still sickens me. Parading around on the pitch at full time with a banner that claimed the Falklands were Argentinian. Despite fans, by the way, being banned from even talking about flags or mentioning Keir Starmer in stadiums. England fans, do you remember that? At the start of the tournament, any flags with Keir Starmer's name on, anything to do with politics, you're not getting in. And if you were caught with one in the stadium, you'd be kicked out. I'm still waiting to hear what will be done about the Argentinian team. We'll see whether anything's done at all, actually, in the same way that nothing was done when Elliot Anderson, the England player, was literally punched in the back of the head in the first minutes of England's game with Argentina. The same Argentina who, in my opinion, were fortunate to even reach the final tomorrow after VAR ridiculously helps them beat Egypt in the game before ours. And if you want to forget all that, everything that happened during the World Cup. Well, I say that Infantino should probably have gone a few years ago when he made a complete tit of himself in Qatar.
2: Today I feel Qatari. Today I feel Arab. Today I feel African.
21: Yeah, I could let this go on. I'm going to stop it right there because this is what Gianni Infantino is facing around the world today. It's unbelievable. I mean, again, we don't understand the passion of soccer to the levels that they do. That one, by the way, the news report kind of from GB News, Great Britain News, and they've got a million followers on social media. They've got a whole, you know, news organization over there, and the sun comes up in England. They just get their 6-4 victory over France, and it's right on the attack. Like, it is right on the attack, and there's different countries that feel the same. When you're the president, it's a tough gig. It is a tough gig. I mean, even the commissioner, you think of Gary Bettman in the NHL. You think of the different commissioners, you know, David Stern in the NBA. Everybody takes it when you're the top dog. But this is a whole nother level. And I think what happened here, in addition to all of the normalcies of Gianni Infantino, was him getting in bed with Donald Trump. The politicization, I don't even know if that's a word, politicization of FIFA and the United States, don't worry, I'll get my thesaurus out during the break, has been a little bit of a gray cloud over this event. If you asked me how this event went in Vancouver and in Toronto, I would say aces, and it was great. But if you talk about, for example, the red card with Balogun, the peace award that Donald Trump got from Infantino before this all started, the fact that Donald Trump says, yeah, we'd love to have you back in a couple of years, but next time you come back, he joked, we'll do it without Mexico and without Canada because it'd be easier on travel. That part hasn't sat well with many, but I digress. All right, we'll take a very quick break here. When we come back, how to save money with your travel plans. Yeah, this summer's been expensive, hasn't it? Paul Oster's going to stop by. We'll tell you how you can keep some of that money in your pocket after the break.
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2: Hey, thanks for having me on.
1: Well, again, summer travel can get pretty expensive pretty fast. What is the first thing that families should do if they want a vacation without blowing the budget?
2: Yeah, well, unfortunately, you know, I've been doing this for 21 years. And whether it's, you know, the post hangover from the holidays at the end of the year or coming out of summer vacation mode into the fall season, we just see the damage that people do. Not just to their bank accounts, it ultimately has a negative impact on their credit. So the message here is don't bring home more debt than souvenirs. You know, you gotta plan early. And look, people say it all the time. Hey, we do it every year and we get through it, right? But we've never been in this particular situation before. You know, inflation is still out of control. You have the price for fuel, gas, everything's crazy, right? Mm-hmm. So we've never been here. So you really have to take a different approach this year, or again, that negative impact is going to sneak up on you and it's going to become that much worse. So again, planning earlier than you ever have for it. Try and stay flexible. What days you're going to leave, what days you're going to come back. And look, let me back up. The biggest mistake that most people make is they decide, oh, hey, let's go to the Bahamas. Oh, hey, let's go to Bermuda. Oh, hey, let's go here. And they make the decision where they're going to go or what they're going to do before they figure out their budget. So when you're thinking about taking a vacation, the very first question is, how much can I actually afford to spend on this year's vacation? Then you plug in what you can afford. So is it a cruise? Maybe it's a staycation. Maybe it's something, you know, that's not going to cost an arm and a leg. And look, booking earlier than you think you ever have is really, really important. You can use a lot of the AI tools right now, predictive pricing tools, Google Flights, Shopper, Kayak, all sorts of things that are in place to help you figure out how much is it going to cost you. And remember this, Rob, it's not just airfare and hotels. The things that creep up on people on vacation is dining, three meals a day, excursions. They become really, really expensive, again, if you don't plan ahead of time.
1: Okay, so I'm going to Japan in September, and I was amazed by just the two-week difference in going in August as opposed to going in September. Can we talk about maybe saving a lot of money by going in the early fall to a destination instead of right in the peak of summer?
2: Oh, yeah. I mean, forget about the time of the year also, but it can come down to as minute decisions as what day. Right? Flying on Tuesday, Wednesday, and Saturday. Avoid the peak business hours, right? Because this is where fuel costs hit their peak travel times the hardest, right? So consider alternate airports. Could add up to be significant savings. So when you're talking about all of this stuff, again, trying to adjust for fuel volatility right now is almost impossible. But if you're going on an international trip, you better be booking two months minimum, maybe 6 months is a better way to do it, 6 months out. And the same thing for domestic, you got to have at least 2 months in there. When you start going, getting closer than 2 months away from your departure date, it's just going to cost you that much more money.
1: Especially with the world the way that it is. Paul Oster is referred to as the nation's credit repairman, joining us here on Weekends, heard across the Chorus Radio Network. When it comes to reward points, I'd never know when it's time to use them or save them. What is the best strategy in your estimation? Is it good to hold on to them, or is it good to get rid of them when you finally get to a specific number?
2: No, as a matter of fact, Rob, get rid of them right now, because whether or not this is the first place you've heard it, reward points are going to go away. And And rightfully so, right? The airlines are going to be doing something very, very different moving forward. So there's tremendous pressure from the Consumer Financial Protection Bureau and other consumer watchdogs. Look, reward points are almost a scam when you think about it, right? You get X amount of miles or points. Most points are a penny or less. So just think about that, you know, for a minute. How many points would you actually need to buy an airline ticket? And the marketing geniuses have created this psyche that people say, oh, well, I'll use my credit card because I get the points. The reality is it works for about 1% of the population. Because the day that you carry a balance on that credit card, it quickly erodes any of the rewards that you would have gotten from those points. Most people are paying 20% or more in interest. So the first day you carry a balance, all of those rewards and those points, they have no value at that point. It already cost you more money than what the points are actually going to be worth. So just be really, really careful if that's the road you're going down, especially if you're a small business owner. Unfortunately, we see this all the time. They're financing their business expenses on their credit cards. And again, 100 times a day I hear, yeah, but Paul, I get all the points. And I have to explain to them why that's such a bad decision.
1: There's a lot of great information at betterqualified.com. That's where you can find Paul Oster and his work. He is the nation's credit repairman. Paul, thank you for the

0: be with dates also helps, and it will be a better chance of you finding that lower airfare or even a cheaper hotel. I loved what he said about shifting your trip by a day or two. I didn't realize how much of a difference that could make. And if you're traveling with a family, it's worth looking at a total cost of the trip, not just the headline price. All right. So your trip to, for example, the one that I'm taking to Japan isn't just going to cost me $2,000. It's going to cost me $2,000 for the airfare, the hotel, the food, the experiences, the transportation. That's the number that you've really got to work off of. And again, cheap flights can get expensive really quick once you add bags and seat selections, and then you got the car rentals, even the food when you're at the airport waiting to get in, which, by the way, is ungodly expensive. I've always wanted to say that. I finally get my moment. Another big tip, according to Paul Auster, I was just writing notes as he was chatting with me here, is using your points and rewards smartly and soon. Air Miles and a few of the other companies right now are starting to make transitions into ways that they use it. I think it was Visa that was also changing their point program. This might be the time, especially if you've been burrowing some of those away, to utilize them. Take advantage of them now, because what's going to happen is some of those might transfer over, but some of them might not. And as they change things over, when it comes to point systems, you're really at the mercy of the organization. So if all of a sudden they want to change things, it's not like they're going to cash you out before they do so. They're just going to cash it out and you're kind of left holding the bag, which is now all of a sudden empty. I also think people underestimate how much they can save by being a little more realistic about the destination as well. You don't always need the most popular beach or the most expensive resort. Sometimes the best summer memories come from a simple trip and not the most expensive one. All right, we'll take a break here. When we come back, I love this story. There is a young man that has become one of the most sought out denim designers around the world. He's Canadian. He is a third generation denim designer. His name is Brandon Svark. He's going to be locked and loaded on the other side. We're going to get you this Canadian story, success story, on the other side of the break.
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1: It is a very cool title when you're called the Denim Disruptor. Brandon Svark and his family have been in the jean business for three generations right now, but the naked and famous denim founder, he's bringing his own unique sensibility to clothing. I have been able to track down Brandon to talk about this industry and his place in it. Welcome to the program, Brandon.
2: Thank you very much. Thank you for having me.
1: Your family's been in the denim industry for generations, but what did you want from Naked and Famous Denim to do differently right from the start?
2: Well, I basically wanted to be the opposite of all of what I thought is the nonsense in the industry. When I started the brand, it was 2008, and there were all these funny named brands, True Religion, Rock and Republic, Young, Fabulous, and Broke, all these brands from Los Angeles that were selling jeans for a very high price point, but they were selling glamour. They were selling, like, you know, luxury, or what they thought was the perceived luxury of celebrityism. And I just thought, oh, that's so silly. When you sell a pair of jeans, you should sell the fabric. So I said, let's make a name that kind of sounds like we're a Hollywood brand, but we're going to make fun of them at the same time.
1: It's Canadian made and there's a Japanese twist to it. Can you talk to me about that correlation?
2: Absolutely. Well, all of our fabric comes from Japan. So not just our denim, but even the shirt fabric we use, all the fabric is Japanese fabric because they make some of the most interesting and best denim fabric in the world. And then all of our products are proudly cut, made and sewn in Canada.
1: How do you decide what's creative enough and what ends up making it to market?
2: I mean, perhaps you're referring to some of the crazier things that we've done. I promise we make normal jeans too, by the way. But yes, over the years, we like to have fun. We have made some crazy fun things, like glow-in-the-dark jeans and raspberry scratch-and-sniff jeans. We recently made the heaviest pair of jeans ever created in the world, and so many more, by the way. Okay, but your question was, how do things get to market?
1: When you have raspberry scratch-and-sniff jeans, like, how do you know cool in your mind and what's actually something that can sell?
2: I mean, most of the time we have had success because I think that we have fun and then the customers have fun with us. So most of the time when we come up with crazy ideas, it does work and it usually does get to market. Of course, not every time, but I just try to kind of remember being a kid. I just like remember the fun. Like, you know, when I was a kid, I had glow-in-the-dark stickers. So I'm like, all right, screw it. Let's make glow-in-the-dark jeans. Or, you know, we had those books with the scratch and sniff. I'm like, oh, that would also be fun in jeans. So I think if we just go back to fun and go back to like remember like, you know, before we had the stress of taxes and trouble and all kinds of things, that's the way it goes.
1: This is a tough industry that you're in. This is not the one size fits all, for lack of a better phrase. You've been able to sell a ton of denim and you haven't leaned on celebrity hype. Is that a part of your brand philosophy?
2: Oh, absolutely. We are 100% against the celebrity hype. We have never given away a jean ever to any influencer or celebrity or athlete or musician. Like, even if it's one that we personally like their art, like what they do, we still won't give the jeans away to them for free because I think it's so silly. Like, you shouldn't buy a Buick because you see Tiger Woods in a Buick commercial. You should buy a Buick if it's the right one for you and the right price and the right features. And the same thing with a pair of jeans. Like, you should buy it because the fabric is great, not because a celebrity tells you to wear it. And because we don't do that, because we don't do advertising, because we also don't do washes and embroideries and like crazy holes and tears all over the jeans, we are able to keep it simple. And then we can offer some of the most expensive denim fabric in the world, but for a fair price.
1: I'm very curious, Brandon, what maybe your biggest challenge has been in turning a niche Canadian denim idea into a global brand.
2: Well, my challenges have changed over the years. We've been doing this for almost 20 years. Yeah. I was 24 years old when I started. I am much older now. So in the beginning, our challenges were really just breaking through, really getting into retail stores. America was always our biggest target because there's 300 something million people there. They love jeans in America. Of course, we love jeans in Canada too, but our market is so much smaller. So I knew that if we were going to have success as a niche brand, we have to take a bite out of the biggest market. So, you know, we were lucky though. And luck is, as they say, you know, half perspiration, half preparation. So we were ready to go and we sold to Barney's in our first ever season. And so that kind of put us on the map in America. And only after that did like Holt Renfrew and other like Canadian people see us. Now we don't sell to Holt Renfrew anymore. But, you know, it's funny that we had to kind of make a good stronghold in America before some Canadian customers would see us. But now, you know, I think we're pretty well known here and people respect that we are, you know, the made in Canada denim brand. And our challenges are different. Nowadays, my biggest challenge is keeping stuff made in Canada, which I have always done and vow always to do. But young people don't want to sew. young people want to go work at, a coffee shop maybe or someplace else or work on the internet or something else. And so I think we have to keep manufacturing alive. Hopefully more young people will see being artisans as being a valuable and beautiful thing. And I hope that people find that to be important. And let's keep manufacturing in Canada.
1: El Canada described Naked and Famous Denim as the cool kid of Canadian denim brands, which I think is a great label. You've got two kids. You've got a son and a daughter. I'm curious to know, you said in a recent publication at McGill University's website that you've never pushed them into this, but it seems like the Svark family's got a bit of a magnet towards this industry, like it or lump it.
2: Oh, for sure. When I was born, my father made a denim brand named after me. So, it's really in my blood. My daughter and son both give me ideas. Like we're making these little denim monsters now, these little like denim stuffed animals. And they're both like giving me ideas. No, you have to do this. We have to do it that way. You should do this. And I'm taking their advice and like making cool stuff from their ideas. But my daughter says, okay, Dad, you're the big boss. One day I will be the little boss.
1: I love it. So there's a spark. There's a possibility.
2: I think so.
1: Well, I just love it. It's a Canadian company. I think you've done fantastic. I think your grandfather would be proud. And more than anything, I just loved when I came across this random article. I said, I've got to get in touch with you because creativity knows no bounds. And what you've been doing is sensational. Thank you for the time today, Brandon. I really do appreciate it.
2: Thank you for having me. I appreciate you.
1: Brandon Svark, I found that article in McGill University's webpage, just in, their covering of former alumni. And I thought it was just such a neat story. Canada's got a habit of producing people that build things that travel a lot farther than they first imagined. And when you talk about a global brand, you're probably usually thinking about a big American company because that's where all the cash roads go through. But Canada has quietly sent out a lot of businesses that have become known around the world. Fashion, food, tech, hospitality, and Brandon Svark can now add his name to that list with Naked and Famous Denim. I was pulling some Canadians that have done big things in the last couple of years, and a lot of it right now seems to be stemmed in AI. I mean, we just talked to somebody that creates jeans, but looking at the list of young Canadian entrepreneurs who have been described as the next big thing when it comes to recent coverage over the last years, boy, there's a lot of them. Aiden Gomez is the co-founder of Cohere. That's one of Canada's best-known AI startups. You've got Braden Ream, the CEO of Voiceflow. You've got Aman Gamarem, the CEO and co-founder of Cyclic Materials. And then you've got Yosef Helwa, who's the CEO of Fluid AI Medical. That's, again, just a handful that have been listed. But it goes back to... This is becoming a common thread with these Canadian success stories. They know exactly what they are. They're not chasing every, trend, and they're not trying to out Amazon. They start with craftsmanship. They start with a very clear customer experience, and then they scale. And in Svark's case, that meant making denim that stood out in a very crowded market. I mean, you want to talk about putting a bottle of pop in 7-Eleven or in Max or in Becker's, wherever you get your pop. And then all of a sudden you've got a laundry list of people that they're competing with. Multiply that by like five, and that's the denim industry. You can say the same thing about a lot of Canadian brands, apparel, cosmetics, coffee, hospitality. There is a pattern there that is really consistent. Start local, build a strong identity, and then let the rest of the world catch up. And I think that's something that Canadians should feel pretty good about. Canadians do a terrible job of patting each other on the backs. I don't know if we used to do it. Maybe I was too young to appreciate maybe a previous generation that did it this way. But I think we should pat each other on the backs more, because it shows, especially when it comes to this entrepreneurial energy that this country's got right now. It shows that you don't have to be loud to be global. You just have to be good and consistent and different enough to matter. And, think of Brandon's brand. It's a good reminder that some of the most successful brands don't come from trying to copy what everybody else is doing. They come from knowing your lane, owning that lane, and then building something that people actually want to wear and trust wearing. I love it. I thought that was a great conversation. I appreciate him making time for us bright and early this morning. Okay, let's take a break here. Let's focus on some of the news over the last couple of weeks. Canadian pipelines were in the news this past, I would say, as soon as we flipped the calendar to July. And when we flipped the calendar to July, we were also talking about CUSMA and the deadline that continues to echo. Moshe Lander is an economist out of Concordia University. He'll tell us about our country's struggles next.
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1: Many of us on the West Coast have been focused so much on the pipeline that goes from Alberta to the coastline that we hadn't paid that much attention from the announcement that came out this week, which was Alberta to Ontario, the East-West pipeline that Doug Ford says is a big deal, went to bat for Danielle Smith in a big way. And I said, you know what, let's get into this a little bit more. Moshe Lander is a senior lecturer in the Department of Economics at Concordia University, kind enough to join me to break this and some other topical information down. Moshe, welcome to the program once again.
2: Hello.
1: Pipelines galore for Canada right now. Let's talk about this one that goes from Ontario and Alberta. Why is this one so important, and why is Doug Ford so hell-bent on getting this one done?
2: Well, I think Doug Ford has kind of established himself as Captain Canada and all of the tariff talk and the trade disruption and the arguments with the United States. And so he's looking for ways to try and show that he is a nation builder. I don't know if he has political aspirations beyond just being the premier and he has national office in mind. I kind of thought that the logic here is a little bit missing from an economic standpoint, but I certainly see the political logic that trying to align yourself with Alberta, anchor Alberta to Canada, show that there is commitment to trying to build pipelines, which is Alberta's big grievance against Ottawa, and what's driving a lot of the separatist sentiment. And so if you can make the argument then that you're helping to build a nation, you're helping to divert yourself away from the U.S. and you're trying to secure energy supplies and energy independence, it makes a lot of sense politically. I just, unfortunately, Rob, I don't see the economic logic here of what they're trying to accomplish, but it certainly looked good for cameras. And of course, anytime that Danielle Smith gets to put on the cowboy outfit, you know, she's never going to miss that opportunity. And so with Stampede in Calgary here right now, you know, it wasn't an accident then that that announcement came at a time when a lot of people are looking at her very skeptically as to whether or not she can properly lead the province. And here's a chance to score yet another win in showing that pipelines really do matter.
1: You know, it's really interesting that you bring up the federal thing, because Doug Ford's polling numbers in Ontario, bleak. When you look at this, for example, the East-West pipeline, is this something that Canada needs to do? Like, despite the politicking, is that something we need to do to show that we can go province to province and increase our energy?
2: So I live in Alberta. I identify as an Alberta resident. I don't necessarily identify with Alberta politics. But what I would say is, you know, I don't think that this pipeline story really holds true. We haven't seen private companies race and say, we want to be a part of this. Or, you know, what's really holding us back in the oil and gas sector is the lack of pipelines. Like, private industry is unemotional. They are cold-hearted, calculated, profit-driven. And if they thought that there were profit to be had here by pipeline development, they would be screaming every which way that they need it in order to enhance their business. And nobody's coming forward saying, we want this. If you notice the memorandum of understanding from a few months ago between the federal government and the provincial government of Alberta, there was this agreement that the federal government would help support pipeline development if there were private interest. And nobody came forward. Nobody said, thank you, that was the missing bottleneck. Here we come. And even though the Pembina group came forward and said, well, we're interested in the Alberta to BC pipeline, I'm not entirely sure that they really are putting their money where their mouth is. Their stake is so small within the project that I have a feeling that that too is also political, to try and get some leverage somewhere else down the line that they're going to need for other parts of their business. This Alberta to Ontario one, you know, Saskatchewan said, excuse me, did anybody look at a map? Because nobody consulted us. Manitoba has said more than once they're not particularly in favor of it. And if they were, they would have probably offered up Churchill as the port of call for pipeline development, because that would have enhanced Manitoba's standing. But the premier there has more than once indicated, no, thank you. So I'm not exactly sure how this pipeline even comes about if there's no private interest. And if you still have two provinces standing in between Alberta and Ontario, literally geographically, saying, where are we in this story?
1: I tried to find a project-specific environmental impact assessment for the Northern Shield proposal, and I couldn't find one either. So it looks good on paper, and it looks good behind the podium, but obviously work to be done. Okay, I want to switch gears, and I want to talk about CUSMA. We're about a week past the deadline for it. Was this much ado about nothing, or is this maybe better that we got this year-to-year as opposed to the 16-year handcuffs?
2: Well, so it's interesting the language that you use, right? So you said handcuffs for the 16 years. I'd be interested in seeing how businesses view it. Businesses don't like uncertainty. And what we've seen over the last 18 months since Trump came back to power was a lot of uncertainty. Domestically, through tariff talk, through trade disruption, internationally, through the closure of the Strait of Hormuz, and Trump going in the middle of the night and abducting the president of Venezuela, making menacing comments about Greenland and Cuba and so forth. You know, businesses might not view a 16-year agreement as a handcuff. They might say, look, it's not the best situation, but it at least removes one level of uncertainty that we're not going to have to deal with year-to-year reviews. And, you know, the thing with politics is, it's not like every July 1, they sit down and say, okay, so here's our one day review of the CUSMA agreement. What does everybody say? Okay, we'll see you again next July 1. Those 1 year is going to be almost nonstop, continuous. Here's Pete Hoekstra saying one thing. Here's Mark Carney responding with another thing. Here's the ambassador coming back again. Here's Jameson Greer with something else. And so business might start pulling their hair out saying, can somebody please tell me, what is the business environment in which I'm working? Are these steel and aluminum tariffs staying in place? Are they dropping? Are they going away entirely? Are they here permanently? Just if you tell me what the lay of the land looks like, I can make decisions. And remember that businesses, when they're making project decisions, these projects are 10, 30, 50, 100-year projects. And if they don't have clarity, projects that might otherwise be profitable become less profitable or unprofitable. And once they become unprofitable, they get delayed, canceled or relocated. So I don't know that business necessarily likes this 1 year review idea. The politicians might like it because it allows them to get the best deal. But business might be pushing back, just saying, just sign your name and we'll deal with it at some later point.
1: So the reason I brought up handcuffs is because right now the deal that you're going to make with Trump might not be the deal that you can get post-Trump. And that's why I thought maybe the year to year might be a better way for Canada to kind of navigate through at least the next 2 to 3 years. So not defending the word handcuffs, but just if you lock in for 16 years on a Trumpian-like deal, there's not a lot of wiggle room. So that uncertainty, I think maybe there's a benefit to the year-to-year for Canada, at least for the foreseeable future, despite the uncertainty. Am I wrong in that assessment?
2: No, you could be completely right. What I would push back on, and I certainly can see the value in, let's just get post-Trump and then let's sign our name to something else with somebody more reasonable. You know, be careful what you wish for. What comes after is not necessarily better. And so I think that to some extent, Trump is not necessarily the brains of this operation. There's long been speculation that, in fact, Vance or Rubio or somebody is kind of the puppet master here. And Trump is merely the front man for somebody who's much more intelligent, who's directing policy from behind the scenes. Is that person going to step forward then and win the White House in 2028, in which case we have the same problem on our hand with somebody who's a lot more cogent. The other issue, of course, too, is that for everybody who's wishing that the Democrats win the White House in 2028 and all of this goes away on a world tour of mea culpa, who's to say that at some point a Democratic president doesn't say, you know what, Canada, I'm sick and tired of forest fires every summer blowing into the U.S. and creating problems for people in Minnesota and Wisconsin who have asthma and the healthcare costs. And so you know what? We're going to put tariffs on you, not because we object to free trade, but because we object to your stance on the environment. You got rid of that carbon tax? Well, we're going to teach you a lesson. Here come tariffs. And for anybody who says that's impossible, go back 10 years and say, would it have been possible that the Americans would have knifed us in the back and tried to rip up the NAFTA agreement? That would have been unthinkable back then. So, you know, it's entirely possible that once you open the Pandora's box of tariffs can now be weaponized against your friends, who's to say that the other side won't use it as a weapon for their pet causes or their concerns?
1: You paint a bleak picture, Moshe, but that's okay.
2: it's a scary picture, and it's unfortunately one that I think we self-inflicted by years of neglecting free trade. I'll just give you the bad analogy that if you're in a relationship, whether it's a personal one or a work one, you know, if you're not working every day at making it successful, it will fail. It's the same sort of thing. We signed a free trade agreement, and then we just said, you know, thanks, and neglected it. And it's not a surprise then that the relationship goes sour, and we're now trying to figure out how to go to counseling and save that marriage that we have with the U.S. and Mexico. You know, I think it was partly self-inflicted.
1: A wonderful conversation. And I know there's more to be had in the future, so don't go too far because you know I'm going to be knocking on your door soon enough. But thank you for your time today, Moshe.
2: Anytime.
1: That's Moshe Lander out of Concordia University with some great insight on a couple of topics. Bounced him around there. Okay, let's take a break here. When we come back, whether it's heat and rain in Ontario, the prairies have been hot, and of course, lots of forest fires on the West Coast. What is going on with the weather these days? Let's check in with Global News senior meteorologist Christy Gordon on the other side of the break to figure out why this summer has been so unpredictable. We'll be back with more after this.
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5: 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Ribs are already marinating, aren't they?
6: Yeah, since yesterday. But there's a system moving through. And if it hits a 4 o'clock...
5: What does the radar say?
6: Clears by 2. UV is solid all afternoon. Bug index is low.
5: So fire it up.
6: Yeah. Yeah, okay. Fire it up.
5: You're bringing me a plate, right?
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16: From the National Newsroom of the Canadian Press, I'm Naira Ahmed. Play is underway between defending champion Argentina and Spain in the FIFA World Cup final in East Rutherford, New Jersey. As the tournament comes to an end, so does Canada's role as one of the three host countries, part of the 104 games that spread across Canada, Mexico, and the United States. Fans in Toronto are watching the game, reflecting on the tournament.
17: It's sad that the tournament is ending, but it's one of the best World Cup finals in a really long time because all of my favorite players are playing in it, and there is a win-win situation for me.
16: Toronto hosted 6 matches and Vancouver 7 during the first Men's World Cup staged across Canada. The tournament brought supporters from around the world to both Canadian cities and turned public spaces into soccer gathering places. The federal government will soon deny entry to foreign nationals who in the past 21 days have set foot in the Democratic Republic of Congo.
18: The Public Health Agency of Canada says the new temporary measure is to mitigate the risk of importing the deadly Ebola disease. The measure will come into effect Monday night at 11:59 p.m. Eastern Time. Commercial and private air carriers are also not allowed to board those foreign nationals on flights into the country. The World Health Organization has said Congo's current Ebola epidemic has become the third largest on record, resulting in more than 2,100 reported cases and 864 deaths. Don Mitchell, the Canadian Press.
16: Now the latest on wildfires burning around the country. A wildfire northeast of Halifax is now being held after burning out of control for days. Nova Scotia officials say ground crews will continue battling the Mooseland Road fire, but several aircrafts that were previously involved in suppression efforts are not expected to be used today. Local and provincial crews have been fighting that fire since Wednesday. Meanwhile, wildfires continue to burn across Ontario and prompt evacuations. Now local authorities have access to Canada's National Public Alerting System. Ontario mayors, First Nations chiefs, police chiefs, and other government and emergency management officials can now request that alert-ready messages be sent to residents via television, radio, and mobile devices. Those alerts are usually used to alert the public to emergencies. The province has faced criticism for its handling of some evacuations. Nearly 200 active wildfires are raging in the northern part of the province. And firefighters in British Columbia are battling more blazes today after a rash of lightning strikes lit new wildfires across the province in recent days. And Christopher Nolan's The Odyssey launched with an estimated $124.5 million in domestic ticket sales and another $139.6 million from overseas. That's an even better debut than Oppenheimer and marks the filmmaker's best opening since 2012's The Dark Knight Rises. With a production budget of $250 million, it's among the most expensive R-rated movies ever made. This is the Canadian Press. In sports, the end of the FIFA World Cup is today with Lionel Messi and defending champion Argentina taking on Spain for the global soccer crown this afternoon in East Rutherford, New Jersey. The game is set for 3 p.m. Eastern. The match will cap the largest ever World Cup tournament of 48 teams and 104 games spread across Canada, Mexico, and the United States. Post Malone headlines the closing ceremony starting 90 minutes before the final, and the first ever halftime show has Justin Bieber, Madonna, and Shakira among the headliners. The Chicago White Sox had a 3-0 win in the rubber match against the Toronto Blue Jays this afternoon. The White Sox opened the series with a 12-4 victory Friday, and the Jays responded with a 1-0 win yesterday. Next, the Blue Jays' four-game series against the AL East leaders, Tampa Bay Rays, will take place on Monday. And in CFL action, it's Drew Brown against his former team as the Winnipeg Blue Bombers visit the Ottawa Redblacks tonight. From the Canadian Press, I'm Naira Ahmed.

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1: Welcome back to the program, and also welcome to all of our listeners in British Columbia, all the way through to Vancouver and our sister station, 730 CKNW. Good morning to everybody on the western part of this country. Well, trying to look at the stories of the week, and I think really you just got to circle with a big black Sharpie, weather. Weather was the issue, and of course, in Toronto and in southern Ontario, levels of orange, not yellow, but orange, meaning not only was there a heat, extreme heat issue, but there were air quality challenges as well. And this ended up bleeding into central Canada, but wanted to get to this right away because Christy Gordon, who is our Global News, BC meteorologist, she's the senior meteorologist out there, was trying to break this down just to let you know why it was so severe, across central Ontario and into Manitoba this week.
2: Well, one of the main criteria that we look at when we're dealing with heat warnings is not only the heat during the day. So as an example, what they were seeing is, so Toronto Pearson reported 36 degrees, and then the Humidex values were close to 40. We look at how long that heat will last. So as an example, if it's just one day of big heat, but then the next day your body can get relief from that heat, that's a different scenario versus a period of time, 4 or 5 days of prolonged heat. But it's also, we look at the temperature at night. So in Toronto, for example, the overnight lows drop down to only 24 degrees. Well, that's very close to the daytime highs that are typical for that time of year. And so when we get elevated temperatures at night and during the day, it doesn't allow anyone to get relief from the heat. And it's that consistent, prolonged period of elevated temperatures that can be very dangerous. And so they look at those two criteria when they're issuing warnings, whether it be a yellow warning for the lower concern scale, and then an orange warning when it becomes more severe. And they were in an orange warning for a number of areas in that region were under an orange warning.
1: Yeah, this is becoming an all-Canadian problem, but the West is really where the pressure is concentrated right now, as well as Southern Ontario, who finally got a little reprieve today. I mean, boy, look at this. Manitoba, Saskatchewan, the fires have been serious enough to force major evacuations, and the smoke has been spreading far beyond the fire lines. And that part is important. Hold that thought, all right? Because even if you're not in the evacuation zone, you're still living with the effects. There's poor air quality, reduced visibility, canceled plans for those who are traveling in some cases. This is a constant reminder that wildfire season across this country now affects the entire country, not just individual communities. Do you know in Toronto this past week, they had a high of 38, but with the Humidex, it got up to 46 degrees Celsius. 46 degrees Celsius. And when you bring in British Columbia and Alberta into the picture, the scope gets even bigger. Alberta's been dealing with smoke blanketing much of their province. BC continuing to face its own fire dangers with a whole bunch of active fires and smoky skies, adding to the strain of already stretched resources. They got people coming up from Washington State, from Oregon to help them fight some of the flames. So this isn't just one province having a bum week. It is a Canadian problem on multiple fronts, and every one of those fronts is pulling on the same firefighting crews, trying to use the same equipment and the same emergency system. And what makes this especially tough is that the smoke isn't staying put. It moves, but it lingers, and it can actually cause some significant health concerns. Hundreds, even thousands of kilometers away from the actual fire. So it goes south of the border. And we've heard about this. New York State worried about their health advisories right now when it comes to air quality. Ohio, Pennsylvania, Minnesota, all looking north saying, what the heck is going on here? I'm okay with the critique, but this interview with Global News' Mackenzie Gray, between him and Pete Hoekstra, who serves as the U.S. ambassador to Canada, rubbed many people the wrong way. The first question I'm going to play, I'm going to play a couple of clips here. The first clip, Mackenzie Gray asking Pete Hoekstra, again, the U.S. ambassador to Canada, is it the position of the Trump administration that there are going to be additional tariffs on Canada because of these wildfires? Here's the response.
3: I think what the president is clearly doing is he's pointing out how significant this problem is to the United States right now. Detroit, Chicago, D.C., and New York are like the top four most polluted cities in the world today. My home state, Michigan, it's kind of like we're the bullseye right now. If you take a look at the map, it's like, you know, from Thunder Bay, it goes straight south through the UP. It goes straight down through the Lower Peninsula. It goes over my house and that. This is a big issue in the United States. It's a big issue in Canada.
1: Yeah, it's a big issue everywhere. Now, the next question for Mackenzie Gray, how would the U.S. impose additional tariffs on Canada? And again, this is because of the wildfires, while still remaining compliant within CUSMA.
3: This is a call to action by the president in saying that there are potential consequences if we don't get to a resolution as to how we are going to be doing and addressing the issue of forest fires and smoke. This is the fourth year in a row where we've experienced, you know, these kinds of results in Michigan. And we've got another 6 weeks of firefighting or fire potential at its peak going through the end of July, all of August. Technically, fire season lasts until the end of October or middle of October. So that could be 10 more weeks, but at least 6 weeks of peak activity.
1: Okay, so I take a deep pause there and I think about this because on one hand, I think the Americans actually do have a point. Timing is key. And I'll get to the timing in a second here. The last question that I'm going to play for you from Mackenzie Gray is he asks Pete Hoekstra, from the U.S. perspective, has Canada done enough to manage these wildfires?
3: I think it's time for Americans, Canadians, and we have asked. I've had a lot of conversations with your government officials, and they've been very responsive. Okay, I got to tell you that the Prime Minister's office, Ambassador Mark Wiseman, we've had multiple conversations. And I think that one of the things that I've been asking for, and I'm hopefully, I'm thinking, I think Mark is working on this, is to bring Canadian officials to potentially testify in front of Congress and potentially testify in state legislatures, or at least come to Congress or to different legislatures and explain the complexity of the problem, because the forest fires in Canada are different than what we experience in the United States, in that many of your major fires are nowhere near a population center.
1: Okay, so again, I don't think the message is completely wrong here, but the timing of this, in the midst of it, while we're fighting fires across this country, we're sending Canadians south of the border to fight their fires as well. A life lost in Colorado. The timing was brutal. And this actually got the attention of Manitoba Premier Wab Kanew, who fired back against the U.S. threats of a tariff due to our forest fires.
4: This is what turns people off from politics, is when you got a group of Congress people trying to trivialize and make hay out of a wildfire season where we've lost lives in our province. There's no place for that in politics. If you can't get likes on Instagram from your own skills as a politician, don't bother trying to throw other people under the bus during a state of emergency.
1: Yeah, the state of emergency thing is, I think, what rubs some people the wrong way. I mean, there is a public education piece here. People living in fire-prone areas need practical information, but so too do governments. They're supposed to lead the way, aren't they? Set the standard, make sure the resources are there for the communities and also be there for each other. And right now, just right smack in the wildfire season, which is becoming a Canadian reality as well, we can't keep treating this like a battle. We can't keep worrying about if we're going to get tariffed by the United States for it. Right now, while the flames are raging, we just got to take care of the fires. We can get to that stuff later on. So the timing of the Trump announcement of, you know, having to penalize Canada for this, I thought was brutal. I didn't like it at all. And I'm glad to see Doug Ford, Wab Kanew, kind of firing back. I mean, they did it diplomatically, but at the same time, it's like, listen, guys, can we talk about this a little bit later? Because right now we're dealing with problems. And I will say this, Canada needs to do a lot more in their forests to prevent things like this from happening in the future. But again, that's 10, 15 years from now. If we started today, it's going to take a long time for us to get to the point where we will have a fire line and we'll have a force that's more not just so tinder dry, but you're fighting two things now. You're fighting the fact that you got laissez-faire about it for, gosh, generations, and now climate change is happening very rapidly, and it is going to be an uphill, very expensive battle for Canadians to try and get these forests to a place where this just isn't an annual occurrence, and the Americans aren't looking to tax us for the air quality that we're sending south of the border. All right, we're going to talk about this extreme weather a little bit more, but from a different perspective on the other side of the break. How is extreme weather making life more expensive for Canadians? Aaron Sutherland is the Pacific Vice President of the Insurance Bureau of Canada. We'll talk to him about the dollar side of this next.
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1: Welcome back to Weekends, heard across the Chorus Radio Network. Well, I got a question because there is extreme weather going on in Ontario right now, in Alberta. Sometimes parts of this province can be considered extreme when it comes to weather. How is that making life more expensive for Canadians? Aaron Sutherland is the Pacific Vice President of the Insurance Bureau of Canada, kind enough to join me. Aaron, welcome to the program.
2: Thank you for having me today.
1: From your perspective, how exactly is extreme weather driving up the cost of living for Canadians? Maybe food, maybe insurance, maybe all of the above.
2: Yeah, no, I think you're hitting the nail on the head. I think, you know, from an insurance perspective, what we're seeing, and we're all seeing it, is hotter, drier summers, warmer, wetter winters. And with that comes more incidents of wildfire and more incidents of things like flooding and severe storms. And from an insurance perspective, we're seeing more insurance claims as a result. Already this year, we've seen, you know, well over $1 billion in insured damage due to things like flooding across the prairies, storms across the prairies. We're seeing wildfires roaring up again now. I think you look at the GTA this week, and it's been covered in a layer of haze. Just really concerning trends on what has been a pretty long history now of just growing severe weather losses and damage as a result of this new weather reality that we're facing.
1: Why do climate-related disasters end up showing in everybody's bills, even for people who aren't directly hit by a wildfire or a flood?
2: Yeah, well, you know, it's a good question. How insurance works is by pooling the premiums of everybody to pay for the claims of the few. The reality is it's not few claims anymore. It's a growing number of claims. And, you know, so whether you've been hit this year or haven't been hit is kind of immaterial. The risk of you getting hit by these events is growing. And that's what you're seeing reflected in your premiums. If we're seeing, you know, one neighborhood or one community getting hit this year, that's just an indication of the fact that there's a growing risk that it could hit any number of them next year as well. And so it certainly does put pressure on premiums. You know, but I don't want to suggest that all is lost and there's nothing we can do, because we do know what the tools are to address this. It's more proactive investment in resiliency and protecting communities, protecting families, protecting businesses moving forward. We know what those tools are. It's just time we changed our paradigm and started investing in them today rather than paying for the cleanup tomorrow.
1: I got to imagine from an insurance perspective, you're dealing with the full gamut. I mean, now I can think back even just the last couple of months. There's been flooding. There's been wildfires. There's been hail. There's been tornadoes in Saskatchewan. I mean, everything now seems to be something where people are turning to their insurance. Is this making it harder to insure certain areas?
2: No, you know, we've got a very healthy, dynamic insurance marketplace in this country when it comes to home insurance, and so it's not making things harder to insure, but it does admittedly put pressure on premiums. Insurance prices risk. As that risk grows, you see that reflected in the price that you're paying. And that's why we've got to start doing all that we can to reduce this risk, to start fireproofing our communities, building things like fire breaks, fire guards, incentivizing fire smart, making sure that we have the resources in place so we can actually get some of these fires out once they begin, which unfortunately we've seen several summers over, we don't always have. And it's the same thing for things like floods, things like hailstorms, things like wind. You know, we can change how we're building and where we're building to prevent this type of stuff in the first place, which can reduce our risks, which can improve the price that we're paying. And at a time when we're all facing affordability challenges, right? I've got three kids. My Costco bill is through the roof. Anything we can do to bend down that cost curve on insurance can only help.
1: Aaron Sutherland is Pacific Vice President of the Insurance Bureau of Canada, joining us here on Weekends, heard across the Chorus Radio Network. Again, this being broadcast into Toronto, Calgary, Edmonton, Winnipeg, and all of them right now seem to be dealing with air quality and dealing with fires right now. Do you feel that maybe we were a little too comfortable with the preparation for these summers? As you mentioned, Aaron, and now it's several consecutive summers of these kind of concerns. Are we just playing catch up at this point, trying to somehow find a way that we can get ahead and maybe protect ourselves from these costs that just keep on rising?
2: I wish we were playing catch up. I think we haven't even got to where we're trying to start to play catch up, right? I think we continue to look at these types of events as something that happens over there, happens to somebody else. When the reality is the risk of it occurring to you, to your family, to your business, in your community is growing year after year after year. And it's really now just a question of when, not if. And so we've got to start better preparing for this. Yeah, we've got air quality issues in the GTA right now. We've got, you know, just this week, we saw that we've seen over $1 billion in storm damage in Saskatchewan, Manitoba, and Montreal from an event that occurred in June. We have seen in the insurance industry non-catastrophic events, which are disasters that cause over $30 million in insured damage. When you add them all up, we are well past another year, a year where we're going to see more than $1 billion in insurance claims as a result of severe weather alone. That's putting pressure, you know, on the premiums people are paying. That's putting pressure on their pocketbooks. And that's only going to change if, to your point, we start trying to play catch up, if we start trying to actually get better at defending ourselves from what we know is going to come year after year after year. There's really no longer any excuse to keep saying, you know, we'll push that off again and hope it doesn't happen, because it is, and it's happening more and more often.
1: You know, I got to say, it's refreshing to have a conversation with somebody from the insurance industry that looks at it from your perspective, because there's a lot of people that would just say, hey, this is going to end up helping the bottom line of my company. But I feel like your heart's in the right place when we have this discussion, because there's a lot of Canadians right now that are concerned that probably don't or can't afford to see their premiums go up. So I love that you're talking about solutions instead of just, you know, focusing on the problems.
2: Yeah, you know, nobody wins when prices are going up, right? And that's true in the

0: action.
1: Aaron, great insight. Appreciate your time today. Thank you for the conversation.
0: No, thank you for having me.
2: Aaron Sutherland, Pacific Vice President with the Insurance Bureau of Canada, talking about how our extreme weather is making life more expensive for Canadians. Would love to hear from you on this. If you want to talk about this, hit me up on my socials at Rob Fay. That's R-O-B, F as in Frank, A-I. Or if you want, you can always hit me up on my email, rob.fay@chorus.com. Well, there is one story that is a very big deal if you're a soccer fan. Today's World Cup match between Argentina and Spain. It has all the ingredients that you want in a marquee game. History, skill, a little pressure, and two teams that very much believe that they deserve to be on the biggest stage. Argentina's got the swagger. They got the structure. Spain, on the other hand, very technical. If you love soccer, they're the team to watch. They're very big into possession, and that confidence comes from being able to control the tempo, as they've been able to do all the way through this tournament. So this game a little bit later on today, kind of match that reminds you why the World Cup is just different than everything else. For the record, and I'm sure if you've listened to the show over the last couple of weeks, you know what I'm talking about. I have loved immensely this World Cup. Don Taylor in Vancouver, longtime sports broadcaster, one of the best in the game, by the way, said that he was having a conversation. I can't remember who it was with. He was mentioning, I think it was to Linda Steele, that he didn't realize that the World Cup was going to be what it was. I echo that sentiment. There's a lot of things I thought, preconceived notions about the World Cup. I didn't realize it was going to be this awesome. All right, we'll take a break here. When we come back, how AI scammed a Canadian woman out of $83,000. 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
10: Standing in your driveway, looking at the sky. Ribs are already marinating, aren't they?
11: Yeah, since yesterday. But there's a system moving through. And if it hits a 4 o'clock...
10: What does the radar say?
11: It clears by 2. UV is solid all afternoon. Bug index is low.
10: So fire it up.
11: Yeah. Yeah, okay. Fire it up.
10: You're bringing me a plate, right?
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7: I don't know if you heard this story about an Ontario woman who lost $83,000 of her hard-earned money after watching some AI deepfake videos. She was duped and right now is trying to figure out how she is going to recoup some of that money. And I got to think that some of it is just into the wind. Carmi Levy is a tech journalist, kind enough to join me to break down this and a few more stories that we got when it comes to AI. Carmi, welcome to the program.
8: So good to be with you, Rob. Thanks so much for having me.
7: Well, let's get into this. Maybe for some of the people that haven't heard this story, how did this kind of deepfake scam actually work and why was it so convincing?
8: So in this case, the victim, she was online. She was scrolling through social media. She came across a video that happened to be a deepfake, but she, of course, she didn't know that. And it looked like it was Prime Minister Mark Carney. And he was talking about cryptocurrency and how he made lots of money from it with barely any effort, no risk, didn't waste his time. And he's made $70,000 so far. So she clicked on that link, and next thing she knows, she's speaking with someone who's telling her more about it. She decides to make an investment, and she loses $13,000 in that. Then a while later, she gets called again. She decides she's going to take another chance, but she now loses $70,000. So for a total of $83,000 before she realizes that, this clearly is a scam. Well, this is headlines like this are incredibly frequent. I see them all the time. It happens all the time because these videos, they're being created with artificial intelligence. I watched the video that she apparently had seen. It looks exactly like the Prime Minister. It sounds just like him. What they're doing is they're scraping information. They're scraping videos of him from other online sources, feeding them into AI videos, and then creating incredibly realistic deepfakes that are fooling people into believing that, the Prime Minister actually is hawking cryptocurrency schemes, when in fact we know that isn't the case, but it looks so real, it's duping a lot of people. And unfortunately, she's not the first victim, and she certainly won't be the last. It just keeps happening and happening.
7: It's come a long way from the claiming your inheritance money or the Nigerian prince scam, hasn't it?
8: Very much so. I mean, we used to call them, the tells, the obvious signs that something is not right, that this is not legitimate, this is a scam. It started with, there was no video, it was just an email, and it was a badly written email at that. And so you read it and you realized, well, they certainly don't know the language. Clearly, they're not emailing you from my bank. This is not an investment firm. This is not the Prime Minister. It's not a legitimate message. But thanks to artificial intelligence, the grammar in emails is being cleaned up so it looks legit. The logos and the graphics look exactly like they come from a legitimate source. And when video is being used, and video is kind of like that last bastion. It's like, well, I saw it on video, so it must be true. The quality is so high that even if you lean really close into the screen, it's impossible to tell that this isn't real. I mean, the only thing that we have to rely on here is the fact that, we have to ask ourselves the question, would a legitimate sitting prime minister actually be engaged in this activity? Because we've seen similar videos from other prime ministers. We've seen media personalities being co-opted in this way. We've seen other public-facing figures with videos of them popping up, all thanks to AI. And if you're a cyber criminal or a fraudster, you don't need to be an expert in this. You just have to know how to use an AI prompt, tell it what kind of video you want, and it does the rest.
7: Carmi, I saw this in the London Free Press, and I thought this was a conversation worth having, that AI data centers are becoming a real hot-button issue here in the province. Some municipalities considering whether they want to put the brakes on new projects. I mean, we keep hearing about all of these new things that are popping up, but right now, it seems like there's some pushback. Why is that?
8: Because data centers make for terrible neighbors. They use a lot of energy. So there have been reports in many communities elsewhere in Canada, as well as in the U.S. and around the world, that when a data center is built next to or in a local community, electricity suddenly isn't as available as it once was. You have more blackouts and brownouts. In some cases, there will be electricity price spikes because the data centers get preferential pricing. And then when they hit the maximum sort of demand, everyone else has to pay more. There are issues with cooling. They demand a lot of water in order to be cooled. And that, of course, can affect the amount of water available to neighbors who live right next door. They also make this sort of weird noise that bothers a lot of people nearby. And, the coup de grace here is they don't really bring a lot of new jobs to the community because they're mostly automated facilities. And it's a bit of a kind of a tough balance because on the one hand, Canada needs these facilities in order to have the AI compute capacity to compete globally. If we want to be an AI power and on the world stage, and if we want to be able to have that power here in Canada, not rely on American or other foreign operators to provide that capability for us, we're going to have to build them. Unfortunately, they don't make very good neighbors, and that puts a lot of pressure on many local communities. And so from BC to Saskatchewan to multiple places here in Ontario, their communities are pushing back, saying basically, we don't want these in our backyard. It's a modern form of NIMBYism. But these individuals certainly have a case to make. There are ways to lessen the impact, but you have to have those protections in place before these projects are approved.
7: Carmi Levy is our tech journalist. I want to get to Hamilton because Hamilton's council voted down a bylaw, this no ban against data center development, and this has got some eyebrows raised. When it comes to Hamilton's decision, does that tell us anything about how municipalities are approaching this data center development?
8: Yeah, so that bylaw, it would have put a moratorium on approving AI data centers until an impact study could have been held. So it wouldn't have stopped them permanently, but it would have required that impact study to be done before approval could be made. They voted that down to major cries of shame within council chambers. And this particular case was largely seen as a national flashpoint. Well, if Hamilton requires it, then maybe other municipalities will follow suit. It is somewhat disturbing to see projects being approved without them being studied fundamentally, without really understanding the impact. That balance can be maintained. In other words, you can have data centers built that require off-grid power. We're seeing one in Edmonton that was just approved, a Meta platform that will come with its own $4.5 billion power generating station. So that can be done. You can also use new cooling technologies that use closed loop cooling. And so if you have a deal with the municipality that requires all of these things, that can minimize the impact. There can also be clauses for minimum job levels and things like that. So it can be done. But what just happens in Hamilton means projects get fast-tracked without necessarily doing that kind of due diligence. There's less of a potential for those protections to be built into whatever deal is ultimately signed. And that is problematic if you're one of the people living in those communities. Now there's more of a chance that you are going to be disturbed when one of these things is built nearby.
7: If you had to identify the next big AI problem for us, like for Canadians, what should we be bracing for? Like, what would it be?
8: If anyone who's been paying attention to the workforce lately knows full well that companies themselves are grappling with it. Workers are under increasing pressure to use AI at work to accelerate that sort of the pace of work. But in that case, they're having more work laid on top of them because now they can do more work in a finite amount of time. And they're also at increased risk of losing their jobs. Companies seem to be less hesitant to admit that they're using AI as an excuse to actually replace human workers. So we're kind of at the beginning of this revolution within the workplace of AI. And unfortunately, a lot of workers here in Canada see themselves on the short end of the stick. And they're concerned if by using AI more in the workplace, they're simply inviting their own demise. It's not a comfortable place for most workers to be.
7: Carmi, great insight today. I'm glad our paths crossed. Thank you for making time for me, and we'll follow these stories as they continue. I'm sure we're going to be talking with you plenty in the future. Thank you again.
8: I look forward to it. Thanks so much, Rob.
7: All right, we'll take a very quick break here. When we come back, what secrets might Canada be hiding when it comes to its extraterrestrial programs? Ooh, I like this one. Chris Rutkowski is the author of Canada's UFO Secrets. He'll join me next.
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1: Full disclosure, I've had a chat with Chris Rodkowski, our guest here, who's the author of Canada's UFO Secrets, a little bit earlier in the week. So color me happy that I get a chance to resurrect this conversation as we talk about the secrets that Canada may or may not be hiding when it comes to its extraterrestrial programs. Chris, nice to chat with you again.
2: Yes, good to talk with you again, Rob.
1: Well, let's get into this for those who didn't hear our conversation, because the conversation was on Toronto Today earlier this week. But for the country now, let's talk a little bit about the history of Canada's UFO secrets. Can you give us a little bit of a background as to why this isn't just Area 51 in Roswell south of the border, that we've got some stories as well?
2: Sure. I mean, it's obvious that people are a little bit aware of what's going on in the United States. There's been a lot of attention. Some people have probably seen some videos, and there's information from the Pentagon that's always being released. So it sounds like it's all American based, but you know, Canada has been involved right from the start. Since the 1940s, there's been cooperation between the United States and Canada. In fact, Canada is still partners with the United States in NORAD. But back in the 1960s, National Research Council of Canada was conducting UFO investigations. They were called UFOs back then, not UAP. They had the RCMP doing the investigations across Canada. So it would be an RCMP detachment in Saskatchewan investigating a UFO, an RCMP detachment in Newfoundland, and they would send the reports into Ottawa. That changed in about 1995, so it continued right along when it shifted to other agencies, Transport Canada. We know that the Canadian military, the RCAF, was involved as well. So we've actually had a better record of UFO and UAP reports in Canada from 1947 up to the present time. And in the United States, we don't even have that. In fact, the object that was shot down over the Yukon, people might remember that from 2023, was shot down by an American fighter under the direction of a Canadian commander, oddly enough. We found more than 500 pages of documentation surrounding what was going on up there. Not a single page of documentation has ever been released by the United States. So my argument is, I think Canada's way ahead of disclosure.
1: You know, it's funny when people hear extraterrestrial programs, they usually jump straight to aliens. But what do you think Canada's government has actually been doing behind the scenes when it comes to UFO reports and those investigations?
2: Well, you know, the idea of the National Research Council investigating UFOs was kind of extraterrestrial in the sense that they thought that perhaps a lot of what was being seen were meteors, and the fall of a meteorite onto the surface of the Earth, especially in Canada, would be very valuable to science. So their goal was to find rocks, basically. And it actually did happen a few times. They were able to retrieve some objects that had fallen from the sky. But we have a great record of things falling from the sky in Canada. Fairly recently, parts of a Starlink a rocket, you know, it ended up on farmers' fields in Saskatchewan. But going back years, you know, there's a classic tale of a object that was falling into the Atlantic Ocean off the coast of Nova Scotia in 1967. It was retrieved, apparently, by stories. But, you know, Canadian divers went in to try and find out what was going on. The object was actually seen by RCMP officers as it soared through the sky and eventually made a splashdown. So, you know, we have had an involvement in this for quite some time.
1: Chris, are most UFO reports really unexplainable, or do they usually just turn out to be aircraft or satellites, maybe the odd drone, or is it something else more ordinary?
2: Well, it's true that many people go immediately to extraterrestrial, but the truth is that most UFO reports and UAP reports turn out to have pretty simple explanations, or we don't have enough information to make that evaluation. But still, over the course of a year, we've got about 1,000 cases in Canada every year from coast to coast to coast. A small percentage, 1, 2, 3, 4%, don't seem to have easy explanations. But when you add up those cases over years, in fact, we've been doing studies on UAP in Canada since the late 1980s, collecting the data fairly rigorously. You know, we've got several hundred cases that are worth taking a look at. But, you know, most are simply honest mistakes. We've had Starlink satellite trains. We've had meteors. We've had aircraft with unusual flashing lights like advertising planes and so forth. But, you know, there are those that sort of make you scratch your head.
1: Chris Rutkowski is the author of Canada's UFO Secrets. He's joining us here live across the Course Radio Network. One of the things that I've always, you know, thought is you've studied these reports for decades. What kind of cases stand out to you as the most credible or maybe even just the hardest to explain? Because I think in simple terms, everybody just kind of, you know, brushes these off. But you've been at this for a long time. What is the one case that stands out to you as absolutely credible or maybe the one that you just can't explain?
2: Well, one case that I think is probably the best documented in Canada is a case that happened in 1967 near Falcon Lake, Manitoba, which is very close to the Ontario border. Short version is that a weekend prospector was in the forest, a very rocky area of the country. Hollywood-style flying saucer came down. He walked up to it and touched the side of it, burned his glove. A blast of hot gas hit him in the chest. Set his clothes on fire, burned him severely. He was actually taken to the hospital to be examined. We have the medical records. We have the investigation records from the RCMP and the Royal Canadian Air Force. And both of those agencies could not come up with a satisfactory explanation for what happened. And there's literally hundreds of documented pages of investigation, the interrogation of not just him, but his family, the people he worked with, the people in the area. It is way better investigated than, you know, the Roswell case, for example, which the United States still doesn't admit anything happened to, whereas the case in Canada, you know, this was intensely investigated by official agencies.
1: Chris, there is a lot of public interest in this, especially with the United States, quote unquote, declassifying some things. Now, I think it's got people on both sides of the border really starting to get intrigued by this. I mean, again, you've done this for a long time. It seems like UFO sightings matter more than they have before. Does this make your job even more fun? Do you feel like all of a sudden it's the cool thing to talk about again?
2: Well, it's actually already been fun. I've had the opportunity to talk to many people literally across the country. I've traveled from BC to the East Coast, talking with people who've had unusual experiences. And sometimes people just need to get it off their chest that they've seen something and they don't know what it is. In most cases, it's not an alien spaceship, but it sure is interesting and the experiences that people have had. And while the United States has declassified some cases recently, you know, we've had declassified cases in Canada for quite a number of years. In fact, there's almost 10,000 pages of documentation in Library and Archives Canada right now. And we've found many, many thousands more. And I've had the opportunity to be in receipt of a lot of cases myself, and I've been declassifying those myself. So, you know, this is a very interesting time for people who are interested in the subject. As a matter of fact, there's an international conference in Toronto starting next week where scientists from around the world are going to be talking about this very subject.
1: Well, the book is called Canada's UFO Secrets, Disclosing Government Files on What is Happening in Our Skies, published just this month by the gentleman we've been talking to, Chris Rutkowski. I wish you good sales and I wish you all the best for the rest of the weekend. Thank you for your time, Chris.
2: Thank you, Rob.
1: No problem. You can get that book at dundurn.com. It's available pretty much anywhere you can get your paperbacks. Looks like it's selling for about $26, $27. And again, a fun read because we've always heard about Area 51. We hear Roswell. It is very well documented south of the border. But in talking with Chris, not once but twice now this week, once in Toronto, now for the rest of the country, man, it's a really interesting history that our country has when it comes to foreign objects or unidentified flying objects, whatever you want to call them. But whether it is a drone or an airplane or whatever you thought you saw, this book kind of brings all of those stories together and includes some really interesting government files from north of the border. I loved it. Thought it was a great time. Okay, we'll take a break here for your news, your weather, your traffic, everything relevant to your Sunday morning as you're stretching out the arms, getting ready for the hopefully best part of your week. When you and I get back together on the other side of the break, we're going to talk about some of the concerns that the Vancouver Humane Society had with the Calgary Stampede. We will talk about that next.
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24: From the National Newsroom of the Canadian Press, I'm Naira Ahmed. Play is underway between defending champion Argentina and Spain in the FIFA World Cup final in East Rutherford, New Jersey. As the tournament comes to an end, so does Canada's role as one of the three host countries, part of the 104 games that spread across Canada, Mexico, and the United States. Fans in Toronto are watching the game, reflecting on the tournament.
25: It's sad that the tournament is ending, but it's one of the best World Cup finals in a really long time because all of my favorite players are playing in it, and there is a win-win situation for me.
24: Toronto hosted 6 matches and Vancouver 7 during the first Men's World Cup staged across Canada. The tournament brought supporters from around the world to both Canadian cities and turned public spaces into soccer gathering places. The federal government will soon deny entry to foreign nationals who in the past 21 days have set foot in the Democratic Republic of Congo.
0: The Public Health Agency of Canada says the new temporary measure is to mitigate the risk of importing the deadly Ebola disease. The measure will come into effect Monday night at 11:59 p.m. Eastern Time. Commercial and private air carriers are also not allowed to board those foreign nationals on flights into the country. The World Health Organization has said Congo's current Ebola epidemic has become the third largest on record, resulting in more than 2,100 reported cases and 864 deaths. Don Mitchell, the Canadian Press.
24: Now the latest on wildfires burning around the country. A wildfire northeast of Halifax is now being held after burning out of control for days. Nova Scotia officials say ground crews will continue battling the Mooseland Road fire, but several aircrafts that were previously involved in suppression efforts are not expected to be used today. Local and provincial crews have been fighting that fire since Wednesday. Meanwhile, wildfires continue to burn across Ontario and prompt evacuations. Now local authorities have access to Canada's National Public Alerting System. Ontario mayors, First Nations chiefs, police chiefs, and other government and emergency management officials can now request that alert-ready messages be sent to residents via television, radio, and mobile devices. Those alerts are usually used to alert the public to emergencies. The province has faced criticism for its handling of some evacuations. Nearly 200 active wildfires are raging in the northern part of the province. And firefighters in British Columbia are battling more blazes today after a rash of lightning strikes lit new wildfires across the province in recent days. And Christopher Nolan's The Odyssey launched with an estimated $124.5 million in domestic ticket sales and another $139.6 million from overseas. That's an even better debut than Oppenheimer and marks the filmmaker's best opening since 2012's The Dark Knight Rises. With a production budget of $250 million, it's among the most expensive R-rated movies ever made. This is the Canadian Press. In sports, the end of the FIFA World Cup is today with Lionel Messi and defending champion Argentina taking on Spain for the Global Soccer Crown this afternoon in East Rutherford, New Jersey. The game is set for 3 p.m. Eastern. The match will cap the largest ever World Cup tournament of 48 teams and 104 games spread across Canada, Mexico, and the United States. Post Malone headlines the closing ceremony starting 90 minutes before the final, and the first ever halftime show has Justin Bieber, Madonna, and Shakira among the headliners. The Chicago White Sox had a 3-0 win in the rubber match against the Toronto Blue Jays this afternoon. The White Sox opened the series with a 12-4 victory Friday, and the Jays responded with a 1-0 win yesterday. Next, the Blue Jays four-game series against the AL East leaders, Tampa Bay Rays, will take place on Monday. And in CFL action, it's Drew Brown against his former team as the Winnipeg Blue Bombers visit the Ottawa Redblacks tonight. From the Canadian Press, I'm Naira Ahmed.
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2: Yeah, good evening, my friends. Another weekend. Oh, they come and go so quick. Hazy out there still. You can taste it, eh? Big old smoky up in, I guess, Thunder Bay, making his way here into our own big smoke. I just got to take it easy, sit back, and well, if need be, spend a little more time indoors. I know our puppers thinks it's about to rain. He hates the rain, so this weather is keeping him from going outside. But well, in time, it will abate. Indeed, a lot of rotation going on in the market. Huge rotation. Those darlings have been, discarded quite significantly. That AI trade, the picks and axes, as we call them, big unwind has occurred. And, of course, we'll see how much more of it can occur. But these names have had such moves. SanDisk, Western Digital, Seagate, all three of those companies are data storage companies. The share price up 600-700% in the last 12 to 18 months. What was once a $50 stock has moved to $700. $100 stock moved to $2,000. Unbelievable parabolic move because, they were price setters. Sold out, and as such, get in line, and we are raising prices a whole lot. And of course, the market fear has always been these things are commodities. With higher prices, it increases supply in time, and of course, inventories eventually do build back up, and when they do, prices implode. So it's been the hot money trade. We got a huge piece of it, and we exited it. Darn well, I'm going to have to say. Indeed, darn well. Began selling that position about a month ago, lightly. Stock drifted a little lower, sold more. Another leg down, sold the rest of the trade. And I'm talking about Applied Materials, Lam, Clack, C8, Western Digital. Number of semis in there as well. It's been such a great trade. Go to our website, wolfgangklein.com. You have to see something. And, you know, Mwausi and team, the numbers that we have put up in the last 12 months have been absolutely career making, a career setting, best of my career. 80% return in the last 12 months. 1 year number, 3 year number, 5 year number, 10 year number, inception number, all beating benchmark, all double digit. Wow. Our clients are absolutely thrilled. And, you know, Sandy McIntyre, he's standing by listening in. Retired strategist. Now he sits on the board of Lockte Foundation. Philanthropic individual that he is. But on the back of his mind, he was talking to Jack a wee while ago, you know, great trade, but when are you getting off the trade? And I always say, when the market tells me to get off the trade, I listen to the market. Well, we did that. And, call it luck. The government won't ask us if it was luck or success, if it was a skill. It's been wild. Sandy, you're just listening into what we're just chatting about. So here we are, completely repositioned the portfolio. And we have about between 10 and 25% cash in each of our mandates, expecting some kind of seasonal weakness, not guaranteed, but just with the run that we've had and the reset and we had broadening out of the market that we are witnessing, time to tone it down a little bit, from our perspective, our lens. What's on your mind?
4: Interest rates. We've got a gentleman or a person in the White House who constantly is asking for the Federal Reserve to lower short-term interest rates. It may or may not happen, but what is quietly happening is long-term interest rates in the United States have gone up.
2: Yep.
4: The 30-year, which prices mortgages, hit 5.10 today. The 10-year is at 4.57. Coincidentally, Vietnam's 10-year is 4.57. Which is a better credit?
2: My son's actually about to go to Vietnam. 4.57 for Vietnam. The country you didn't mention to me, the old, and I, friends, pay attention. This is a little more complicated conversation we're going to have. I don't want to go too far down the interest rate bond rabbit hole because it is technical and it can hurt the brain, especially, you know, on a weekend here, but it is very relevant. The biggest risk I see out there are rising interest rates. Yeah, Trump is trying to talk them down. The bond market is saying, phooey, we're going to vote with our feet. Rates are going higher because there's inflation out there. But Vietnam at the same rate, but no, Japanese interest rates, because this is a big, big concern. You've been paying attention to those yields as well. They were negative to zero for decades, and now they've gone up significantly as the yen continues to implode.
4: The Japanese situation is complicated in the sense that it may be that you've got domestic investors selling yen to pick up materially higher yield elsewhere. Jack correctly mentioned that the U.S. dollar has been consistently strong over the past few months.
2: Yeah.
4: And when I looked into the international buying of U.S. treasuries, it was consistently positive on the basis that people are looking, buying dollars to access higher yield. So if I a pension fund in Canada, I can pick up 106 basis points by buying a 10-year treasury. Over the 10-year Canada, that's a meaningful pickup.
2: You know, it's incredible because, again, you mentioned 30-year interest rates in America, now 5.1. 10-year interest rates in America, over 4.5. Here at home, knock off a full percentage point. Our 10-year is about 3.5, Sandy?
4: Yep, it's around 3.5.
2: But I think the 10-year in Japan is still, I'm going to guess, 2%, 2.5%. So a Japanese investor who wants a government coupon, i.e. a bond instrument that pays them, almost double the yield from Japan into America. It's interesting, global debt and or American debt. Again, Sandy, you know the numbers, I know better than I, but I'm going to throw the numbers out there. Correct me where I'm off base. I think there's about 35 trillion U.S. treasuries in circulation, but two-thirds of those treasuries, in other words, about $20 trillion of government debt is actually held by U.S. institutions. 10 is held by foreigners. Because there's always the fear that the Japanese will stop buying, the Chinese, who were once the largest treasury holder, were going to walk away from it, which they did, and they moved into gold. But it didn't have as significant impact on yields, I think, as the market had feared. As indicated, the bulk of the debt, or two-thirds of the debt, is held domestically. No different than Japanese debt. It is primarily held domestically. Their debt to GDP is double that of America's, running at around 250%, and they continue to get away with such high debt levels. Can you comment on that?
4: People look at Japanese as being a stalled economy, they've been very good at growing per capita GDP. They're very efficient. And in growing per capita GDP, they're generating savings that are in excess of their capital requirements. And that's the same in Canada. Oddly enough, it's the same in the United States. If we grow our capital at a rate greater than we grow nominal GDP, that capital has to be deployed somewhere. And I think the biggest failing in the investment industry is thinking that capital is a finite supply. It isn't. It's in constant growth. And people have to decide where to allocate it.
2: Well, that's just it. We often say there's so much money out there, loosely, loose terms, loose statement, but so much money out there and it has to find a home. And again, my thesis this year, Sandy, was, you know, there really is no other place other than the equity market to go. Crypto is in a nice deep winter. Interest rates, you know, here at home, GICs went from 5% back down to 2%. And beloved real estate, again, here at home, well, has lost its luster and is in an absolute bear market. Hence equities and the leverage in the equity market. That's been the theme that we've been, you know, bouncing around the office, Jack and team and I, with respect to, you know, that torquey trade, that tech trade, that is not just tech unto or torque unto itself, but it's torque unto itself with a bunch of levered products now in it. You know, if you go, for example, into the likes of Taiwan, you know, local investors are just torquing up, you know, the semi index, same in South Korea. Same type of activity. Are you picking up on this? The amount of, you know, increased leverage in the market, Sandy, by retail investors?
4: I used to be able to follow this when the NYSE reported on margin debt. That went behind a paywall about 10 years ago. Hmm. So I've got no visibility into the leverage in the U.S. market. I've got no visibility into the leverage in Asian markets, but I know they are very addicted to high leverage, quite frankly, what I would call gambling. And we have zero visibility on leverage in the financial system. And it was that leverage in the financial system that ultimately took down Lehman and Bear Stearns and gave us a major financial crisis in 2007-2008.
2: Oh, you have to remind it. It's the weekend, Sandy. You have to take us back to such dark days. Dude, I'm glad you did. It's important to remember because there is always another crisis looming around the corner. Will interest rates tip it? Not sure. Sandy probably has a better idea. We're going to take a break, get back with Sandy McIntyre, retired strategist, currently sitting on the board of Loctet Foundation, a very fine and seasoned individual. Stay tuned.
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0: Welcome back to the show, Boat Money. I'm Wolfgang Klein. Good evening. Want to make some money? Turn up your radio. Pay attention. We're here for you. If you have any questions for Jack or I, WolfgangKlein.com. Friends, you got to take a look at our website. You got to take a look at the performance that the team has put up for clients. Spectacular results. I don't have a lot of opportunity to self-promote. I might believe it or not, I really don't like self-promoting a whole lot. But a little shameless promotion doesn't hurt. But these results are the best I've ever done. I've never, ever put up such great results. One-year return, net of fees, call it 79%, 80%. I think the gross number was 80, 82 in the one strategy, 80 in the other. So take off a point and a half. Who cares? Year-to-date returns, net of fees, as of this moment in time, call it 44% year to date. And I said 1 year, the number was 80, 3 year number, 5 year number, 10 year number, inception number, all high double digit. It's been a great, great run. And it's just such a delight, you know, to have clients that you work with, you know, you spend time on the water, as Jack likes to say. You spend enough time in the water and you lay enough pipe. You truly do see the fruit of the labor. And to see accounts begin at a couple hundred grand and turn into multi-million accounts over a few decades is very, very satisfying. It's purpose in life. May you all have purpose in life, and our team does, Jack does, I do. Our purpose is to help clients build wealth, put a big smile on their face, and put them at ease. Yes, put them at ease. Sandy, you know, I am truly in the modern sense, a tape reader. I like to just pay attention to the market and take its lead, follow the money. I'm a huge believer in that. Going down rabbit holes doesn't work for me because there's a fox at the other end waiting for me. And the tape is all telling. It truly, truly is. You got to respect it. It's not a perfect science, but you know, with a tight stop loss mechanism in place, and a mindset to allow your winners to run and to build on winning trades, it really works. And that is what I do. So I'm going to throw a book out there to you. I was just speaking with a colleague of mine. We were just talking about books, and I shared a couple of good ones with him. But How I Made $1 Million in the Stock Market. Vitaly, a friend of mine at TD, took my advice, bought the book, and thanked me profusely. He loved the book. Not sure if you read it, Sandy, How I Made $1 Million in the Stock Market. It's about a dancer who traveled North America. I think he might even been a Canadian, and he would invest in the stock market, and he shares all of his mistakes, shares what he learned, and shares with you a relatively simple system he created for trading in stocks, and he made a ton of money. Are you familiar with the book, Sandy?
1: No, I haven't. And
0: write it down. You'll like it. You'll really, really enjoy it. It's a very light read.
1: I've never been a particular trader. I've been a bit more identify a primary trend and ride it.
0: Yep.
1: And one of the primary trends that I would say I identified 10 years ago was always invest in the new economy.
0: Yep.
1: And that's what gave, you know, really nice returns on your strategies, because it's a new economy strategy.
0: I love tech. I really, really like tech. Like, a friend of mine said, you know, retail's looking good. I think he mentioned Target or Best Buy. I hate retail. Aritzia has been a darling on Bay Street, but one day they're going to get stuck with inventory, I believe. One day they will lose their edge. One day they're, you know, 12 to 34 year old demo, not fickle, right, will turn on them. you know, I just see this over and over and over again. Costco's looking even a bit weak, very pricey stock. Walmart has broken down. Couche-Tard, well, gas stations, that thing woke up. But retail is such a tough tech. When you got yourself some action, boy, it goes. You know, a guy from Fidelity, it was Fidelity, right, Jack? Chase Bubbles. There's no when to pivot.
2: Mark Schmale.
0: Definitely. Great line. You know, speaking about bubbles, because the common speak in AI, oh, is it a bubble? It's a bubble. Mark Schmale over at Fidelity says, I like bubbles. I'm good at chasing bubbles. Just when you get into a bubble, you can make a lot of money. You just need to know when to exit, pivot. And the market gives you plenty of clues if you're willing to listen to the market.

0: into the renewable world that is being developed in China, that is being developed in Europe, and is not being developed in the United States. The United States is really behind the eight ball on this.
1: Hold that thought, Sandy. I want you to hold that thought. We just ran a cloud diagnostics on the portfolio. What are we doing right? What are we doing wrong? And the caveat that it found, it said, Wolf, you're missing oil. It's the best performing sector year to date, up 27%. I find it hard to believe, but if the data may be correct, in fact, that data point is correct. I just find it hard to believe because names ran a lot and then gave back a lot. But I guess from point to point, year to date, yeah, oil up 27%. I don't see people really benefiting right now in the oil trade. I don't see a lot of long oils and oil bullish action, which probably is all the reason it is bullish. So in contrast to what you're saying, you like the renewable trade. I can get my head around it from a consumer point of view and environmentalist point of view, but market point of view, oil has been working, Sandy.
2: And I was going to say, I think what Sandy's talking about, primary trend is you're talking about a secular long-term trend. And when you look at,
0: yes,
2: when you look at oil as how much we consume versus how much we produce, it remains in secular decline. If you look at it on purchasing power parity, go all the way back to whatever point in time that you want, say mid-90s, I think gas was trading at a 50 cents a liter or something like that. You do that based on purchasing power parity relative to today's gas price. I would argue today's gas price is lower, if not equal to that.
1: I will agree with you on price. Well, price parity is too complicated for the weekend, Jack. Price parity.
2: Fair value.
1: You're losing them, Jack. Oil is cheap. Bottled water is more expensive than oil. So that doesn't make sense to me. Gasoline should be more expensive than bottled water. I don't get that. Lots of water out there, but it is what it is. Coca-Cola, more expensive than gasoline. Unbelievable. Fresh squeezed orange juice. Milk, more expensive than gasoline. White wine, I get it, should be more expensive. But I will say the world is consuming more oil this year than it did last year by about 1 million barrels a day. So oil consumption continues to rise, not decline. In America, gasoline consumption, that apparently is on the slight decline. Can you comment on those facts, Sandy?
0: Not specifically. Gasoline consumption declining is a function of what appears to be a major slowdown in population growth. And a major fear of travel for a large segment of the population. It's not a healthy situation.
2: And when you say population,
1: fear of travel
0: in the United States.
1: Oh, they don't travel very much, anyways.
2: I would just say that population decline is a lot of it is due to less immigration coming into both Canada and the U.S.
1: Oh, for sure, 100% it is.
0: Yeah, absolutely.
1: There's no doubt. You know, it's funny, Americans who now travel to Europe, they are disguising themselves as Canadians. Oh, yeah, Americans. Hey, Americans, you put a little flaggy-poo, a little leaf on your knapsack. Yeah, let's make sure you get the right leaf on that knapsack. You know what I mean? You know what I'm saying?
0: welcome to 1975.
1: Yeah, right. Scary. Very, very scary. You like the renewable. So what other primary trends, Sandy, are you comfortable with?
0: I keep coming back to the chips got wildly expensive. It's a wildly crowded trade, but the underlying demand is not going away. And the improvement in technology is not going away. So I'd be quietly looking for innovators, and they'll come public with dreams and limited revenues. But if the technology is really interesting, it's worth looking at. Now, for example, if we're looking at the oil trade, a lot of the growth in oil over the last 20 years was producing from tight shale formations like the Bakken, which still has hundreds of millions of barrels in place. These require a technological solution

0: handling water. The complex mineralogy that's contained in the water contains elements that actually are worth something. So somebody who can go and crack that nut and collect specific rare earths that are in solution removes our need for the Chinese provision of those rare earths. So it's taking technology and applying it to old economy problems.
1: Well, no, it's incredible what tech does, and it's the same thing. You know, you have these new tools. Learn how to use them. Again, you're not walking to the healthcare profession. There is a lot of AI being used to assist the very talented doctors and nurses with their jobs to increase accuracy, reduce error, and end up with a better solution for all parties involved. So it's not going away. It's just going to continue to get enhanced. I did catch on the elevator news, Jack, on the way down, a Montreal company getting into the semiconductor business. We certainly do need some tech here at home, and America continues to onshore its technology. IBM, by the way, saying, do you catch that correction on that name? Down 25%, the worst correction for IBM since 1987.
0: Wow.
1: Yeah. What about the Mag 7? There's been no talk of them. The world was, you know, so concerned that 7 or 10 stocks makes up the index and something's wrong and it shouldn't be. And, gee, if they stop going up, then the whole market's going to fall. Well, guess what? They did stop going up and money rotated because, as we said at the beginning of the segment, money has to go somewhere. So do you have an opinion on the, you know, the Google, Apple rims of the world that have stalled out versus the, you know, broader market, you know, attracting some of that capital? Did you see that money going back to the Mag 7 anytime soon? And if so, which names are most attractive to you, Sandy? Do you have an opinion on that?
0: I don't have an opinion on it. I just point out that they were very, very well owned across all institutional portfolios, and just lightening up positions puts pressure on the stocks. They may have retail products built around them, but retail can't afford the share prices.
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10: 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The opinions expressed therein are those of the advertiser and do not necessarily reflect the views and policies of Corus Entertainment.

0: show about money. If you're listening to the podcast, unfortunately, you don't get to hear the music. And I always like to lead in with some music and sort of play over it. And sounds a little odd without the music. My wife was doing a diagnostic on this show, posting on the site and all that good stuff. I say, well, you sound kind of weird now without the music. It is a radio show, hi-fi, high finance, high fidelity. The fidelity will always be there, but you have to listen live if you want it. Matthew Lee, managing director, covers the banks. You should play that song, my good friend, in the office a little bit. It is The Clash, and it's called Bank Robber. It's one of the coolest tunes ever. I went to London, went to Camden Town. I could just feel Joe Strummer's presence as I walked through Camden in the town of London. If you haven't been to Camden and you have been to London, well, you're going to London, go to Camden. It's such a cool, cool, cool place. Have you been, Matthew, to London?
1: I have a couple times.
0: And have you been to Camden?
1: I have not. So,
0: see?
1: Recommendation.
0: You know, dude, you got to go. It is youthful. It is cool. It's a nice change. It's a nice pivot from London. London is expensive and, I guess, lack of a better word, pretentious, highbrow. You get to Camden, it's real. It is so real. It is, what the, real Englanders experience, and lots of youth, good fashion, good vintage clothing market as well, Matthew.
1: Oh, cool.
0: Yeah, if you're into vintage, they have it. It's a really, really cool strip. There's a lot of pubs, great music scene, and, an Amy Winehouse statue. I think bronze. A little shorter than that lady is. I think Amy was a little taller than her statue is, but what a fantastic musician. And then, there's a venue there called the Roundhouse. So many of the greats played that venue, and I never, ever have been inside the Roundhouse. I was at Royal Albert Hall, which is also like a roundhouse, very cool venue, but the Roundhouse in Camden. If anyone gets out there and gets into that venue, let me know how cool that was for you. Matthew, next time you get to London, go to Camden. It's not that far away from you. You'll love it. You'll really, really dig it. It is funny when I travel the world and I see, foreign banks, little logo above a door somewhere. I just sort of smile. Oh, that's where USB is. That's where Lloyd's is, or whatever the case may be. I think financial institutions globally have just done so well in the last few years. Matthew, let me, top line, why are financial institutions globally doing, like ING doing well, the insurers are doing well, Bank of Santander, that's a new one I've been picking up on, it's only a $350 billion bank, it's doing well, HSBC is rocking, TD, of course, doing great, CIBC doing great, Your Coverage Universe doing great, Goldman Sachs up, what, 8%, 9% coming out of earnings this week, solid name there. Bank of New York Mellon, name I own, a custodian, brilliant, brilliant stock. Doing well. So we're long these financials, Matthew. In fact, I sold tech within the last 30 days, tons of the semi trade. I just booked so much profit, Matthew. And it had to find a home. And the first home it went to was the financials. So I'm massively overweight both sides of the border. Talk to me. What do I need to be aware of? Where is the greatest strength within the financials? What kind of signs should we look for as to when the party is going to slow down?
1: Yeah, well, good news for you. The party's not done yet. That's for sure. When you look back in the last couple of years, there's a lot of things that have been benefiting the financials as a group. The biggest one I would say is fee revenue. I mean, if you think about investment banking, wealth management, these type of businesses where, they don't have to use their balance sheet as much. They're either trading for volatility, they're doing investment banking activity, or, they're generating wealth for their clients. Those businesses have been very, very strong. And, they're great for a return on equity. They're solid across the board. The assets are sticky and there's some stability in those businesses. So the growth there has been really pronounced, a very important part of the storyline. The other part of it has been that, credit has not been as bad as I think a lot of people feared. When the rates were high and people were struggling with their mortgage, there was a distinct fear that perhaps there'd be, more difficulties coming on the PCL front, provisions for credit losses. That really didn't manifest. Knock on wood, it still could happen, but generally the consumer, especially in the U.S., has been relatively resilient. So that's kind of point number two. And then point number three, you know, there's this whole AI trade, and I'm sure you're very familiar with it. But, you know, the banks have actually come out on, you know, investors have generally seen them as positive for AI, or AI is positive for them. And so, you know, when you think about efficiency, when you think about, you know, getting more out of your employees and your assets, you know, these are all things that people look at the banks and say, there's multiple years here of multiple digit growth for these guys. And I think that's exciting for a lot of people.
0: Wow. No, that is very, very good news. And Bank of New York's CEO, I think, was being interviewed yesterday on Mad Money. And he said, embracing technology and using technology to better service the customer. Banco Santander, CEO, said same thing. Well, you know, with the use of technology today, we can access a lot of data very quickly and turn that into value add for the customer. Now, what they mean by that is, I don't know. I don't see my Royal Bank using AI and giving me more for my money. I don't know.
2: I think that they are becoming more efficient. They just actually closed down a branch at the end of my street.
0: No, back up, babe, but efficient to the benefit of the customer?
2: No, to the benefit of the shareholder. We're actually talking about the side of the shareholder. So,
0: But both interviews I saw, both of them spoke about how they're using AI to benefit the customer, to give the customer a better experience. And at that point, I was saying,
2: From an investment point of view, you talk about the banks. They are very capital light. They have operation efficiencies, right? Using operating leverage, all the stuff that Matthew's talking about. But you look at, where does the money come from? You talk about going out of tech. Tech is now capital intensive, capital heavy, as they build out this AI infrastructure. So where is money going? Where it's most welcome, and it's at the banks right now.
0: Matthew?
1: Sure. Yeah, I mean, I think that there's a customer angle to it too, though, right? I mean, let's talk about people who maybe, you know, they don't know how to invest very well. You know, you can have, let's say you're holding a lot of money in your checking account, and it's sitting there. Well, you know, AI is now better at picking up and saying, hey, you know, you save this much money a month, why don't you invest it? You know, why don't you, here's some options and here's some ideas that might fit your risk profile. And you know,
0: That's a very good idea. That's a very good idea, Matthew.
2: And the fee revenue that he's talking about, and obviously the investment revenue, where we're at in the business cycle, Wolfgang, the market has done so well, obviously, but if you're on the right side of the market, as we are with our clients, you can see how they benefit. They look at it as almost like a windfall, how well they've done.
0: Yeah. Incredible.
1: Absolutely.
0: Yeah. Matthew Lee, Managing Director, covers the banks at Canaccord and other financial institutions. We're going to take a quick break. I want to come back to you and talk to you about a couple names that we do own and did own. Hammond Power, we just got off that trade, Matthew, about 2 days ago, 3 days ago. And Sprott, that was an interesting trade. Exited that as well at much higher prices. So we'll see what's left in those names. Matthew Lee, standing by, talking banks. 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
15: Look at them yo-yos, that's the way you do it. 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
0: Welcome back. It's a show about money. Hi-Fi Radio, 640 in Toronto. Money never sleeps, my good friends. Neil Young, you hear that? Money never sleeps. Yes, of course, with his Rust Never Sleeps. Well, and, you know, money sort of is like rust, I hate to say it. It takes time to develop. But once you get a little rust, boy, you can spread pretty quick. So that's the bad side of it. But the good thing, money, you know, once you got some money, boy, can it ever grow quickly. Money begets money. And, you know, we're all over it. We pay attention. We like to make money. And as such, we like to buy things that go up and get out of things that go down and not fall in love with our names. Other people like stories and you can fall in love with it on the next 10 years. Yada, yada, yada. I don't care about the next 10 years. You know, I care about the next 10 minutes, which is fine. I don't trade for minutes, but periods of time, you know, 6 to 12 months, 6 to 18 months, if you can make a lot of meat on those trades. Hammond Power was a nice trade I managed to get my teeth into. Took a fellow out for lunch for tally from TD. And just always chewing ideas back and forth. He said, take a look at Hammond Power. I did. So they'll fit my Canadian mandate. Bought some. I don't know, 3 months later, up 35%. Stalled. Looked like it was getting a little toppy and rolly over. I said, let's take it off the table. Whoa. Within days, it gave back a nice bit of ground. It's a derivative play, I believe, on the whole AI trade. Second derivative. So you buy the semis or the obvious hardware. But then you can get companies that, you know, supply to them, be it Caterpillar with its power generators or Hammond Power, of course, is all about installing power solutions. Matthew Lee, you cover that stock, which is an odd one from my lens. You're our bank guy, insurance guy here. You're covering Hammond Powered Solutions.
1: Sure.
0: Is that all part of, you know, a little cost cutting, get rid of an analyst, you put more on your plate, you can handle it, you're smart, kind of a thing?
1: No, but you know,
0: you're not smart.
1: When I was a younger man, oh, I'm not that smart. I'm just
0: yes, you are. You're very handsome too.
1: You know, thank you.
0: And you dress well. You dress well. I pay attention to this stuff, my friend. It matters.
1: Well, you know, when I was a younger man, Hammond Power was one of the first names I covered. And you know, you talk about a longevity. You know, I've covered this thing since 2021. I think the stock was, you know, $15, $12.
0: Wow.
1: And $300, right?
0: So $15 when it's 5 years ago, $15 becomes $300. Wow. That's incredible.
1: Yeah.
0: Nice. Yeah. That's exciting. That's an exciting story to follow along with as an analyst. That's cool.
1: Yeah. So even as my sector's changed, I kept it with me. I love it. I think it's a great name. I understand, you know, trades like the semis right now and it trades kind of with the AI trade and that makes it a little bit witty, but the underlying fundamentals of that business are very strong. Right. You know, if you talk to that company, really, they don't really care about the trends and what's causing electrification. They mainly want to play electrification in general. And what that does is it gives them longevity. Right. Like if AI lasts another 5 years, I'm probably not the person who can tell you if that's going to happen. But if it does, you know, then they will continue to benefit from their AI customers needing electrical power solutions, right? But it could be the next thing, you know, another angle. Maybe it's onshoring. Maybe it's the renewal of the U.S. grid. You know, these guys at the end of the day have a 25% roughly market share of transformer, dry type transformer sales in North America. Well,
0: Matthew, I have to ask you a question here. Just mentioning we build the U.S. grid. You know, Kathleen pointed out to me, Jack, and I don't know if you were working with me. Do you remember that brownout we had in Toronto about 20 years ago?
2: I do.
0: Yeah.
2: And we, I don't think we were working together, but
0: because yes, I was over at RBC at the time. I remember it clear as day in downtown Core, all the backup diesel generators kicked in and people basically went home and the city was dark for about, I don't know, 48 to 72 hours. But we haven't had one of those really since then, Matthew. We haven't rebuilt our grid in Canada, have we? And yet, how are we avoiding these brownouts? How are we keeping it together?
1: I mean, I like to say that Canada in general has a very robust power grid. I mean, we have a lot of energy sources as well, right? But like, if you think about a place,
0: we have a robust grid, you think, based on your learnings?
1: You know, fundamentally, I mean, look, if you look at, you know, Toronto, you know, Ontario Power and Quebec Hydro, I mean, these are places where we're generating power that and using it in a way that's relatively effective for our communities. Now, I want to show you some different storyline. Like Texas, for example, like they get brownouts every May, right? But you know, they can't use air conditioners halfway through the summer. So
0: really,
1: you know, there's way more dire situations. And I know, you know, we all like to like look at what's in our own backyard, but you know, the U.S. grid is vast and it can be often rural. So, you know, there's a lot of places where that needs to be upgraded and transformers are a big part of that.
0: Hmm. My good friend, we have to depart. I want to wish you a great weekend, Matthew Lee. See you at the Cappuccino Bar, Managing Director, Equity Research, Finance of York University with the CFA. Good guy. Always a pleasure. Friends, if you have any questions about money, you got a friend on Bay Street, and it's Jack and I. And two friends, as a matter of fact. Wolf on BayStreet.com, WolfgangKlein.com. Reach out to me. Friends, you got to go to the website. You got to take a look at the performance button, hit the growth mandate, hit my S&P mandate. Look at the numbers and compare them to your own. I challenge you. You find an advisor who has generated in a blue chip portfolio. These are not spec portfolios. They're blue chip portfolios with good diversity in them, just actively managed. It is, you know, sort of in order to celebrate when you're up about 80 points. But you know something? What have you done for me lately? It's a process. It never ends. And, you know, when you have extreme returns up or down, you do get mean reversion. So humility is, of course, in order, but celebration at the same time. A little quiet confidence, I guess, is what I shall end on. And I will say thank you very much for spending time with us. Jack Hartle, producer of the show. Thank you for your job. And well done. And back at the camp, of course, Zachary Kim and Christian Jew holding down the fort as Jack and I come to you. All the best.
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27: From the National Newsroom of the Canadian Press, I'm Naira Ahmed. Thousands of fans have gathered in Toronto and Vancouver and around Canada to watch the World Cup soccer final between Spain and defending champion Argentina. That brings Canada's month-long tournament celebration to a close. Reflecting on the FIFA World Cup 2026 tournament, Vancouver host committee lead Jesse Adcock says it's been an emotional roller coaster, but was proud of what the city accomplished.
28: To be here on the last day of the final and in amongst a sea of smiling faces, I mean, I think the biggest thing that comes to mind is just like pride in terms of what we've been able to accomplish here as a group.
27: The FIFA Fan Festival in East Vancouver quickly emerged as one of the best places in Canada to watch the action outside of a stadium, with a record total of more than 500,000 attendees over the five-week span. Canada is widely expected to enter into a multinational next-generation fighter jet program this week, though not as a full member. International news media have reported for months that Ottawa is poised to sign onto a program to make a sixth-generation fighter with the UK, Japan, and Italy. Canada's eyeing observer status, which means getting access to inside information on the Global Combat Air program before Ottawa decides on anything. Several Canadian cabinet ministers are attending the biannual Farborough Air Show in the UK this week, and an announcement could happen on Tuesday. Meanwhile, the federal government will soon deny entry to foreign nationals who, in the past 21 days, have set foot in the Democratic Republic of Congo. The Public Health Agency of Canada says the new temporary measures is due to the risk of importing the deadly Ebola disease. It insists the overall health risk to Canadians remains low, and the cautious approach will take effect on Monday night. There are no domestic cases of Ebola reported from people returning from countries suffering outbreaks. As over 100 wildfires continue to burn in British Columbia, one near Pemberton is now being held. That means the Single Hill wildfire is projected to remain within its current boundaries. The BC Wildfire Service says the current evacuation alert for parts of the village of Pemberton and the evacuation order for an area south of the community remain in place. And a pit found in eastern Quebec has been confirmed to be a 390-million-year-old meteorite impact crater.
29: In late 2023, amateur astronomer Joel Lapointe was using Google Maps to plan a summer road trip when he stumbled upon a strange-looking hole in the ground about 100 kilometers north of the town of Magpie. A team of researchers followed up on that discovery and are now set to present their findings at the annual meeting of the Meteorological Society in Germany less than a month from now. Western University Earth Sciences Professor Gordon Osinski says the circular topical features of the pit and early analysis of rock samples piqued interest and eventually led to an expedition to the crater in 2025. Don Mitchell, The Canadian Press.
27: This is The Canadian Press. In sports, the end of the FIFA World Cup is today with Lionel Messi and defending champion Argentina taking on Spain for the global soccer crown this afternoon in East Rutherford, New Jersey. The game is set for 3 p.m. Eastern. The match will cap the largest ever World Cup tournament of 48 teams and 104 games spread across Canada, Mexico, and the United States. Post Malone headlines the closing ceremony starting 90 minutes before the final, and the first ever halftime show has Justin Bieber, Madonna, and Shakira among the headliners. The Chicago White Sox had a 3-0 win in the rubber match against the Toronto Blue Jays this afternoon. The White Sox opened the series with a 12-4 victory Friday, and the Jays responded with a 1-0 win yesterday. Next, the Blue Jays four-game series against the AL East leaders, Tampa Bay Rays, will take place on Monday. And in CFL action, it's Drew Brown against his former team as the Winnipeg Blue Bombers visit the Ottawa Redblacks tonight. From the Canadian Press, I'm Naira Ahmed.
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4: The year is 1948. We're at the Winter Olympics in St. Moritz, Switzerland. After a 12-year hiatus, the world gathered for what were called the Games of Renewal. St. Moritz, which also hosted the 1928 Winter Games, is neutral, undamaged, and an ideal location after the ravages of the Second World War. The high alpine resort town, known for its frozen lakes, luxury hotels, and sunny winter climate, allowed for a picturesque and charmingly informal atmosphere that helped reestablish the Olympic movement as a way forward after global conflict. The Games also set the tone for reconciliation and rebuilding through peaceful competition. And nowhere is this more apparent than at the ice rink. Nestled in a broad, snowy valley high in the Swiss Alps, the rink sat against a dramatic backdrop of white mountain peaks, evergreen forests, and crisp blue skies. And that is where we find a young woman about to hit the ice. The world and Canadian champion was already a hero back home. As she glided to the center ice to begin her free skate, she knew she had to set herself up for the gold by dominating the compulsory section of the competition. The conditions had been challenging. The ice, not always consistent and often soft on account of the rink being bathed in sunlight. When the music began, her strokes were long and silky as she carved the ice with the exceptional control and artistry she was known for. She was a flash of blue satin on the snowy surroundings, and with each spin and jump, she got closer to glory. As the final notes swelled, her blade caught the sunlight just right. And for a moment, it seemed that Canada's sweetheart had already been crowned. She hit her final pose to cheers from the crowd. It felt like a rising storm as the young skater smiled back at spectators, almost shyly. She had won a gold medal. I'm Craig Baird, and this is Canadian History X. Today, we glide to the past as I share details on how a young woman from Ottawa skated into the history books by becoming the first and only Canadian woman to win Olympic gold in singles figure skating. This is Barbara Ann Scott. You may know this, but for those who don't, humans have been hitting the ice for millennia. The earliest evidence of skating dates back 3,000 plus years in Northern Europe. Back then, skates were made of animal bones, strapped to shoes, and used mainly for travel across frozen lakes. The birth of modern skates came around the 1700s, when Dutch innovators began using iron blades, which allowed real gliding and control and skating to become a leisure activity, especially among the wealthy in Britain. Organized ice dancing, as it was once called, emerged in Scotland around this time, and by 1742, the Edinburgh Skating Club was established. The pastime crossed the pond to Canadian shores in the late 18th to early 19th century thanks to British, but mainly Scottish settlers who brought with them the tradition of skating on frozen rivers and lakes. By 1839, one of the earliest organized skating clubs in Canada was founded in Halifax, Nova Scotia. A few years later, Montreal got one too, and by the mid-1800s, indoor rinks and organized skating assemblies became all the rage across the country. Popularity for the sport grew exponentially in February of 1863 when Jackson Haynes, the father of modern figure skating, wowed onlookers in Chatham, Ontario. Haynes, who was 23 at the time, skated on the Thames River and put on display for fans who lined the banks. The touring skater was known for his innovative use of music, choreography, and ballet-style movement on the ice. He also invented the sit spin, one of the fundamental spins in figure skating, and he was also one of the first to screw in blades to boots. Now, when figure skating spread across North America in the late 19th and early 20th centuries, Canadian skaters adopted his emphasis on artistry and blended it with technical compulsory figures already popular at the time. Despite Haynes winning the 1864 National Championship, he was laughed out of the country for his style. He moved to Europe, where he continued to be a pioneer until his death in 1875. Almost 20 years later, the International Skating Union, the ISU, was founded in 1892 to establish the first international rules and is the oldest international winter sports federation. By 1896, the first World Figure Skating Championships had taken place for men only in St. Petersburg, Russia. The city had hosted the unofficial World Championships 6 years earlier in 1890, where Louis Rubinstein became the first North American skater to compete abroad. Born in Montreal, Rubinstein was one of Canada's finest all-around athletes and is considered the father of Canadian figure skating. He was an outstanding skater with the Victoria Club of Montreal and emerged onto the scene by first winning the United States amateur title in 1885 and 1889, and was the Canadian figure skating champion from 1883 to 1889. And he did it all while wearing a dress shirt and pants, suit jacket, medals, and a bowler hat. The man had style. He retired in 1892, but before he did, he helped form the Amateur Skating Association of Canada in 1888 and became a guiding light for figure skating in Canada until his death in 1931. In that time, he watched the sport flourish and spread thanks in part to Governor General Lord Minto, who in 1903 created the Minto Prizes to encourage and foster competitive figure skating in Canada. A year later, the Minto Skating Club in Ottawa opened its doors and quickly became one of the most important figure skating training grounds in the world. Still operating to this day, notable skaters include Gordon Forbes, Lynn Nightingale, and Don Jackson. Some of you may recognize the name. His signature could even be on your skates because the former world champion is the founder and inspiration behind Jackson Ultima Skates. But surprisingly, he's not the most famous alumni from the Minto Skating Club. That honor goes to a hometown girl who was the daughter of a Canadian Army colonel, Barbara Ann Scott. Before Barbara Ann Scott could even become Canada's sweetheart, her father Clyde Rutherford Scott had to go through hell. He was studying mining engineering at Queen's University when the First World War broke out in Europe. And like thousands of other students, he put his studies on hold and enlisted with the Canadian Expeditionary Force on September 22, 1914, at Valcartier. He was a commissioned lieutenant in the 42nd Regiment and continued to serve at the rank with the 2nd Battalion. In April 1915, he fought at the Battle of Kitchener's Wood during the Second Battle of Ypres. On the night of April 22, 1915, the Germans launched the first poison gas attack of the war on the Western Front. The object of their attack was the Ypres salient, which was notorious for its high casualties and brutal fighting. For 48 hours, Clyde's battalion fought to the desperate, bitter end, but in the process, 8 of the 11 became casualties. Only 3 escaped. On April 30th, when the Perth Courier and newspaper published the official militia department casualty list for officers, Lieutenant Clyde was named among the wounded and missing. However, on May 7th, 2 weeks after he was last seen, he was reported as being killed. The Perth Courier newspaper reported, "This came as a great shock to the people of the town and was especially so to the parents, Reverend and Mrs. A.H. Scott. Cablegrams passed to and from London, but up to this time, the sad news had been unconfirmed by the War Office. There is a bare possibility that the fatal news may not be sustained, but the doubt is a small one. The town hall and other flags have been flying at half-mast since the first cablegram, out of respect to the young soldier." However, Scott had survived the war, but not unscathed. Clyde was one of 2 men alive, but he was severely wounded, shot in both hips, the knee, and suffering a shrapnel wound in his left eye. The Germans had mistaken him for dead, and he laid wounded in a pile of corpses until a curious dog discovered that, in fact, this Canadian was still alive. He was given no attention for nearly 3 weeks and was then taken by train for 4 days to Paderborn, Prussia, where he lay for 2 weeks in a hospital close to death. He was then taken to another one where surgeons extracted chunks of shrapnel from his body. The damage to his body was extensive and irreparable. He spent the next 2 years as a POW at Paderborn, Krefeld, and Heidelberg, Germany, until released into Swiss custody. On September 10, 1917, acting captain Clyde Scott was repatriated to England, and 9 days later, he sailed home on the Canadian Army hospital ship HMHS Landovery Castle. If that name sounds familiar, it's because that ship was famously torpedoed by German forces on June 27, 1918, and you can listen to that story in an episode from earlier this year.
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3: Around the same time that Clyde was returning home, Barbara Ann Scott's mother, Mary, was living in California with her husband and two children. The marriage was not a happy one, and the couple divorced on Mary's claims of neglect. She returned to Canada, where her family was very well connected. Her great-grandfather was Daniel Derbyshire, a former senator and member of parliament. Her great-uncle, Robert Greenshields, was the Chief Justice of the Superior Court of the province of Quebec. He had defended Louis Riel in 1885 when the Métis leader was tried and later sentenced to death for treason after the Northwest Resistance. If that wasn't enough, her godfather was R.B. Bennett, one of the richest men in Canada and a future prime minister. Through her family, Mary was introduced to the war hero named Clyde Rutherford Scott. The couple soon fell in love and married in 1927. The family moved into their home in the Ottawa neighborhood of Sandy Hill, and the following year, on May 9, 1928, the couple had a baby, Barbara Ann Scott. Barbara Ann was the couple's only child. Now, divorce was taboo at the time, so her parents told visitors that Barbara Ann's half-sister Mary was a servant girl who lived with the family. Meanwhile, her half-brother William was raised by his grandparents. And by all accounts, Barbara Ann's childhood was a happy one. She described her father as kind despite the pain he suffered daily on account of his injuries from the Great War. The home was also filled with animals. They had two dogs, two rabbits, birds, turtles, a cat, and even a white rat. When Barbara Ann was three, she asked Santa Claus to bring her skates. The year was 1931. Ryan Stevens, author of Barbara Ann Scott, Queen of the Ice, said that while she got the skates, she wasn't quite happy with them.
4: She was given a pair of double runners, and she absolutely hated them. And her mother took her skating, and she just sat down in the pond, and she begged and begged for her, you know, a real pair of skates.
3: 3 years later, she began taking junior lessons at the Minto Skating Club. By then, Cecile Smith had already become the first female figure skater to represent Canada at the Winter Olympics in 1924, where she placed sixth individually and seventh in pairs. At the 1928 Winter Olympics, she finished fifth, and by 1930, she had won the silver medal at the World Figure Skating Championships. Her skating partner was Melville Rogers, who was one of Canada's most prominent figure skaters. And by the time she was 7 years old, Barbara Ann Scott began skating lessons at the Minto Skating Club and was coached by Otto Gold and Sheldon Galbraith. And she quickly caught the attention of Mr. Minto, who was also known as Melville Rogers. The Canadian champion immediately recognized her talent and encouraged her training, and she impressed judges at her first figure skating test. A year later, she won the Minto Skating Club's Devonshire Cup for her age bracket. By the time she was 9 years old, skating was a priority, and she began being tutored 2.5 hours a day to accommodate the 7 hours of daily ice training. A year later, she passed her gold figures test, becoming one of the youngest skaters to ever do so. To this day, a figure skater's gold test is the highest level in Skate Canada, or U.S. figure skating test structures. It requires a skater to pass a rigorous series of assessments in different disciplines like free skate, skills, and dance. And when Barbara Ann Scott passed, there was a greater emphasis on compulsory figures, which focused on a high degree of technical skill and edge quality. Now, on average, it takes a skater 6 years to pass their gold skating skills test and 8 years to pass the gold singles test. Many who train daily never do. Ryan Stevens said Barbara Ann's progress was astonishing.
4: I mean, and normally it takes people at least a decade to kind of reach that top level.
3: Barbara Ann was just 11 years old when she entered her first Canadian National Skating Championships, which were held in January 1940 in Ottawa. She blew the hometown crowd away with her free skate, which included three axels, a double salchow in a row, along with camel spins and crossfoot spins. The Ottawa Journal wrote of her performance. Her poise never deserted her for a fraction of a second, and for the 3 minutes of her program, she was a delightful poem flowing rhythmically on silver blades. Four of the five judges placed her in first place, and Barbara Ann Scott won the junior ladies title. It was her first major championship, and it wouldn't be her last. Barbara Ann Scott became Canada's junior champion just 4 months after Germany invaded Poland, thereby launching the world into conflict. All international competitions were suspended for the duration of the Second World War. The 1936 Summer Olympics in Berlin had been used by the Nazi regime as a propaganda tool to project an image of a peaceful and tolerant Germany. The 1940 and 1944 Winter Olympics were then cancelled due to the ongoing conflict. The European Figure Skating Championships and the World Figure Skating Championships were put on hold from 1940 to 1946. However, competition on Canadian soil continued, and a year after she became a junior champion, she tried her hand at the seniors. In 1941, she was just 12 years old in a sea of competitors that were several years older, and she surprised everyone when she took second to Mary Rose Thacker, who had wowed judges when she won her first Canadian title at 16 years old in 1939. For Barbara Ann, the joy of getting the silver medal was short-lived. A few months after winning, her father, Clyde Scott, accompanied Canada's Minister of Pensions and Welfare, Ian MacKenzie, on a trip to London. That July, the First World War hero met with British Prime Minister Winston Churchill and presented him with Canada's victory torch. Then, a few months later, while out to dinner with friends, a piece of shrapnel, which had been left in his body from the First World War, shifted and hit his heart. He died within minutes. The death of her father on September 4th, 1941, hit Barbara Ann hard. Financially, it took a toll on the family, who would be receiving a pension of $3,000 per year. But figure skating is expensive, and the pension wouldn't go far, so Barbara Ann's mother, Mary, did everything she could to ensure her daughter would be able to train and compete. Because above all else, Barbara Ann Scott was a really good skater. At just 13 years old, she became the first woman to land a double Lutz jump in competition. Aside from the axel, which involves an extra half rotation, the Lutz is the most difficult jump in figure skating because of its backwards outside edge toe-assisted takeoff. This was a massive accomplishment, but she once again took second at the Canadian Figure Skating Championships behind Mary Rose Thacker. Following her third Canadian title in 1942, Thacker retired from amateur competition and turned her talents to coaching, which left the top spot open for Barbara Ann Scott the following year. Except, the Canadian National Skating Championships were suspended in 1943 on account of the war and wouldn't return until 1944. They were held on January 28th and 29th at the Minto Skating Club in Ottawa. The head referee was none other than Melville Rogers, and he oversaw an event described as lacking some of the excitement and glamour of previous years on account of the war. All frills were eliminated, and there was no top hats to be found. But there was a large and enthusiastic audience on hand to watch Barbara Ann Scott win easily over the competition. In the figures, she scored 157 points, and in the free skate, she was described as faultless. Her grace, the difficulty of the program, and her showmanship had the audience off their seats and leaning so they wouldn't miss a single move because her jumps and spins were breathless. All five judges placed her first. The Montreal stated that the ovation she received was rivaled only by the ovation Winston Churchill received when he visited Parliament Hill during his visit to Ottawa in 1941. Barbara Ann Scott was the senior ladies champion at just 15 years old. She held the title of youngest skater to win the senior women's title at the Canadian Championships until Cynthia Phaneuf won at the age of 15 in 2004. The following year, Barbara Ann repeated the feat. Proving she was no fluke, she took the championship again, on her way to winning it four times in total. Shortly after her win in 1945, she went to New York City to compete in the North American Figure Skating Championships at Madison Square Garden. In March 1945, she was a two-time national champion and was more than ready for the challenge by skating flawlessly, seemingly without effort, including every jump and spin, while dazzling in pastels. Barbara Ann Scott was one of the queens of the flashing blades and scored so well, she became the youngest winner in the history of the North American Championships. A couple of months later, Victory in Europe Day, or VE Day, was celebrated on May 8th, 1945, marking the end of the war.

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3: The Second World War ended with the formal surrender of Japan on September 2, 1945, but the world was in shambles. It would take until 1947 for competitions to resume at a global level in Stockholm, Sweden. North Americans had historically been shut out of the podium at the World Championships, which were held on outdoor rinks. Europeans called North American competitors hothouse skaters because they often struggled with weather conditions that often included snow, wind, and cold. Barbara Ann had spent plenty of time skating outdoors, after all. Ottawa is home to the Rideau Canal Skateway, aka the world's largest skating rink. But to better prepare, she made sure to arrive early to acclimatize to the cold Swedish weather. This was her first time competing against the best in the world, and Barbara Ann did not disappoint. She dazzled on the ice, and her performance was flawless, and she became the first Canadian, male or female, to win the world championship in figure skating. They would signal Canada's arrival.

0: Evel is a figure skating powerhouse. For her accomplishment, she was awarded the Canadian Newsmaker of the Year Award in 1947, and she remains the only figure skater to win the award. When Barbara Ann returned to Ottawa, she was treated to a massive celebration. Over 70,000 people, 30% of the city's population, lined the streets to cheer her. Children were given a half day off from school so they could attend the parade. She said, "I'm happy to be home again. All I missed was Canada." In the House of Commons, Member of Parliament Ian McKenzie presented a motion to extend warmest greetings and good wishes to Barbara Ann. She was the first figure skater honored in such a way by Canada's Parliament. She was also gifted a yellow Buick convertible with the license plate 47U1. Unfortunately, the vehicle proved to be a contentious issue when it came to her amateur status. A letter sent to the International Olympic Committee by the United States Olympic Committee claimed that her acceptance of the car made her a professional. Under the rules, the United States officials stated no amateur athlete could accept gifts or money. Now, Canada cried foul over this. Norwegian legendary skater Sonja Henie had accepted many gifts, including more than one car during her career, which included being an Olympic gold medalist. And some believed that the Americans were trying to remove Barbara Ann's status so their own skaters would have less competition. So to defuse the growing issue, Barbara Ann returned the car. The city of Ottawa promised not to sell it, and it sat in a showroom where it became a tourist attraction. And those who got to see it got in on the ground floor because Barbara Ann Scott was about to shock the world. Barbara Ann Scott's golden year began by defending her Canadian championship. On January 15, 1948, she added a second European title. She had won the European Championship the previous year, making a repeat a rare feat, especially for a non-European skater. The rules then changed after her win, so only Europeans could enter, and she remains the first Canadian to ever win and the last non-European to medal at the competition. Up next were the Olympics. But as the reigning North American, European, and world champion, Barbara Ann Scott was seen as the favorite going into the competition. The 1948 Olympics would be the first Winter Olympics held after the Second World War, and the atmosphere in St. Moritz was charged with hope and renewal. The women's figure skating events took place outdoors on a natural ice rink. The same surface would also host hockey games, so the combination would make consistent ice a challenge. But when skaters hit the ice, they were surrounded by the snowy mountains and the brilliant sunshine of the Swiss Alps. Barbara Ann was Canada's sweetheart, and her slight frame carried the expectations of a nation. The 19-year-old stepped onto the ice for her compulsory figures. Now, in those days, they counted for the majority of the score, and they were Barbara Ann's specialty, thanks in part to her remarkable precision and control as she carved the ice in intricate patterns with smooth edges. She was the epitome of confidence and had nerves of steel in the ever-changing outdoor conditions. Her dominance in figures gave her commanding lead heading into the free skate. On February 6, 1948, Barbara Ann Scott would be skating for gold, but the night before, a hockey game had left the ice heavily chewed up. The temperature warmed during the day before dropping, leaving the ice surface inconsistent. As the competition began, 11 skaters fell before her, so she changed her 4-minute program by planning one double loop instead of three and three double salchows. She said, "When you have to skate outside in the elements, you tend not to worry about the small stuff." When it was her turn to skate, Barbara Ann glided from the boards, the Swiss Alps rising above her like a white cathedral. As she settled into her opening pose, she looked poised and elegant. The light, lyrical music began, and Barbara Ann looked like she was almost floating. She approached her first jump with measured speed and landed a clean axle with soft knees. She then went through a series of spirals. Her edges are exact and unbroken as she glides over the ice like brushstrokes. After a spin combination, she entered her second jump sequence, which she lands beautifully and in control. The music picked up tempo, as did Barbara's footwork. Spectators could hear her blades scratching in unison to the beat of the music. She lands one final jump before gliding to her final spot on the ice, and Barbara Ann Scott exhaled. She had done it. 7 of the judges placed her first, and with it, she entered the history books. Barbara Ann Scott Olympic champion. When her victory was announced, two forwards from the Ottawa RCAF Flyers hockey team lifted her on their shoulders as photographers captured the moment. The New York Daily News reported, "Beauteous Barbara-Ann Scott, Canada's sparkling ballerina on the ice, won the women's figure skating championships before 7,000 dazzled admirers who hailed her performance as superior to Sonja Henie's best as an amateur." The win made her world famous. In Czechoslovakia, they called her Barba. In Switzerland, she was known as Barbarelli, and then the French referred to her as Champ. Prime Minister William Lyon Mackenzie King sent her a telegram that stated, "You gave Canadians courage to get through the darkness of the post-war gloom." After her Olympic triumph, she returned to Switzerland to compete at the World Figure Skating Championships in Davos. Barbara-Ann took the gold with a first-place finish from 7 of the 9 judges. For a few weeks after the World Championships, she performed across Europe. In Paris, 20,000 people saw her skate. In London, Madame Tussauds recreated her into a waxwork figure. She also met Princess Elizabeth and spoke with her about horseback riding and skating. She said of meeting royalty, "It was a wonderful thrill to meet someone I had read about, seen pictures of, and heard about for so long. Then to find out she was so sweet, so nice." After her time in England, Barbara-Ann returned to Canada. In Sydney, Nova Scotia, 5,000 people waited for 9 hours for her plane to arrive. On March 9, 1948, Barbara-Ann returned to her hometown to a massive celebration. Over 150,000 people cheered her as Mounties provided security for a parade that wound its way through the capital's streets. She received the key to the city and the Buick convertible she had to give up before the Olympics, which was returned to her. This time, the Canadian Figure Skating Association made sure that she could keep her amateur status. Ryan Stevens says that it seemed that the entire country was on the Barbara-Ann Scott bandwagon.
1: Through her father, she was quite connected and kind of, you know, the prime minister took an interest in her. The mayors of all of, you know, of Toronto, of Ottawa took an interest in her. So because she was so high profile, everyone knew she was and really latched on to her story because it was everywhere.
0: Her success encouraged others to follow in her footsteps. Figure skating clubs suddenly saw an influx of young skaters hoping to find the same glory as Barbara-Ann. Frances Defoe was one of them. She made Canada proud at the 1956 Winter Olympics when she won silver with her skating partner, Norris Bowden. She said, quote, "Every little girl with skates wanted to be like Barbara-Ann." Elizabeth Manley, who went on to win silver at the Winter Olympics in Calgary in 1988, called Barbara-Ann her hero and someone who was, quote, "Diva without the diva." Barbara-Ann Scott had conquered every level of skating possible, and so she turned pro. On December 22, 1948, Barbara-Ann Scott made her debut as a professional skater at the Roxy Theatre on Broadway. A tank ice stage had been constructed for her, and that night, 5,000 people lined up outside the theatre to see her perform. After, she went to a celebration at the Waldorf Astoria Hotel where Hugh D. Scully, Canada's Consul General, presented her with a pair of custom-made skates that had been made in Weston, Ontario and were valued at $5,000.
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3: Bags are in the car. Are you coming or are you just going to stand there and look at the sky?
4: Just give me a second. There's a line of cloud coming in from the west.
3: You've been saying that for 20 minutes.
4: Okay. 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Rain stays north of us all weekend. UV's perfect Saturday. Bug index is low Sunday morning.
3: 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I checked it an hour ago.
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0: Her first professional performance in Canada on May 10, 1949 was at Maple Leaf Gardens in Toronto in front of a 50-piece orchestra. She was everywhere, and everyone wanted a piece of her. Simpsons, a huge department store chain in Canada, sold a line of Barbara Ann Scott sportswear. The company's main rival, Eaton's, also cashed in with an autographed headscarf that featured her. The Reliable Toy Company created the Barbara Ann Scott doll. It came with a tiny pair of skates, a skating outfit, and a letter from Barbara Ann. The doll, which sold for $6 out of Eaton's catalog, became incredibly popular. While she was popular in the United States, her fame was unlike anything seen before in Canada, and that came at a heavy price. While she was beloved by millions, there were those who resented her. The press often published her home address and phone number, which led to many disturbing letters and phone calls. People frequently asked her for money, and men followed her or showed up at her home uninvited. During one disturbing incident on July 23, 1948, a man arrived at her cottage and banged on the door while Barbara Ann hid with a toy baseball bat until the police arrived. Amid these incidents, Barbara Ann continued to perform to the delight of millions across North America and Europe. Everywhere she went, performances sold out, and sometimes she pushed herself too hard. In 1950, while performing in Vernon, she had a fever of 102 and a pain in her side. She was told to take 2 weeks' rest, but instead, she put plaster over her rib. And while she never canceled shows, she did cancel personal appearances, which led to a diva reputation. A canceled appearance at the Hudson's Bay Company store in Edmonton led to especially bad press, but she made it up by hosting a free show for 10,000 children. Now, Barbara Ann continued to perform through the early 1950s. But Barbara Ann was tired. She'd been living out of suitcases for a decade and had no semblance of a normal life. So, she retired, and she was just 25 years old. Barbara Ann Scott wanted to focus on herself. She had met Tom King when he was a publicist on one of her tours. He was a former athlete who had spent a season playing in the Basketball Association of America, the precursor to today's NBA, with the Detroit Falcons. They had known each other for several years, and in that time, friendship turned to love. On September 17, 1955, at the Rosedale Presbyterian Church in Toronto, Barbara Ann Scott married Tom King. Outside, 400 well-wishers stood waiting to see the couple emerge and cheer them on. After their honeymoon, the couple moved to Chicago, where they lived in an apartment with a pet turtle, budgie, and poodle, and they had one room devoted to all the trophies and awards Barbara Ann had received during her career. That year, she was also inducted into Canada's Sports Hall of Fame. But she didn't return to the ice. Instead, she focused on the Barbara Ann Scott Beauty Salon, which she had opened in 1949, and she found a new passion with horses. The couple purchased two horses, and she spent hours each day riding and tending to them. Always a great competitor, she won more than 400 first-place ribbons at country horse shows over the course of 40 years. Even though she lived in the United States, Canada was always close to her heart. Barbara Ann returned often to appear on television or serve as a skating judge and work with many charitable causes, including giving part of her earnings each year to help disabled children. Ryan Stevens says she wore her love for Canada on her sleeve.
1: So if you ever listened to an interview with her, she's just absolutely lovely and had so much affection for Ottawa and so much appreciation for Canada, because what she always said was that she was doing this for Canada, and there was something very patriotic about her, but also about her achievement.
0: In 1987, she was one of the first torchbearers of the Olympic torch relay as it made its way to Calgary for the 1988 Winter Olympics, which she also attended as an honored guest and witnessed the next sweetheart take the ice. Ryan Stevens says,
1: and I also think the wonderful story of Liz Manley at the Calgary Olympics in 1988, that was another story that resonated with Canadians. And ironically, at the time, Barbara Ann Scott's time, everyone called her Canada's sweetheart. And when Liz Manley won the silver medal at the Calgary Olympics, everyone called her Canada's sweetheart as well. So I think that's a pretty neat story.
0: In 1996, Barbara Ann and her husband Tom retired to Florida, describing themselves as permanent snowbirds. And Canadians continued to love her for years to come. Ryan Stevens says,
1: I think there was just something very endearing about her personally. I think you can't discount that. It wasn't just her celebrity or her success. It was the fact that I think a lot of young people saw her and said, this is who I want to aspire to be. She really was a role model for a lot of young people at the time.
0: The honors never stopped. She was awarded the Order of Canada in 1991 and inducted into the Skate Canada Hall of Fame that same year. In 1998, she became one of the first inductees into Canada's Walk of Fame, along with Anne Murray, Gordon Lightfoot, and Pierre Burton. In 1999, she finished third in the ranking of the top 10 Canadian female athletes of the 20th century, behind only Nancy Green and rower Silken Lawman. In 2004, at Ottawa's Canadian Tulip Festival, she was awarded the Key to the City again, becoming the only person to receive the honor twice. 2 years later, Skate Canada named its headquarters the Barbara Ann Scott Building. And when the Vancouver Olympic torch relay began in December 2009, Barbara Ann was there to carry the torch into the House of Commons to the Speaker's chair. A few months later, she carried the Olympic flag during the opening ceremonies in Vancouver. She was joined by Betty Fox, mother to Terry Fox, race car driver Jacques Villeneuve, singer Anne Murray, hockey legend Bobby Orr, actor Donald Sutherland, General Romain Dallaire, and Juliette Payette, future Governor General of Canada. In 2012, the City of Ottawa created the Barbara Ann Scott Gallery to display photographs from her career, her awards, and the Olympic gold medal she donated to the city. Her appearance at that opening proved to be the final time she set foot in Canada. Barbara Ann Scott died on September 30th, 2012, with her husband Tom at her side. Ottawa lowered its flags to half-mast in mourning. Ryan Stevens says that her greatest legacy may be that she showed the world what Canadians could do on the world stage.
1: And I think that at the time, it was just inconceivable that a Canadian would have won the world championships, would have won the Olympics. So I think that the message is that there's no limit to what Canadians can do if they work hard and they pursue their dreams.
0: Barbara Ann Scott is one of our greatest Olympians, and she was also immortalized in film. She appeared in multiple movies alongside American champion Dick Button, and also has a connection to one of the worst films ever made. In 1947, the National Film Board released a short documentary film called Johnny at the Fair. The film followed a young boy named Johnny as he tried to find his parents at the Canadian National Exhibition. In Johnny's quest to find his mom and dad, he had quite a few adventures. In the film, he shook hands with Prime Minister William Lyon Mackenzie King and met celebrities like Joe Louis and, of course, Barbara Ann Scott, where she planted a kiss on his cheek, which he promptly wiped off. The film ended on a happy note when Johnny finds his parents in the Lost Children area. It has an abysmal 2.6 out of 10 rating on IMDb. In fact, it was so bad it earned the badge of honor of being mocked on Mystery Science Theater 3000 in the 1990s. And Canada's sweetheart, Barbara Ann Scott, had a small part to play in it. So, not everything she touched turned to gold, it seemed. I would like to thank Ryan Stevens for speaking with me about Barbara Ann Scott. His book, Barbara Ann Scott, Queen of the Ice, was a huge help in crafting this episode. I will include a link to it in my show notes. This show is researched, produced, and written by me, Craig Baird, with the help of Dila Velasquez. 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
32: From the National Newsroom of the Canadian Press, I'm Naira Ahmed. Justin Bieber was the lone Canadian on the field at the FIFA World Cup final, part of the tournament's first ever halftime show. Bieber serenaded the massive stadium in East Rutherford, New Jersey with his song Everything Hallelujah. Ted Lasso actors set up the performance as soccer coaches, saying they needed to put someone with more soul on the field. He pulled Bieber from the sidelines, and after some words of encouragement, the Canadian pop star walked out strumming his acoustic guitar. The injection of Canadian talent caps the nation's first appearance at the center of Footy's Global Showcase. Now the latest on wildfires burning around the country. A wildfire northeast of Halifax is now being held after burning out of control for days. Nova Scotia officials say ground crews will continue battling the Mooseland Road fire, but several aircraft that were previously involved in suppression efforts are not expected to be used today. In BC, over 100 wildfires continue to burn. Environment Canada is telling British Columbians to brace for poor air quality in the coming days, even as wildfire officials have downgraded a fire north of Whistler, BC, and lifted evacuation alerts elsewhere. And in Ontario, local authorities now have access to Canada's National Public Alerting System. Ontario mayors, First Nations chiefs, police chiefs, and other government and emergency management officials can now request that alert-ready messages be sent to residents via television, radio, and mobile devices. Those alerts are usually used to alert the public to emergencies. The province has faced criticism for its handling of some evacuations. Nearly 200 active wildfires are raging in the northern part of the province. The federal government will soon deny entry to foreign nationals who in the past 21 days have set foot in the Democratic Republic of Congo.
33: The Public Health Agency of Canada says the new temporary measure is to mitigate the risk of importing the deadly Ebola disease. The measure will come into effect Monday night at 11:59 p.m. Eastern Time. Commercial and private air carriers are also not allowed to board those foreign nationals on flights into the country. The World Health Organization has said Congo's current Ebola epidemic has become the third largest on record, resulting in more than 2,100 reported cases and 864 deaths. Don Mitchell, the Canadian Press.
32: And Canada is expected to soon join a multinational program designing a next-generation fighter jet, but not as a full-fledged member.
34: Canada is eyeing observer status, not making the jet, but getting access to inside information before deciding on whether to buy it. Defense Minister David McGuinty's office would not confirm the news, but international media have reported 4 months Ottawa is set to sign on to the program for the 6th-gen fighter with the UK, Japan, and Italy. That announcement could happen on the margins of the Farnborough Air Show in the UK on Tuesday. Kyle Duggan, The Canadian Press, Ottawa.
32: This is The Canadian Press. In sports, the FIFA World Cup final has gone into extra time. Defending champion Argentina is taking on Spain for the global soccer crown in East Rutherford, New Jersey. Regular time saw a 0-0 finish, pushing the game into extra time. The match will cap the largest ever World Cup tournament of 48 teams in 104 games spread across Canada, Mexico, and the United States. Prime Minister Mark Carney watched the game from a glassed-in suite alongside his wife and U.S. President Donald Trump. The Chicago White Sox had a 3-0 win in the rubber match against the Toronto Blue Jays this afternoon. The White Sox opened the series with a 12-4 victory Friday, and the Jays responded with a 1-0 win yesterday. Next, the Blue Jays' four-game series against the AL East leaders, Tampa Bay Rays, will take place on Monday. And in CFL action, it's Drew Brown against his former team as the Winnipeg Blue Bombers visit the Ottawa Redblacks tonight. From the Canadian Press, I'm Naira Ahmed.
0: Welcome to the Couch Potatoes Radio Show and Podcast. I'm Brett McGarry. After last week's box office disappointment for the live-action Moana, this week looks like it should be just a little bit different at the movies. Plus,
1: I'm Jeff Braun. I watched a lot of superhero stuff this week. We'll talk a little Marvel and a little DC. Plus,
0: Will Ferrell has a new TV show out where he plays a golfer, so I should be excited because I love golf, but I am not excited. So let's start with what's new at the movies this week. One of the most highly anticipated movies of the year from director Christopher Nolan. It is The Odyssey.
2: Life, a son,
3: and then what?
2: We won the war. Help me go home.
0: The Odyssey is Nolan's adaptation of the story written by Homer almost 3,000 years ago. Odysseus, king of Ithaca, embarks on a perilous journey to return home after the Trojan War. Problem is, he's been gone a while. 10 years for the Trojan War, then another 10 years trying to get home, and things are getting messy at home with people scheming to claim his seat of power.
3: This is a household waiting for master. I want you to choose me.
4: Ithaca's king is coming back.
3: No, he's not.
5: What would he do if he came back here and find all these suitors in his house?
3: You're pining for a daddy you didn't even know. Like some sniveling bastard.
0: The cast includes Matt Damon, Tom Holland, Anne Hathaway, Robert Pattinson, Lupita Nyong'o, Zendaya, and Charlize Theron, and it was shot in IMAX and is getting great reviews.
3: No one could stand between me and home. Not even the gods.
0: All right, so The Odyssey, what do you think, Jeff Braun?
1: I got my tickets. I'm going this weekend. I'm very excited. It's on not the biggest screen, but a pretty big screen, and it costs a fortune.
0: Did it?
1: Oh, yeah. Like, the IMAX ticket was like $27 or something, and I got a competing theater chain's big screen for like $24, but much more comfortable seats. And that's on Sunday at like 11 a.m.
0: Oh, really?
1: Yeah, so I don't know. It's going to cost you to see The Odyssey, apparently. But they spent a lot of money. They need to make a lot of money. And I think they're going to make a ton of money. I'm excited. Like you said, the reviews are good. And Christopher Nolan, when he's on fire, that guy's on fire. So hopefully this is he's had more good than bad, more bad than good. I don't know. He's the Batman movies. That's 3 for 3 right there. Then, of course, Oppenheimer, like you said, Dunkirk was amazing. The Prestige, I think, outside of the Batmans, is my favorite Christopher Nolan movie. That's one of the magician movies from 20 years ago with Christian Bale and Hugh Jackman. And then, you know, Interstellar and Inception, they're not really for me, but people go nuts over those ones as well. His only real, I mean, and he started with Memento, and then he had that movie Insomnia, which is not bad, but there's nothing special about Insomnia. And, like, the only clunker, real clunker, is the much reviled Tenet that we both didn't care for at all when it came out. What is that, 5 years ago now? It was,
0: it was in the pandemic.
1: Yeah, it was waiting for the theaters to open, and then we're releasing Tenet kind of a deal. Yeah, and that one we didn't like. There is fandom for that movie, though.
0: September 3rd, 2020 was the release date.
1: So right when theaters reopened, I guess.
0: Yeah.
1: Yeah.
0: Temporarily. For a little while. Yeah, God, I hated Tenet. I gave up. I quit after 30 minutes. I wanted to leave, but my buddy wanted to stay, so I took a nap. Went for a walk after that.
1: But when Nolan hits, he really hits, and a lot of people are saying this might just be his best one yet.
0: Yeah, and it's interesting because, of course, there's always backlash now for anything and everything, but some interesting notes of backlash. And I remember when I watched the trailer, Well, part of it is due to the language that they're using. So here's a clip from the trailer.
6: Let's go!
0: Matt Damon leading these troops, and he says, "Let's go!"
1: Yeah.
0: But the way it framed, people were jumping on it, like, as if he's saying, "Let's go!" You know, that's kind of your classic rallying cry of modern day.
1: Yep.
0: People don't like that they're speaking in a North American accent. I know what you're going to say. It's a story, right?
1: No, I mean, what's the other option? Like, to be speaking in ancient Greek with subtitles?
0: No.
1: People just want, like, some sort of a fake British accent because that's how movies used to do it, which, okay, fine. Then let's just use all, like, really blocky puppets and stuff too. Like, movies change.
0: The argument is that the having a British accent and using more, not like old Greek language or whatever, or using completely historically accurate language, but just having the British accent in movies like Gladiator, for example, they feel like it adds some gravitas, especially if the language is a bit more formal. Like, another complaint was you heard Robert Pattinson's voice in that clip talking about how he's pining for his daddy.
1: Yeah.
0: And they wouldn't use language like that in that time. Another complaint is about and Nolan did say that part of the reason they went with that language and they used an American accent is they wanted to make it as relatable as possible while at the same time trying to adapt the story as faithfully but also as realistically as possible. I don't know. So, I mean, I don't know that I care all that much about that. The costumes, apparently people are complaining about that. Hang on a second. I had a window open for that.
1: My guess is about 20 minutes into this movie, all these complaints will have long been forgotten by the audience.
0: Inaccurate and boring armor. History enthusiasts and fashion critics argued the costumes looked lazy and historically ungrounded. All right. there is, of course, casting backlash because Lupita Nyong'o is Helen of Troy, and Helen of Troy is typically portrayed as a white woman, so they don't like that she was race-swapped. And there are some other complaints. Oh, and the movie, by the way, is 2 hours and 52 minutes. But indeed, like, so those are, as like I said, as with anything, there's always backlash and there's always complaints about this and complaints about that. Just see the movie. See the movie first, and then if you don't like the movie, fine. But as we just mentioned, the reviews are coming in are great, 96%. There's one YouTuber I love, Jeremy Johns is his name, and he gave it a glowing review. He rated it awesome-tacular. That's his sort of highest rating, and he said it almost word for word what you said. He had a couple of gripes as the movie got rolling, and then it took him about 15 or 20 minutes to stop caring about all of those things. So if you happen to read anything like that or see a video where they're saying the sky is falling because the Odyssey screwed this up and screwed that up, blah, blah, blah, blah, blah, there's no data that shows that online backlash has any effect on box office because most people don't care.
1: No. Most people certainly don't care about the grumblings of strangers on the internet at this point. Like, if you're like, oh my God, Dingleberry 232 says this movie's no good, I better not watch it because that guy knows everything. You know what I mean? Like, what are we talking about here? And even Nolan said, he's like, you know what? I made 3 Batman movies. He's like, backlash all you want, people. I don't care. That does like water off a duck's bath to that guy because he, you know, he cast Heath Ledger as a Joker and took a ton of crap for that.
0: Yeah.
1: And then that turned out to paid off really well, if, in case you don't forget.
0: Yeah, no kidding. Remember? And Oppenheimer, I am curious about the box office for this because they're predicting this movie could exceed $1 billion. Oppenheimer made almost $1 billion worldwide, but Oppenheimer did get a nice boost from being part of that Barbenheimer craze. Yeah. Not to suggest Oppenheimer wasn't worthy of its success, but I don't think that it would have made quite as much money had it not been just tangled with Barbie. And Barbie also got a boost from that. Individually, I don't think either of those movies would have made quite as much, but that was a unique spectacle in pop culture. So when you're going Sunday morning at 11?
1: Yep, so I'll be done around supper time.
0: Yeah, I wonder how many previews there will be.
1: Oh.
0: So The Odyssey is new in theaters this week. It's getting good reviews. And up next, I want to tell you about a new television show that is not getting good reviews. You are listening to The Couch Potatoes.
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0: I'm Brett, he's Jeff, we are the Couch Potatoes. Oh, I forgot, one more note about the Odyssey. And I know that Christopher Nolan has expressed interest in, he wants to do a scary movie. And sounds like he might be using the Odyssey as his testing ground.
1: Oh,
0: because
1: yeah?
0: The scene with the Cyclops is reportedly, like, terrifying.
1: And they got, like, a 30-foot puppet to do it, too.
0: Yeah.
1: Crazy.
0: And then there's a scene with a witch that's also apparently just bonkers. So just a heads up, there might be some scares. I doubt, who knows about the gore? Because it did get an R rating in the States, right?
1: There we go.
0: So, okay. So now let's tell you about a new television show on Netflix.
17: This summer, a legend returns. An icon. A champion. An American hero. His name, Lonnie the Hawk Hawkins.
18: That's me. I'm him. That's who they're talking about. If you're wondering.
0: Will Ferrell stars as Lonnie Hawkins, 2004's top golfer, as he struggles to recapture his magic late in his career, refusing to believe he's anything other than one stroke away from golf's greatest comeback.
19: They call him the Hawk!
20: You hear those people? They want to just see you play golf.
21: Birdie!
20: They want to see you walk and talk.
22: Because you are Lonnie.
23: Lonnie Hawkins!
25: Greatest this game has ever seen.
26: That's how it's done.
27: They call him the Hawk. He's a golfer. The greatest golfer in the world.
28: Hawk, yeah.
0: Hawk, yeah. Will Ferrell, the Hawk. When I first saw this, I thought, oh, cool. Will Ferrell's doing a golf show. This will be fun. I like comedy. I like golf. But then I remembered Will Ferrell when he's like full Will Ferrell insane.
1: Yep.
0: I've never been a huge fan.
1: Oh.
0: Like movies like Anchorman are not...
1: I don't revere
0: Anchorman. I do not revere Talladega Nights. I like them just fine, but I don't love them. I've never loved when he goes like full Captain Insano with the humor.
1: Yeah. What about Old School?
0: I only seen that movie once.
1: Oh, really?
0: So I got to watch that again.
1: And he's not the main guy in it. So sometimes when he's used sparingly, I think people are a little bit more receptive because it's only a couple of scenes. Wedding Crashers as well. He has a very strong cameo in that. What about Step Brothers?
0: Step Brothers I enjoyed.
1: There you go.
0: And I like the other guys.
1: The 1-2 with John C. Reilly, yeah.
0: Yeah. And I like the other guys. Was it the other guy?
1: Oh, yeah, the other guys with Mark Wahlberg.
0: Yeah. And I thought he was great in that. So it's not that I hate when he goes over the top, but... Like Jeff said, I think smaller doses is good.
1: Well, TV show's going to be a tough haul for you then.
0: 10 episodes. I watched 1.5 episodes and I had to turn it off.
1: It's too much.
0: And I don't know that I can go back. I hated it so much. It was because it was constant. It was just constant. Maybe I wasn't in the mood for it. Hey, if you enjoy Will Ferrell, you're going to love The Hawk. I think you'll love The Hawk. But I don't, and this one just turned it up. It was relentless. I think there's a good story in there, but I just needed them to back it off a little bit. And maybe they do. Maybe I just haven't given it a chance. But if I turn something off because I'm not enjoying it that much, then I don't see the point in going back.
1: It's up there with Tenet on your list.
0: Yeah, pretty much. Things that I hate, Tenet, The Hawk. And by the way, last time I checked Rotten Tomatoes, it's not doing better there. It's sitting at 27%.
1: Yeah, agreed. I read a couple of headlines of reviews of some TV critics I know, and they... did not care for the Hawk either. So yeah. It's not just you. It's this is the thing with people. But I might give it a shot, a one episode shot like you did. See if I can take it. We'll see. Because I really do not. I don't really understand why Anchorman gets as much love as it does. Maybe it's because we're in the business and we know how the sausage is made. But the Talladega Nights is one of my favorites, and so is Step Brothers. So we'll see.
0: Yeah, and we had preview access to this. I wanted to watch the whole thing and come in and do a proper review, but I just couldn't force myself. When I realized it was 10 episodes, I thought, I can't even make it through two, and now I got to sit through another 8? Forget it. So
1: when you've got a specific brand of comedy like he does, like, it is so hard to maintain that for a fulsome career. Like Jim Carrey was the hottest thing in the 90s, but that, you know, the bright flame of that sort of just went out after a while, and he was just sort of being in schlocky movies. Even Eddie Murphy, I mean, that guy's movie career went way downhill for a while there. And Mike Myers, even the Seth Rogen, the Judd Apatow. Seth Rogen's still doing good, but that collection of guys that in those Judd Apatow movies, that lasted really, it was really strong for like a decade, and then petered out. Like Adam Sandler seems to be the only guy who's been able to make like 30 consistent years of it.
0: Yeah.
1: And I mean, and I've been in and out and in and out on that guy's career over time, but he's never not been popular. So it's really tough in comedy.
0: I'm sure that a lot of people are going to watch The Hawk and they're going to love it. And fill your boots. If it makes you happy, that's great. Just be warned that if you're like me and you're not all in on Will Ferrell's unique brand of humor, then it might not be for you. But The Hawk is available now on Netflix. And we just wanted to quickly touch on what was seen as box office disaster. We're talking about the live action Moana.
2: Maui, demigod of the wind and sea.
3: Hero of men.
2: Huh?
3: So it goes like this. Maui, shapeshifter, demigod of the wind and sea, hero of men. Ah, women. Women too, men and women.
2: Thank you.
3: You're welcome.
0: So the live-action Moana, which is adapted from the cartoon that came out 10 years ago in 2016, it opened to just over $43 million domestic, and now currently sits at just under $107 million worldwide as of Thursday, July 16th. And they're sort of comparing it to Snow White's opening, which opened with $42 million last year and only went on to make a total of $87 million domestic and $205 million worldwide. And Moana, it cost $250 million to make.
1: That's crazy.
0: It's probably not going to make that money back.
1: Yeah. And it needs to probably make $500 million to be profitable once you do all the math for releasing a movie. Snow White, the problem was that movie was too old, and Moana, the problem is that movie is far too recent. Like, you got to do the math age-wise on these things. You got to, the kid watches a movie when they're a kid, a Disney movie, and loves the cartoon. Yep. You got to wait for that kid to grow up, have kids of their own that are the age that are going to like that same thing, and that's when you put out the live-action one. And that's why Lilo and Stitch does well, and that's why Aladdin does well, and Beauty and the Beast or whatever else has been going on. And, like, that doesn't seem like that should be that hard to figure out, but I think they're just, like, trying to capitalize on, like, people still remember what Moana is. We won't have to advertise as much.
0: Yeah.
1: The kind of a things, and it's backfiring on them. That said, we got a 13-year-old girl who loved the cartoon when she was little, and she went and saw this with her friend last week and enjoyed it, so.
0: Okay, good. Yeah, I think, and Snow White had a unique extra set of problems due to the politics of Rachel Zegler and Gal Gadot, and then some of the other things Zegler had been saying, and the dwarves looked scary.
1: Oh, really?
0: Bad CG. So that movie was saddled with all sorts of problems. But indeed, I think they rushed into making the live action while The Rock still has the physicality to do it. Like, he had to wear a 40-pound prosthetic, like a bodysuit.
1: Oh, really? Over top of make the chest thing look like?
0: Yeah, just because he had just finished shooting the Smashing Machine, so, and he had chiseled his body very specifically for that role, and to transform his body to look more like Maui would have taken time, and he didn't have the time, so he wore this bodysuit. He's still a big guy, but people are saying that his performance seems lifeless, because his vocal performance in the cartoons is terrific, and the character is wonderful. He's so colorful and fun and quirky, and so they're saying that if you want to watch Moana, you're probably better off staying home watching the original, because the original Moana is excellent. By all accounts, the new actor who plays Moana is great. But so I went back, actually, and watched the original cartoon from 2016. Loved it the first time I watched it. Loved it again. It's just wonderful. And then I finally got around to watching Moana 2, which is okay. It was okay. It wasn't nearly as good as the first one. It just felt like a rehash. And I won't be surprised if they try to live action that one as well. Although who knows? Maybe this is the movie that'll finally make them say, you know what? Maybe we should
1: roll it back a bit.
0: Yeah, let's think more carefully about these live action ones rather than trying to just keep pumping them out, because the conveyor belt of content is no longer leading to cash. You are listening

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9: Welcome back to the Couch Potatoes. I'm Jeff. He's Brett. Going to talk some superhero stuff now, starting with season two of a show that people seem to really enjoy over on Disney Plus from the Marvel, not the cinematic universe, I guess, but just from Marvel Studios. It's X-Men 97.
10: The X-Men are scattered through time. In the past, from the start of Apocalypse's reign, to the future at the height of his rule.
11: The X-Men. I must strike them at their most vulnerable. The 1990s.
12: Jeez. Could have at least bought me a drink first.
9: The second season of X-Men 97 kicked off just a few weeks ago. Now, I never watched the animated series back in the 90s. I don't have a lot of nostalgia for this specific show, but it's really easy to see why people do. The style of it is from that era, and you'd be hard-pressed to find a lot of evidence within the show that it was made almost 30 years later. Honestly, the only thing I've noticed, because I binge-watched season one and then all up to date on season two, the only thing I've noticed was someone called

0: called someone unhinged, and I don't think that was that popular word back in the 90s like it is now. It might have been. The storytelling is pretty incredible for a cartoon, especially when you compare it to like the old Spider-Man cartoon from the 60s, which was pretty silly. Even Batman, the animated series from the early 90s, that show was big on its noirish style, but I recently rewatched a few episodes and it had some pretty goofy elements that I don't think this X-Men show would have used. And I liked how it just started mid-story of season one, episode one. I gather picking up where the show from the actual 90s left off. At first, I thought I hadn't started at the beginning or something, and it did honestly make me want to go back and watch the original series. And the structure is impressive. It's episodic enough that each episode's telling its own story, but it's also all connected to the ongoing larger story, and people pop in and out as necessary, with most characters sort of getting their own adventure at some point. They like to kill characters in this. Some of it, of course, is the superhero thing where they die, but they don't really die. They'll come back somehow miraculously a couple of episodes later. But there was one real death of a main character. At least it still seems like it was real. I suppose they could be stretching it out to another season to reveal the person's not actually dead, but it really seems like they're dead, and that was kind of shocking. And beyond that, other characters going through major life-altering events. It's not like so many cartoons where everything sort of resets to square one at the end of each episode. And I love the messiness that always comes with the X-Men as to who's good and who's bad. Some of the villains are clearly villains, but with Magneto and some other characters changing allegiances, it's an interesting wrinkle that they can play with just having so many characters. Only had a couple of nitpicks. This first season had two Jean Greys, which I found confusing, but again, it's a 90s style cartoon and they repeat things a lot and spell out the plot, so even if you get lost for a minute, it's never too long before someone just severs everything out loud and clues you back in. I had in my notes more Wolverine would be nice. I thought it was weird he didn't have a bigger showcase given how popular the character is, and there's always been in the X-Men world, and then just this week there was sort of a Wolverine centric episode. And they go to the weird trippy fighting bad guys in your mind well a lot, and I guess it makes sense given just how much mind stuff is a power several of them have, but that's never the most interesting thing for me. And then my biggest thing was there's this character Jubilee, and I was like, what is her power? She shoots sparkly balls of something at people. I like her as a character, but I was just like, she just doesn't seem that threatening, you know?
1: Let's see, Jubilee's powers.
0: Oh, yeah, they explain it in the credits at the end, everyone, and I was like, I don't even think that makes sense.
1: She mentally generates and controls luminous plasma plasmoids known as fireworks.
0: Okay.
1: So she can shoot fireworks out of her fingers.
0: Yeah.
1: And she has been a really great character. When I watched season one of X-Men 97 when it came out, I, too, had not watched the original cartoon at all, but I got excited because I had numerous friends who were maybe 5 years younger than me.
0: Yeah.
1: They all watched it when they were teenagers.
0: Like
1: they were on top of the X-Men cartoon when it was a thing. So for that show to come back, they were like emotional about the return of this show. And I can't imagine what it would be like watching the opening credits and the theme song, because it's the same theme song. They redid it. They re-recorded it, remastered it, but it's the same theme. They redid the intro and updated it, but it's the exact same style from the original cartoon. So I loved the first season of X-Men 97. You pointed out to how shocking it got. There is one episode. My jaw was on the floor the whole time. I couldn't believe that the carnage that was occurring in a superhero cartoon. So good for them for being so bold. And then season two has another episode. I wouldn't say similar carnage, but there's similar chaos. And again, some real genuine shockers. So as far as storytelling goes, this is among the best stuff they have in Marvel right now. I forgot to finish watching because I did go back and watch like the original series,
0: okay,
1: as much of it as I could, and then there was one episode that got boring, because I think there are more episodes, so there's more filler.
0: Oh, it's probably 20 a season or something like that. Yeah, was it 4 seasons?
1: How many seasons of X-Men cartoon? Five seasons, 76 episodes.
0: Okay.
1: So I think there was just one 12. Or two where I was kind of bored of the story and I just never got back. But I really enjoyed it. And it everything, even the same vocal actors in many cases.
0: Oh, really?
1: It's the same person who's voicing Rogue, for example, who voiced Rogue in the 90s. And the same guy who voices Logan, same person in the 90s. There are some other characters who have changed actors. But yeah, X-Men 97, it's awesome. New episodes Wednesdays on Disney Plus.
0: You betcha. And now switching to the DC comics, I saw Supergirl this week at the theater, and guess what? It's better than its reputation.
2: My cousin and I have very different ideas about what it means to be a hero. He sees the good in everyone. And I see the truth.
3: Aren't you the dits from that dive bar?
4: Funny. That's what I've been calling you.
3: Touché.
0: Supergirl has not done much at the box office. $117 million worldwide at this point. And the reviews have not been great. It's at 54% on Rotten Tomatoes. And the female superhero movies always take an extra beating from some of the crappier trolls on the internet. But the truth is, it's a decent movie. Now in 2026, getting people to pay money to watch a decent movie in theater is a pretty tall order. And it is disappointing it's not better in the wake of what I thought was just a terrific Superman movie last year. Millie Alcock reprising her role as Kara Zor-El, a.k.a. Supergirl from that Superman movie where she came in for a minute and got a few laughs. She's a young lady who's not particularly interested in being a superhero here on Earth. In fact, she doesn't much care for Earth at all because of our yellow sun, which gives her her powers but doesn't let her get drunk like she likes to do. So she hangs out in bars in red sun solar systems where she can get her buzz on. And on one of these pub crawls, as she calls them, she encounters a young lady whose family's just been executed by the evil Krem and ends up joining forces with her. This Krem has also injured Supergirl's dog, Krypto, who you may remember from the Superman movie as well. And Kara needs to get Krem to get the antidote for Krypto. And then we add Lobo to the mix. He's a bounty hunter or something that's also after Krem. He's played by Jason Momoa, who's always seems to be having the most fun of anyone in whatever movie he's in, except maybe Dune, where no one has fun. So that's sort of the plot, and there's lots of fun fights and things, although she doesn't, you know, suit up properly until the third act, which is my least favorite superhero movie trope, especially when she's already Supergirl. She just doesn't put the uniform on till the end. They're also flashbacks to her childhood and Krypton, and David Krumholtz plays her father, and that's kind of standard stuff, but does explain how she survived the blowing up of Krypton. And again, it's all fine, if not exceptional. 20 years ago, this would have been a massive hit, no doubt, but in 2026, after 100 or so superhero movies over the last quarter century, it's hard to wow people. But it's not a bad movie by any stretch, and my teenage nieces, who I saw it with, really enjoyed it, and one of them sort of sees everything with a pretty critical eye. Hopefully they can come up with something a little more inspired for whatever else is coming out of the James Gunn DC universe. I know they got Clayface in October. That's going to be like a horror movie. And then there's another Superman movie next year. And in a month, The Lantern Show from Damon Lindelof begins. That should be good, as Lindelof is usually, frankly, pretty amazing because he made Lost and The Leftovers and Watchmen, the TV show. So I look forward to what he's got in store for Green Lantern. In the meantime, Supergirl, good, not great, but not bad. Still in theaters, 3 couch cushions out of 5.
1: And if you haven't seen last year's Superman, you can watch that on Crave.
0: Yes.
1: And it's one of those things where every time I log into Crave, it seems to still be their headline.
0: Oh, it wants you to watch.
1: Movie, and I saw it in theaters. I haven't been compelled to.
0: Oh, you didn't care for it that much?
1: I did. Yeah, I thought I was disappointed in it. And I think part of the reason I was disappointed in it is I went with my buddy Kent, who is a Superman like.
0: Clark Kent?
1: Yeah, exactly. his first name is Kent, and he's a big fan of Clark Kent. So I think I was kind of disappointed for him. Because I love whenever there's something new Superman related, we like to go see it together. And when he's disappointed, then I'm disappointed. And but I found it was okay. I didn't have any real problem with it. I just thought it was meh. Yeah. So, but I do like David Cornsweet.
0: Yep.
1: As Superman, he exceeded my expectations. So I'm looking forward to the next Superman movie, and I look forward to checking this out, Supergirl, when it comes home. You are listening to The Couch Potatoes.
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13: This is the Couch Potatoes,
14: 640 Toronto.
0: Welcome back to the Couch Potatoes. I'm Jeff, he's Brett, and we lost a good one this week. Actor Sam Neill died at age 78. He was, of course, one of the stars of Jurassic Park.
15: I'll catch you next. You're okay. All right. Tim? Don't move. You can't see us if we don't move.
0: Died Dr. Alan Grant there. The New Zealand actor Neil died from pneumonia after several cancer battles in recent years as well. He was one of a host of actors and directors who achieved international fame after an explosion of Australian films that began in the late 70s. And he wasn't huge on fame. He liked to live in New Zealand. I followed him on social media. He was posting from his little farm and winery and just loving life and posting animal videos and stuff. And of course, he would act as well, of course. My social media feed in the wake of his death this week has just been overwhelmed with tributes and stuff, and people are taking this one hard. I like Slash from Guns N' Roses was paying tribute to him. I follow this guy who makes cowboy hats, and he made the Dr. Grant hat from Jurassic Park as a tribute to him, and he's just like some random cowboy somewhere in America that likes to make hats. So it was weird. The things that didn't was like, oh, I wonder what Slash is talking. He's like, oh my god, he's talking about Sam Neill. Like, it was interesting to see how many lives Sam Neill has touched. Jurassic Park was obviously his biggest movie, but he had many others. The Piano, Event Horizon, The Hunt for Red October spring to mind. Horror movie fans know him from a bunch of things, I gather. I mean, I saw that Event Horizon and have literally blocked it from my memory because it was gross. But he was in The Omen Part 3 or 4 as a creepy little kid all grown up.
1: Oh, yeah, that's stuff. Right.
0: He was in a lot of stuff. And I loved when he popped up and stuff. I was, you know, thrilled when he came back to the Jurassic Park franchise in Dominion a few years ago, and as recently as last year, that show Untamed, where Eric Bana was a park ranger who had to solve a mystery, Sam Neill played his boss, and when he popped up, I thought, oh, awesome, I love this guy. And even more recently, just last week, before he passed, I was rewatching The Hunt for Red October, and he plays a Russian submariner. He plays Sean Connery's right-hand man. It's a very small role, but he makes it seem so much bigger. He was doing a lot with a little, and again, I forgot he was in it, and when he popped up, I was like, oh, awesome, Sam Neill's in this. So it's a sad one. He'll be missed. Sam Neill, again, was 78 years old.
1: Yeah, Sam Neill, he was fantastic in Event Horizon. That's always the one that sort of jumps to mind for me. And there's a scene where I'm not sure if the movie's called In the Mouth of Madness. I recognize it more as a meme than anything, where he's just shouting, no, that gets used as a reaction over and over and over again by various YouTubers. No matter what they're talking about, they in comes Sam Neill to shout no to, and it's like it become this iconic scene that it doesn't really matter what it's from. It's just Sam Neill screaming. But he was terrific in Event Horizon. Forgot about the Halloween movie. He was good in that. Or not the Halloween, the Omen. Sorry. I forgot about that because I only watched that in recent years, where I went on this quest to watch all of the Omen movies.
0: Oh, yeah.
1: And that movie was weak, but he was okay. This was sad and surprising news.
0: And if you want a good laugh, we don't have time for it right now, I don't think, but Google Sam Neill Princess Diana fart story. It's really funny.
1: Okay. So this past week, I decided to, on top of watching Moana again, the cartoon, not the live action, and then watching Moana 2, because it was recently the 4th of July, I decided to watch this.
7: We will not panic without a fight. We're going to live on. We're going to survive. Today, we celebrate our Independence Day.
1: Independence Day. You can find it on Disney Plus. For sure, that's where I looked it up. And 1996, that was, what a year that was. We had Twister and Independence Day. As far as visual effects, like light year jumps.
0: Yeah. I was thinking, because that's 3 years after Jurassic Park, which, of course, introduced CGI on a big scale like that.
1: Yeah.
0: So it probably took them 3 years to start making other movies that were using it. And so we got a boon of them in 96.
1: Yeah, and Independence Day, at the time, when they blew up all those buildings, you believed they were blowing up the White House or whatever other buildings they knocked over in Independence Day. I will say that upon rewatch, like, look, I love that movie. It will always be a sentimental favorite. But every time I watch it, I can't help but stop. Like, I can't stop myself from thinking, man, this movie is really stupid.
0: It is kind of dumb. But it was like a summer blockbuster. It's fun. It's just you got to check the brain at the door, Brett.
1: For sure. And I do because it was something that I was so excited for in 1996 that I saw as a younger man. And I can just remove that. Plus, when you go into a movie directed by Roland Emmerich, you kind of have to go into it knowing this is not going to be a movie of intelligence. But the reason why it worked, on top of the fact that it had mind-blowing visual effects, was you cared about the characters.
0: Yeah.
1: That leads to the sequel in 2016, Independence Day Resurgence.
14: That is definitely bigger than the last one.
1: So they went hard on the visual effects in Independence Day Resurgence by sending a ship that's like half the size of planet Earth or one third the size. So they just made the ship even bigger. Like the ship has its own gravitational pull.
0: Good Lord.
1: It's so big when it comes in, it like pulls things up just by coming into our atmosphere. You heard the voice of Jeff Goldblum. So he's in there. Bill Pullman is back in this as the president. Judd Hirsch is back as Jeff Goldblum's dad. But Will Smith did not return for Resurgence, so his son is in it. And then...
0: As the character's son?
1: Yes, sorry, not Jaden Smith.
0: No.
1: His character's son is in there. So they replaced his character with the character's son. The guy who plays him actually played... A-Train in The Boys.
0: Okay.
1: The Prime Video show about superheroes that I really loved so much. And then Hemsworth, I always feel bad about this. I can't remember. Who's the other Hemsworth?
0: Liam,
1: thank you. There are three of them, actually.
0: Yeah.
1: One of them was in the Westworld movie, your shows, right?
0: Yeah.
1: But Liam Hemsworth is in this. And the problem with Resurgence... So I've now watched this three times. I don't know why I keep watching this movie. The first time I watched it, I thought it was so bad. I think I watched it again because I thought, it can't be that bad.
0: Yep.
1: I must remember it poorly because it couldn't be that bad. And the second time I watched it, I hated it even more. And for whatever reason, I was curious I think I just wanted to see the visual effects for a few seconds. And I actually got sucked into it.
0: Oh.
1: I think because I knew that I hated it to just watch it with no judgment. And I kind of enjoyed it, because once you can put aside that it's stupid,
0: terrible,
1: and there's no character development whatsoever. You don't care about anybody.
0: It's crazy.
1: In Independence Day Resurgence. That's why the original works. That's why the new one doesn't. That's why they were planning to make another sequel, because it ends essentially on a cliffhanger. Or leaves the door open for, not a cliffhanger, but it leaves the door wide open for what was a planned sequel. But it was a flop, and everyone hated it, so they canceled that. So, but if you're curious about Independence Day Resurgence, you can also find that on Disney+. That's all the time we've got. I'm Brett, he's Jeff, we are the Couch Potatoes. Remember, if it requires getting up off the couch, don't bother.

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16: From the National Newsroom of the Canadian Press, I'm John Kennedy. Spain's substitute Ferran Torres has emerged the hero. He scored in the 106th minute to give his team a 1-0 win over defending champion Argentina at the FIFA World Cup final. That gives Spain its second ever World Cup win. It also capped the largest ever World Cup tournament of 48 teams in 104 games spread across 3 countries, Canada, Mexico, and the United States. Prime Minister Mark Carney says more than 5,000 firefighters and nearly 300 water bombers and other aircraft are battling blazes across the country. Canada is experiencing one of its worst wildfire seasons on record, with close to 1,000 wildfires blazing from coast to coast to coast, according to the National Wildland Fire Summary. Carney says extreme heat waves and dry conditions have made this year one of the most intense wildfire seasons in Canadian history. This morning, he visited federal workers in Ottawa who are helping with wildfire response efforts in northwestern Ontario and across the country. Meanwhile, Canada is expected to soon join a multinational program designing a next-generation fighter jet, but not as a full-fledged member.
1: Canada is eyeing observer status, not making the jet, but getting access to inside information before deciding on whether to buy it. Defense Minister David McGuinty's office would not confirm the news, but international media have reported 4 months. Ottawa is set to sign on to the program for the sixth-gen fighter with the UK, Japan, and Italy. That announcement could happen on the margins of the Farnborough Air Show in the UK on Tuesday. Kyle Duggan, The Canadian Press, Ottawa.
16: Over 100 students protested in front of a private college in Montreal following its closure after its permit was not renewed by the Quebec government. The protesters say they were left in limbo when their schools announced a closure a little over a week ago. Some students were weeks away from graduation when they learned they would not be able to complete their studies as planned. The college in Montreal is among four private subsidized colleges in the province that saw their permit suspended in recent weeks. New details have emerged on the American casualties in the war against Iran. CENTCOM says a U.S. service member was killed and another wounded on Saturday during what they described as a controlled detonation of unexploded ordnance from a downed Iranian one-way attack drone in northern Iraq. ABC News Chief Global Affairs Correspondent Martha Raddatz is in Jordan, where at least two other service members were killed in a separate attack.
4: President Trump attending the World Cup final, he had warned of a massive response if U.S. personnel were killed, but spoke only of those who were killed in these latest attacks, telling reporters on Saturday that the deaths in Jordan were a very sad thing and a shame. But more American warplanes are headed to the region. Sources telling the New York Times F-16s from Germany and stealth F-35 fighters from Britain are being sent, along with aerial refueling.